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0: Getting ready for the start of this second period, and the Capitals trying to bounce back after getting outshot 14-5 in the first period, giving up a couple of goals. Charles Edouard Dastou and Connor Geeky making it 2-0 Tampa Bay. Brandon Hagel assisting on both, primary assists on both, and his time on ice was rather outlandish for a forward in that first period.
2: Well, it sure was. It's 9 minutes and 13 seconds, which is a lot of ice time.
0: That's a lot
2: out there.
0: Of time for a D-man.
2: That's a lot of time, yes, for anybody. That's a lot of skating, especially the forwards where they got to move their feet all the time. So, John Cooper not scared to shorten his bench up early in the game.
0: So, looking to get more forecheck going for sure, and the Capitals didn't spend a lot of time in the offensive zone in that first period. Pierre-Luc Dubois will take the faceoff to begin this second period. Wilson to his right. And Alex Tuch, what a night he had last night at Carolina, coming up with a couple of goals. And his very first game. And this second period underway. As the puck comes back inside the Tampa Bay zone. And the Bolts start with Ryan McDonough. Left side, and a little starch on it through center, knocked down in midair off of Pontus Holmberg. Right into the Capitals' blue line. That's where Washington will begin. Timothy Liljegren will set it in right wing board. And back down in toward the corner for Tuch. Tangled up with Holmberg there. Chernak will join. Loose biscuit sailing around the yellow. Comes up top to Roy. One-timer from Wilson, and he got a rebound, but nobody able to get that second chance fired. Caps keep it in. Here's Wilson again. A shot that looked to hit Chernak off the skate and cleared out by the Tampa Bay D-man. But Tom Wilson, through a little bit of sheer will, getting some work done there. Icing against Tampa Bay, and an ozone faceoff for Washington coming with 19:08 to go in the second period.
2: Yeah, Tom Wilson playing the part of a defenseman on the blue line there. Gets that puck. Nice shot. Gets it through. That's what you have to do. And the rebound, they have another opportunity again. Big hit. Something positive here right off the bat. They didn't have this in the first.
0: When the Capitals score a goal in the last minute of any regulation period, fans get a free six-piece chicken McNuggets with a minimum $1 purchase tomorrow only on the McDonald's app. Face-off to the right of Vasilevsky. And sailing to the blue line, kept in by Chychrun, a wrister. That'll go wide, and a weird bounce off the back glass. Ended up far circle, but not close enough for Strome. Battle for the puck into the corner. Littleberg trying to get it off the kick plate and feeding it behind the net. And ahead is Ilya Mikheyev, just enough on it to get it to center ice. Left side now for Holmberg. He'll dump in. And down into the Capitals zone, or Matt Roy will begin with it. 18 and a half to go here in period number two. One goal going Washington's way. Could turn the tide. Down 2-0 here. Trying to get back into it. It's Lilleberg controlling for Tampa Bay at their blue line. Picked up now, Lilleberg, right side, turned over here to Chychrun. And back now across and into the Tampa Bay zone. Kucherov ahead to Point, got Gonsalves with him. Point hits the brakes and a hash mark feed, and Kucherov, who got it through both Chychrun and Gonsalves. And on net, the save made by Lindgren. Cleared out to center. Jordan Kyrou quickly to the Tampa Bay line. Nudged in wide against John Carlson. Capitals setting up here. Desharnais back for Kyrou. Big swing from center point. And the puck doesn't get all the way through. John Carlson clears out for Tampa Bay. And down in front of Charlie Lindgren, the Caps get the puck back.
2: Well, Kyrou with a couple opportunities right there. You know, you can see that the Caps are coming here. They're getting their legs under them. They're moving in. They're establishing some forecheck, which is great. That makes turnovers and creates some offense.
0: Here's Cole Hudson. Capitals have really struggled at the dot tonight. Only have won 18% of the faceoffs. down behind the goal here, and a penalty coming up in the offensive zone. Alexei Protas tripping up J.J. Moser, and they're going to book him for it. And Tampa Bay to the power play with 17-17 to go in a second. That's frustrating. The Caps were just starting to get their legs underneath them. Now they're going to be penalty killing again as Protas goes off for a penalty in behind the Tampa Bay net.
3: Washington, number 21, 2 minutes for tripping.
2: Yeah, you don't want to take a penalty when you have momentum or any time in the offensive zone, especially like that. I mean, Protas realized that. He gets that stick in there. Too late. Tries to put his hands up like I didn't do anything, but he tripped him down and Caps right back to the PK again.
0: So to the right of Charlie Lindgren, second minor penalty of the night. Sort of went for holding in the first. Alexei Protas here for tripping, and a penalty kill needs to do a job to keep this at 2-0.
2: Coaches don't like that. They think, you know, you do a tripping call, you got to get your feet moving. You don't have to trip again.
0: On to John Carlson as the Caps had cleared. And 74 in the blue. We'll leave it for Brandon Hagel. He was on there again. He's going to get a couple more minutes here. He had a full 2 minutes on their power play. That wasn't the extent of his time on ice in that first period, as Ken mentioned. Gensel to Kucherov. Now to Hagel again. Blazing through that far circle, but got cut off of the pass by Matt Roy. And the Bolts will settle it down. Gensel. Kucherov on the outside. Up top to Carlson. Spins. Sends it to Braden Point. Point from the top of the circle. Gave it away. And Boone Jenner is going to motor his way ahead. And shorthanded, trying to get around Carlson. Managed to get a shot away. Stick stop by Vasilevsky, and the Bolts are coming again. Kucherov, right side, little flick back through, Braden Point, a little sloppy there. And back in towards center ice. Hagel will try again. Cross with the zone entry, left side for Gensel. Pass behind the net and around to Kucherov in that right wing office. Dastu anchoring the power play here up top now. In tight, and a shot from Sorelli knocked down, a rebound that Beauvillier will dump out. And the Caps are 37 seconds away from killing it off.
2: Yeah, not bad. You know, bending a little bit there in the offensive zone, but not much. I mean, the Caps doing a pretty good job trying to get into the shooting lanes, blocking shots, taking passes away through the middle of the ice.
0: Connor Geeky's got a goal tonight for Tampa Bay. He'll come down into the far corner. Up to Dastu. And Geeky trying to sidestep Wilson. Couldn't get around him. Puck stays to the outside. Back to Dastu at the blue line. Onto the right wing, cross ice feed, left circle for Sorelli. He was looking to the top of the goal crease and couldn't quite make connection as the puck cleared out here after the block and sent up ice. Holmberg would have had a chance maybe, but puck doesn't get there. Caps kill it off. 2-for-2 on a kill here against Tampa Bay.
2: Yeah, good kill. Tampa Bay Lightning, they like the power play. They want to go cross ice and then down low. They can get the cross ice, but they're not getting that down low pass.
0: Zemgus Girgensons coming out at 5-on-5 after the power play. It's peeled off into the corner by Matt Roy. Bolts fighting for the puck in behind the net. Centering try from Jeffrey Viel. Will sail on through. And the Caps will find it center ice. And now into the Tampa zone. Right side for Dubois. Back to Roy. His shot forced to the outside by Girgensons. And then from behind the net, Alexei Protas centered to an activated Roy. He was coming right down to the top of the goal crease. Just couldn't quite get the tip as Tampa Bay, with Viel on the far side, trying to dump it away. Failing to do so on the first attempt. A four-man scrum at the left point. And the Caps keep the zone. Down now to Kyrou. Right corner to Protas. He and Chernak. Locking horns. Tampa Bay skates away with a puck. And out from behind the net. Left side to Girgensons. He arrives at center. Fails to dump it in. Tied up here. Strome forcing back Mikheyev. And the Bolts in their own zone. Ahead now to Girgensons. Kucherov. Got himself offside there. A little too quick coming across the Washington line. And a stop with 14:01 to go here in the second. 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
2: Now the Caps now get five. Stay 5-on-5. They had some success early on in this period. You see a little more even game now for both teams. Caps settling in. Now they got to just chip away here. They're not that far. Just worry about getting that next goal. That's all they're worried about right now. Don't worry about getting two. Get one.
0: Faceoff in the neutral zone near the Washington blue line. A second short of 6 minutes gone. Here in period number two. Tampa Bay 2, Washington 0. Gonsalves. He'll get an extra little burst of speed at the end and put a shoulder into Dylan Strome to keep the puck in the offensive zone for the Bolts. That near side, and Ryan Leonard watching it go out of the zone, back into Tampa territory. Kucherov to retrieve. Kucherov now to Braden Point, coming across the blue line. Right side of the Capitals zone, up top to Carlson, and Carlson's pass picked off here by Cole Hudson. And a little bit of an issue getting through neutral ice. Capitals end up pulling back here, and in front of their goaltender, they will start with a big stretch pass ahead from Faravari. But hopping through and a little too far, they're going to say it tipped up. Well, Tampa's thinking it's an icing call. And they're pointing that direction, and let's see where they take this. With 13:14 to go in the second period, a little discussion with the officials here, and Tampa Bay claiming, hey, we could make a play on it, and we didn't touch it, and the pass sailed all the way through. But obviously some discussion on that point as the shot's now 15-8 Tampa Bay.
2: And they're putting this draw here. They're still talking about it for a while. I guess it's going to be neutral.
0: Well, if it's icing,
2: draw.
0: We're not going to break. Mm-hmm. We'll see.
2: Yes, it isn't.
0: And it is not icing. They're going to drop it at center ice, and we'll take a timeout. So 13:14 to go here in the second period. It's the Lightning 2, the Capitals nothing on the Caps Radio Network, driven by Kia.
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2: 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Can't be much hotter than Alex Tuck last night. First game in a uniform. He became the fifth Capital ever to have a multi-goal game in his debut. And the list is kind of fun, who did it before. Last guy to do it was Mikhail Grabovsky, October 5, 2005. He did it in back against Chicago, October 1, 2013. Scott Walker did it. He scored two, March 4, 2010, against Tampa Bay. Ovechkin, of course, two against Columbus in his debut, October 5-05. And Brian Bellows, March 28, 1998, against Vancouver. And that trade deadline was a lot later than it is now. And only the fifth guy to do it, Alex Tuck. Yeah, just Jenner picks the puck up here, and now for Chychrun, a tip in front, they score! And Justin Sonnich got his first of the year, and the Capitals are on the board with 12:49 to go here in the second period. Justin Sonnich makes it 2-1.
3: Oh, great play. Jenner gets that puck, he gets in there, gets a loose puck, little backhand pass to Chychrun at the point. He's so good at vision, he sees sort of driving towards the goal, a slap pass, and a beautiful tip to get by Vasilevsky.
2: That was a great play as Boone Jenner starts low. Just a one-time feed and a tip in front. Sort of found the daylight. There's a lot of hockey intelligence on that play from everybody to be able to have the timing to set that one up. Justin Sort of, who is under contract now until 2035. It's the first goal of the season. That's a long time out in the future. Back to center we go, and it's now 2-1, and boy, do the Capitals need that.
3: Yeah, that's a huge goal for the Caps on that. And you know, that just backs the Tampa Bay Lightning off a little bit. It deflates you a little bit. Now that they get the momentum, this is a huge shift afterwards. This is where you got to be good. You know, they're going to come hard. You got a veteran line out there to make sure everything goes smooth.
2: It was a great feed from Chychrun on a one-time pass. Boone Jenner comes up with his first point as a Capital. All performs well to get the Caps on the board. Tampa Bay with a quick run into the offensive zone. And a save along the far post from Charlie Lindgren. Had a little shudder thinking back to last night where the Capitals scored 8 seconds later. Tampa Bay, a nice little push, but Charlie slams the door to keep it a one-goal game.
3: Yeah, Charlie's been sharp. I mean, he's been playing good. He hasn't been tested near as much in the second period. That's his hardest one so far. But standing his ground, making himself look big, nowhere to shoot that puck.
2: Left of the right catching Lindgren here. And Tampa Bay wins his faceoff. Blue line to Chernak. Well, the Capitals right back in this thing and making it a one-goal game after digging themselves a hole early. Shots on goal here in the period have been more even as well. In fact, the Capitals lead at 4-1 in shots after a very rough first 20. Now toward Gergensen, behind the net. He and Chernak together. And it is behind the net here, and ahead to Mikheyev. A quick break for Tampa Bay into the offensive zone. A little pitch and catch between Holmberg and Mikheyev, and a puck to the blue line now. Little Berg near side to McDonough. Shot in traffic, knocked down. Ilya Protas has it. Near corner. And behind the net to Roy, who will feed it up to Alexei Protas. He and Wilson together. And a puck that comes down in behind the Tampa Bay net, off into the far corner. Wilson heading off now to complete the change as Brandon Hagel takes it away in the Tampa Bay zone. Pass to the blue line from Cirelli. A little slow in getting to Hagel. The Capitals able to set up defensively, and as this puck trickles in here on Lindgren, he's able to cover up with 11:33 to go here in the second period. This Capitals away game broadcast brought to you by TikTok, the official sponsor of the Capitals.
3: Well, the Caps pretty good here. Five shots so far in this period, and not too bad. And they've only allowed two. I mean, that's a real positive right now. You're almost halfway through this period. Only two shots on Charlie, so they've settled into their game. They knocked it down to one goal. Now they just got to keep plugging away.
2: Well, the belief certainly a lot stronger than it was at the end of 20 as you come out much better. Better of the chances have now been rewarded with a Justin Sortif goal at 7:04. Tampa Bay looking to push back. Brandon Hagel, who seemingly never leaves the ice, goes right side to Sorelli. Hagel outside shooting, rebound off Lindgren, but there to steer it away nicely was Jordan Kyrou. Kyrou's pass out of the zone, broken up. Tampa Bay keeps it. And a trickler to the near corner that Liljegren will clear out to center. Hagel in stride for Gensel. Right back across the Washington blue. Hagel at the top of the left circle. A shot attempt blocked. And then a second chance through Kyrou. And a save made by Lindgren. Good stick-tuitiveness there from the Tampa Bay forward. Now it's Carlson from the outside. And a puck that misses. And Ilya Protas will move it on ahead. He and his brother play catch through center. Off the stick of Ilya and into the Tampa Bay zone. Down in behind the Lightning net, trapezoid bound, and the Bolts take over. Here's Gensel. Right wing before heading to the bench. He'll dump it down. And Tampa Bay with a puck at center. Washington might be in need of a change here, too. Bolts have fresh personnel on the ice. John Carlson will dump in. 10:15 to go, second period. Caps get that next one. We got a whole new ball game here. 2-1 Tampa Bay. At present, J.J. Moser being held up here by Leonard, and in doing so, an offside call here against the Lightning, and a faceoff coming up in neutral ice momentarily. Logan Thompson last night passed Jose Theodore for ninth all-time in team history and wins. Picked up 63. He and Charlie have almost the exact same number of victories. I think Logan's probably going to take a lead on that this year, but both have been very steady, and both have had moments of brilliance in their Capitals careers.
3: Yeah, they have. And Charlie, you know, he had a great game in the preseason. Following up here so far, halfway through here, he's looked solid. This is what you'd call a rebound for him from last year so far. He's been really good.
2: Good record lifetime against Tampa Bay, trying to shut the door and giving the Caps a chance to get back here. They've gotten one. They need one more. Chychrun sailed around behind the net, looking to feed Roy up top, but it got through him, comes all the way back down. And Roy chased by Nikita Kucherov. Caps keep the puck, go left side to Chychrun. And ahead at center. Caps trying to break in with Beauvillier, stopped there by Moser. The Lightning take over with Braden Point. And they're going to say crossing into the zone, and again offside is a whistle here and a stop and a faceoff that'll happen short of the Washington line. So the Bolts not nearly as crisp here in this second period. The Caps have turned the tide. They've got a goal. Look for the equalizer when we come back. 9:28 to go. Second period. 2-1 Lightning on the Caps Radio Network, driven by Kia.
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2: Really happy for Justin Sort of getting that first goal of the year. I've seen a lot of guys that have contributed here this opening weekend of the season, and Justin Sort of is no different. And we got ourselves a proposal on the screen. That is the roar that you hear in the background. I hope she says yes.
3: She's crying.
2: She did. Oh, as the great Marty Brenneman used to say, ain't love grand. Oh, that sent a buzz to the crowd. Back to hockey now. The puck comes back down inside the Washington zone. Victor Hedman going to send it back in. Now far wing from Mikheyev. Hedman now fired, and a puck deflected off Lindgren and went up and out of play. We are truly blessed to have a Tampa legend with us here tonight. Ed Pendino in the booth. Anybody that's been around Marty Brenneman's a friend of mine. But the two of us, we got some stories that we could swap there. Ed's enjoying a good life here in Central Florida, but coming over to check on us tonight. We appreciate that. Mike Callow at the controls back in D.C. Crew is rolling big the beginning of this regular season. Oh, right off the face off. In fact, they didn't drop it. Desharnais got hit with a high stick here by Ilya Mikheyev. The puck was about to drop, and I mean, for Mikheyev, if you're going to reach up and get Desharnais in the face, you have to try to do that at 6'7".
3: Let's take a look at her. Oh, he kind of brought the stick down on him. Not down. It was up kind of down on him on his face. And the draw penalty didn't work.
2: Well, we will get it down here. Hedman, blue line, wide. And in behind the nets. And back in behind the goal. It's picked up here by the Caps, and Tuck fired the distance. And all the way down for an icing call. So the Capitals going to have another D-zone draw. And a puck right will be dropped here in front of Charlie Lindgren in a 2-1 game with 8:55 to go here in the second period. Tonight's Capitals upcoming home game presented by Ticketmaster. We are back home at 7th and F on Wednesday. Pittsburgh in town. You should be there, too. 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
3: This game is kind of settled in for both teams. You know, back and forth, not a whole lot. More like you expect. Very hard to get that puck towards the goal, get those scoring opportunities.
2: Dubois heading north. And from center ice, looks for Tuck into the Tampa Bay zone. Tuck gets stopped, manages to recover the puck, fired it in. Didn't get all of it. The Caps do keep the zone. Off into the corner, a centering try to Wilson. And no shot fired. Taken away by Hagel. Here come the Lightning. Hagel up into offensive territory, turns and fires, and a puck that goes off the blocker of Charlie Lindgren and out of play. The Caps are at least in a position to try and make a run at this game, and whether they do or whether they don't, certainly they've taken a lot of strides here in the second period. If you can find a way to get 2 points out of this one, I would say on the whole, as good as last night was, this is the one that the coaches would probably say, hey, listen, we traveled late, we got down at a home opener, we battled back. You can feel really good about your game. Especially if you get that next goal, you can be in a really nice position here if you're Washington.
3: Well, exactly. You know, you look at it here, and as long as they stay 5-on-5, I like their chances. I mean, they just got to make it a 5-on-5 game. They run their big lines a lot. They cut their bench quite a bit and take advantage of that maybe late in the third.
2: Dastu gave the puck up to Alexei Protas, and the Capitals on the move. Kyrou tried to center. Goes all the way through to the far corner. Alexei Protas watched it sail behind him off a deflection. And Connor Geeky ahead now for Tampa Bay. To Dastu left side. A shot here off Lindgren. He made the save, but the rebound a little awkward as it ended up behind the net. No second chance here for Tampa Bay. And the Capitals get out quickly with Liljegren. Liljegren firing in short of the Tampa Bay blue line. Call that a low percentage chance, especially when Andrei Vasilevskiy is standing at the other end. But it does get the Caps an ozone draw here with 7:46 to go in the second.
3: You can see Tampa right now. They're firing pucks at Charlie. They're trying to go high, short side. It seems to be where they're trying to move that puck all the time. So last two or three shots that they've had time to wind up, high shots.
2: To the right of Vasilevskiy here. Sellout crowd in the home opener for Tampa Bay. They're trying to level their record at 1-1 after a rough showing against the Rangers two nights ago. Capitals trying to go 2-0 out of the blocks with Pittsburgh coming to town on Wednesday. Vasilevsky ready. Strome is on with Ovechkin on one side, Leonard on the other, but Tampa renders that academic as they win the faceoff and head up ice. Into the Capital zone, and a chance for Mosier at the top of the left circle. That partially blocked. Colts work it back to him on the left side. North point on the wing. Mosier cuts low, bottom of the circle, gets all the way to the left post, and kind of ran himself out of the road there. A wind-up from Point as it came low to high. Broke his stick in two pieces. The puck stays in. Point able to get a reinforcement from the bench. And it'll stay on here as Chychrun up and out of the zone off the stick of Ovechkin. 7 minutes to play here in the second. Capitals down 2-1. Gonsalves in on left side. The Kucherov waving at it in the middle with Cirelli.
3: Boy, they like that cross-ice pass in the high slot, don't they? They try that pretty much every time.
2: Every time down, Capitals done a pretty good job in this period of limiting those opportunities. Bolts just with a 6-5 shot advantage here in the frame, but the Caps haven't had a lot of shots in these last few minutes. Looking to change that. Strome gets in the zone. The dump is to Beauvillier, right side, and a rising chance outside the circle. It'll sail a little bit wide. On the outside, Cole Hudson trying to get it through and could not. Block in front of Vasilevsky. And away to Jake Guentzel. Around right side. And in behind the net. Got himself knotted up. Lilleberg at the right point. And now to the right circle. And in front, Cirelli looking to get a tip right at the top of the goal crease on the feed that he got. And as Lindgren covers up, now guys get up feisty. Cirelli and sort of Desharnais and Guentzel, that's a physical mismatch.
3: Guentzel gave Desharnais a little shot. I don't think that was a bright move on his part, but a little bit of action in the middle. Let them go.
2: Lilleberg,
3: they go.
2: They're going to let go with Desharnais, and Lilleberg's like, oh no, please don't do that. 6'7", 225, Lilleberg's got to be careful here. Desharnais not pleased, and Desharnais coming at him here. Linesperson's didn't want to get involved, and now they will. And I'm telling you right now, Lilleberg was hanging on for dear life. That was not a physical match that he wanted any part of, and understandably so. He gives up serious poundage there.
3: Yeah, that's what happens. That's what Desharnais brings to this club, though. You know, you want to get in there and whack and hack. He'll come in there and answer the bell. Peering out the front of the net. Guys are digging at their goaltender. Nice job. All the guys come over and give him a pat.
2: Desharnais, it's not a huge mismatch. It was about 20 pounds, but still.
12: Tampa, number 78. Washington, number 73. 5 minutes each, fighting.
2: So they both go, and we'll stay the same at 5-on-5. 6:06 to go here in the second period. John and Ken with you here in Tampa. It will not be too long before we're back here. The Capitals going to play back in this building on November 17th. Tampa Bay will not come to D.C. until the middle of March. March 15 is when the Bolts will make their only district appearance this season. Face-off going to be in the Washington line.
3: You got to love it. Those guys don't even know what's going on. They're trying to catch their breath, the two of them in the box right now.
2: They keep showing Lilleberg, and they cheer, and they show Desharnais, and they do it about 12 times. You're all well-trained, apparently. Gergensen's winning it back toward McDonough. Six to go here in the second. Capitals out of themselves in a bit of a fight here, but only down one. Loose for McKayev in front. Cut to the net. Great feed from Pontus Holmberg out of the corner. Dancing right across the top of the goal crease. McKayev nearly getting that two-goal lead back for Tampa Bay. But the Capitals are moving. It's Dubois. Left side to Tuck. Into the Tampa zone. And back now for Chychrun. Looks for a lane. Nothing there against Holmberg. His pass along the left board. And picked up along the near wing. Controlled here by Mosier. Now for Wilson. Into the slot and fired here. Knocked out. Broken stick from Chychrun. And that's trouble because Holmberg is coming. Wilson comes back to take him out of the play. And knocking Holmberg to the ice. And stopping cold along the near side.
3: And Chychrun still not. Doesn't have a stick. Still doesn't have it.
2: Chychrun is getting sticked by Holmberg. And Chychrun standing right in his face. Said, hit me with that stick one more time. Jacob finally getting on the bench. This game all of a sudden has some spice. Yeah.
3: Tommy comes over there and says, no, you're not going to do that. No one on the ice going to touch it. Number 43, that's for sure.
2: The play ends, and we may see other penalties. Wilson leads the league in spice. And as we get a whistle and a stop, we will have a neutral zone draw here, and I'm not sure if we may not have penalties that go with it. Holmberg could easily get dinged for unsportsmanlike. He kept going after Chychrun all the way up ice after Chychrun was without a stick. And they are going to get him here. This is going to be, I believe, a Washington power play. We'll hang around to see if that is, in fact, the case.
3: I think Tommy's going to the box, too.
2: Yeah, I think that may be, four on four. We'll tell you when we come back. 5:04 to go here in the second. 2-1 Tampa on the Capitals Radio Network, driven by Kia.
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15: We are back here from the studio. Jeff Arnold with you as the Caps have sliced the deficit in half. It's a 2-1 game. Tampa Bay leading the Caps as we check the scores. Maple Leafs and Senators are tied at 2. About 5 minutes left in the second period. Flyers now have a 2-1 lead. F.A. Michkov has got a goal, and they lead Carolina as they approach the second intermission. Mammoth 2, Blue Jackets 1, end of the second period there. And then the Oilers and Kraken are tied at 1 apiece, 6:45 to play in the second period. John and Ken, it sounds like things, as you said, are getting a little bit spicy in Tampa Bay. I will say, although I'm happy for the couple that got engaged during the last media break, one of the things that gets me fired up a little bit is the arena or ballpark proposals. Not a big fan of those.
2: Yeah, it was, you know what? And a little romance never hurt anybody, I suppose, but it doesn't feel like that kind of atmosphere here. I'm with you there.
3: No.
2: But we will have the face-off here to the right of Charlie Lindgren with 5:04 to go. We do have a 4-on-4 here as they get Jacob Chychrun as well as Holmberg for unsportsmanlike conduct. So a call we figured was coming, but it is indeed to both, not just to Holmberg. Now opening things up just a touch here. They had a 4-on-4. See what that does. As Mosier ahead now for Braden Point. Near side to Mosier. And in toward the corner here for Liljegren. Kept to the outside by sort of Braden Point is. And getting it out to John Carlson. No back skate into his own end. Tampa Bay spreading things out. And now heading up ice. An opportunity in front for points. And a shot that is blocked. Sort of is able to clear it away. And sending it all the way down. Vasilevskiy going to play it. 4:15 to go here in the second period. Caps have not generated a lot after getting off to a pretty good start in this period. Only have 10 shots in a game. 21 here for Tampa.
3: Yeah, that's shooting the puck if you're going to beat this guy here. Yeah, he's a pretty good goaltender. You got to make sure you fire some pucks. Get in his way. Don't let him see it. Try to screen him as much as possible. And get pucks on net.
2: Dastu at center ice, dropping to Hagel, who advances and gets across the Washington line. Pass right side here to Sorelli. And in toward the right corner. Shaking off Dylan Strome as he makes his way up top. Dastu will charge now. Right side. In front and a pass through to Goltrees. Hagel took a wave at it along the left post, but it sails through wide. Capitals move it quickly. Kyrou ahead to Strome. Looking for the return feed. Hits off the skate of Victor Hedman. And now back toward the left point. On across now to Protas. Late second period action. Capitals trying to get into offensive mode here. Still down a goal. Hagel will take it away from Farivari. And back along right wing. Shot attempt coming from the far wing and blocked as it was on its way toward Charlie Lindgren. Anthony Cirelli with it now. The 4-on-4 is now a 5-on-5. Holmberger goes straight to the bench. And Jacob Chychrun serving it back up now to Farivari as he hangs around. And back toward Leonard on the wing with 2:40 to go here in the second. Ryan Leonard. Need some of the youth, the legs, the speed that was so evident last night in the win at Carolina to show itself here to try and find a goal to get a level. Tampa from center will dump in right corner now to Gensel. Taken away here by Leonard. 2-on-2 cutting to center. Leonard with some wheels. Goes left side. Taken here and shooting here in on Vasilevsky. And a rebound that'll come back in toward the corner. An opportunity back from Chychrun. Low for Jenner, who got that shot a moment ago. And looking for something else. Here's Beauvillier with a rebound coming toward Jenner. And Tampa able to clean it up and clear. Beauvillier planting that one right off the chest protector. Jenner just couldn't quite get to it for the second chance.
3: That's a good shift there. Getting sustained pressure down low.
2: A whistle here with 1:53 to go. Here in this second period, offside to call, faceoff coming up in a neutral.
3: Well, the Caps are down by one. They got a minute and 53 to go here in the second, but much better. Starting to get a couple more shots, 12 shots now. You're one shot away. I mean, I think if you look at it, John, you start the season back-to-back, late nights, good hockey clubs. If you're one goal down going to third period in the second game, I think they're okay with that.
2: You would have probably taken that before getting on the plane at Dulles on Thursday. Here is Tuck taking it away. And we'll circle in behind the Tampa Bay net. Lead it now for Pierre-Luc Dubois. Liljegren, cross ice. Hudson. Or Dubois, who was well defended in the high slot. Tampa Bay able to take it away. Cirelli. Back towards center ice and off the stick of Mikheyev. Back down now off into the left corner. And taken here by Dubois. Liljegren, about half speed, building up at center. Pass ahead, onto the tape of Dubois, gets in, drop pass, shooting here is a chance for Ovechkin. On goal, Vasilevsky makes the stick stop. Gonsalves on the puck recovery. And he'll just skate it himself. Left side, heard Tuck coming, let it go into the zone. Holmberg back on here. He battles with Chychrun. They're not done yet. Back along the near side. And the trapezoid, Capitals get the puck back. Final minute of the second here, Capitals down a goal. Lightning with Mosier. A left point chance, deflected away. And the Capitals now to center. 38 seconds left, Strome, cross ice here to Protas. Recovers a bouncing puck, tried to center. Nobody home out front. And Mosier, sideline by Wilson. Only to have Carlson cleared away. Kucherov fumbled it at the red line. Back is Strome with 20 seconds left. But as the scrum forms near the right point, it is pushed back to center by Tampa Bay. And as the Bolts circle back in their own zone, looks like a quiet finish in these last 8 seconds. Mosier ahead for maybe one more chance for Tampa Bay. Cross ice, but out of reach of Kucherov. His centering attempt goes by the boards. Well, the Capitals get the only goal of the second period. They have drawn within one. They are going to have to hope the third period is their best period. After only 12 shots through 40 minutes, they are down 2-1 at the break.
3: Yeah, the Cavs lit up a lot better in that second period here. A couple shots on goal. You're feeling good. A little better defensively. Not as many grade-A chances. Get a rest. Come out hard in the third. You get that next one, and anything can go.
2: 21-12 of the shots. Third period around the corner. Jeff Arnold back in D.C. next here on the Capitals Radio Network, driven by Kia.
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8: Pass across to Cole Hudson. He's got daylight into the left circle and a shot that's blocked by Victor Hedman. And Hagel will skate out now for Tampa Bay. In inside out against DeHarnay, and a chance here and a great stop by Charlie Lindgren as Brandon Hagel was able to get through DeHarnay on the near side and certainly create some trouble, but Lindgren able to fight it off.
9: Tampa Bay had a lot of pressure against the Caps in the first period. The second period, things would look a little bit better for Washington, in particular the first half of the second period. Caps get 7 shots on goal. Tampa Bay also had 7 shots on goal, and one of the Cap shots ends up finding the back of the net. And so as we're at the second intermission, Capitals with some work to do, but it is a one-goal game with the Lightning leading Washington by a 2-1 score. Jeff Arnold with you. So he said a few more chances for the Caps right out of the gate following the first intermission after shots were 14-5 Tampa Bay in the first. The Caps, though, they had to go on the penalty kill again with just about 3 minutes into the second period. Alexei Protas tried to sell his innocence, but he was booked for a trip of J.J. Mosier. Tampa Bay flying around on the power play in the first period, but the Caps' PK looked a lot better to begin the second.
8: And Geeky trying to sidestep Wilson. Couldn't get around him. Puck stays to the outside. Back to Dastu at the blue line. Onto the right wing, cross ice feed, left circle for Cirelli. He was looking to the top of the goal crease and couldn't quite make connection as a puck cleared out here after the block and set up ice. Holmberg would have had a chance maybe, but puck doesn't get there. Caps kill it off, 2-for-2 on a kill here against Tampa Bay.
10: Yeah, good kill. Tampa Bay Lightning, they like the power play. They want to go cross ice and then down low and get the cross ice, but they're not getting that down low pass.
9: It looked like one of the penalty kills that the Caps had last night against Carolina. It was still a 2-0 lead, though, for the Lightning with just over 13 minutes to play in the second period. But after a TV timeout, Justin Sortif would make his way in front of the net.
8: Yeah, as Jenner picks a puck up here, and now for Chychrun, a tip in front, they score! And Justin Sordet's got his first of the year, and the Capitals are on the board with 12:49 to go here in the second period. Justin Sordet makes it 2-1.
9: Yeah, and we said the Caps looking much better at the start of the second period. You always get excited when Sordet makes a play like that, or Ryan Leonard does, because, you know, both of those guys are going to be in Caps uniforms for a long time. Lightning lead suddenly sliced in half, and Boone Jenner, after Sordet was credited with the goal, Jenner would pick up his first point in a Caps uniform after being credited with the assists. Caps looking better. But after that, you wouldn't see a whole lot of shot attempts for the Caps in the next 6-plus minutes after the goal. And then things, they would get a little bit heated. Vinny Desharnais and Emil Lilleberg would mix things up a little bit, and they would both get sent to the box for 5 minutes. Then Pontus Holmberg and Jacob Chychrun would each be sent off a minute later, getting us to 4-on-4 hockey. Once we return to 5-on-5, Boone Jenner, Anthony Beauvillier would each be denied by Andrei Vasilevskiy. But after the strong start to the second period, things quieted down offensively for Washington. They still have just 12 shots on goal for the game. So it means, as John said, Caps are going to need to be their best in the third period. It's 2-1 Tampa Bay at second intermission. Taking a look at the numbers on the game so far, we said shots were 7 apiece in the second period, but for the game, after a lot of shots on goal in the first period, the Lightning lead Washington 21-12. In the faceoff dot, the Lightning have won 65% of the faceoffs. 0-for-2 in the power play for Tampa Bay. The Caps are 0-for-1. 11 penalty minutes for Washington, 9

0: given how many years he spent with the Washington Capitals. But the two of them began by revisiting last night's win in the season opener against Carolina.
1: Well, Craig, it was quite an opening night in Carolina. There was scoring from the defense. There was scoring for the kids. There was scoring for the newcomers. There was a lot to like about this game.
2: I love the game. I think from start to finish, the Capitals gave the Hurricanes exactly what the Hurricanes were looking to give to the Capitals. I love the push. I love the pressure that they put on Carolina. That was one of the best games, if you even go back to last year, from January on. That might be the best game we've seen the Caps play in a long while. That was excellent from start to finish.
1: To be able to have that speed against a team like Carolina, Spencer Carberry talked before the game about being able to take advantage of the mistakes they made because they don't make many. They made a few more, but the Capitals did a great job at being able to capitalize on
2: them. They made a lot of mistakes because the Capitals pressured them into the mistakes because of their size, reach, and length. I thought the Caps did a great job closing off the inside. That is a team that likes to scoot. They have Stankoven, they have Hall, guys like that, or Aho, that aren't the biggest guys, Johnny, and they want to get inside and try to score. The big boys for the Caps did not let them inside. That was a game changer last night.
1: It is very strange to be here in Tampa Bay and going through their home opener and going to hear the introduction of John Carlson as a member of the Tampa Bay Lightning. For all of us that have been with this organization a really long time, it is very weird. I can't think of a better word to say than seeing him in blue as opposed to the red of the Capitals.
2: You know I love my big number five, Rod Langway, but I'm sorry, Rod. John Carlson is the best D ever to play for the Washington Capitals, and Rod is a close second. I think when you look at his body of work with Washington, the leaderboards, he has every category by a mile. Definitely one of the best ever to play, and I think it's going to be what's interesting. I think it's going to be a motivation for both teams to win tonight. He's going to add motivation to his group in the Tampa Bay locker room, but it's also a motivation in our room with guys that have played with him before. They're going to be excited to beat him. They want to win, Johnny. That's the bottom line. When you get traded and you're playing the other team, you want to win badly to say, you know, why'd you trade me? But I think it also works conversely with the Caps. So it's going to be the Caps, Tampa Bay, motivated, I think, by John Carlson.
1: I feel like this team always gets up for Charlie Lindgren, too. And after a year where he didn't get to play a whole lot because Logan was good, but also Charlie was hurt, and he played so well in that game in Philadelphia, a chance for Charlie to really get back to the form we saw 2 years ago when he got this team into the playoffs.
2: And I think he has good numbers against Tampa. I think he's got 3 wins in his 5 starts. I think he has confidence. I think the team has confidence in front of him. And if they play the same way they did against Carolina, remember, they blocked 28 shots. They kept a lot of pucks away from Logan. I think they're going to have to do the same for Charlie. I think this team is fortunate. You play for goalies that you fall in love with, and both these guys are beloved by the team, and that means they're going to sacrifice at all accounts. And to me, Charlie's on top of his game. We saw him in the preseason. He was unbelievable. I think he played 60 minutes in Philadelphia, which was really 40, right? Because he said, I've had enough. I've had enough shots in that game. But we can put that down as a complete game, the amount of rubber he stopped. So I'm looking forward to his start here tonight.
1: You got a real chance to get greedy on this trip. When the schedule came out, you looked at it and said, whew, defending champs in Tampa Bay on a back-to-back. But you put forward a good effort here. You got a chance to go home 2-0 now.
2: Absolutely. And they've held Tampa Bay in check. If you look at their numbers recently, especially holding major guys off the board, like a Kucherov, has not scored against Lindgren. You have other guys that have not scored against Lindgren. So maybe that's in the back of their mind. But to get 4 points on this two-game trip would be an incredible start to the season for the Caps.
1: Oh, Craig, we appreciate it. Thank you.
2: No problem.
0: Certainly would be a great start if the Caps can walk away with a couple more points. And the Caps, they are within striking distance right now. It is 2-1 Lightning at the second intermission. Justin Sortif's goal at 7:04 of the second period has the Caps within one. We'll step aside, check the scores after this break on the Caps Radio Network, driven by Kia.
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2: 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This second period CAPS intermission brought to you by Iron Bow Technologies, proud partner of the Washington Capitals, and right now it is a 2-1 lead for the Tampa Bay Lightning, but the Caps are within striking distance after Justin Sortif netted a goal in the second period. Around the rest of the NHL, Blackhawks 3, Sabres 2, as the third period is underway in Buffalo. Penguins, again, putting a bunch of goals up on the board. They have 5 in their game against the Canadiens. It's 5-2 Pittsburgh on Montreal at the end of the second period. Maple Leafs and Senators, they are locked at 2. Flyers, after a tough performance against Pittsburgh in their first game, they've got a 2-1 lead on Carolina with the third period just underway. The Mammoth lead the Blue Jackets 2-1, start of the third period there, and at the end of 2, the Oilers and the Kraken are even at a goal apiece. Well, it's a one-goal game in Tampa Bay. The Capitals trail the Lightning by a goal. We're going to send it out to John and Ken for the third period play-by-play when we come back on the Caps Radio Network, driven by Kia.
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4: Time of the third period. Capitals down 2-1. Charles Edouard Dastu
6: The goal early on, 2:26. Capitals have been swimming upstream ever since. They got down 2-0 late in the first period on a goal from Connor Geeky. And then Justin Sortif on a great tip of a Jacob Chychrun pass. Got Washington on the board. It's 7:04 of the second. That is where we stand. The Capitals get into the final frame here. And hoping that they could find their way back into the win column, and they would do it in pretty dramatic fashion if they could do it here. Is this third period underway? Charlie Lindgren is off to our right. And Andre Vasilevsky here to our left. Alex Tuck behind the net, coming right side here to Wilson. And through McDonough. Capitals skate across into the Tampa zone with Chychrun. Defended by Gergensens. And the Caps do keep it alive. Into the slot. Liljegren forcing one. Did manage to get it on net. And change direction. But Vasilevsky, pretty good view of that one. And again, a little bit of a tangle. Tom Wilson in the midst of this with Gergensens.
7: Gergensens doesn't mind to stick his nose in there, try to, you know, get things going here. But Tom obliges and gives him a little left-hand hook. I like the emotion they're showing. They're both going, though. They're going to get penalties.
6: Trying to keep things calmer here. We're going to go 4-on-4, 32 seconds in. Wilson and Gergensens for their respective clubs.
8: Washington, number 43. Tampa, number 28. 2 minutes each for roughing.
6: Keeping in control, given the fact we've seen some combustibility in this one.
7: Yes.
6: I think that's probably a fair call.
7: The referee's just trying to get us, you know, a handle on it. No good, no harm done. 4-on-4. Again, I like to see that aggressiveness by the Caps, sticking together, you know, in the scrums, things of that nature. That shows a little emotion, too. Got to have that here playing this game.
6: Well, the draw going to be to the left of Vasilevsky here. 4-on-4. See, the Capitals can't find a seam here. Chychrun is ready to let things fly if Strom can win it cleanly. Instead, it goes right on net. And they've blown it dead anyway, I think, so we're going to try it again. Shots at 21-13 Tampa Bay. John Carlson facing the Capitals. And his new team in front of his old one by one. A faceoff win cleanly here for Tampa Bay. Mosier. Along now right side to Carlson. And away to Kucherov to the Washington line. Staying in for Braden Point. Kucherov knocked down by Chychrun.
7: Oh, he's got a quick release, Kucherov, doesn't he? He's on his knees there and still got that thing off.
6: Chychrun will skate with it. A little bit of open ice through the middle. Drop it back to Alexei Protas. A 4-on-4 for another buck and a half. First minute gone here in the third. Capitals still need one to get even. There's Strom up the middle against Kucherov. Gains the zone. Leaves it right side. Some room for Faribari in the slot. Tried to get it lower. Deflects off Carlson, but still no shot for anyone in a visiting uniform. Point will skate it away. And a puck to the left-hand side. Circling back into Tampa territory. Minute five left in the 4-on-4. Kucherov taking a hit from Hudson. Stayed on his skates. The pass in front and a big stop there from Charlie Lindgren. Lindgren let it go and the Caps bring it the other way. Here's a chance in off of Vasilevsky and a rebound. Great burst of speed from Tuck. And he took a hit and is a little slow getting up here. Capitals back into their own zone. I think Tuck's okay. Lilleberg got a piece of him. Hudson coming back in. And the Capitals were sort of cutting to the middle. And a shot attempt here from Hudson. That is blocked by Lilleberg. Capitals still with the puck, though. 30 seconds left in the 4-on-4. Tuck from center point. Leaves it there for Hudson. Hudson shooting. Stick stop Vasilevsky. Lilleberg into the corner. Puts it down and behind the net. Lilleberg along the far wing. And back to Hudson. Capitals keeping the zone here across to Sortif. He shoots and a puck that comes off of Vasilevsky to rebound to the near dasher. And Hudson fighting Hagel all the way back to center ice. Sorelli picks it up. 4-on-4 becomes 5-on-5 now. Here comes a shot attempt in on net from Hedman. And a save made. Charlie Lindgren keeping a minute. Glove stop. And aggressively coming out to play it just outside the top of the goal crease with 17:23 to play, 2-1 Tampa Bay.
7: Yeah, a couple drop passes by Tampa Bay there. It opens up Hedman coming down the middle of the ice, just him and Charlie. And Charlie gets that glove hand up and makes the stop as he's in a splits. Big stop for Charlie on that one.
6: This season, every block shot by the Capitals does more than protect the net. It changes a life through the CACI On Defense program. America's Vet Dogs will receive $250 from CACI for every block shot this season. Helping fund service dogs for veterans who need them. Because with CACI, defense makes a difference. They have put up the baseball score. The Tampa Bay Rays have defeated the New York Yankees 1-0. Oh, that's a shame.
7: That breaks your heart.
6: Way to go, Rays. Well, on the near side here for Chernak. Controlled here. Kyrou can't get it out. Bergensen's along the wing. Now in behind the net. That game over in St. Petersburg. This one here, opening night at home for the Lightning. They lead it 2-1 with 17 to play. Capitals trying to get back in it here and get this game tied up. 5-on-5 with Wilson. Shrugs off a hit from Gergensen. Looking for help. Still skating here against Holmberg. And Wilson doubling back again, this time behind his own net. Pass right side to Desharnais. And stride for Chychrun. And ahead left side. Quickly into the zone as Wilson darts there to accept the pass near the left hash mark. Then gets tied up by Dastu. Down toward Dubois. Back and behind the net. And Tampa Bay with two men in behind the goal trying to play it to somebody. Connor Geeky ultimately racing forward in the corner. His clear attempt fails, though, and Desharnais bumps him off the puck, sent it deep into the Tampa zone. But the Caps got a good forecheck there. Get in and grab it, try to do something with it. Couldn't get a shot that time, but they do force Geeky to ice it. So an ozone faceoff coming with 16-12 remaining here. Our next broadcast of Capitals hockey coming up on Wednesday night. Pittsburgh in town for the home opener. Hope you're making plans to join us. That game, by the way, exclusively a national TV broadcast. So if you are looking for the local call of the game, you have friends, but one option, and that is us. Faceoff coming up here to the right.
7: Spencer Carberry, you know, looking for some offense. Puts Cole Hutson out there on the offensive draw. You're going to see that quite a bit this year, I would imagine.
6: And you're going to see a little bit of going forward here, and the young legs, especially in a back-to-back. Leonard on here, too. Farabari gets forced back into the capital zone. Hutson. He's near side. Ovechkin able to get it away, and nobody there. And Leonard actually, they're going to call icing, and I don't know about
7: all
6: that.
7: We had a good look at that one. That looked like Leonard had beaten him.
6: Leonard had beaten him and had a beat coming through the dot. But that's not going to matter. The speed of Leonard almost turning that into an offensive foray. Faceoff to the right of Lindgren here with 15:45. 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
7: Big draw here, defensive draw, trying to win that faceoff back, which Strome does. It's a lot easier instead of chasing.
6: Strome on a backhand chop. Stopped by Point. Stays in for Tampa Bay. Left side room for Gage Gonsalves. Gonsalves taking a hit off in the corner, but the Bolts keep it alive. Point from the near circle. Out goes to the backhand and is defended by Leonard, just missing to the outside of the goal. And the Capitals get the puck back. Just over 15 to play. Capitals down 2-1 here in Tampa. Washington will change five. John Carlson back to play it for the Lightning. Carlson right side. Into the zone. Carlson back to Kucherov. Kucherov from Mosier. His shot attempt blocked wide. And Liljegren just enough to get it out to center. Carlson will play it in the neutral ice for the Bolts. And then Carlson turned it over. Picked up and coming the other way. Here's Chychrun looking to get a shot away and does at the top of the left circle. And a save made by Andrei Vasilevsky. Taking a look at tonight's defenseman, powered by FCN Inc. with Dell Technologies, securing endpoints amid new threats. Jacob Chychrun, that terrific play that has right now what is Washington's only goal, setting up sort of for the goal in the second period.
7: Yeah, no, it's good vision. He's been jumping up on the play. He's had himself a good game tonight. He's jumping up, trying to create offense. That's why he's out there. They're going to continue to get a ton of ice time here down the stretch. See if he can create something and get this thing knotted up. But he's so good with that puck. And He's going to take some chances, and he has to when you're offensively like that.
6: Faceoff win for the Caps back to Chychrun. It's a tough start on draws tonight in the first period. Caps have gotten better since then. Controlled by Washington and Liljegren at the Caps blue line. Offside to Chychrun. In here and now behind the net. Out of Dostu. Turned it over the blue line. Picked up by Protas. Still in the offensive zone. Comes up the left wing. Leaving it now for Chychrun. He'll cut to the left circle. And a shot that comes in on net. And a save made by Vasilevsky. Rebound try for Chychrun. And that just misses a little bit right of the Tampa Bay goaler. Back down to the blue line. Fired here by Chychrun. This sailing wide. Victor Hedman almost got clipped by that one. And finally, Tampa Bay able to recover. Nice sequence, but it doesn't end up in a game tire. Here comes Hagel. And up the middle and getting a shot away from the high slot. Big stop by Lindgren. He'll angle it to the corner. Capitals jump quickly out to the middle. And dumped in here by Jordan Kyrou. Caps are changing. 13:40 to go. Alex Tuck with it. He'll try to funnel it toward the front. Knocked down off the stick of McDonough. And back towards center here. Desharnais into the Capitals zone. It's pretty even here, but yes. Capitals are the team that's down one.
7: They got plenty of time. They don't have to press too hard right now, but they got to get going. As the time ticks off, you have to start taking some chances.
6: Gonsalves from his own zone up now to Connor Geeky. Geeky's goal right now would be the game winner. And the Capitals can't find another one. The puck just escaping the zone and chased by Dubois. A little bit of a head start for J.J. Mosier back inside Tampa's territory. And then Mosier running into the side of the net. And the puck played ahead and back into the Washington zone. Mosier rights himself and rejoins the play. On here with Carlson. Carlson right side, down toward the corner. Boone Jenner. Looking for Sortif, and then Sortif got held up right at the hash mark by Gergensen. Carlson. Pass across the blue line. Mosier gave it away to Beauvillier. Cleared out sort of with a burst of speed. Gets around Carlson. Comes up the right side. Trying to drive to the front of the net. He just ran out of room. But the Caps do keep it in. Out to Ferravari. Sort of starting this sequence. And the Caps try to find a way to get something out of it. Chychrun gets taken down. And sort of can't keep this puck in. Coming back toward the blue line.
7: Both teams are tired right now. They need a change.
6: And a puck that comes towards center. And picked up here by Chernak. And a shot just off of Lindgren and a little bit wide. Capitals are doing a little mix mastering on the blue line. And now we know why. As a puck carried in here and a shot that deflects up and out of play. Caps PR letting us know Matt Roy has a lower body injury and he's done for the night. That hurts. Tough one.
7: Yeah, that hurts. I mean, that's when you're down like this, he would probably not get as much ice time, but you still need him in the lineup.
6: As I said, we saw it, we didn't see him, and now we've got the official word, so no Matt Roy for the rest of the night. Saw that problem when we get back to D.C. Right now, the Caps finishing with 5D as we step out. 11:47 to go here in the third. It is 2-1 Tampa Bay on the Capitals Radio Network, driven by Kia.
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6: Charlie Lindgren keeping a minute, but the Caps still trailing 2-1 with 11:47 to go, and now no Matt Roy for the rest of this one. And MedStar Health, we're proud the Capitals continue to trust us as their medical team. 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
7: Yeah, it's been a physical third period for both clubs, you know, throwing the body around, realizing, you know, it's important. I mean, you get off to a good start in this league, you get you. For Tampa, they need to get a win for the Caps. They want to continue. They've done a nice job in the second period, get themselves within one shot away. A nice little third here. One shot away from tying it, put a ton of pressure on Tampa.
6: Ozone draw with Strome to take it. And Tampa Bay winning a big D-zone draw to Braden Point. And Point going to skate to Kucherov. And on the puck of the Washington line, zone entry. Doesn't quite get the job done. Fighting for the puck. Capitals come up with it. Oh, Ferravari. On out of the wing. Taken here by Strome. And back toward center ice. Puck carried back in now along the far wing. The Caps to the Tampa Bay line. Leonard trying to get through Braden Point. And a penalty coming, and it's going to be on Tampa Bay. And the Capitals are going to get a power play momentarily. But touched up here by Tampa Bay and John Carlson. Well, the opportunity's here now. It's a holding call on Tampa Bay with 11:03 left. Power play's got to get you out of some situations, and the Capitals didn't get a lot of those last year. They got one here.
8: Tampa Bay, number 21, two-minute holding.
6: Braden Point heads off. Boy, do you like to see the Capitals find a game tire here.
7: Well, it needs a nice play by Leonard on that, sticking with it, fighting through it. Point ends up taking a penalty on him, but very good. Now, this is a great opportunity. Not probably the last one you're going to get here in this game, maybe a power play. So, yeah, puck back, move it around, get the shot you want, get the play you want. See who they have out there. They got Cole Hutson starting this one. So, Chychrun is not out there in the number one right now.
6: It's Ilya Protas.
7: Yeah.
6: It's Tuck. It's Hutson on a faceoff win. Across down to the right circle. Going to the backhand and a chance to try. And Tuck won in. Vasilevskiy is Jordan Kyrou. And a puck that was sent out by the Bolts on the PK. Ilya Protas coming back. And he'll play it to Ryan Leonard.
7: Well, the youngsters. Young guns out there.
6: Makes sense. Fresh legs and a back-to-back. And perhaps Spencer Carberry and Ray Bennett playing a hunch here. Second unit starting it out is Hutson. For Leonard to the blue line. Zone entry, clean. Right side, Tuck. Gets around Mikheyev. And a bounce around to the blue line. Saved by Kyrou. Kyrou and Leonard now to Hutson. Moving into the slot. Looks for a lane. Shoots. And a puck that goes just a little bit wide. And McDonough puts it out of play. And off a deflection. Still a minute 11 to go on the power play. How much fun is Cole Hutson going to be to watch in these situations for years to come?
7: It just, whenever he gets the puck in, things happen. It's almost like watching Kucherov on the other side. There's always something going to happen. That's the way he is. He uses his legs. He's got great vision, good hands. And he's got a deceptive hard shot, too, that snapshot. He's got a quick release.
6: Strome is on here with Dubois Wilson. Power play one. Trying to find a game tire. Here's J.J. Moser. Tampa Bay D-man banging it off the boards. Got it out to Gergensen. He gets around Chychrun. And he'll chase it down and now two men back. Strome separates him easily from the puck in behind Charlie Lindgren and the Washington net with 9:48 to go. Here's Strome. Got a step into the zone right side only to have it pushed by Victor Hedman back out and out. And into the final 30 here on the man advantage, Chychrun will begin. Chychrun with a step against Sorelli, then leaves it for Strome. Center ice and beyond. Strome able to enter the zone. Lost the puck in the slot. Slapped the side to the outside, and Wilson will keep it alive. 15 to go on the power play. Here is Wilson, side of the net, leaving for Dubois. BLD looking for a lane. Comes cross ice to Ovechkin. A tip in front from Wilson. A great look from Ovechkin to get it there. And Wilson did the job. So too did Andre Vasilevsky. Puck is cleared by Tampa Bay. They kill it off with nine to play.
7: Yeah, they get the look they want. A perfect look. And I, like you said, a good slap pass, good deflection, just a better stop.
6: Here's Gensel shooting the other way. And a glove stop made by Charlie Lindgren here with 8:50 to go in regulation. We step out here at Central Florida, 2-1 Tampa Bay on the Capitals Radio Network, driven by Kia.
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6: 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It's another one of those places they've had a few names
7: yeah,
6: have come and gone. Faceoff coming up to...
7: Nice building, though.
6: Really nice building, celebrating 30 years. We were talking about that earlier. Can't believe this building's been here that long. Faceoff going to be here, too.
7: I believe the elevator has been.
6: The elevator has been here for since the dinosaurs roamed the earth. Faceoff to the left of Lindgren. Caps have gotten a great performance out of him. 25 on 27. Well, the Caps have only mustered one.
7: Well, that's what you want out of your backup goaltender. He doesn't get the great assignments all the time, but he's stepped up big time for this game.
6: Picked here by Ferravari. Desharnais and now Anthony Beauvillier. Caps trying to pull one out of the fire here in downtown Tampa. Shorts of the blue line. The Capitals forced back into their own zone. Justin Sordich got the only goal tonight. On out of the right wing, Beauvillier, sending it in deep. Stu will play it behind the net, taking a big shoulder and a good hit from Boone Jenner. Caps keep the puck in the zone, and then Desharnais, careless with a pass, and it goes the other way. Here's Gensel, turning into maybe a two-on-one, and then the pass broken up, recovered by Connor Geeky. Oh, what a stop by Charlie Lindgren, and he's able to pull the pads together and keep it underneath them. Oh, what a stop by Charlie with 8:07 to go, keeping this a 2-1 game. A miscue at one end turns into a great chance on the other, yes, but the eraser for Lindgren gets it done.
7: Oh, Charlie comes over, pushes out the right edge, and just squeezes that left arm in to make that stop as it's coming in. I mean, beautiful stop. Best one of the night for him. That's great, staying focused like that, giving his team an opportunity here to tie it up.
6: Charlie's done his part, no doubt. 26th save of the night. 8:07 left. And a D-zone draw that will bring out Tuck and Wilson and Dubois to take it. Caps have had trouble sustaining offensive pressure really throughout the night. They've had it here and there, but only 17 shots against 28 for the Lightning. And now Liljegren behind the net on a Caps face-off win. It'll be set all the way down and an icing call and a missed pass going up the right-hand side. In-game saves brought to you by Hidden Level, delivering the most advanced passive radar and RF detection on the planet, letting you spot threats further, faster, across contested and complex environments. With 7:59 left, 26-28 for Charlie. And at the other end, just 16 stops for Andrei Vasilevskiy. That's all he's had to make.
7: Not too busy. He's made a couple big stops, but he hasn't been too busy, that's for sure.
6: To the right of Lindgren, back to Hedman. A shot offline from the left point. Tuck bouncing it out to center. And picked up here by Holmberg and pushed right back into Capitals territory. Pierre-Luc Dubois, locking horns with Gergensen, making a play and sending it across to Chernak. Lightning still in the offensive mode here, a centering try that comes toward Holmberg, forced to the outside by Wilson. The puck stays in for the Lightning. They're going to try and change up a couple in the meantime, but the Capitals get it free. Tuck comes up the left side, comes in and shoots, and just a little bit wide. Blocker side that time of Vasilevskiy.
7: Tuck's been good this third period.
6: Tuck's been good going back to last night for sure, with a couple of goals and been good here too. Caps trying to find the one to lock it up. Still needing it here. Protas through the middle, and it's like we got a penalty coming up here.
7: Yeah.
6: Arm of the referee on the far side. The door going to open up here. It looked like it was away from the puck. And waiting to see which door opens. Looks to be here on Washington. Here's the call. It's going to be on both. McKayev and Ferravari here.
8: Washington, number 42. 2-minute minor penalty. Roughing.
6: Well, McKayev thought he was guilty of something because he went into the penalty box. And, oh, no, I'm sorry. I'll leave. Pretend like I wasn't here.
7: That's guilty right there. The referee should change his mind and keep him in there for that one.
6: Yeah.
7: Now, this is a big kill. Again, this is not an ideal time to take a roughing penalty. This is you got to suck it up and get him back next game. Now, must kill for the Caps.
6: This Capitals away game broadcast brought to you by TikTok, the official sponsor of the Capitals. John and Ken with you here as the Caps are killing with 7:04 to go. Get through this. You've got about 5 to go. Try and find a way to force overtime. Only the third power play for the Lightning. Caps have been much better in the discipline department tonight, and their goals not coming with a man advantage. So the penalty kill has been off to a strong start here in this opening weekend of the season. Capitals win it and clear it. And John Carlson back to play it and move forward. Robbing it back to Kucherov, and Tom Wilson knew that play was coming. He nearly picked it off. The Lightning will get through it. Gensel right wing now for Kucherov. Carlson across the blue line. Pass left side to Hagel. Hagel giving it back up top. Carlson near side, and Kucherov got the one-timer away, but he banged it off the side of the net. Carlson feeds it low to the slot for Point. Back to Carlson. Fakes the shot. Cross to Kucherov near the right faceoff dot. And now leading Hagel to the side of the net, or leading Gensel to the side of the net. A pass across to Hagel that'll go wide and kept in at the left point. Capitals in need of a clear here, and they haven't gotten it yet. 6:10 to go. Here's a shot from Carlson. It goes wide. Behind the net, out to Kucherov, looking. Carlson swing and a miss, and a puck comes out of the zone. Now to 54 seconds to go. The Capitals got to finish this one off and then get to work. Kucherov on now for Point, both on the right side. Kucherov in toward the dot. Point goes into the slot and was well defended there by Alexei Protas. The puck onto the stick of Alex Tuck, and he'll clear it away. So the Caps will change. Final 30 seconds here of this Tampa Bay power play in a 2-1 game. Bolts got two in the first and have not gotten to Charlie Lindgren since. The Caps only have a Justin Sort of second period goal tonight. Near side and off the stick of Protas. And all the way back down ice. Dastu circling to center. Right side carried now. The Bolts into the zone. And to Connor Geeky as the power play comes to an end. But the Capitals have got to get it back. 5 minutes to play. And a puck in front for Geeky. And he will chase down his own rebound right side and then float it back into behind the net. Time is short for the visitors. Beauvillier at center. Will dump in, and the Capitals getting who they want out there. Dubois, as Tampa Bay tried to clear, kept it in, threw it in behind the net, but the Bolts have it. And they skate it now towards center. Lead pass ahead. Gergensen made a little contact with Lindgren. Tried to get out of the way. Play continues. Charlie's got to get himself up. And the Capitals break to center. Little iffy play there. Chychrun had a little bit of play too. It's Gergensen's, and he's been pretty aggressive tonight. Contact with Charlie, and they let it go. Back down to the near side. Out for Sorelli to center. And in for Jake Guentzel inside the Tampa Bay zone. Chychrun was trying to line up a hit. Missed that, but a puck going in on Lindgren. He will cover, and we'll take a timeout. 4:05 to play. The Capitals trailing 2-1 here in Tampa on the Capitals Radio Network, driven by Kia. 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
6: Getting late here in Tampa. Capitals flying back tonight. Off day tomorrow, back at practice. Or Monday morning, back at MetStar Capitals Iceplex in Arlington. And Caps getting ready for Pittsburgh. Going to be in on Wednesday. Caps have a lot of home games in this month, although you would know it at the beginning here on the weekend. The Caps will see the Rangers coming in. They got Seattle making their only appearance of the season coming up next weekend. Face-off happening here to the left of Charlie Lindgren. 2-1 Tampa Bay. Been a lot tighter in the first period might have indicated as the Caps fell behind 2-0 pretty early, but they got one back. They've been trying for a long time to find the equalizer as a puck for Dastu comes back out towards center. And Jacob Chychrun coming aboard here and dumps it back into the Tampa zone. Up along the right-hand side and controlled here by Liljegren. Across now to Chychrun and a puck that hits the skate of Dastu. Liljegren lets it rip and going wide from center point. And back along the near board it goes. The left hash mark. The Capitals do keep it in the offensive zone. At some point relatively soon, Charlie Lindgren may be leaving for the extra attacker, but that time not yet here. 3:15 to go. Puck coming through the middle. VL taking down Ryan Leonard. And the start for Liljegren back in behind the Washington net here. 3 minutes to play as the puck comes through Hudson. Taken by Tampa Bay. Moved back in along the near board here by Point. And a shot attempt from Kucherov that'll go wide. Guentzel in behind the Capitals net. And forced high off the glass as Tampa Bay trying to get this one in for a landing. The Capitals trying to force overtime. 2:40 to go. In now is sort of Ryan Leonard peels off the left wing wall against Getzel, coming down the middle. He got tripped up as he went to the front of the net. No call as the puck comes in behind the net here for points. And a puck that's taken out by J.J. Moser, sent up ice. That is going to be an icing call. But Leonard certainly appeared to be hauled down on the way to the net, or certainly could have gone that way. But after the icing call, the Caps will have an ozone draw coming up. And with 2:28 left, the question here is, do you pull Charlie right now? Charlie's about halfway out, so at least the possibility entertaining. And it looks like Spencer Carberry's waving him over. He is. Empty net Washington here. As the puck ends up for the faceoff to the left of Vasilevsky here. Justin Sorda for the goal for Washington, but that has been it. And a faceoff win back to the left point. 6-on-5. Capitals trying to get this beyond 60 minutes with 2:20 to go. Now to Kyrou behind the net. Shakes off Gensel. Puck to Chychrun. His pass to Ovechkin and a shot that got blocked. And done so by John Carlson. Kyrou lost the puck. And Gensel toward the empty net, and it's in. Jake Gensel, no stranger to being a Caps killer, finishes this one off in all likelihood. That is his 17th goal in 34 career games against Washington. This one is first of the year into an empty net to make it 3-1. Well, Kyrou was trying to get that off the wall, and it went the wrong place. And Gensel, just enough on to Pierre-Luc Dubois to get up ice. And now Tampa Bay in position to finish it off here. Sellout crowd here on opening night, 19,092 looking on. And Caps fans might be leaving disappointed the way this one is shaken out. They hung around for a long time after getting off to a rough start.
0: Washington number 43 has a 10-minute unsportsmanlike conduct.
6: Well, Tommy must not have liked something there. His night ends a little bit early. We'll have post-game reaction from downstairs. Rachel Lucier has post-game festivities for you. We'll have Spencer Carberry locker room reaction. Ken Sabourin going to join Rachel. And this one comes to a close. Kenny standing by outside the Capitals dressing room downstairs. No Matt Roy through this third period. Lower body injury. As the net's still empty here off the faceoff. And the Capitals have it here with Protas with a minute 45 to go. The Capitals now need two to get even. It's Protas behind the net now. Ilya going to Alexei. And the Bolts with a pass through center ice. Broken up by Alex Tuck. A Lightning threatening to find another empty netter, but the Caps force it back in near side with a minute 29 to go. Centering try here by Strome. And a little short hop with something on it. Off the stick of Alex Tuck. Tampa Bay taking a run at the empty net and missing. And that will be an icing call. So the faceoff going to be back in front of Vasilevsky here. Capitals are going to need some pretty quick heroics in the final 89 seconds. Our airtime on Wednesday night, 7:15. The home opener against Pittsburgh. And barring something of a major turnaround in mere moments, the Capitals are going to enter that game 1-1. Here is Dubois. Stepping away from Chernak. The pass to Ovechkin, who is up top in the triangle. Dubois with a puck deflected off of Strome. Covered by Vasilevsky. Right behind the net, Strome getting a wrister away. Nice feed from behind the net from Jordan Kyrou. Sorelli tried to clear and failed. And Ovechkin will turn and get it low here. Tampa was headed up ice. Kept trying to spread him out a little bit. Chychrun, or as Ovechkin, putting it toward the front of the net. Kyrou getting a chance and feeding it from behind the net. But the Bolts away now with Kucherov. And a feed to Hagel. His aim toward the empty net is offline. And Tuck will have to come back and play it. No icing here. Oh, the puck in along right board here with 25 to go. And Kyrou with it now. Right circle. And a pass that misses Ryan Leonard. Caps need one now. As Chychrun now launched wide and a loose puck in front for Tuck. They had Vasilevsky leaning, but it deflected up and over. And we're inside of 10 seconds. The puck back to Leonard. Watched, and he scored. No, it hit the post. Oh, it looked like it had crossed, and it came back out off the post, and that is knocked away wide. Ryan Leonard almost had one, but time runs out, and that's it. The Tampa Bay Lightning in their home opener take down the Capitals 3-1. Rachel Lucier and Ken Sabern are up next here on the Capitals Radio Network, driven by Kia.
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6: The puck back to Leonard. Watched, and he scored. No, it hit the post. Oh, it looked like it had crossed, and it came back out off the post, and that is knocked away wide. Ryan Leonard almost had one, but time runs out, and that's it. The Tampa Bay Lightning in their home opener take down the Capitals 3-1.
28: Welcome back to the Capitals Radio Network. Thanks for joining us on the post-game show. Rachel Lucier here, hosting live. I'm here with Ken Sabern to break this one down. A 3-1 loss by the Capitals, a game where they had a rough start. It was 2-0 after the first 20 minutes of play, but they battled back, but ultimately fell short of their second win in a row of the season. Ken, we always hear about how important a strong start is, especially when you're on the second half of a back-to-back set, but they gave themselves a fighting chance in this game by battling back in that second period but still couldn't get the job done to tie the score when it was all said and done.
29: Yeah, you know, I agree with it. I mean, yeah, they spotted them. You know, Tampa flew out of the gates right there. You knew they were going to be a lot better. They weren't happy with the game they played previously against the Rangers. Home opener, everybody's excited, John Carlson thing. you know, you knew they were coming out hard, and they did. And they give them credit. They got a couple goals, just like the Caps did the night before. But you got to give a lot of credit to the Caps in that second and in the third period, just battling back, you know, pretty close to tying it up. That's a good effort on a back-to-back late night, not great travel. I thought it was a great effort by the Caps. They're going to be disappointed they don't have any points out of this, but that's something to build off of.
28: Tampa definitely came out with some firepower, but of course the Capitals faced a challenge in that third period, a frame where they really needed to get a goal going, but they lost Matt Roy in those 20 minutes. He left with a lower body injury. And of course, Ken, you were a defenseman and know firsthand what it's like to skate 5D. Can you just tell me about that experience and the challenge that the D was facing tonight?
29: Yeah, and it's tough. I mean, back-to-back, and especially early in the season, not like you're tired. You're just more getting into game shape than anything. It's a physical game. The third period, I thought, was a little physical out there, so that takes a lot of toll and takes a toll on you, too. But I thought they did a great job. It's not easy, but sometimes you get in a groove, especially when you're down like a one goal, you're looking for offense. You know, you get in a groove, and you get out there a little bit more, and you make things happen. So you can look at it both ways, but losing Matt Roy is not good. I mean, he's there. Steady rock back there. Hopefully he won't be out too long. Maybe precautionary. We'll try to find out a little bit more, but they need him back in the lineup no matter what the score is.
28: Definitely, and maybe we'll hear from head coach Spencer Carberry on update on Matt Roy, but definitely felt his absence. But a defenseman I want to ask you about, Ken, is Cole Hutson, of course. He is such a young D-man, a blue liner back there, and he faced two tough opponents really early in his NHL career, back-to-back, and he brought his best both nights.
29: Yeah, you know, you look at it, that's what he's creative. He's an offensive guy. That's what he's going to be there for. Tries to create something, you know, from the back end with his legs, his hands, his vision. All he's got it all, that's for sure. And he's made a couple good plays. I mean, you look at it, he's exciting. Every time he touches the puck, you just don't know what's going to happen. And that's what they want out of him. So that's why he saw a ton of ice time down the stretch there. They need a goal. That's why he's here, try to create something. So. He's only going to get better and better, Rachel. That's the scary part. I mean, he's very good right now. He's confident as a young guy. He's only going to get better as the year goes on and the years go on. He's going to be here for a long time. We're going to be able to watch that for a long time.
28: Absolutely, and even when you look at that fourth line tonight, of course, the sort of line there, he produces the only goal in this one. Jenner was pretty solid in the dot both tonight and last night, and Bovilla had that chance. But how did you see kind of that line provide some grit to the team and a spark in tonight's contest?
29: Well, you always look at your fourth line. It's an energy line. That's why they're there. You know, obviously playing some, you know, key minutes, which is great. But you need to, you know, you need that energy. You need that spark. Maybe after a goal, you know, you get out there, you defend a goal, you defend the, you know, not allowing another one in the back of the net. So those guys, you know, Boone Jenner, very good veteran. He knows how to do everything, and the speed of Sordov gets it done. I mean, to me, Bevilier and Sordov can go out there and skate with anybody. And Boone Jenner's so smart. I mean, he's just a good hockey player. You mentioned in the draw, just a key part of this team, key pickup over the summer. But you need a good fourth line. You have to win in this league with a fourth line. You can't just go with two and three lines.
28: Definitely. And one of the biggest areas the Capitals did clean up tonight was definitely they were more disciplined. And, of course, you mentioned throughout the broadcast that taking six or seven penalties is definitely something that can hurt a team. And they were bailed out by Logan Thompson a lot last night. But only taking one penalty and fending it off, just how encouraging is that to see the penalty killers lock in and really keep the team in this game?
29: You need that. Your special teams are huge, obviously. They always are. You know, I mean, we mention all the time, it's not just playoffs anymore. It's throughout the, it's so hard to score in this league 5-on-5. You have to have special teams. Your power play has to be going. Your PK has to be going. And they did a lot better job tonight, discipline, you know, not taking as many. And you knew that was. And Spencer even mentioned that in the morning, you know, talking to us. That more of that was just the first game, you know, the hooking and holding and tripping and all that. That's just not used to timing. So that's going to get better and better as the years go on. But to me, I thought they did a good job. That was great. Special teams, you know, the power play, couldn't get them one, but very disciplined. They take that penalty near the end in the third period, didn't help. But to me, it's I think, you know, they're not going to be happy, like I said, Rachel, but you can't hang your head. That's a pretty darn good effort on a back-to-back.
28: You know, they say that the goalie is always the biggest part of any penalty kill, and Charlie Lindgren tonight made 27 saves. He was faced with a lot, especially early in this game. Just what did you see out of Lindgren's performance tonight?
29: I thought he was dialed in right away. I thought he picked up where he left off in the pregame, in the preseason against Philly. I mean, he was outstanding. So to me, he's playing. He's back to Charlie. I mean, he's got a lot to prove from last year with his injuries, and I'm sure he wasn't happy with the year he had. But if you can that kind of goaltending on the assignment he got tonight, back to back and travel. That's not easy to do. So he did his job. He kept it close for his team, and they just couldn't find an extra goal for him to tie it up. But I thought he was very good. Very good, dialed in. He made a lot of key stops, especially down in the third period. He made that nice little stop and did the splits and made a glove stop on Hedman coming in, walking down, a veteran like that, walking down the high slot, and he picks it off. So if they get goaltending like that, that's going to be a good year.
28: And finally, last question for you. We talked a lot about John Carlson and the Caps facing him for the first time tonight.

0: He's got a lot of good friends over there, and he still has good friends. I mean, it's just because you're on a different team means nothing. But to me, it was just a little weird seeing him on the other side, but we'll get used to that.
1: Well, Ken, thanks so much. We're going to wrap up here and go to recap, but safe flight back home.
0: All right, thanks, Rich. We'll see you then.
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2: As sort of looking to counter quickly, gets it to Boone Jenner. Shot attempt fanned on by Anthony Beauvillier. We got something more on that. That could have been interesting. It was the right idea. And good on all the penalty killers at the end of that to have enough jam to be able to get an offensive chance. Beauvillier, a point short of 300 in his NHL career. He'll have to wait for 300 another time. Vasilevskiy easily covers it up.
0: Well, that's a huge kill. I mean, they pretty much played that whole 2 minutes in their own zone. The Caps did. They killed it. Charlie does a nice job. Charlie's good. Dialed into this game. Now they got to figure it out to get some offense going.
1: Welcome back into the Capitals Radio Network. Thanks for joining us for the post-game show. Lots to come. We'll have locker room reaction and comments from head coach Spencer Carberry. But first, let's break it down and see how this one all played out. So the Capitals found themselves down early in this game, dug an early hole. They gave up their first goal at the 2:26 mark of the first period. Brandon Hagel, a huge piece of the Tampa Bay offense. He played 9 minutes and 31 seconds in the first period alone. John Cooper kind of shortening his bench as a strategy. They were hungry to win after falling on Thursday in their first game of the season. But Hagel was in the corner and sent a nifty pass to a wide-open Charles Edward Dostu, who scored a quick goal.
2: 17 and a half to go here in the first period. Dostu with a shot, and he scores. The kid gets inserted in the lineup and makes John Cooper look smart right off the hop. 17-34 to go here in the first period. Charles Edward Dostu makes it 1-0 Tampa Bay.
1: Washington was certainly on their heels to start this game. A lot of defending, especially in the first 6 minutes. The Lightning spent a lot of time in the O-zone to set up some plays, but some flashes of offense for the Capitals. Cole Hutson, as Ken was telling us post-game, has been really solid both tonight and last night. He scored yesterday. It was his fifth career goal in his 15th career game. Well, tonight he had a prime chance in his 16th career game.
2: Pass across to Cole Hutson. He's got daylight into the left circle and a shot that's blocked by Victor Hedman. And Hagel will skate out now for Tampa Bay. in inside out against DeHarnay, and a chance here at

0: Great stop by Charlie Lindgren as Brandon Hagel was able to get through DeHarnay on the near side and certainly create some trouble, but Lindgren able to fight it off.
1: The Caps, after fending off 5 of 6 penalties last night, found themselves with another penalty early in this game, midway through the first period, but had a huge kill. Especially, you don't want to give up a power play goal to this dangerous Tampa Bay Lightning team. The Lightning were really eager to score early in this one, and they certainly had that offensive flair. But the Capitals were outshot 10-2 midway through the through the first frame. Kucherov had a prime chance, nearly making it 2-0 at that point, but Lindgren came up with the save, tested a lot early. Connor Geeky was the one who let a one-timer rip in the top right circle late in the first period, and the Capitals found themselves down by 2 at the end of 20 minutes of action.
0: Volchek will free it up for the Bolts, lower their goal line. And ahead for Dastu, right wing to Gensel, into the Capital zone. A shot here, and they score, and it's Connor Geeky letting it fly from the top of the right circle. They got into the zone quickly, and a little bit of room short side for Geeky. He let go a one-timer to make it 2-0 Tampa Bay with 3:30 to go in the first.
1: The tide did change in the middle frame as the Capitals found their legs and found their game a little bit, kind of establishing more of a forecheck and getting more offensive opportunities. Then we see Justin Sortif around the midway mark of the second period, 7:04. Jacob Chychrun found him with the centering feed right in the slot. Sortif made a nifty play to get his first goal of the season.
0: Yeah, just Jenner picks a puck up here, and now for Chychrun, a tip in front, they score! And Justin Sortif's got his first of the year, and the Capitals are on the board with 12:49 to go here in the second period. Justin Sortif makes it 2-1.
1: Sortif's first goal of the season is presented by Capital One. What's in your wallet? Sortif has 35 points last season. He signed for 8 years for the Capitals. A lot of trust in him organizationally. He'll be here around for a while. Saw DeHarnay's dropping the gloves also in the second period. Him and Emil Liljeberg each received 5 minutes for fighting. Had some 4-on-4 action later in that period, and that's when Matt Roy left the game with a lower body injury. We're waiting on an update there, if there is one, later tonight when Spencer Carberry meets with the media. So, big period for the Caps coming up. With the third period, they were down to 5D, a little bit tired, especially, you know, playing last night. Lindgren came up big for the Capitals to give them a chance in that game, made a big save on Geeky with 8:07 to go, but the Capitals just couldn't find that goal to tie up the game, and then Jake Gensel iced the game at 17:55 to lose 3-1. Lots more to come up on the post-game show. We're going to hear from the players, hear from head coach Spencer Carberry, and more on the Capitals Radio Network, driven by Kia.
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0: Caps keep the puck in the zone, but then Desharnais careless with a pass, and it goes the other way. Here's Gensel turning into maybe a two-on-one, and then the pass broken up, recovered by Connor Geeky. Oh, what a stop by Charlie Lindgren, and he's able to pull the pads together and deep it underneath them. Oh, what a stop by Charlie with 8:07 to go, keeping this a 2-1 game. A miscue on one end turns into a great chance on the other, yes. But the eraser for Lindgren gets it done.
1: 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Welcome back to the Capitals postgame show. Lots to come. Let's dive into some stats from this one. Caps were outshot 30-21 in this game, of course. Charlie Lindgren coming up big with 27 saves in this contest. The Capitals had a worse night in the dot than last night. They only won 18 of their 48 draws. They went 0-for-2 in the power play, but killed off every penalty faced with. Capitals had more penalty minutes, 25 to Tampa Bay's 13. Tampa Bay did out-hit the Capitals 30-24 in this one. The Lightning also the more defensive team, blocking 19 shots compared to the Capitals' 14. And the Tampa Bay also had 5 giveaways compared to the Capitals' 3. And the Capitals had 12 giveaways compared to Tampa's 20. We're going to take a look at the out-of-town scoreboard as we speak. A lot of games, a lot of action tonight. 26 games in action on this Saturday night. The Canadiens and Penguins are in overtime right now. A high-scoring one in Pittsburgh, including a 4-goal frame by the Pens in the second period. The Islanders are storming the Devils right now, 5-0 late in that third period. Bo Horvat, his first goal as a captain with the Islanders. Bruins at Wild is 2-1. Quinn Hughes took a 2-1 lead on the power play. Also with for Minnesota is Kirill Kaprizov with a goal, his second of the season. Blues at Avalanche, 2-0 after one. Marty Natchez and Cale Makar provided goals in that contest. And later tonight, we have Kings at Sharks at 10 p.m. The puck is about to drop, and also at 10 right now is Flames at Canucks. We'll be right back with locker room reaction, post-game sound from head coach Spencer Carberry coming up next on the Capitals Radio Network, driven by Kia.
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0: And Geeky trying to sidestep Wilson. Couldn't get around him. Puck stays to the outside. Back to Dastu at the blue line. Onto the right wing. Cross ice feed. Left circle for Cirelli. He was looking to the top of the goal crease and couldn't quite make connection as the puck cleared out here after the block. And set up ice. Holmberg would have had a chance maybe, but puck doesn't get there. Caps kill it off. 2-for-2 on the kill here against Tampa Bay.
15: Yeah, good kill. Tampa Bay Lightning, they like the power play. They want to go cross ice and then down low. They get the cross ice, but they're not getting that down low pass.
1: Leidos Defensive Play of the Game. Tonight's Defensive Play of the Game is brought to you by Leidos. Welcome back to the Capitals Radio Network. I'm Rachel Lucier, joining you after a 3-1 loss at Benchmark Arena down in Tampa. Of course, the Capitals had a slow start to this one, finding themselves down 2-0 to start the game, but eventually tried to claw themselves back, getting within one, but couldn't get the job done to tie the score. We have locker room reaction starting with Justin Sordiff. He scored the lone goal of the night for the Capitals. It's his first of the season, coming off a pretty impressive campaign last year, his first full season in the NHL with 35 points and 15 goals. He played 78 games with the Capitals last season before signing an 8-year extension with the team. Let's hear from Sordiff.
16: I know it doesn't come in a winning effort, but how does it feel to get on the board, goal number one in the season here?
17: It's good. Definitely good for the confidence, but 2 points would have been better. I thought we didn't come out very strong, and it's tough on a back-to-back, but it's their home opener. We knew they were going to come out strong, and they're a very good team. They're coming off a loss, and I know myself included, I gotta be better prepared, come out for a full 60 minutes against a good hockey team like that.
18: What did you see on your goal as it unfolded, looking like Boone picked off the breakout feed, and then walk me through what happened there sequentially?
17: Yeah, no, there was a couple of nice chips there. I kind of crossed the blue. I heard Boone call for it, and he was wide open. I missed him with the pass there. He did a good job to retrieve that, get it to the point, and I saw Chickie pick his head up there. So whether it was a shot on net and a rebound or just finding me directly, I knew he was going to get it to the net, so just kind of followed up there.
16: How much did Charlie's effort tonight keep you guys in the fight?
17: I think it could have been a lot worse. They could have gone up by definitely like 4 goals, I think, in the first. Chuck made some huge saves for us, kind of kept us in it there, and we were able to try and battle back throughout the game. It's tough being on the PK against that team as well. We'd like to play them 5-on-5, like our odds better, and I know Chuck was steady throughout the entire game, and we owe him a win there.
1: That was Justin Sordiff giving a lot of credit to Charlie Lindgren and helping the Capitals stay tight in this one. Charlie Lindgren, his first start of the season, he turned aside 27 of 29 shots faced, including 14 of those shots in the first period alone. As Sordiff said, it could have been 4-0 after 20 minutes based on how much the Lightning tested. Charlie Lindgren, of course, in their home opener, they're hungry to get their first win, and they got it. Let's hear from Charlie Lindgren after the game.
16: Charlie, for you personally, a lot of momentum coming out of the preseason seemed to kind of carry over tonight. How do you see things coming your way tonight?
19: I felt good. I think, obviously we knew they were going to come out hard, which they did. And, their home opener coming off a frustrating loss against the Rangers. And, they got the couple goals early. And I thought, the Capitals here, that we found ourselves there and really strung together a really good second and third and made a push there till the very end.
18: Early on, you're feeling a lot of pucks. They like to have that guy just off the net, it seems like, for those slap pass that kind of like how Sword scored. How do you, what's your mentality when you have to go up against that?
19: Like you said, just having it in the back of your mind that, they have guys that definitely like to post up back post. And, obviously it's no surprise. They got extremely creative players make things happen. And so as a goaltender, you got to make sure you're on your toes and head on a swivel. But I thought our guys in front of me did a really good job tonight and, made my night as easy as it could be.
16: Seemed like it started a little bit slow, but you guys started to find your legs after that. How'd you, the back half of 2-2, get it kind of leveled there in the second period and get a little bit closer with Sordy's goal?
19: Yeah, I think we just knew in the first intermission that, we had to be better as a group. And, credit to our group. Like I said, I thought second, third period, we played some really good hockey, had some really good opportunities. Sordy's goal was, extremely nice, great setup. And, like I said, it's a 2-1 game late into the third against a really good hockey team in their building. So, I thought it was a good effort.
1: And that was Charlie Lindgren after the Capitals' 3-1 loss to the Tampa Bay Lightning. When we come back, we'll hear from head coach Spencer Carberry on this Capitals Radio Network driven by Kia.
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1: Welcome back to the Capitals Radio Network. Joining us after a 3-1 loss to the Tampa Bay Lightning in the Sunshine State, we're going to hear from head coach Spencer Carberry after this loss. It's their second game of the year, both on the road, completing a second half of a back-to-back set. The Caps collecting two of a possible 4 points available on this back-to-back set. Let's hear from the bench boss.
25: Spencer, how tough was the start for your team tonight, and where did you guys start to find equilibrium there in the second period? And it seemed like maybe words were said after the first that got things turned around.
26: Yeah, just the first put us behind the eight ball, not nearly good enough to start the game, and it ends up costing us 2 points tonight. With the second and third were fine. Thought we did some good things in those 40 minutes and controlled. It's probably pretty even, I would say, but we outscore them 1-0 in the last 40 minutes. Just first period cost us.
27: Do you feel like you're getting to the brand of hockey that you want to see in the offensive zone, I think especially?
26: Honestly, no. I think it's okay. Like last night, we did some things. Obviously, last night's better than tonight, but I still think we've got to be able to. We just need a little bit more time there, you know? Like, we need a few more shifts where we're able to put them on their heels. Ozone line. Like, I always look for ozone line changes. Like, how many ozone line? And that they're few and far between, but can you get two or three in a game? Usually that means, like, you've had a 40, 50, 60-second shift. And I'm not sitting here saying those are easy to have, but... You know, you want to be able to have at least two of those a night or three of those a night. And so we got to get better at, you know, our ability to hold on to pucks there, be selective about what we do with it, skate on touch, cut back. Like, this is one of the best teams in the league, at, especially with their top six, of being able to move around in the offensive zone. And part of that is individual ability with their ability to skate, but I think we can do a better job of that.
27: You guys also struggle on the dot, especially early in the game. Didn't have too many ozone draws until the third period.
26: Yeah.
27: That's probably not going to help that production.
26: No, and I don't know what the splits were for period by period, but definitely I did notice that we were losing a lot of draws.
25: How much did Charlie's performance keep you guys in the fight tonight?
26: I thought he was fantastic tonight. I mean, we give him give him that one down Broadway to open up his game, which isn't fair to him, so we're down 1-0. And even he still had to make some big saves in the first period, even just to keep that at 2. And then he was, as the game sort of evened out in the second and third period, he still was, you know, just like their guy had to make a few key saves. He made um, he matched those and made, you know, whatever it was, four or five really quality saves on his part. So proud of him. He played well tonight.
25: What's a concern level for Matty Roy?
26: Lower body. We'll get him evaluated when we get back to D.C.
1: The Capitals will have 3 days between games to rinse this one behind them, an off day tomorrow and two consecutive days of practice before their home opener on Wednesday. It's Capitals versus the Pittsburgh Penguins at Capital One Arena. We're so excited for you to join us. 7:30 is puck drop, and join us for the pregame show at 7:15. We're in for a treat, as always, with Caps versus Pens with Alex Ovechkin versus Sidney Crosby. That's all coming up on Wednesday night. I'm Rachel Lucier. Again, the final score is 3-1 Tampa Bay Lightning as the Capitals drop their first game of the season. We'd like to thank our producer, Mike Callow, Jeff Arnold, for joining us. Again, I'm Rachel Lucier here. We'll see you next time on the Capitals Radio Network, driven by Kia.
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the official bank and credit card of the Washington Capitals. And Kia, the official presenting partner of Capitals Radio Network. Tonight's game has been presented by the Washington Capitals, the National Hockey League, and the Capitals.

0: I'm just going to take that and put it into a life insurance policy so my spouse has that when I die. Again, in some cases that can work, but it's been very, very difficult to see a really slam dunk situation where that's appropriate for somebody. I caution people that sometimes it's a sales tactic that people will experience where people are just saying, hey, look, you know, you don't need to pay that, just buy a life insurance policy instead. So you have to be really careful when you do those analyses.
1: Tiago Glieger is a certified financial planner at RMG Advisors. Tiago, that's all really important advice. And you also mentioned Social Security. So talk to us about what happens with Social Security in a two-income household.
0: Going back to this idea of, hey, we got two checks from Social Security. It's very consistent. It's very nice. But there are a lot of rules that come into figuring out how to file for Social Security. And people think, well, that's for when we're alive. A lot of this filing strategy has to do with thinking about what if one of us is gone. And so the rule from Social Security is that if one of you passes, one of those Social Security's income streams is going to go away. Now, they do let the survivor keep the higher amount, which is why the claiming strategy that is most relevant to people is for the person who had the highest income throughout their years, therefore the highest Social Security. Usually we see that person wanting to delay their benefit to age 70 because it's not going to increase their own check only. If they die before the other spouse, that spouse is now going to receive a much higher check as well, because again, they're already going to have less income, so that higher income can be beneficial. And so the maximizing the Social Security strategy isn't always the right answer, but we have to look at filing with whether or not one of us is going to be alive 5-10 years into retirement. Are we both going to be alive 20 years into retirement? Because sometimes we make a decision on Social Security what feels good now and not run a scenario where maybe one of us dies a decade in. And now, because we committed to a Social Security filing strategy, now the survivor doesn't have enough income anymore. So I think it has to always be looked at from different angles.
1: As you're talking about all of these different kinds of assets, the thing that comes to my mind is creating a will. Is that sufficient here, or is there more estate planning that you'd recommend?
0: In general, I like to see people have four categories of documents when we're thinking about the loss of a spouse or one of us passing. The will is important. That is for sure. But trusts can also be beneficial, and trusts are not just for really rich people. Average people can get trusts and very simple, cost-effective trusts as well. But financial powers of attorney. When we think about estate planning, it's not just for when we're gone. It's for right before we're gone too. So if one of us is incapable of acting or making a decision. So financial powers of attorney are important. And then the other one are the advanced medical directives. A lot of folks think, hey, I can make a decision for my spouse if something happens and I got to work with the doctors. You cannot. If there is not a legal document in place that says you're allowed to do that, spousal rights don't give you that right, right? So there's a couple of things in there. So the will, the trust, a financial power of attorney, and then the advanced medical directives that we want to make sure those documents are in place. But beyond that, folks think that those documents are in place and that's it. They don't have to do anything else. And there's some interesting rules that have come up over the years in serving feds, and sometimes people elect beneficiaries on their accounts, and that's different than what they put on their estate planning documents like their will. And the beneficiary elections are going to supersede those wills. So you got to be careful to make sure that your beneficiary elections match your legal documents. Otherwise, money goes to the wrong place. And if there's not a beneficiary election at all, like a bank or a house, that asset is going to go to probate unless you have some sort of joint ownership with something. So we often see houses go to probate instead of, instead of going to a survivor if it's held in single name or going to the kids. So now you're stuck in probate and now your heirs are trying to settle the estate and the asset is not theirs to do very much with. And so these are all the little details and the dusty corners that we want to make sure we address.
1: Tiago, that sounds like such a long list of really hard things to do. Where should people start if they want to begin to have this conversation?
0: It can seem like a very intimidating list. And I don't want people to be scared out of what do they do next. So the first thing to remember is it doesn't have to be fancy. Just create a little chart on a piece of paper that says, here are our assets. Here's what we want it to happen. And we want to understand where the investments are, what are our sources of income. And really, this is just getting organized and making sure we understand where all of our assets are. And then we can think about, where do we want those little arrows to go? Which account goes to whom? Is my survivor still going to be able to meet their needs if they have this much income? And those are some conversations you can have together. Hey, if our income on a monthly basis goes from 5,000 to 3,000, is one of us going to be able to survive? How do we still pay the mortgage? Are there enough assets left over that I can meet my lifestyle needs and deal with what I need to? That is so much more planning than a lot of people have done so far. So starting there is a really good place.
2: 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And that's it for today's episode of Your Federal Life. Until next time, I'm Drew Friedman.
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8: My guest today is Chris Arroyo, a regional director at Datadog. Chris, thanks so much for taking the time to join me today.
9: You're welcome. Thanks for having me.
8: We are talking about a lot of pieces and parts on government IT modernization. And I think the first part we want to jump in here is because we know agencies have been down this modernization journey for several years. It feels like 15, 20 years, but probably longer. And I think one of the things that we've talked about in this idea is, okay, how do you understand what you're doing that's making a difference? It's not just we're going to modernize. We've heard that piece for a while. What does kind of when it comes to visibility and agencies understanding, okay, where are they today, where they need to go next, what difference they're making by bringing in this new technology, how does visibility kind of, has that been evolving? What does that look like?
9: So, Jason, that's a really great question because one key point that agencies need to keep in mind is that you really can't measure success without having the data or the empirical data to show that the changes that you've made to your IT infrastructure are actually making a meaningful difference to the mission. So modernization, in my view, is an evolving process. There's going to be new technology that's coming available all the time. But what is always static is ensuring that that technology is meeting the mission need. So what do I mean by that? You have different components of your IT infrastructure, whether those are AI models that you're newly deploying, whether those are new microservice-based apps that you've deployed to the cloud, and you want to know whether that data or whether that performance is improving from before you made those changes to when you actually implemented those changes. And so, you know, to give you a firm example, say you have a public service app that has a demand surge. You want to be able to measure whether the cost to support that demand actually meant that the mission was met in a more meaningful way. So I'll give you an example. Let's just say that you are an agency that is responsible for forecasting hurricanes, and you identify that you can use a new AI model to better forecast where that hurricane is going to land. That has a corresponding infrastructure cost. Maybe you're using a powerful new database to store all that data and then run that AI model. There's going to be a corresponding surge in your cloud bill. And so you want to be able to tie that cost to a mission outcome. And that's where really where observability comes in. You're able to tell a story across a number of different constituencies that we'll talk about, I'm sure, a little later on in the interview today, but make them speak common language so that they can identify that extra expense as being worth it to support the mission.
8: And if you break this down even further, what you're saying is it's not so much, oh, we have this newfangled widget and look how pretty the widget is. It's because we're using this widget, we can then forecast, to your point, 5 hours before or 3 days faster to give people a heads up so they can prepare for a hurricane, prepare for a tornado, whatever the weather is, or whatever the mission is. That's really that's the measure, not necessarily, oh, our widget's pretty or processes GPUs this much faster. Nobody generally cares about that except for a few of us, right?
9: Yeah, that's exactly right. So at the end of the day, the government is in the business of serving the American citizen. It isn't in the business of increasing profit or deploying a shiny new object. It's doing everything they can possibly can to ensure that they're meeting their regulatory mission. So let's just use FEMA as an example. FEMA, they have the responsibility to go into disasters wherever they may be to stand up new sites to be able to support victims of said disasters. That's going to incur an additional cost. Perhaps they're using AI to be able to better forecast where, you know, a flood might happen. That's all costs that are worthwhile if you can tie it to a specific mission outcome.
8: I think that's important that we've had such a big focus from this administration on, okay, what are the outcomes you're achieving? Where are you going with this? And you have to understand, okay, well, I started here. To your point, you said, let's have a baseline performance and then see where you are after you implemented. At the same time, you mentioned AI. We got to talk a little bit about that. And there's always some challenges when we talk about, okay, what's that AI look like? What kind of investments, when you talk about AI and cloud services, how can they kind of make that right balance? Okay, is this the right investment? Is this the amount of money we should be spending? Is this the right AI for us? What's that starting to look like when, again, tying back to mission?
9: Yeah, so it goes right back to the observability question, because AI has fundamentally changed how our government customers are approaching meeting the mission need. And to delve into that a little bit more deeply, when you think about the difference between standard applications and AI models, a standard application is deterministic. If X happens, then you get Y. And everything that happens in between is hard-coded by an application developer. And that makes it easy for an authorizing official to say, you know what, this application, it meets our strict security requirements. You can deploy it to be able to do whatever it is that your agency is doing. On the other hand, an AI model is probabilistic, and it runs based off a statistical model that forecasts or predicts what the response should be based off the input and the underlying data that lives in that vector database. And how, as an authorizing official, do you ensure that that is secure to deploy? And so when we're thinking about how an authorizing official looks at it, it goes right back to observability. It's understanding what are the inputs and what are the outputs. An analogy that I like to think of is almost like a skiff, right? You can't see what's going on in there, but you can see what's going in and what's going out. And then looking at that key data in relation to AI model in the context of the larger IT infrastructure, which only can happen with an observability layer that correlates telemetry from both that AI model, as well as all the applications, network devices, really everything that goes on in a government's infrastructure to, you know, help different constituencies make sense of it.
8: The inputs and outputs of AI is something we have been talking about for quite a while, right? Garbage in, garbage out, that old term, whether it's AI or even pre-AI, and we're just talking about data. How are you seeing agencies kind of, are they getting better at understanding those inputs and outputs? Is this something that it's always a work in progress, I know, but what are some of the trends you're seeing around how they're kind of managing their data to ensure that they're getting better outcomes from their AI models or other technology?
9: Yeah, so I think of a few examples here. You know, universally, many of the agencies that we work with have their own sandbox environments. And so in those environments, it's really a safe place to start to test and evaluate AI models in the context of the mission solution that they're working to drive towards. And then beyond that, it's getting those AI models working in actual mission environments. So there was an article that I read on FedScoop that outlined a use case with CMS where they were leveraging AI to be able to address Medicare fraud. And, you know, that is a discrete example of where AI can be harnessed to be able to save taxpayer dollars. And so, you know, lots of examples out there within the government. And as more AI models are deployed to sandbox environments, you're better able to then ascertain whether they're safe to be deployed. Because at the end of the day, there's a pretty wide chasm between where the sandbox lives now and, you know, being able to operate in a mission environment where you're leveraging actual data.
8: The CMS is a great example. I just did an interview with Kim Brandt and Patrick Newbold. So I would say they have a really good story to tell, to your point. So I appreciate you kind of connecting it back to a real use case. I think the sandbox piece also is really important for agencies as they're testing this out, because it also helps them understand what's this going to cost us mm-hmm. before we go into production. One of the big concerns I've heard with AI is people are underestimating the cost, because once I think employees, users get into it, oh, wow, I could use it for this and that and this other thing that maybe the people who set this up didn't think of. Is that total cost of ownership something else that you're starting to have that conversation? And as they get into that sandbox and making sure the data inputs and outputs are right, they're going, oh, maybe we need to put cost controls around it, or just at least understand our costs.
9: Yeah, absolutely. And one of the sort of fascinating parallels that I'm seeing in AI adoption in comparison to previous, you know, changes in technology, right, moving to the cloud, is the amount of tech debt, as an example, where, you know, in cloud migrations, you may have an application that is written to a database that's 30 years old and you're afraid to modernize it because it has critical data. And we came out with a State of AI Engineering report recently, which actually looked at, you know, how teams were building AI applications and some of the challenges that they experienced. And one of the sort of key points that we identified is that many of these teams are actually building AI models on versions that are older, because just as with applications that are built on databases that are on the older side, and so they're afraid to update, you're beginning to see that same pattern when it comes to building out, you know, AI applications that are built on older models. So yeah, there's just a lot of parallels between, you know, what has happened historically and what we're seeing today.
8: First, we'll make sure we get a link from you all so we can make sure we link to that report on federalnewsnetwork.com. I think folks will be very excited to see that survey, that report, because I think that's where agencies are today. There's a lot of that kind of, to your point, sandboxes, and how do we move out of the sandboxes? I'm interested just to delve a little deeper. So we won't call out a specific LLM, but let's say LLM A, they're using version 1 and A is now up to version 5. Is that's what's kind of happening, or is it? Am I kind of simplifying it?
9: Well, I wouldn't say it's an oversimplification. The reality is specific models are really well designed for specific needs. Right. And so just as you modernize applications, you should also be continuously updating your AI applications so they're better suited for the model that they are designed for. One example is you don't want to be using an application or using a model that's really, really beefy for a simple, like, document, you know, analyzing action, right? So just continuously looking at your AI environment, looking at the AI apps that you've built to ensure that they are running on a model that is really best suited for that, you know, for that purpose.
8: It sounds very similar to what we in the government went through with cloud 5-7 years ago. Mm-hmm. You heard DOD, for instance, come out, you know, you heard DOD come out with fit for purpose type clouds, and then they have very general clouds. Is that where we're getting to with the AI models as well? Some are, hey, this is very, hey, we can use this for most, you know, kind of work. And some of these are more specific to, hey, this is better for this type of work, like AI for forecasting of weather, or for maybe FEMA, to your example of processing a lot of disaster claim applications in a faster fashion. Is that what you're starting to see among government clients?
9: Yeah, exactly. So when you look at the money that you're spending on an AI model, this is where, again, observability really comes in. You need to understand what model you are using underlying that AI app, because you know, our budgets are finite. We don't, you know, you hear this phrase called token axing, right? That just does not work in the federal government, right? You have to be very deliberate.
8: Right.
9: And so kind of understanding where you are spending your AI tokens is critical, because these beefier models end up being more expensive because you're spending more tokens on them to support applications that might not be better, might not be suited for that purpose.
8: I've heard more about tokens and AI recently than I care to imagine. It's, I think what's happening is agencies said, oh, well, we'll just use these LLMs. And then they're realizing the cost. Mm-hmm. I think very similar to cloud when they went, oh, we're going to push everything into the cloud, mm-hmm. until they realize, wait a minute, the data egress costs,
9: yes.
8: are really high. Maybe we need to keep some stuff on premise. And I think what you're starting to see, to your point, is maybe we don't need the really beefier AI model for this. We can do a lighter one. I heard the term, is it LLMs, large language, but there's also SLMs, small language models. Mm-hmm. Did I get that right?
9: Yep. Mm-hmm.
8: So I'm wondering if we'll see kind of that's the next phase of this idea. So less cost, less idea of how much money are we spending to understand that. So.
9: Yeah.
8: Chris, we'll take a quick break. When we come back, we'll continue our conversation. My guest today is Chris Arroyo, a regional director at Datadog. 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
8: 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I'm your host, Jason Miller. My guest today is Chris Arroyo, a regional director at Datadog. Now, Chris, before break, we're talking a lot about AI and kind of that infrastructure side, the getting ready to use it. And you mentioned the word sandbox. Obviously, a lot of agencies have started to look into it. I know there's the number of use cases across the government has increased dramatically. There's always that idea of you can't just jump right in. You got to take it slowly. You got to figure out how to test it, then figure out how to move forward and, you know, expand it. What are you starting to see from the crawl, walk, run idea of AI, where agencies are starting to really kind of increase their use of AI tools and capabilities?
9: Yeah. And so as mentioned earlier, right, that the challenge an authorizing official has is they can't necessarily see how an AI model is coming to its conclusion. And so as you test AI models in your sandbox environment, you're going to use that crawl, walk, run framework. So crawling is essentially you are just monitoring how teams that are using AI are actually using it and what are the outputs that AI is coming out with. So now you have data around what are the inputs and then what are the outputs. Once you build a level of confidence that the AI is starting to show signs that it's safe to deploy, you then go to the walk framework, where you give them sort of low risk asks. So you walk through maybe a data analysis piece or some, you know, work stream that presents very low risk to the organization to kind of see how it works autonomously with really strict guardrails. Then once you have a level of confidence there, then you let it run. You allow it to operate on more mission critical services. However, one key component here across all three stages is that humans are always in the lead. And this is something going back to CMS that, you know, I've heard them talk about on numerous occasions, is that people will always be in the lead. They will never be out of the loop, because ultimately we're responsible to the taxpayer and it's likely what they're asking for at the end of the day. So that framework, given that we can't look inside of a model, gives enough data to be able to say, hey, we're able to deploy this AI model safely.
8: I'm going to ask you to go maybe one step deeper here, because the way you describe this kind of framework, crawl, walk, run, seems to be you're talking specifically around agentic AI, because I think what we're seeing today is this excitement to go, okay, can we get an agent to do this work for me, this automated work? Am I kind of reading that correctly? Or you're saying even for kind of more traditional AI, or even just, hey, we're going to automate some features, right? You're going to pull data from this database, from these five databases, and put it in this other database every day at 2 o'clock in the afternoon. And then a report will generate for the user. Help me understand, you know, am I reading that right? Or are you, hey, this can be used for anything?
9: So in this specific example, it's focused on agentic AI, right? Because it's most impactful. But the same principle of understanding kind of what's going in and what's going out applies to all levels of AI involvement, because you need to be able to have the data to show that what is coming out is accurate. You want to avoid model drift. You want to avoid hallucinations. And the only way to do that is ensure that you have full observability into what is going in and going out, regardless of sort of the autonomous nature of the AI that you're working with.
8: I appreciate the explanation, because I think folks are excited for agentic AI, but they're still very nervous. And there's a lot of hesitation to say, hey, let's go in with both feet and jump in. I think detailing kind of like start small, grow it, understand it, get confidence, and then kind of unleash a little bit more of it. What do you hear from federal customers when you talk about agentic AI? Am I reading that right from them, or are they more excited than maybe we know yet?
9: Well, you bring up a really great point, and I think it actually touches on the security piece. Because what a CISO doesn't want an AI agent to do is to inadvertently, you know, pull down a firewall because of hallucination, and that puts the entire agency at risk. And so it's sort of that factor where we need to make sure that the agent is, or the agentic AI is as secure as possible and isn't going to hallucinate, or get the data as best as you can to validate that it won't do anything that you're not expecting it to do. Just getting the data and testing to make sure that it does what you expect is really a big focus.
8: I'm glad you brought up Chief Information Security Officers. I did a recent story with the National Association of State CIOs. They did a mm-hmm. survey and of CISOs, and they found that CISOs are more involved in AI planning, AI deployment. I'm just wondering, just from your own little survey perspective, are you also seeing, as you talk to agencies, more CISOs or more people in security side are in the room with you?
9: Oh, absolutely. Yeah. I mean, it's the number one topic of conversation, right? I mean, everybody wants to talk AI. But CISOs just by their very nature want to do it in a very secure manner.
8: Right? Surprise.
9: Like, surprise.
8: Exactly.
9: Right?
8: Exactly. Shocking. Shocking, I tell you. Oh, and I think related to that, how many questions are you getting around? Okay. Well, did you, as a Datadog or any vendor, I would say, have you gone through FedRAMP yet? Give me a sense of what those conversations are around, kind of gaining that confidence and assurity that our AI agent, our agentic host is secure.
9: Yeah, so great question. So with Datadog, we're FedRAMP High. So that is pretty much the top echelon of security compliance you can get for cloud software. And given sort of our role, right, on the observability space, we are touching all levels of your IT infrastructure, whether that's your application, network devices, AI, you know, that is a key piece of sort of where we're focusing our effort and where a lot of sort of not pushback, but just questions around, you know, how do I know that you're secure because we're FedRAMP High?
8: And you can give them all your analysis and all your reasons why you're FedRAMP High.
9: That's right.
8: It's one thing to get the certificate, right? But to prove it is really the key here. And I think a lot of the CISOs that I'm hearing from, a lot of the agencies are, you know, the trust but verify approach is very important. So,
9: yep.
8: And I think that's a good segue, because the other side of the coin of security is obviously usability. It's the impact. It's the outcome. Maybe talk to me a little bit more about that other side of the coin of, okay, we got to be secure. We also have to be usable and drive efficiencies. How are you balancing that, or how are you working with agencies to balance that?
9: Yeah, so I think a really great illustration is to think about the different personas that we work with across the agency. And to illustrate this, we'll have three different parties, right? You've got program managers responsible for mission delivery. You have IT that's responsible for maximum uptime for all systems underneath the purview. And then you have finance looking to save as much money as possible. And so all of them have their own unique objectives that, you know, oftentimes conflict and can make it a challenge to make sure that everything that the agency does is mission focused. And so what we see is that as long as you have an observability layer where everybody is speaking the same language, you're able to better understand why one party makes a decision that impacts another. And let me give you a specific example. So, you know, going back to FEMA, if you, and this is just more of a theoretical example for that agency, if you are standing up infrastructure and remote sites, cloud costs may go up significantly. Without that context, your finance person might say, why did you spend this much money? This seems astronomical. But with the same data layer that everybody's sharing, that program leader can say, well, we did this because we had to go to a remote site. we had to stand up, you know, let's say stand up Starlink as an example, and that cost extra money. And you're getting all that telemetry data in context to show that, hey, you know, that expense was worth it. And so where this comes into play specifically is if you look at a cloud report and you see that there is a usage or an instance in AWS as an example that is being severely underutilized. Well, a finance person might say, let's kill it off, right? Let's save the money. But without context, you may inadvertently be killing a backup server that, if that is no longer there, will sort of shut down the entire agency. And so having an observability platform like, you know, Datadog's, you'll be able to essentially know that and, you know, find other ways to gain efficiencies. One way that you potentially could do that is if you have a team that is operating, you know, with 100% capacity 7 days a week, but it drops on Saturday and Sunday, you have the data to be able to say, let's spin those instances down over the weekend and, you know, beat our cost savings that way.
8: Bring up this idea of understanding your costs. One topic that seems to have a resurgence is FinOps, understanding kind of where the cloud spend is happening and then how to manage it. I'm interested to know, do you get a sense of because of the AI models that's driving agencies to understand their FinOps more? Or is it just better data because of observability? More agencies, more organizations have better data now to understand that. Like, what's driving this resurgence, if you will? And you may tell me I'm wrong and there has been no resurgence. People have been talking about it for years, but I feel like more people are talking about FinOps.
9: Well, certainly people have been talking about it for years, but not necessarily recognizing that it's FinOps. So observability is a catalyst for FinOps. FinOps is really a cultural change. I mean, you're familiar with DevOps, right?
8: Yeah, of course.
9: Culture of Dev and Ops working together. With FinOps, it's the same way where the, you know, finance team is working in very close collaboration with your operations team. And observability is, like I said, just a catalyst to make that happen because, as mentioned before, the data acts as a common language so that trade-offs are made clear by the data so that different teams can decide, okay, if we deprecate this system, is it going to adversely affect the mission that we're trying to achieve? And with observability, it helps sort of that FinOps culture take shape.
8: One of the things that you saw with early parts of cloud, which I think you're seeing early parts of AI, you mentioned tokenization as the tokens piece as well, is people jump in and start spending money and they realize how much money they're spending, and that's all of a sudden the program people. I'll ask you a very similar question about the program people, meeting with the finance people, meeting with IT people. The seat at the table question for CISO is very similar now to the finance folks, or the CFO and the budget folks also at that table when you talk about IT modernization.

0: those costs. And to your point, hey, you're not using this very much, shut it down. Whoa, that could really have a bigger impact.
1: So I was going to say with tokens, there's another really interesting stat that came out of our State of AI Engineering report. And that is around a concept called cache engineering, which sounds really complicated. But the gist is caching is saving previously run action so that the request doesn't have to rerun all over again. And what we found was something like 69% of tokens that were spent on repeatable tasks that could have been saved by leveraging an appropriate cache engineering position. And so when government and, you know, think about security and you think about finance and then the FedRAMP High observability, you think about, okay, what can we do to sort of shine a spotlight on, you know, how, you know, our engineers are leveraging AI to, you know, do their work. That's just one example of where there could be significant cost savings for the government if, you know, cache engineering, as an example, was properly implemented.
0: You said cash, and the first thing I thought was money, and then you know, once you decided to try cash, I knew what you were talking about. Chris, we've got less than about 30 seconds left. I just want to give you the last word. What's the takeaway from our conversation? We hit a bunch of different topics, but what's the message you want to make sure folks have?
1: I'd say just the government just continue to be cautious and do what you do really, really well in implementing AI. I think the cautious approach is actually going to be the most beneficial when, you know, you cannot leverage token axing, right, in practice in the federal government. Leveraging pilots, seeing what works, leveraging these best practices that we outline in our State of AI Engineering report, and, you know, fully implementing AI to better serve the citizen.
0: All right. And as I mentioned, we will link to that report on federaljudgenetwork.com, make it easy for people to find. Fortunately, Chris, we're out of time for today, so let me thank my guest. Chris Arroyo is the regional director at Datadog. Chris, thank you so much.
1: Thank you for having me.
0: I'm Jason Miller, and you've been listening to Federal News Network. 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
7: From ABC News, I'm Wayne Cabot. The Coast Guard says it has now found debris from a missing medevac flight hours after it radioed that it was flying blind.
8: Roger, you said you're coming in blind, is that what you said? Okay, you declare an emergency.
7: From liveatc.net, it was traveling from Bermuda to Boston, debris turning up now off Nantucket. The search continues for the six people aboard, four from Canada, two from Bermuda. Not clear why the patient was being transferred. The Pacific has a fast-growing, intensifying hurricane, Nolo, a Category 3 now. 200 miles about off of Morrow Reef, Hawaii. Much of California will be suffering through temps 15 to 20 degrees above.

0: above average into Thursday. The heat explains maybe some of the empty seats at Dodger Stadium for ALDS Game 1 against the Braves. It was 100 degrees. Those who stayed got to see the Dodgers win. Other Game 1 winners, the White Sox over Cleveland, Tampa Bay over the Yankees. The Fly Dubai pilot who fended off an attack by his co-pilot at 34,000 feet says he respectfully had turned away for a couple of minutes when his co-pilot said he wanted to go pray. And then later, he was attacked from behind.
1: There was a big blow to the back of my head.
0: Hitting him with a cockpit emergency axe.
2: Senior intelligence and law enforcement officials have identified the co-pilot in Wednesday's Fly Dubai incident as 29-year-old Hammam al-Hammami, an Omani national. Multiple sources familiar with the investigation say the suspect was previously flagged as a, quote, security risk, telling ABC News he was found in possession of extremist materials while serving as a co-pilot trainee for another airline. He was later grounded from flying for 1 year. Marcus Moore, ABC News, London.
3: Hello, Ohio.
0: Campaigning today, President Trump said that if Republican Vivek Ramaswamy loses, he won't be giving aid to Ohio. This is ABC News.
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15: The following program is produced and furnished in conjunction with Roger Waldron of the Coalition for Government Procurement, which is entirely responsible for its content.
16: Welcome to Off the Shelf with Roger Waldron of the Coalition for Government Procurement on Federal News Network. 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
17: Today, my guest on Off the Shelf is Jason Werkmaster, a frequent contributor to Off the Shelf. Jason is a member at Miller Chevalier and We're going to do sort of a procurement policy potpourri today with a bunch of different topics. Jason, first of all, good to see you again. Welcome to the show.
18: Oh, it's a pleasure to be back, Roger. Always enjoy coming on the show.
17: Well, thanks. And let's just get right into it. There is a lot going on, mm-hmm. needless to say.
18: Certainly.
17: It's never a dull moment these days. And, you know, I was just talking to someone the other day. Says, like, it could be at 10 o'clock, it's one thing. At 4 p.m., it could be something completely different. You never know.
18: Very true.
17: Yeah, that impacts actually business at the end of the day. What happens there with regard to the uncertainty in the market or how the market changes, mm-hmm. you know, companies have to adjust. It does cost money to adjust, right? So I'm sure that's part of it. Even when the goals are like, to reduce regulation, to, you know, streamline things, change takes time and change is not easy. But in any event, we're talking about change, big change, and that's the Revolutionary FAR overhaul. And I know, like, last Friday, there are a bunch of, you know, parts of the FAR that were dropped for public comment. I think there's another 30-day timeline to October 19th. First, let's just, you know, we haven't had time to take a look. Neither you nor I have had time to study, you know, what these ones say. But more than, I just would ask, like, 30 days is not your typical timeline. It's authorized by statute. Usually at a minimum it's been 60 days historically. You know, what's your sense of how that is working out with regard to the comments that are received in the process? Like, clearly there's a goal here to get this implemented as quickly as possible, and you understand that. But there's always that balance between, you know, speed and also, you know, providing sufficient time for fulsome sort of review and comment.
18: Yes, and it's you know, that has been a challenge. I know that the coalition has been submitting comments on the proposed revisions. You know, I know the ABA public contract law section, you know, there's been, I do a lot with them. There's been a lot of scrambling, you know, just to keep pace with this, you know, very rapid process. You know, if you go back, you know, this was before my time, but if you go back to when, you know, we got what we've thought of as the legacy FAR back in 1984, you know, that was at the end of about a decade's worth of work. Now, you know, recognizing that that decade's worth of work was in a time when, you know, we didn't have the internet, you know, I mean, that certainly has sped things up. A lot of this, you know, the RFO process that we saw that started, you know, last year and wrapped up earlier this year through the use of the deviation authority, that was a process not quite like anything I've ever seen, at least within the context of government contracts, where, you know, the government was simply putting out, you know, on acquisition.gov, you know, here's the deviation for this part of the FAR, that part of the FAR. They rolled it out over time, and just asked for comments in a, you know, a little comment box on a website. You know, I've never seen anything quite like that. You know, here we are at a point where it is more formal than that. You know, certainly than that. But you know, this question about, you know, 30 days. You know, I think you and I have talked about that before. It is very, very fast, and it will be. You know, I think it will remain to be seen, Roger. You know, as you know, we get used to the new version of the FAR. Whether, you know, several years from now, we're looking back on this and saying, "All right, nope, it went fast, but you know, it's okay." Or as time goes on, will we look back and say, you know, there's some stuff that happened here that maybe if we'd gone a little bit slower, we could have caught. Now, of course, you know, it's not the end of the world if things aren't caught, because there can always be updates to the update, right? The FAR Council can always, you know, amend the FAR as we go forward after the, you know, after this rewrite exercise is finished. But, and also just to talk about the RFO, the initial RFO round where we saw the deviations coming out from the FAR Council. You know, I would say that, you know, that happened very fast. I would say from my perspective, I was overall quite pleased from my perspective, as, you know, I've always represented, you know, been on the contractor side of these issues. And I think there have been some changes, reduction of some of the complexity that is beneficial, I think, and is beneficial both to the government and to the contractor. So, you know, I think overall that's been my reaction, with, you know, maybe some, you know, issues that I'm still not quite so sure about myself, and we'll have to see how they play out in litigation.
17: Sure. Well, one of the things, too, the flip side of it is, I think one of the views or the rationales for the 30 days is say, hey, we did the deviation. It's been in place for a long time. We actually asked for a sort of feedback on it, informal feedback. You've had a lot of time to study these things. They're what the rules that are being issued for public comment are essentially closely aligned, if not.
18: It's not identical, but close. Right, but it's close, and I think that from the administration's perspective, I think that's exactly right. It's, you know, we can all, you know, quibble about the way that it was rolled out, but I think from their perspective, you know, that certainly has a lot. You know, that's reasonable. I mean, that is a reasonable view of, you know, that, and now they also have the experience with the agencies that have actually been using, you know, the RFO deviations over the last several months. So, you know, it's in addition to the commentary that they received as they were rolling it out through acquisition.gov, they now have some, you know, real life experience of actually using the rewrite.
17: Yeah. So from your perspective, what, you know, there's one or two things that, whether they're overall, you know, sort of themes of the rewrite that, I know streamlining, obviously, but in particular, I'd get your sense of what it means for bid protests. I think one of the administration's goals is actually, frankly, to reduce bid protests, reduce litigation.
18: Absolutely.
17: How do you think the RFO, you know, handles that or addresses that, that concern on the part of the administration?
18: I think the RFO itself, I think later on we're going to talk some about the use of OTs and CSO procedures, which very much in my mind, from the perspective of outside counsel, Roger, very much relates to this question. But from the perspective of the RFO itself, I think it remains to be seen as to whether those changes reduce bid protests. Now, bid protests are down. Bid protests are down in general. But I don't think that that's so far been driven by changes in the rules. I think that's been driven by, under this administration, I think there has been an increased reluctance on the part of contractors to protest. I mean, there's always been the consideration that companies have when they lose a bid. You know, do I really want to sue my customer? Is it worth it? What are the chances of actually getting this contract? Is it worth, you know, upsetting my customer with respect to potential future opportunities? That I think that has been what's been driving the reduction in bid protests we've been seeing, not so much the changes that the RFO has made. That said, you know, FAR Part 15 procurements do continue. And one of the things that I have been interested in, we haven't seen how this plays out yet. There were changes made in the RFO, and they're reflected, Roger, in what was published on Friday. There were changes made to what has to be disclosed in the context of negotiations under a FAR Part 15 procurement. You know, we're used to, you know, the old, I'm calling it the legacy FAR, you know, the legacy FAR that we were used to, you know, under FAR Part 15, you know, there, if you had, you know, that's always been, you know, contracting by negotiation, right? That's still what it's called. But under the legacy FAR, you know, we had the concept of discussions, you know, and if the government engaged in discussions, which they didn't have to, but if they did, they had to be meaningful, and to be meaningful, they had to disclose significant weaknesses, deficiencies, et cetera, et cetera. All right. So under the new FAR, that the word discussions is out, so everybody needs to stop thinking about discussions. The word is now negotiations, but the concept is still there. Like if the government opens up negotiations with offerors in a competitive range, they have to disclose, you know, deficiencies. And what's interesting, Roger, and what I just don't think we have case law yet on, is there is a very, very broad definition of deficiency, both in the RFO that came out through the deviation process and in the what we just saw on Friday. There's a very broad definition of deficiency. So which arguably encompasses any material problem with the proposal. So if the new rule is that in negotiations the government has to disclose basically any problem, that they have with the proposal. That is a very broad, that is potentially broadening the obligation, arguably at least. And so I agree with you. The goal has been to cabin and reduce bid protests and reduce the likelihood of bid protests based on these changes. That change, though, I'm not sure is going to lead in the direction the administration wants. So because on that one, you know, outside counsel always loves new words because new words gives us new stuff to play with. And the new words on the definition of deficiency, you know, I think is opening a door for potentially more bid protests, again, subject to those considerations about suing your customer I was talking about before.
17: Okay, thanks. I mean, one of the things, isn't it, like discussions was always sort of a fruitful avenue of protest, right? Because the prejudice prong is easier. It's almost speculative. Like, well, you didn't talk to me about this. I could have fixed it. And it's hard to prove that wouldn't be the case. You know, it's just, it's hard to prove that. So it always was an easier way to get to prejudice, right? At the end of the day.
18: Yes. No, it was, you know, when you're a bid protest attorney, you're always, cause you know, the way this happens, you know, offeror loses the bid, they call the lawyer and the lawyer starts thinking about protest grounds. And, you know, if all you're challenging is kind of the evaluation of yourself, all right, so they assigned all these weaknesses to me and they were wrong and all this kind of stuff. So if that's all you've got, to your point, Roger, all right, well, you go in and you complain about that, maybe you can demonstrate, you can argue that, you know, those are prejudicial, et cetera, et cetera, et cetera. But where does that lead? Where that leads, oftentimes, even if you win, is simply a reevaluation of the proposals that had already gone in. So to your point, where you have a discussions argument, or a negotiations argument is now we need to call it, where you have a negotiations argument, something went wrong in negotiations. That's the kind of thing where, to your point, prejudice is going to be essentially presumed, and right. the only way to fix it, if there's a problem, is to reopen negotiations, and that's going to lead to new proposals and a different, you know, and hopefully, you know, at that point, you know, the offeror who was unhappy, you know, they could potentially put themselves in a better position to actually get the contract. So yeah, so this issue, if we you know, for FAR Part 15 procurements where there are negotiations, I do think that we'll see, you know, potentially, you know, an uptick, you know, in protest grounds based on this new language.
17: Right. Got about a minute left, Jason. So
18: sure.
17: The question on the decline in protest is, do you think part of that is to the widespread sort of adoption, people using the self-scoring methodology, you know, where you submit a, you know, you're submitting your, you know, you're scoring yourself, you give yourself the total points and all the government. And then, so you're ranked based on where you are from a point perspective, and you've done it to yourself, and what the government does is just validate whether your score is reasonable, and like you're kind of like almost suing yourself in a certain sense, I would think.
18: I think that has been part of it. I think that has driven part of it, Roger, because, you know, your ability to there have been successful protests of procurements like that. You know, where they sit there, they've gone in and challenged the agency's kind of review of the scoring. There have been protests like that that have been successful. But you're right. I mean, it is a tough thing, and because of the nature, because of the way those procurements tend to be structured, you know, they do tend to be pretty. I guess the word is rigid, you know, in the parameters that they establish for how the scoring will be done. So, you know, it is kind of tough to go in on the backside of something like that and say that the agency made some kind of improper determination when it's based on the number you gave them. I mean, you're right. That does make it more difficult. And then
17: in those cases, if you're going to object to something, you got to object before the closing date if there's some
18: If you think there's a problem with the way the scoring system is set up, absolutely. You've got to submit your protest on or before the deadline, you know, before the deadline for the receipt of proposals. Yes.
17: All right. Well, we got to break. Next segment, I'm going to ask you, going to kind of keep this theme going and talk to you about some of the recent RFIs and sort of policy making via the GSA Schedules Program. Get your take on that. My guest today is Jason Workmaster. He's a member at Miller Chevalier. I'm Roger Waldron, and you're listening to Off the Shelf on Federal News Network.
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17: Welcome back to Off the Shelf on Federal News Network. I'm Roger Waldron. My guest today is Jason Workmaster. He is a member at Miller Chevalier and a frequent contributor to the show. And Jason, we spent a lot of time talking about RFO, just sort of at a high level, like the, you know, the policy, philosophy behind it a little bit, and talked about bid protests and what it may or may not mean from a Part 15 perspective and discussions. But one of the things that also, you know, that's sort of related to it, like this unique way of addressing rulemaking by first using a bunch of deviations. It was an ingenious approach to use all these deviations, you know, to set things in place and then follow up with the rulemaking. You know, somebody clearly thought outside the box, and, you know, and it's all within the context of the rules. But another place where they're kind of, in my view, I get more concerned, because it seems like through the schedules program and RFIs and these mass mods, they're making policy that perhaps should go through a more formal rulemaking perspective. And there's three examples of that sort of have taken place. And one of them is, you know, that they did an RFI asking for feedback from resellers as to how they work, and they wanted to use that information to try to better understand and potentially move in certain directions from a, you know, solicitation perspective. Then there's a recent one on a Buy American Act where GSA proposed the idea whether you have an icon for products that are, you know, made in America consistent with the criteria of the Buy American Act, or a separate line item for such items. And then lastly, of course, is the AI clause that was put out in a refresh, you know, at one point. So first of all, do you have any thoughts on that this approach. Those are big issues.
18: Those are big issues.
17: And I know the schedules has, you know, thousands of contractors on it, but at what point does it sort of cross a line from your perspective, or does it not?
18: Yeah, well, I mean, even with the RFO, I mean, I you know, my reaction when they started, because if you know, under the old FAR, you know, there's provisions in it regarding the use of deviation authority. And, you know, I think that it would have been an interesting question to litigate, let's put it that way, as to whether even the RFO process where they relied on the deviation authority was, you know, with really within the scope of what was contemplated by deviations. You know, did that authority really contemplate rewriting the entirety of the FAR? You know, I think that there would be an argument that it didn't, but, you know, it's the kind of issue where unless there is something, was something about the RFO that really prompted, you know, significant concerns, the kind of thing that contractors are unlikely to challenge. You know, here where, you know, there may be, I mean, the AI clause in particular, Roger, you know, that is, you know, quite far-reaching. Let's put it that way, you know, very quite far-reaching provision. You know, I think contractors may, in that instance, be more inclined to say, whoa, time out. You know, we're all for informality. We're all for speed. However, there are important policy considerations here. I mean, it's the push and pull we've seen within government contracting throughout my entire career. There's the need for speed, and at the same time, there is the, you know, the need for a deliberative process with respect to issues that have potentially far-reaching consequences, right? So, I mean, it's those two things. This administration, I think everybody could agree, regardless of your politics, this administration falls very much on the side of speed, right? So their view is we are going to move things as fast as we possibly can, and, you know, and then there's this pushback, and the question is, you know, again, with the RFO, we didn't see a lot of challenges to it because I don't think contractors at the end of the day thought that it made a huge difference to them in terms of, you know, are they really going to be, you know, hurt by the changes the RFO was making? I think we might see something different with these changes.
17: Yeah. And like, for example, the reseller RFI was, you know, couched as an effort to collect information as to how the commercial reseller market sort of works. And in response to that, you know, they issued a post sort of thanking people for submitting their comments and providing some observations, like including the idea that, well, it is a commercial, you know, it's a commercial market industry practice to have resellers, and resellers provide a host of services beyond just, you know, providing product. You know, it can be integration, it's understanding, you know, the customer requirements, crafting solutions that meet those business needs, advising folks, et cetera, training, you know, all those kind of things go in, and I'm sure I'm missing some of them. But then one of the things they said in there that sort of like goes to kind of, are they rulemaking here? What are they doing? Is that they said, well, you know, one of the things that we probably need to better understand the value that's being provided by resellers for their services translates into, are they going to be breaking it out into like, oh, you know, you got to have a line item that that either is a labor hour, you know, category, person, or some other identification of the service, and trying to cost or put a number on that value when that's not what, you know, commercial practice is. Those kind of things, like, shouldn't there be more, do you think, as in with regard to public engagement when you're going to make a decision that affects, you know, a huge market that goes through GSA in some part, and also may potentially have ripple effects across programs?
18: Oh yeah, well, I think that's definitely true, and I could see that kind of playing out in a variety of ways. You know, thinking about the points at which it could be challenged as a legal matter. You know, if they were to now, because I think there's a few different things they could do, Roger. I mean, if they were to essentially adopt that approach, almost kind of like a de facto regulation to the extent there is such a thing, then I think there could be that kind of challenge of like, look, if you're going to, you know, adopt this essentially as a policy matter, it has to go through the formal notice and comment process. The other thing I could see them doing is, all right, well we're just, because if I'm the government, I think I would say, well, we're just gathering information. So, you know, if they're just gathering, but well, what about if and when it hits this actual solicitation, right? Because they could put, provisions in a solicitation that ask for this kind of information, and presumably, if we're talking GSA here, Roger, presumably in the context of a commercial item acquisition, right? And that kind of information goes to cost. You know, there's a prohibition on cost. Remember, there's a prohibition on cost type contracts with respect to commercial item acquisition, right? So, to the extent the government is saying, well, we need to understand the cost profile here to understand exactly, you know, when we're talking about the value that is being contributed by the reseller, so we need to have a kind of a breakdown. I mean, where my mind starts going with that, Roger, that goes to TINA. Right, and again, the Truth in Negotiations Act, right? So, I mean, that's not that which does not apply to commercial item acquisition. So, you know, all of that, to my mind, you know, that it's going to be, the decision points are going to be for individual contractors. All right, if they kind of do adopt this kind of across the board, does that present an opportunity to run off and challenge it as outside of, you know, they haven't used a formal rulemaking process, or certainly if it hits a solicitation, you know, be on the lookout. And you know, that would be the kind of thing, again, where you would have to protest, you know, before the deadline for the receipt of proposals.
17: Right. As, yeah, before the MOD, you know, for the scheduled contracts goes into effect. And yeah. I mean, I think you're right on point. The question, it raises a significant policy question whether GSA and the way it's couched this is really looking for cost basis information, which is, you know, inconsistent with the underlying statute for commercial item contracting. So how they explain that, to the extent they go in this direction, is going to be interesting, if in fact they do go in this direction. And it just raises the question, is it a commercial item contracting program or not? And it also, in my mind, you know, I don't know what your thought of this, but, you know, there are other programs, perhaps, given if this is the direction GSA is going, it, you know, that perhaps there are other programs that companies will be looking at to engage through, you know, if it becomes such that they have to fundamentally change their business operations, mm-hmm. their commercial operations, to meet this government requirement.
18: Well, and the thing that always, in this context, always comes up in my mind, I mean, it is easy to beat up on the, you know, the quote-unquote middleman. It's easy to do that. However, this entire market, there are reasons that that OEMs want to go through resellers. I mean, the entire, you know, if I you know, the entire IT,
17: both in the private sector,
18: both
17: and commercial
18: in the
17: markets,
18: yes,
17: and
18: exactly. This isn't just a government thing. There are lots of reasons that OEMs, for a variety of business considerations, look, we want to offload, like, you know, the sales force or what, like there are various, you know, and by going to this reseller, they can tap into markets in a better way than we can. I mean, there's all kinds of considerations that go into that. You know, the notion that this is, you know, that this is just a way for, you know, the middlemen to pad their pockets. I mean, I that's just not how the OEMs have no interest in that, just as a matter of pure economics. So like my view of this has always been, are there situations where, you know, we're all familiar with them, you know, where are there situations where there are resellers that add no, sure. I'm sure that in theory, and I'm sure that in practice, that is sometimes the case. But my reaction to this, and this, you know, this administration is not the first, to, you know, raise these kinds of issues with respect to resellers, far from it. My reaction to it's always has always been, though, I think it's always seemed to me as mostly a solution in search of a problem, because I just don't think overall that the data would bear out that this is, again, around the edges, sure, but to say that the entire, like, structure, as you point out, Roger, both in respect to, you know, completely non-governmental commercial transactions and in the government marketplace, to say the whole structure is just, you know, doesn't make economic sense. It doesn't make any sense to me.
17: Right. Well, Jason, we're up on the break. When we come back, I got one last question about a mass blogger post about e-commerce and not using it to fill schedule orders. And then we'll turn to OTAs and CSO procedures quickly for the rest of the next segment. My guest today is Jason Workmaster. He's a member at Miller Chevalier. I'm Roger Waldron. 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
11: I'm Tony Goldwyn. 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
17: Welcome back to Off the Shelf on Federal News Network. I'm Roger Waldron. My guest today is Jason Workmaster. He's a member at Miller Chevalier. We're sort of doing a procurement potpourri this week. And you know, one of those potpourri items I wanted to ask you about is like a recent MAS blogger. First of all, I don't know why there is such a thing as a MAS blogger. They should identify who they are, what office they work for, and what their authority is for saying these things. That would be helpful to begin with. But the blogger, this blog essentially said, do not use e-commerce platforms if you are an MAS contractor who wants to, you know, fulfill an order through an e-commerce platform, like a schedule order. And I, for the life of me, I don't understand this requirement. It doesn't make sense to me. It's the MAS contractor's responsibility to make sure they meet the requirements of the contract in terms of the, you know, TAA, all those sort of things, price, et cetera. And if they choose to, as a, you know, delivery mechanism to go through e-commerce platform to get the compliant scheduled product items to the customer, the government shouldn't care and shouldn't put some sort of, it's almost like a, you know, it's a mass, like, do not use prohibition, again, without any kind of rulemaking, policy process, anything.
18: Yes, and I, my reaction to that, again, is kind of similar to what we were just discussing before the break, Roger. It just seems to be a, you know, a solution in search of a problem without a lot of basis in thinking that there is a problem. I mean, that's the issue with doing this kind of stuff anonymously, doing this stuff without the formality of, again, even if you don't have the full bells and whistles of formal rulemaking, but to have some kind of better sense of, like, actual data. Is there a credible basis for thinking that this is an issue? But to your point, I mean, from a legal perspective, you know, the contractors are on the hook. Like, I mean, their MAS contracts impose certain obligations, and if those are not being fulfilled through, you know, the use of third-party providers, then that's a problem. The government has rights there. They can take action there, but you know, just kind of this kind of sledgehammer approach to, you know, what may or may not be even be a significant problem in the first place. Again, it's just the kind of thing that is not, in my opinion, good policy. And also to the extent that this administration, we talked about the emphasis on speed. Well, this kind of thing is the kind of thing that would slow stuff down. So it just doesn't make a lot of sense to me as a policy matter.
17: Right, at speed, to your point, and access to the commercial market. If people are doing it that way, and it meets the contract requirements, why is GSA putting out this blanket prohibition? I think they need to pull it back and have some conversations with some folks, because it does. The impact on the market from a, quote, MAS blogger is truly significant. And it's just dropped on the private sector without any notice, comment, opportunity to engage, explain, what is your concern? None of that. None of that. Nope. It just here we go. This is what we're going to do. Yeah. So it doesn't make any sense. And part of the things, with the FAS reorganization, just to riff for a second, as part of this, you've got all the contracting programs in one place. One of the goals is to improve communication, both internally with GSA, but also externally with the industry. And this is just an example where somebody just, like, it's put out there all of a sudden, and I get a zillion questions about it. And again, there's like, it's like making policy, from a hidden blogger. I don't get it.
18: So on the back of a napkin. Yes.
17: Yeah, perhaps. Yes. I guess it's analogous to that, you could say, in a certain sense. Hey, I want to turn to, OTs and CSOs, which are sort of, well, for lack of a better term, outside, the FAR, parameters of the FAR. Yeah. Can you talk a little about what they are and what you're seeing from a procedural perspective?
18: All right. So OTs, other transaction authority, OTs have been around for a long time. I mean, it's interesting. They've gotten a lot of attention over the last, 5 or 6 years. But of the authority for OTs goes back in, the statute books, decades. But they are, as you see, so there's certain authority that certain agencies have to engage mostly in what we think of as like development and prototyping work. And it provides certain, to the point to our conversation earlier, it provides to protest OT use. There are a lot of restrictions around that. All right. So their protestability is much more restricted than if we're talking about like a FAR Part 15. Think of a FAR Part 15 as for procurement as the most protestable type procurement. That's the way I think of it. OTs are far from that. Although the Court of Federal Claims has indicated a number of cases over time when it actually becomes an agreement that is going to, be a production agreement, you're actually going to produce something, we're beyond development, we're beyond prototype. The Court of Federal Claims have made pretty clear that in those kind of situations, there's a good number of judges there who are willing to take protest jurisdiction when we actually move into if we're just talking about an issue that actually relates to a production, quote-unquote, contract. All right, so that's OTs. CSOs, commercial solutions offerings, this is a creature of statute that's out of the NDAs for the National Defense Authorization Act for the last 5 or 6 years. We've been seeing these CSOs created that allow for certain procurements to be treated as commercial item procurements, even though the item that's being procured doesn't necessarily meet the definition. And we've seen, the rules governing CSO procurements. If you go to, I'm thinking mostly about DOD. If you go to the DFARS, there is a part of the DFARS that talks about CSOs. The rules governing these procurements are very minimal, and there's a lot that's not clear about them. And what we're seeing in our practice is a use of CSOs in connection with kind of a down select approach, where you'll have a bunch of folks a bunch of folks initially get a contract, and then there's a phase one. So everybody does phase one, and then there's a down selected phase two. And every one of these things, our clients are calling us and saying, okay, this has now happened. Is this protestable? And what that normally means, Roger, is we have to dig into the solicitation. We have to, this is where the absence of rules actually can sometimes create more cost and more burden because nobody knows. And so, you know, you call your outside lawyer and you're looking at all this stuff and, oh, well, yeah, I think it's protestable now, but maybe not. And, here's all these caveats. That's where we are. But that's what we're seeing. We're seeing a lot of OT use. We're seeing a lot of CSO use. And it's quite clear. We've seen this now on a number of occasions. If you go to the DFARS and read the part about CSOs, it talks about using Part 12 or Part 15 authority. All right. We've seen it now in multiple of these procurements where the government is saying, when this goes to protest rights, the government is saying that if we're using a CSO, you're not entitled to a debriefing, period. I think that's wrong. I think they're incorrect about that. So far, that has not been tested in litigation. I think they're wrong because my view would be, look, this is either Part 12 or Part 15, and under either one of them, under the rewrite, you are entitled to a debriefing. And so, this notion that we've invoked CSO and so we're not going to... Now, what's interesting, Roger, is in these procurements, the government is still providing a certain amount of information. You know, so far it's been unclear whether, a lack of a quote-unquote formal debriefing right really makes a lot of difference in the way these things are playing out practically. But as a legal matter, I do think there's a question. So anyway, that's what we're seeing. And again, I see this as, this effort to, avoid protests through the use of OTs and CSOs.
17: Yeah, and it's supposed to be quicker, too.
18: Supposedly. It's supposed to be.
17: But any process can get,
18: any process. Well, the thing with OTs, again, is to my point earlier. When you're talking about OTs, it's like, okay, well, the FAR doesn't apply. We can do whatever we want. Okay, great. Now we have no forms. We have no agreed upon. We have no standard clauses. And what's interesting in those procurements, Roger, is what do you see? You see the government pulling out a lot of FAR clauses. Yeah. Okay, so what have we done?
17: Yeah. All right. Well, Jason, we're up on our break. When you come back, let's finish up with just a discussion of Civil False Claims Act and where things are right now, what you're seeing. I know there's this issue of constitutionality that's floated around for several years. My guest today is Jason Workmaster. He is a member at Miller Chevalier. I'm Roger Waldron. 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
17: Welcome back to Off the Shelf on Federal News Network. I'm Roger Waldron. My guest today is Jason Workmaster. We've been doing a procurement potpourri today, covering a number of different items. I think the last thing we're going to talk about here is sort of the Civil False Claims Act. And in particular, I know, this question of constitutionality has been floating around, mentioned in various, I guess, separate opinions by certain judges, right? Raising questions whether, you know, that it's constitutional to have a private citizen essentially sue on behalf of the federal government. Interesting. You know, interesting theory. Interesting. It actually is an interesting question.
18: Oh, it's very interesting.
17: So where are we on that, Jason?
18: All right. So where we are is this issue reached the 11th Circuit in the last month. In the 11th Circuit, which is the Court of Appeals, it kind of covers the southeastern portion of the country. So this issue, there had been a federal district court down in Florida that had found that the QI-TAM provisions, that's what we're talking about here, as you were saying, Roger, the QI-TAM provisions of the False Claims Act allow a private citizen to bring an action on behalf of the United States and allows them to continue the action even if the United States chooses not to step into it, right? So those are called non-intervened QI-TAMs. So this question is particularly acute in that situation. The government has not intervened. It's just the QI-TAM relator that's proceeding with litigation. And a district court down in Florida took the cues. As you were mentioning, a few years ago, there was a case that went to the Supreme Court, and Justice Thomas had an opinion. He didn't write the opinion for the court, but he had a accompanying opinion in which he had raised the question of the constitutionality of the QI-TAM provision, saying, how can we have, you know, litigation in the name of the United States being brought by a person who is not responsible to the executive? That was his point. And he said, we need to have, you know, that this question needs to be further developed. We should look at this. And Justices Kavanaugh and Barrett, in a separate opinion, agreed with that. They said, we also have some concern on this question. So piggybacking off of that, this district court down in Florida found that the QI-TAM provisions were unconstitutional. That went up to the 11th Circuit, and an opinion just in the last month or two, the 11th Circuit has said, nope, we disagree with the district court. This is constitutional. We find, and they did so on the basis, they considered one argument on this issue, and they said that the district court had got it wrong, and they sent it back to the district court for further consideration. So this issue is not fully resolved, but the state of the law currently is that every circuit court, and again, the way our system works, you got district courts, you got appellate, you know, circuit courts, which are appeals courts, you got the Supreme Court at the top. So far, every circuit court that has considered this question has found that the QI-TAM provisions are constitutional, which means that, you know, at least right now, I think the chance of the Supreme Court taking up this question at least anytime soon probably isn't high, because the Supreme Court normally there's no split. Right. So that, you know, the Supreme Court only kind of wades into this stuff when the circuits have split, and we don't have that.
17: Yeah. So what is the theory why it is constitutional? What did the courts,
18: it goes what did back, they it say? Goes, so the court said, if you look at this, because the decision in the 11th Circuit was talking about, you know, this role of the relator, it's not like it's like a full-time position, right? It's kind of this person that has this limited purpose. It's, you know, and there's really no office of relator. And what the district court had found is that a relator essentially constituted an office, an official position within the executive, and the 11th Circuit said, no, this is a private person, and they can come, they go, and there is no kind of office of relator. That's what the 11th Circuit said. And there's some other issues that are, you know, involved there that, you know, the court didn't reach and then sent back down for further consideration. So this issue is not going, I'm sure this issue is not going away.
17: People are gonna, so I guess nobody, you know, analogized it to a bounty hunter, did they?
18: No one's analogized it to a bounty, but but to your point, I mean, it really is a fascinating legal question, because, you know, this question of like QI-TAM goes back to like, you know, all of our law, you know, to some extent, you know, goes back to like, you know, British common law, the English common law, and, you know, and there was this concept of the QI-TAM under, you know, the British common law. And one of the interesting things that, and you'll see this, however this plays out ultimately at the Supreme Court, I'm sure it'll get there eventually, I just don't know how quickly, but it's interesting because there will be those who will say, well, all right, well, that's interesting, that's what the Brits did, we broke from Britain, and so that's irrelevant. And then there will be those who say, oh, no, yes, we broke from British, but, you know, this concept was kind of baked in and we didn't expressly reject it, and so, you know, it continues under our law. It's a very as an academic matter, it's a very interesting question.
17: Yeah, you're giving me flashbacks, or actually, like, you know, of, yeah, I took British British legal history and law school. Yowza. So anyway, hey, Jason, we're up at the end of the show. I want to thank you so much. My guest today is Jason Workmaster. He's a member at Miller Chevalier, and you've been listening to Off the Shelf on Federal News Network.
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22: From ABC News, I'm Wayne Cabot. After this chilling transmission,
23: coming in blind,
22: the Coast Guard has now found a debris field off Nantucket from a medical transport plane with six on board that vanished from Bermuda en route to Boston. The crazed co-pilot in the Fly Dubai cockpit apparently used prayer as a ruse to attack the captain.
24: While he was praying, out of respect, I was just looking at the front and not at the back. And suddenly, after I think I would say about 4 or 5 minutes, there was a big blow to the back of my head.
22: About the suspect, ABC's Tom Sufi Burridge in Tel Aviv.
25: Multiple sources confirming the identity of the suspect to ABC News, saying he is 29-year-old Hammam al-Hammami, an Omani national, and revealing that he was previously employed by another airline, Oman Air. And in 2024, he was suspended as a trainee co-pilot at that airline after he had been found to be in possession of extremist materials. Now, these are raising urgent questions as to how he came to later be employed by Fly Dubai and ultimately ended up working on a plane bound for Israel.
22: The cost of air travel in the U.S.

0: West, over Thanksgiving is forecast to be 30% over last year because of fuel prices. European allies are agreeing to President Trump's request for help. They will tap into their reserves, hoping to offset pump prices here. What about states possibly suspending the gas tax? Mark St. Clair owns a local pool cleaning company in Sandusky, Ohio.
1: It's just a temporary solution for a bigger problem is all it is.
0: Campaigning in Ohio a month before the midterms, President Trump talked up something very popular.
2: We gave you no tax on tips, no tax on overtime.
0: And something that isn't, data centers, saying they will benefit local communities. You're listening to ABC News.
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4: Hello and welcome to today's show. I'm Federal News Network reporter Drew Friedman. For decades, government reform efforts have focused on accountability, oversight, and reducing risk. A new blueprint argues that approach may have left agencies better at avoiding failure rather than achieving success. Federal News Network's Terry Girton caught up with Lauren DeYoung Shulman of the Federation of American Scientists and Rob Shriver of Democracy Forward to discuss their new report called Democracy Works When Government Works.
5: So before we talk about the solutions, Lauren, I know from your work at OMB, you think a lot about government performance. How do you know when government is actually working?
6: Oh, I love this question so much, Terry. So thank you for having us on and starting with the best possible version of this question. I have long thought that we as a country should expect better of government. And I mean that in a bunch of different ways that gets to how you know you're actually getting good government. With the way that anywhere from our senior leaders to social media to Saturday Night Live talk about government, it's almost always as a negative or something of a punchline. And yet we have seen so many examples of where innovative government can deliver, not just for people in a sort of partial way, but in a remarkable and miraculous and often really game-changing sort of way. And we can expect that not only in rare instances, but we should expect that all of the time. When people believe that government is a solver of first resort, is an innovator of first resort, is the place that they can rely on both to create opportunity but or to address challenges that no other entity can, that's when you know it's working. When people believe that government is able to be responsive to the toughest moments in their lives and they're not worried about the organizational chart, instead they're more focused on how quickly they're able to get access, that's when it's working. And when people are not worried about navigating the minutiae of the website or the phone book or anything else like that, but they are confident they are able to find a partner in government to help elevate them, to me, that's the best signs that are working. And there's so many things that can be done towards that end. This is not a crazy vision to have.
5: And when you think about that vision, is there a set of data or evidence that you would look to get a feeling for that feeling?
6: So people, including myself, have talked about trust in government for a long time. And I want to say I may have gotten it wrong in the past. Trust in government is super important. Don't get me wrong. But there's another corollary to it of believing that government is listening to you believing that the people who work in government are not just there for a paycheck, but there to be on your behalf and are your active partners, and to believe that government is trustworthy, which is not the same as that you trust it. And I think that those are harder questions to ask, but absolutely ones that we can ask in a better basis. The data on those that we do have is not awesome, but I think that we can start resetting those questions. But what if that also reset the performance expectations that we have of government overall?
5: And Rob, as Lauren has framed the challenge with government performance today, when you look at it, what is the largest gap you see between what government is expected to do and what it's currently able to do?
7: Well, Terry, thanks again for having us. And I really like to focus on the federal worker perspective in all of this. And when you think about the reason that people come to work for government, it's a lot of the things that Lauren talked about. They want to come to government to make their local communities better, to be able to do things that they're committed to, they believe in. And they are the ones that get held back as much as anybody else from the systems and the bureaucracy and everything else. And so they're the ones that see firsthand that very gap that you're describing. People come in and they take federal jobs because they have dreams about what they can do to make an impact. And then they get frustrated by the rules, the procedures, the bureaucracy, because they're the ones that see firsthand, boy, if I could just do this in my day-to-day job, it would make this community so much better, or I can make this group of people so much safer, or the economy would work so much better if I could just get through all of the bureaucracy to do the things that we all should be agreeing are the things that can be done. So I think that's where the big gap is between what the dream is of what our government can do and then how the system actually fails at facilitating people to accomplish that dream.
5: And Lauren, this paper focuses on exactly what Rob is talking about, the workforce.
6: Yep.
5: One of the most interesting things that I saw in this was an argument that government has spent decades designing systems to prevent the worst outcomes instead of building a system to produce success. Talk us through how that is really kind of the foundational argument you're making.
6: I'll start, and I would love Rob's thoughts on this too. He's really thoughtful on this topic. But when you think about the average day of a federal worker, and it's hard to say that, there's 2 million of them, there's so many different jobs, but there are so many things that are set up in order to constrain and oversee their actions. People whose job it is to say no or to make their options work in a narrow box of innovation. And those were never poorly intentioned, or rarely poorly intentioned. They were mostly there to make sure that we got the outcomes that we wanted. But as a consequence, when we on the one side talk about we want an innovative, risk-taking, delivery-oriented workforce that is really contrary to a system that has every single review process set up to say, please do that slower or maybe not so quite so in extreme a way or not so loudly or not impacting quite so many people. So you have these diverse instincts there. On top of that, when you have this system that is set up for anytime you fail, instead of it being like, all right, I'm here and I learned and I can get better at this, it's set up as a like, let's have you relive this failure over and over again through whether it be congressional oversight or IGs or otherwise. Those systems are telling federal workers to not do the challenging, the better thing, the thing that delivers better for Americans faster. It is telling federal workers to operate more cleanly within a particular box. And I think that those systems are all things that are set up at points in time that may have made sense in the moment. But when you look at them in aggregate, it means that we hire slower. It means that we move people around less elegantly. It means that we are not able to deal with performance issues when they arise. And all because there's this instinct towards stop and think that has not become stop, think, do. It's become stop, think, and think, and think, and think.
5: Rob?
7: Yes, I agree with what Lauren said. And Terry, somewhere along the way, we've lost the tolerance for federal workers to make a mistake when they're trying to do the best job that they can on behalf of the American taxpayer. And as the country has become more politicized, so too have the views of federal workers. And so a mistake by a federal worker becomes political fodder. It becomes a chance to score cheap political points. And when you have an environment like that, then the bureaucracy adapts. And political leaders from whatever party who come in. They inherit systems that have been set up to minimize the risk of being called out for making mistakes. And so when you have a culture that punishes people who are in good faith operating and trying to do the right thing, and they make a mistake and they get demonized for it, and they can be like on the front pages of the Washington Post or the New York Times and be highlighted in really nasty congressional oversight, then the resulting outcome is that that ecosystem adapts to that and puts all kinds of mechanisms in place to ensure that mistakes don't happen. Now, don't get me wrong. It's really important that federal workers live up to the obligations that they have as representing the taxpayers. And it's really important that they are held to a high ethical standard. That's part and parcel of the American people having trust in government. So we need to make sure that we have the right checks and balances in place to capture if there is real instances of bad faith behavior, fraud, abuse, those kinds of things. It's one of the reasons why inspectors generals play such an important role in the federal government. But also, we need to unlock the potential of federal workers to do good work on behalf of their communities and the systems, because there has been this politicization of the country and of the civil service and political by political parties. That system is set up for that risk mitigation rather than for maximizing effective delivery.
5: Well, you both have made a pretty strong case for how we got here. So, Rob, let's start with you then in terms of, if that's the problem, what's this paper's theory of change?
7: Well, I think a big part of it, Terry, is that there is hard work to be done to bring together people who care about the government being more effective and more efficient, and engaging them in the discussion now about what the solutions need to be. I think the first thing we have to do is understand the scope of the problems that we're facing right now, because given what has happened to the civil service under the Trump-Vance administration, I would argue the problems are quite severe. We've lost 450,000 federal workers with over 5 million years of experience, conservatively, and that continues. That loss continues every day. We have stories in the news all the time about, because those federal workers are no longer on the job, the harms that are happening around the country. We at Democracy Forward have a big report coming out on that very soon. And so we got to understand the scope of the problems, and then we have to bring people together. And I would say, Terry, that there is a large majority of this country that thinks that the government should be operating in a way that benefits the American people, rather than thinks that the government should be operating on behalf of just a few people, or that the government shouldn't even exist. Like, I think there is a large majority of people, and you see it in surveys all the time, about the large percentage of the American people who support a merit-based civil service, who support people getting federal jobs based on their expertise and not on their political loyalty. So we need to bring those people together into the process right now for what a reimagined government looks like. And then the other group of people we need to bring in are those who rely on the government to deliver services in an effective way. I think there are people and organizations around the country who maybe haven't been as aware of what the impact is of a federal worker on your particular issue that you care about, or on a particular community's day-to-day lives. And now with the cuts that are happening, they are seeing firsthand how important it is. And so we need to bring them into the tent and have this real discussion now about what a better version of government can do. I think that's the theory of change, is getting more people rallied behind this cause.
6: Rob's point around this needs to be a conversation where Americans are shaping the future of their government, the relationship with the government, their interactions with it, how they feel is accountable, is so vital. There's a research body of work that needs to happen here, but also an ongoing conversation, whether that be in community groups, in libraries, in universities, and the people that we want to serve in government, so that it is a far more participatory discussion rather than one that just takes place in a congressional hearing room.
4: Lauren Shulman is Director of Government Capacity at the Federation of American Scientists. 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We're going to take a short break now, and when we return, we get part two of this conversation. 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
13: 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Hey!

0: Welcome back to Your Federal Life here on Federal News Network. I'm Drew Friedman. Before the break, we were talking about a new blueprint that's out called Democracy Works When Government Works. It's part of a larger set of reform proposals from Just Security. Now we dive into part two of the conversation with Lauren Shulman of the Federation of American Scientists and Rob Shriver of Democracy Forward.
1: Rob, let me come back to you and let's get into some of the specifics of the paper. What of the reforms that you all have proposed here would most surprise an informed reader?
2: So, Terry, I'd like to focus, I think, initially on one of Lauren's pet points, which is cross-sector pathways. I think that might be surprising to folks because what that means is an ability to move in and out of the federal government as a career smoothly. And I think a lot of people have sort of an outdated perception that federal workers come and start at the beginning of their career and work 30, 40 years, and then retire after having spent a year in government. And look, Lauren and I both know people who have had careers like that, and we adore them, and they are amazing. But they're becoming more and more the exception rather than the rule. And I think we have a very clear-eyed vision here that federal government as an employer needs to adapt to the reality of labor markets today and reduce barriers to people moving in and out of government. You know, when I first was working at the Office of Personnel Management during the Obama administration, and we worked a lot on intern issues, and the real focus was, if you're going to invest in an intern, you need to be able to turn that person into a full-time employee, or else the investment wasn't worthwhile. I actually disagree with that now. While I think it would be great that we have like real intern pathways into the federal government, I also think that if somebody who is fresh out of a college or a trade school or a community college, if they come in and work in the federal government for 2 years in an internship, and then they go off into a private sector job, I don't think that's a bad result at all. I think that that person is better equipped for a career that may involve them working in multiple sectors. I think if they had a good experience as an intern in the federal government and then say they go off and work for a private IT company, but in the middle of their career, they get really excited about a government IT project, we need to find good ways to bring them back in to be able to work on that project and then allow them to go back to the private sector if that's what they would like. So I'm not sure that people would be, when they're thinking about civil service reform in the federal workforce, if they would be thinking about this sort of multi-sector, cross-sector pathways approach. So that's an idea that Lauren has championed that I'm very fond of.
1: Lauren, what's your flip side, one that Rob has championed that you're also fond of?
3: Oh, I'm going to sneak in. All right, I'll mention one. There's so many, though. I think performance management is something that when you say the word, you immediately start thinking about a very specific kind of bureaucracy. But I think that performance management has never been really clear about what it's for. Is it there to reward employees, to develop employees, to connect to outcomes, to create accountability, to inform pay? And I think it's all of the above. But the point that Rob made earlier, and I think that is so critical, is that performance as the federal workforce has become politicized. And we need to reset that conversation around what is it Americans want from their government? What is the relationship they want with federal workers? What's the way that they would like to see that demonstrated? So it's a fundamental reset in all ways. So that performance management isn't just that bureaucratic tiny narrow lane. It's that broader conversation of what is the role of federal workers? How do we want that to engage in the world so that it becomes a much more, I think, generative and positive and legitimating conversation. The other piece that I think Rob has often talked about for me is around the role of chief human capital officers and other HR leaders in government, and that is a strategic role. And when I say that that's a strategic role, I mean that if I was a presidential candidate or somebody else who's coming in wanting to be a leader in the federal sector, I think one of the most bold things I could say, and one of the things that would show that I'm really committed to delivering for Americans, is that you want to elevate the federal workforce, that you want the best possible federal workforce you could possibly have, and that you want to listen to and partner with your Chico as that partner for you and getting the right folks in the door, but also making sure they have the best possible careers. And like that, it, maybe several years ago, that might have sounded like an absurd thing to say as a possible political campaign. But to me, it's one of the things that if I would find the most rewarding to hear from a future leader, and also as a just as an American, that would hear from that, you're committed to me. You want to make this the best possible version of government for me.
1: Rob, the paper really leverages the workforce as the lever of change for a better government, but it also makes a really important point that says the government is asking its civil servants to deliver 21st century outcomes using old 20th century technologies. How do you square a conversation about workforce capacity with the tools that are available to that workforce?
2: That's such an important question, Terry, because I think for too long, workforce has been looked at in isolation. And if we try to solve workforce problems just by looking at the way we hire, the way we evaluate, the way we pay, we're not going to get there. We're not going to get there because it is the other capacity areas. It might be tech. It might be the procurement process. It might be the way that we regulate. It might be the way that we engage with the American people. Those are the things that are either obstacles or facilitators for federal workers to be successful in the job. And so I have been in and out of federal government and state government for most of my career, and I have overseen large IT operations in addition to the workforce stuff that I have done. I've been on all sides of the procurement issue from, you know, the purchaser. I've been submitting bids. And so I've really kind of seen how the systems work firsthand. And it's really tough to leverage the existing systems, which are complicated, to get new technologies in quickly to solve problems the way that the private sector can get new technologies in quickly to solve problems. Some of the issues are around risk aversion. Some of the issues are around the way the competitive process plays out. Big contractors that have like big bid writing teams and government relations professionals that can invest in all of that, they just do better in the procurement process. And so I think like bringing workers in to talk specifically about the way that those various systems have not facilitated, but actually thwarted their ability to make a difference for the American people. I think that's really critical to our reform efforts. I think they're the ones that know firsthand where the problems are and the kinds of solutions that could be made. I think, Terry, if DOGE had talked to federal workers and legitimately wanted to know, like, what are the things that you would suggest that could bring efficiency to government? I think things would have worked out a lot better for DOGE than they wound up working out. So that's a mistake that we're not going to commit again. We're not going to repeat. We're actually talking to federal workers, former federal workers now, about those very issues so we can have a better approach to facilitate that change.
1: Lauren, you get a chance to land the plane here. We've been talking about federal workforce reform for decades. What do you think makes this moment different? And what do you think it would take to make these reforms durable?
3: A few things that make this moment different. One is that we have, most unfortunately, over the last year and a half, seen the destruction of the federal workforce and many of the systems that Americans rely on, not just in a distant, this is in the headlines way, but in ways that are impacting Americans across the country every day. And we learn more and more all the time about how they are not only seeing the impacts of that one a federal program on their lives, but it's the impacts of individual federal workers. Their absence is being felt in anything from how farmers plant to how we understand the weather to how we prepare for hurricanes, how we respond to disasters, and so many other issues. I never wanted Americans to have to realize the benefit of the federal workforce by having those impacts, but the fact is now they are understanding them in different ways. I think key to make this a durable and lasting and important conversation is for people to say, it does not have to be this way. It doesn't have to be the way it was before, but to lift our sights, to have people like Rob and myself, but also so many others to say, we have a chance for a radically different federal workforce, a radically different relationship between the federal, state, and local workforces as we see roles changing. And that's, there is a, it's tempting to go down the technocratic path of all the things we want to see done, and I want to make sure those get done. But I also think, as to what we were saying earlier, it is a participatory conversation, and that is what will make it durable. To have Americans feel as though they are defining that rather than being watching on the sidelines and having it be defined for them. And if I think as more and more raise their hand, they say they want to do that, the more excited I get.
0: Lauren Shulman is Director of Government Capacity at the Federation of American Scientists. 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They're speaking with Federal News Network's Terry Gurdon. And that's it for today's show. Until next time, I'm Drew Friedman.
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0: Robert, are you there? Hello?
1: I'm here. Ah, I'm here.
0: This is wonderful news.
1: I mean, did I pick the right week to leave town or what?
0: Speaking of that, my brother did spend an hour and 45 minutes going from the city of Falls Church to Union Station on Thursday morning, thanks to the president of China being in D.C. So, yes, in that regard, you definitely did.
1: My gosh. Well, I'm here in beautiful San Francisco. And what did I miss?
0: You're calling in from Gov Navigators West, pretty
1: much. Exactly. A new branch.
0: What did you miss? Well, I think tensions are low in D.C. because the CR is, it's not the everyday conversation. It's already in place and through December.
1: That's right. This week, we would have been biting our nails, worrying about the government shutdown, but we don't have to do that until at least December. It's funny, we're celebrating something not happening.
0: Yeah, way to go, Congress. Well, let's see. A lot of fraud announcements from the Trump administration. GSA and HHS found what they suspect is $1.2 billion in COVID contract fraud that they announced last week. And then they also had more info about the announcement. I think they might have made that over a week ago, but 760,000 enrollees are being proposed to be removed. This is related to healthcare broker fraud, which is a real thing. It's healthcare brokers get commissions for signing up people, and sometimes they sign up fake people.
1: And whoever found all that should get a bonus. What is this?
0: Do you think the vice president needs more money? I mean, he's definitely in the data and pulling out all these things himself.
1: I'm not talking about the political point. I'm talking about the career folks over there, the OPM director, authorized agency heads, to bump up their bonuses to $25,000.
0: Wow. Okay. Just anybody that's just willy-nilly, they can pick people.
1: Well, there's strict guidelines about who deserves one, but it's up to the agency head now.
0: Okay. Let's trust agencies.
1: Speaking of trust. Yeah. Our friends at the Partnership for Public Service put out a report that trust in government is low.
0: This segment is from Arthur. Yeah.
1: It's about news. I'll let the media. The trust in government is down to 27%, 6%, 6 points lower than last year.
0: Not good. Is this like we talked about this before? Is this like the everybody hates Congress, but everybody likes their individual member? Is it, if you ask them about a specific program, does the answer go up?
1: I bet.
0: Just like, do you like government?
1: Yeah.
0: Yeah. We should look into that. Maybe they can do a follow up with that. You know, it's an important metric no matter what, but.
1: That's right.
0: Yeah.
1: Why don't we talk to somebody we can trust?
0: It's a great idea. Let's do it.
2: 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And you can learn even more at alicor.com.
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2: Ah, the Oracle is back.
0: We're so lucky. It's going to be great.
2: Yeah. Send us whatever you think the value of this podcast is in the mail, cash.
0: Yes, that's right.
2: 123 North Alfred. And we'll give a little bit of it to Charles. Charles Cooper with the Bermuda Group. Thanks for being back on the show.
3: Yeah, thanks for having me. I love being back on the show. I love listening to the show. And I want to give you guys a big shout out. I'm always trying to get into the orbit of Gov Navigators. And, you know, you guys have all these happy hours. I want to go to the happy hours. You say things like, I'm not smart enough to be around these people. But this past week, I went to a briefing that you all hosted in the Capitol. And I was so impressed with not only, you know, the content of the briefing and the importance of the public sector, but also just the manner in which you all have built up this empire where such huge portions of the private and public sector are relying on you for guidance and expertise. And it was clear that so is Congress and congressional committees. I was really excited to be there. So good for you guys. I'm massively impressed. And that's
2: Adam,
3: the last
2: half of the month. Is he about to ask us for money?
0: He and I rehearsed this before we got on, just to be clear. And Charles, primo job. Seriously, that was really good.
3: No, but it is great. You guys have built something really special.
2: You taught us everything we know.
3: Well, then I would abandon it quickly.
2: Quick question. Let's just get this out of the way. Is there going to be a shutdown at the end of the fiscal year?
3: I think it sort of depends on, I think the chances are no, but I think it depends on.
2: Well, the short answer is we've got a CR in place. I sort of teed that up for you to hit out of the park. But go ahead.
3: Well, there is till December.
2: Yeah.
3: Mid-December. But the question is when post-election, when people come back, is it going to be the time when people want to get a bunch of stuff done? My feeling is no. A lot of people are going to be leaving Congress. So I assume, you know, that reduces the intensity around wanting to get things done. And you could have some really strong feelings. And I feel like that sort of, those factors sort of all mixed together. People unhappy about the election, people frustrated, people leaving, people who've been wanting to retire for a while are now retiring. I think you could have a situation where simple disagreements between a new majority, if there is one, and the White House and frustrated people in Congress could lead to not being able to deal with the 12 appropriations bills that need to be dealt with and potentially getting to the brink or over on a shutdown.
0: So, Charles, what before we get a little bit on some prognostication on the election, usually Congress doesn't have a CR in place, at least that's the way it's been the last few years. But there's a host of other things that Congress is supposed to be doing outside of appropriations, too. And they haven't made great progress on that either. Some of those are, you know, what we say, quote unquote, are must pass, like the National Defense Authorization Act. Talk a little about that. And will some of those things that people may care about, even if they're leaving Congress, drive some consensus building or at least getting a few bills over the finish line? Or do you think it's just going to be too contentious moving into a new Congress?
3: I think it's hard to tell, but I'm not holding out a lot of hope that this is going to be a really busy lame duck session.
0: Yeah.
3: And like you mentioned, NDAA is an annual outlier where it's always going to get done. And I think that this year is not going to be different. The question is the huge stack of other bills that are out there that are consequential, the surface transportation bill, the farm bill, you have a litany of bills that are all adding up into a permitting process that they've been talking about for years. You have 12 appropriations bills. I mean, there's a huge stack of items that are sitting on the sidelines that haven't made a lot of progress. Are they going to come back in the second week of November and suddenly be able to turn all these bills around? I tend to think not. So I just don't think we're going to see a lot that gets done. Could they, put together a farm bill and a couple other things? Probably. But you also have to think about it, like the outcome of the election matters. If the majority switches in the House or Senate, which is very possible, you come back to D.C., you start thinking, hey, why are we going to pass a bunch of Republican bills? So I think that, and I think we've seen a couple bills this past week have some problems because of that sort of thought process. So I think this is going to be a tough lame duck, in part because there's way too many things for the time that they have. And in part because they're going to have to focus on figuring out the appropriations bills. I'm not sure it's going to be possible to do much more beyond that.
2: As we record this, it looks like things are swinging significantly in the direction of Democrats. Who knows what happens between now and the election? What's your prediction? Do you have a prediction or is it too close to go?
3: I don't know. I don't know that I have enough information for a prediction, but I'm sure I'll still make one. The reality is the election,
2: and it'll be right.
3: We're 46 days away from the election, which isn't a lot of time, but there is time to see things change. We're seeing a lot more money coming into the election right now. So we are going to see some changes. I think that, this is an election of historic trends battling like on the ground realities. And if you look at historic trends, there's not a lot of scenarios where a lame duck president has won seats for his own party. In fact, when you look at across the House and Senate since Franklin Roosevelt, you really only have one example between the House and the Senate of when a lame duck president during his second midterm election won seats, and it was Bill Clinton, won four seats in the House. it hasn't happened during that period in the Senate. So the historical trends, which you hear about all the time on the news, like, gosh, you know, nobody ever wins at this stage. This is going to be really tough. I think is something to look at. The other piece of that is, as you said, Robert, you are starting to see a lot of momentum on the Democratic side, which wasn't there before. And you're starting to see issues really emerge that have, candidly, some bipartisan appeal. Obviously, the big one being affordability and more broadly the economy. Healthcare is always way up there. But you're starting to see like data centers and AI playing a fairly sizable role in debates for some of these congressional seats, which I don't think a lot of people expected a year ago. You're seeing these issues pop up. There's a lot of focus on tariffs. There's a lot of focus on foreign policy. So I think it's certainly still up for grabs, but directionally, it seems like, as a lot of people expected, Democrats seem to be in a fairly good position, at least in the House at the moment. The other reality, I don't want to filibuster here, but the other reality is there's not a ton of competitive seats.
0: Yeah.
3: So if you look at the House, there's 365 what they would consider safe seats. In the Senate, there's 23 safe seats. So there's not a ton of seats that are sort of up for grabs. And I think that means that like the toss-up seats and the ones that have a little bit more risk to them is where everything is playing out. So it may not be this huge wave election like we've seen sometimes in the past, but there's enough seats to make a difference. There's enough seats to certainly change the majority, but it's very clear the country's still pretty narrowly divided.
0: Well, Charles, the historical perspective, I think, is key to all that stuff that you ran through. But I think fighting that also is all this redistricting that's been done in many states and how that's sort of shaking up at least the existing structure for district lines and how that interacts with the mood of the country, which is moving away from at least President Trump particularly, but Republicans. You're not an expert on the redistricting thing, but how do you feel like that's going to play out in the way that the last month and a half is going to go before the election? Is that going to seep into messaging and strategy, where the money goes, ad paid advertisements? Talk about the redistricting and all the changes that have happened in the way the maps are drawn.
3: So I think on the redistricting, when it originally happened, you know, it was very clear that Republicans had this huge advantage. More so from, you know, what I've studied and reading, it seems like that redistricting advantage isn't as wide as they had initially thought. And they're not seeing sort of the big boost there. It wasn't a huge number of seats, but it was enough to make a sizable difference. But I think they're running a lot closer than they thought they were. So I think if the election were today, I'm not sure redistricting has the effect that everybody thought it would be. All that being said, it's also hard to know how this redistricting's happened. Some of it is still in the courts, you know? And I think it's been sort of this back and forth of how it's working out. It's hard to follow. But at one point, they thought that Republicans could net 15 seats. I don't think the people who really study this believe that now.
0: Well, and Missouri is case number one of that, what you're talking about, still being litigated, where twice the Supreme Court has said you have to go and use a different map. And the state has already held a primary with the other map. And then how do you reconcile that? I mean, that's still, will probably not be concluded before the election in November either. And then there'll be more court cases after that. Yeah.
3: I think the bigger thing to watch, and we're getting right around the time where we start seeing this, are the seats that are the seats that, you know, really aren't on anyone's map. They may have a little bit of risk, and all of a sudden they're totally underwater. And I think we are going to start seeing those. We've already started seeing a few, but this is the time period where people sort of wake up. You know, their pollster hands them a poll and they're down by 10 points. So like, what just happened? And so we're going to see more of that. I think that is where we can start making real predictions on, okay, this is really going to go poorly for one side or the other, especially, and this happens sort of every election, when you start seeing some senior members that have consistently won no problem and all of a sudden are really battling for their political future.
0: It's funny you mentioned that too, Charles, because I just read this morning about Representative Salazar in Miami-Dade, who has just put out an ad, Republican, heavily Republican area, and district ad saying, President Trump, the immigration work has gone too far, which I feel like is so contrary to the Republican talking points for the last 2 years. That's the exact type of thing I think you're talking about, where I think she's worried that she's not going to win re-election unless she does something a little more drastic that shakes it up and creates some independence about things that issues that people are unhappy about.
3: Yeah, and I think at different scales, you're seeing that among some other members as well. But let's not forget, there's nothing that brings division like an election. So once this election's over, you're going to see Republicans heavily separate, and you're going to see Democrats heavily separate, regardless of who wins here. Everybody's going to be blaming each other for what the outcomes were, and whoever is in positions to lead, they're going to be, you know, everyone's going to have an opinion on what our message should be, how much oversight should we do, what should our agenda look like, who should be in charge of these committees, how do we keep our members in line. All of that is going to be all over the place, and I think right now we're looking at what, because it's here in the middle of election, what is a fairly sort of unified front on each side of the aisle. A lot of that is going to go away as we get close to the election. Then after the election, there will be some fairly uncomfortable family meetings.
1: But it's often true, isn't it, Charles, that divided government produces some actual progress. And I'm interested in your view. One of the things we're watching closely is the relationship between James Langford of Oklahoma and Maggie Hassan of New Hampshire. Those two senators likely to rise in seniority on Senate Homeland Security Government Affairs. They've held a series of roundtables on some major government reform areas and expect to come up with a pretty meaty reform agenda that they plan to work together on. That's just one example, but where do you think you hope to see that kind of cooperation in, even in a divided government?
3: Yeah. Well, you and I worked in government around the same time. You probably remember that because I applied for a job with you and you denied me. But
1: we can delete shit out of this podcast.
3: But I totally agree that divided government produces more results. And there's a very simple explanation for that, which is when you're in the majority, it becomes very easy for small groups to get together and have completely unmatched power because they can stop votes, they can stop issues, they can cause problems in committees, they can prevent leadership elections. And so when you sort of take that out of play and you say, look, we're going to work on a more bipartisan basis, you saw that when you worked in the White House, that lame duck term, you know, they got a lot of stuff done because Republicans, Democrats realized that the next election is on the horizon, which, by the way, you know, not long after people wake up after this election, you're going to start seeing candidates announced for the presidential.
0: For 2028.
3: For 2028, yeah. But when they're looking down the line and saying, hey, how can we be part of this game as a party? You know, it's not by fighting and it's not by doing nothing. It's by racking up wins. And I think, you know, let's see who wins this. But I think, you know, these next 2 years are going to be pretty productive once we get past lame duck.
0: That's a lovely glint of optimism for Congress and the next Congress. I love that. All right, Charles, I think we're about out of time. It's time for for your prognostications for the Oracle to weigh in. Democrats have about a 9-ish point lead in the generic congressional ballot right now. If the election was held today, what happens to the House?
3: The House Republicans are in a little tougher spot than Senate Republicans are. My guess is if it were held today, and again, we still have 46 days, but if we're held today, I think Democrats would get a fairly narrow majority in the House and Republicans would retain the Senate.
0: It's going to be so exciting to have another party try to figure out how to operate the House of Representatives with a narrow majority.
3: Yeah. That's not when you want to be in leadership, for sure.
1: It'll be interesting to watch.
3: It will be.
1: Thanks for coming on, Charles. Appreciate it, as always.
3: Hey, thanks so much to both of you. It's always fun. Appreciate the invite.
0: So we got to make sure Riley marks down those predictions. I think we need a Charles Cooper tracker.
1: Hold him accountable.
0: Exactly. He can't just be saying things willy-nilly on this podcast. A lot of people
1: listen to it. I love having him on, though. What's up this week?
0: Well, you've got a big event on Tuesday.
1: That's right. Our friends at HHS are hosting a forum on their Single Audit Act fraud initiative, Aero, which will be great. I think they're doing good work.
0: Yeah, I actually first time saw Gus speak at the Data Foundation event. He's passionate and excited about this. And it's actually the law. We should have been doing this the entire time.
1: That's right.
0: Yeah. So kudos to him and the team there for organizing that. And you too. You've done a lot to pull that together. NASIO is having their annual conference, our friends at the State CIO Association out in San Diego. Chief Strategy Officer Hillary Serpis from GovNavigators will be there. So look her up if you're out in San Diego. I'm sure the weather will be beautiful because it always is. And then there's a comment period. This is not this week, but a comment period on some of the new FAR, the revolutionary FAR overhaul changes are officially in comments. Those are due October 19th. It's a pretty important thing for everyone to be looking at, but especially if you're in the government contracting world, this is your time to lock in, figure out what's in there, and submit some comments because they have been very receptive to comments in the process that they've run this year. So don't miss your chance to do that before October 19th. And the Senate, our friends in the Senate are still here.
1: Yeah, you missed one. Our friends at Meritalk are hosting Tectonic, the happiest hour in government IT at Morton's on Thursday, October 8th. A lot of red flags going on, but it sounds worth attending.
0: Is it the Mortons? I feel like it's the Mortons.
1: That's one of them. One of them.
0: We're also on the lookout for a reported White House tech summit. Speaker Johnson, President Trump, and tech leaders will be summiting on AI. They might start calling it AI Week because they're gonna make sure to get all this stuff done.
1: Much like Infrastructure Week, every week is AI Week.
0: It's AI Week this week. So
1: I can't wait.
0: Be on the lookout for that. I'm sure it's an easy event to get into, the White House AI Tech Summit.
1: Have a great week, everybody.
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1: We sure hope you enjoyed it and learned something in the process.
0: And didn't get seasick.
1: Right, of course.
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1: Ahoy!

0: I'm Tony Goldwyn. As an actor and a director, I attend a lot of screenings. 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
14: From ABC News, I'm Wayne Cabot. The Coast Guard says it has now found debris from a missing medevac flight hours after it radioed that it was flying blind.
15: Roger, you said you're coming in blind. Is that what you said? Okay, you declare an emergency.
14: From liveatc.net, it was traveling from Bermuda to Boston, debris turning up now off Nantucket. The search continues for the six people aboard, four from Canada, two from Bermuda. Not clear why the patient was being transferred. The Pacific has a fast-growing, intensifying hurricane, Nolo, a Category 3 now, 200 miles about off of Morrow Reef, Hawaii. Much of California will be suffering through temps 15 to 20 degrees above average into Thursday. The heat explains maybe some of the empty seats at Dodger Stadium for ALDS Game 1 against the Braves. It was 100 degrees. Those who stayed got to see the Dodgers win. Other Game 1 winners, the White Sox over Cleveland, Tampa Bay over the Yankees. The Fly Dubai pilot who fended off an attack by his co-pilot at 34,000 feet says he respectfully had turned away for a couple of minutes when his co-pilot said he wanted to go pray. And then later, he was attacked from behind.
16: There was a big blow to the back of my head.
14: Hitting him with a cockpit emergency axe.
17: Senior intelligence and law enforcement officials have identified the co-pilot in Wednesday's Fly Dubai incident as 29-year-old Hamam Al-Hamami, an Omani national. Multiple sources familiar with the investigation say the suspect was previously flagged as a, quote, security risk, telling ABC News he was found in possession of extremist materials while serving as a co-pilot trainee for another airline. He was later grounded from flying for 1 year. Marcus Moore, ABC News, London.
18: Hello, Ohio.
14: Campaigning today, President Trump said that if Republican Vivek Ramaswamy loses, he won't be giving aid

0: to Ohio. This is ABC News.
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8: My guest today is Ricky Clark, the director of the NIH IT Acquisition and Assessment Center, or NITAC. Ricky, this has been a long time coming. I'm very excited to talk to you. Thanks so much for taking the time.
9: Absolutely. Looking forward to it, Mr. Jason. I wish we could have done it earlier, but a lot of moving parts in the background have prevented it. But I think we're in a place now where we can have a fair and open conversation.
8: Excellent. Well, very good. Well, you and I talked, or emailed, I should say, back in February when NITAC decided, working with partners across government, to cancel the CIO-SB4 procurement. A lot of folks were very, I guess I would say, not surprised, but surprised by it. Surprised maybe that it took so long, but then again, they thought it was coming. You at the time said, hey, this has nothing to do with the never-ending protest that the GWAC was under. So now that we're several months removed, let's talk a little bit more about that. What drove that decision to cancel the procurement? And then kind of what's the reaction you've gotten from a lot of the vendors and a lot of the other folks over the last few months?
9: Start with, it had very little to do, or actually very little or nothing to do with the protest themselves. So I'll separate into the reason it was based on the federal policy shift. The executive order 14240 back in March of 2025 was followed by the OMB memorandum M2531. That was the catalyst that drove typical outcome. So I'll give you the background. After those two documents came out, we were paired with GSA, and our objective was to enforce efficiency. So to take a look at both vehicles, take a look at all GWACs, what was available, and find out if there were actually some duplication of efforts. In this case, it turns out we had transition groups that were established. Transition work groups, we looked at the finances, we looked at all 10 task areas and compared them to what was available in the market, and we also looked at how we would communicate this to the acquisition public, if you will, and whether it's private sector contractors and our federal agencies. And we took a look at what that meant for them. During this review process, we found out that there was better than 90% duplication for what we offered at NITAC and what was offered at GSA and some of the other vehicles. So as we dug down a rabbit hole, we were really earnest. We did a pipeline crosswalk, looked at what was offered at TSA, what was offered that NASA soup, and what was offered by NITAC. And to remove those duplications, we created we'll call it a white paper. We went all the way down the rabbit hole, everything that we reviewed, we documented, and that documentation was presented to the leadership at NIH, at HHS, TSA, in conjunction with OMB. And after reviewing all those documents, the decision was made, first and foremost, CLSP-4 was not needed. And there's also going to be a change for NITAC. And that resulted in our sunset. We'll probably talk about that later. But that decision came solely from that. Now, back to the protests themselves. As far as the protests, we were so looking forward to having our day in court, if you will, because after the 2023 decision by GAO, we went back and we totally retooled. We added in the AI functionalities. We reviewed each and every each one of the 1,150 proposals one for one. We created a clause logic. Every decision was made was tied down to their solicitation section. That solicitation section was backed up by a decision by the CO itself. And we also implemented, regulatory guidance to find out what to explain exactly why the decision was made. We created what was known as the ad hoc report. Probably the first time it's been done for across the federal government, but we've done it. It was essentially a white paper, and it explained every nook and cranny, every decision that the CO had made, we had it documented. So we were so looking forward to having our day in court. So we can spell out exactly how we were fair and reasonable, how it was evenly applied, and how through each of the CO's decisions you can make that it was even applied for all 1,150 proposals. So it was huge. The biggest thing, going back to the GSA thing, I think was the biggest change for us, GSA in general, is that GSA had health IT SINs. I know I'm mixing this up a little bit, but I should have made this point earlier. The health IT SINs themselves were related to health IT buys. Now, there are some nuances between health IT that you don't get in the standard commodity off-the-shelf IT buys. So we took a look at those, and in response to that, GSA actually expanded their health IT SINs to ensure that everything, any service gap that we identified during this review, were captured under GSA. So it was a complete and thorough review, and that review is what led to us canceling the solicitation and eventually sunsetting CLSP-4, or CLSP-3, and then canceling CLSP-4.
8: I think that's really helpful, Ricky, because I think a lot of people didn't realize the level of research you all did, and
9: For sure. You
8: have not gone through this this process to go around it. I mean, what has changed in your view? You've been with NITAC for several years. Why was there a need for maybe CIOSP-3 and previous CIOSP contracts 5, 7, 10 years ago that maybe you realized, hey, maybe we don't need it anymore? Is it the way technology has come together? Is it just GSA offering more of the similar services? What do you think changed?
9: I think honestly it's personal preference. So folks that are indebted to use GSA, or you have a preference to use GSA. You have the folks that have a preference to use some of the other GWACs. The folks at NITAC like NITAC because of the level of service that we provide. It's sort of like a friendly, welcoming sort of environment. So I think after it, your customers get used to that and the guidance, our level of service was 98%. A lot of folks that I've actually spoken with now, that's the thing they think they'll probably miss the most is the level of service provided by NITAC for them, making their job easier. So, I wanted to do it quicker, faster, easier, and that was sort of NITAC tagline, and that's really what we did on a daily basis. So I think it was probably a personal preference rather than a need. I mean,
8: Quick, Ricky, I'm going to jump in. But you just gave me the other argument. You gave me the argument of why NITAC should stay around and why you should have CIOSP-4. I guess I want to know, beyond the policy shifts, right,
9: mm-hmm.
8: NITAC and CIOSP-2, CIOSP-3, CIOSP-1, they saw a need. So what do you think shifted in that need? Not people's preference, because they would rather use NITAC if they're getting 98% great customer service. What shifted in the technology world or the acquisition world? Like, give me a sense of because there was a lot of concern over the years, and this is not a new concern, that there was overlap among all GWACs. Like, a lot of people have said over the years, why do we need soup at all? Why do we need an ITAC? Why can't everything go to GSA? They have the schedules, they have Alliant, they have so on and so forth.
9: to be honest with you, Jason, asked that question. That's a hard one to answer, but I'll give you my personal take on it. I think that as the IT and functionality, availability of information has become more prevalent, it's probably more, what's the word I want to use? It would probably be more, I wouldn't say convenient, probably be more efficient to have a single source to provide that information before. So I think some of the niches that NITAC developed over the year, now that's become a central part of what GSA does. That's become a central part of some of the other GWACs. So as you know, they're actually consolidating NITAC as well as NASA SOUP. So I think the consolidation is, so let's go back. Back in 1996, at the footsteps of the Clinger-Cohen Act, there was a belief that things could be done more efficiently if you didn't centralize, you didn't centralize the IT buys. So GWACs were presented, were actually created, but now I think over time, because technology has caught up, because of the development of information availability, IT, etc., everything now is it can be found in a single source. So some of the nuances, some of the best practices that we developed over the years can be easily consumed by GSA and some of the other GWACs. So now everything we've done, they're able to provide that service. I think before, if I'm honest with the GSA, was very broad. People looked at them as just having the mass schedules themselves, but now they're more centralized, and you have the health IT SIN, so they're essentially doing what NITAC was doing, you know, over the last 5, 10, 12 years, based on what you mentioned.
8: That's kind of what I was hoping you were going to get to, because I think when, to your point, going back the 30 years ago now, there was a need for this kind of, hey, NITAC, SOUP, GSA, even others, there were other potential GWACs. You probably remember the old seat management contract that was out there that never really took off. People kind of said, hey, we have these gaps in the community that we think we can fill. NIH really buys a lot of very specific IT equipment for specific, or HHS more broadly, buys very specific equipment for health IT. And now that health IT has become more, I would say, typical, right? Like if you're going to buy a specific database to run genome data, that doesn't have to be done very specifically anymore. You can buy 101 of those types of databases that can handle high processing, powerful computers. Yep. So to me, that to me is maybe what also changed. And then the number of contractors also in the industrial base, I would argue, has shrunk too. I mean, is that maybe part of it?
9: Absolutely. So in doing this review, we found that there was a better than 93% duplication for the contract holders that had either GSA mass schedule or was part of GSA family in some way compared to what we had. So essentially, we had the same contractor providing the same service, but just on different platforms. And to your point, the health IT, the biggest thing for us is, you know, the regulatory guide rails, the patient privacy, the HIPAA requirements, the biomedical data security, the clinical workflow integrations. That part was something that was not readily available from other vehicles. That's why the health IT niche at NITAC was established. We just morphed into like all things IT, but initially that was our sole purpose, was to provide that health IT niche to kind of, you know, bridge that service gap. But now that service is available across the board, available at GSA through their health IT SINs as well.
8: Really interesting that 93% of the contract holders, there's overlap. I think that's something that has been big concern among all these different contracts for many years. And I know back in early 2010s, the former OFPP administrator, Dan Gordon, during the Obama administration, tried something similar to this and just found so much pushback and so much disagreement that he never really could get this off the ground. And I think a lot of vendors feel the same way. I'm interested to hear what you heard from your vendor partners. They're probably, on one hand, mad at you for canceling it because a lot of bid and proposal, but on the other hand, was there some relief that this is one more thing they don't have to deal with?
9: It was both, to be honest with you. So to your point, the vast majority of the comments were, you know, thanking NITAC for the 30 years of service being provided. There were some really, really good experiences. A lot of our contractors are become almost like family members for us. They're very indebted. So they're sad to see NITAC sunset. But a lot are saying exactly what you stated, that, you know, the services are being provided at GSA. And this is sort of a administrative reprieve, if you will. Like, in other words, they can still provide the same service, but provide it on one platform instead of multiple platforms.
8: And there's a cost savings for them too. They don't have to worry about multiple compliance issues, multiple contracts, multiple data. So there's obviously that has been a big issue around that too. Ricky, on that note, let's take a quick break. When we come back, we'll continue our conversation. My guest today is Ricky Clark, the director of the NIH IT Acquisition and Assessment Center. I'm Jason Miller, and you're listening to a special edition of Ask the CIO on Federal News Network.
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8: Welcome back. 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I'm your host, Jason Miller. My guest today is Ricky Clark, the director of the NIH IT Acquisition and Assessment Center, or NITAC. When you look back at the whole process of CIOSP4, what would you say are among your biggest lessons learned? And listen, these types of big multi-war contracts are not going away. We're going to see it a lot. Army MAPS is now going through something very similar, a lot of protests, a lot of concerns about their approach. What's the big kind of advice you'd have to others who are kind of going through this process that you just went through with CIOSP4?
9: So first thing I say is that don't take it personal, right? So a lot of these protests, I mean, I go out and I in the beginning sort of took it personal. I wanted to find out why, because I reviewed a lot of these proposals and they just weren't, you know, up to par, so to speak. So, you know, I go out to the small business and ask, you know, tell me why you feel this is substantive, just to have a conversation. And it turns out, in more times than not, it's just a business decision. So the protests I don't think will ever go away. Long gone are the days of having truly substantive protests, unless they're actually that. And now it's more a business decision, especially for bigger vehicles like us. And we're thinking about looking at potential for having revenue earnings or revenue stream for $50 billion, and people take that very, very seriously if they make a mistake and can't get on. So they look for ways to not, you know, to get a restart, if you will. But to that point, I think complexity in solicitation is probably a protest bait. So when you're doing self-scoring methodologies, et cetera, you want to make sure you spell everything out. You want to make sure that you were totally explicit. You want to ensure that you don't have the latent ambiguities of any sort, and you do that by just documenting and having conversation. You actually want to take a look or read through some of the feedback you're getting from the general public. I think long gone are the days where the federal government just proposes, puts out a solicitation without input from the private sector, without input from our contractors as well as our federal clients. Now it's more of a collective, sort of a group thing, sort of a group project now. I mean, the government will always be in charge of what the solicitation requires or what the requirement is, but now it's more of a conversation. I think the 1102s, as we know it, are starting to change, metamorph, grow. Like, we have to go beyond. We become truly business advisors, if you will. So we have to look at collectively the total picture. So the biggest lesson for me is to always be open, always have candid conversations. You want to ensure that everyone is getting the exact same information, and you want to take any feedback that you have in earnest, starting with the question and answer period, starting with any information you may get before and after the solicitation. That should always be a consideration. There should be some prioritized discipline. You want to make sure that sections L and section M of the solicitations are very, very tight. You want to, you know, look at them 3, 4, 5 times to make sure that there's nothing that you've overlooked, get feedback on that. And you want to ensure that any model, any process you put in place is repeatable. So even before you go live with something, you know, new and different, you want to make sure that if you reviewed that, you know, several hundred times if you can, just to make sure that there is no misstep. Because if there is a crack in the armor, it will be shown, for lack of a better word. And in the end, you end up in a situation where you have to explain, you know, a very basic process. So you want to make sure you document.
8: Everything you just said is something that is very logical, very pragmatic, very straightforward. Mm-hmm. But do you think when you look back over the last couple of years, and you did not run COSP for the entire time, there were other folks, kind of other directors of NITAC who maybe launched this as well.
9: Yep.
8: Were there some, and I'll use the term mistakes, but Ricky, we'll put them in quotes. Were there things that you would have done differently? Were there things you would have said, hey, when we look back over the last, you know, several years, we probably could have been better about something?
9: I have to say, yeah, but would that be fair? Because I wasn't sitting in the seat at the time. But absolutely, I don't think there's any one single director or person that would come into a very new process and say, oh, I would have changed this. So, yeah, I say there were. But I'm sure at the time when those decisions were made, then I'd have to have the background on, you know, why those decisions were made. But would I have done things differently? Absolutely. And I'm sure that person, if I left tomorrow and someone else in my seat, they'd probably say the exact same thing. I think, though, the outcome or the premise of the CRSP for solicitation was very solid. The misstep for us was the documentation. And then you mentioned it yourself. This started back in 2020 prior to COVID. We went through about 4 COs. So another lesson to be learned. If you're a CO taking over a new requirement, you have to go back to the very, very beginning. Read everything. Read every any feedback you receive from anyone that related to their proposal itself, and then find ways to try and implement that. It's easy to look back and say, I would have, you know, the coulda, woulda, shoulda syndrome. Don't like to do that. So for me, I'm the kind of person, I take what I have and try and, you know, correct it moving forward.
8: All right.
9: If that makes sense.
8: It absolutely does. And there's probably a lot of places you go back, look over the last, you know, 5, 6 years and go, that could have been done better. That could have been handled differently, or we could have done this. You know, you and I had the conversation many years ago, and I said, Ricky, yep, just let them all on, for God's sake. And you were like, no, I don't want to do that. And we won't rehash it. But there's a whole lot of things that I think everyone can say that there's ways to learn from it and move on.
9: Sure. So Jason, to that point, it's important here. So the reason that was an option, but the reason you didn't want to do that is because the folks that wanted on board for COSP4, COSP3, our objective was to get the best of the best, right? And then by letting everyone on, that would create an administrative backlog, if you would, of folks that may not be proven, may not be able to provide the level of service that the NITAC customer base was used to. So that's why that wasn't an option. I mean, it was considered, but because of that, because of what NITAC stood for, because of what we were trying to source and select, we wanted to have the best of the best, and that we chose not to go down that path.
8: I appreciate that. I could offer you my response to that, but I think it's water under the bridge.
9: And, gotcha.
8: And let's move on, since I want to be aware of your time as well. Let's talk about CIOSP3. That's still going strong, I'd love to know what's going on with CIOCS as well. Just give me some basic statistics, some number of awards, total dollars. What can you tell us about those two contracts currently?
9: I will tell you this, that both contracts, the entire suite of contracts, is tracking pretty close to where we were the previous year for 24 and 25. So there are some task areas, say task area 1 for IT services, biomedical research, health sciences. It spikes every year. We went up 286% in 24, 71% from that number in 25. And this year, to date, we're up about 42%. So there is a trend for particular task areas, task area one, another task area five for IT services that are really trending huge for us. So even though there has been a slump in the overall contract awards, but the dollars spent are tracking to be about the same. And that's what we had 45 days of non-operation period at the very beginning of this task area. So there are, and a lot of it is not so much new business, existing business, execution of options, but business is pretty solid, honestly.
8: So I know I had written a story several months ago about the number of awards under CISP 3 seemed to drop quite a bit. And you called me and said, Jason, I think the data is off. And I said, uh-oh. So you said there's a little bit of a slump in contract awards, but the dollar is about the same. Is there a 10% reduction in the number of awards? Is there a 40% reduction? But the dollars, to your point, are still trending upwards. Like, give me again, I want to go back to the data, but also tell me, why do you think that is, that the dollars are tracking the same?
9: The dollars are tracking the same because some of the awards are larger, right? Some of the DoD components are providing larger awards, which kind of, you know, off tilts that. The order volume itself has a surge. The number of volumes have gone down, I'd say roughly, for the last 3 years, about 20-30%. So the volume itself has gone down, but the total dollar values are remaining consistent.
8: Is that worrisome for you, or is that kind of expected given all the upheaval around CISP 4, all the 18 months that this administration's been in pushing consolidation and centralization and changes? Or were you surprised that there's been such a decrease in the number of awards?
9: No, I think that in 2025, we had about 272 awards that were canceled. Not that many terminations. I think there were four terminations during the Doge era. So that accounts for some of it. But I think that worrisome, no, I think there are people who are making business decisions. So if you feel like you want to have something, you know, you're looking for the additional runway. Like, we recently truncated the NITAC vehicle, where we sunset in October, and then December is the very last of the ordering period. That gives you a runway of 2 years. So rather than go back and retool, folks are just looking for other options that provide them the five-year options or five-year contracting period for the task orders.
8: So does this, I think a lot of what you mentioned here is CISP 3. Does CIOCS also seen similar statistics around, the fewer awards, but dollars about the same, or any trends you can talk about?
9: So ironically, on CIOCS, it's remaining consistent. So not the same slump in trends, because that's more commodities. So folks are looking for that, you know, click and pay one-off option. So that remains consistent there. We're for CLCS exactly where we were for the past, you know, 24 and 25. So not so much of a drop there, but there was a decline or a surge for CLSP3 and SP3 small business.
8: All right. I mean, obviously, that's good news. There's still plenty of people who spend a lot of time promoting CISP 3. You guys and your team is out there. So it'd be boring or bad news if all of a sudden you had not a lot of work to do and things were really kind of.
9: For us, Jason, our mission now has kind of shifted. So what we're doing now is we're more about touting the benefits of a GWAC. So since we're partnering now with GSA and throughout the whole transition period, our objective is, even though they remain the same, they're kind of changing. So what we want to do is talk about how beneficial the GWAC is. Remember, our entire objective was to go out and target those folks that are doing standalone open market buys. That hadn't changed. The issue here is that the GWAC, since 2019, have only captured about 20% of the market. So the mission for the GWAC won't change. So for us, until the very end, you know, until December 31st of 2028, we'll be going out touting the benefits of a GWAC and why it's important to have them. So I don't think that'll change at all. But even with the consolidation at GSA, it'll just become at the forefront. So we have to, you know, drive the point that we should be doing bulk buying, that GWAC is the best method or means of buying the IT buys, or, you know, not only to support the warfighter, but also our medical providers, just in general for the taxpayers. It's more efficient, and it's probably the best way for the government to make these buys, to make IT products and solutions purchases.
8: Ricky, on that note, let's take a quick break. When we come back, we'll continue our conversation. My guest today is Ricky Clark, the director of the NIH IT Acquisition and Assessment Center. I'm Jason Miller, and you're listening to a special edition of Ask the CIO on Federal News Network.
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8: Welcome back. You're listening to Ask the CIO on Federal News Network. I'm your host, Jason Miller. My guest today is Ricky Clark, the director of the NIH IT Acquisition and Assessment Center, or NITAC. There's been some change over the last 18 months, and even going further out, maybe last 3 years, about this understanding of we don't need to go at it alone, right? I mean, you saw the big news a couple, maybe last year this time, when DHS canceled their PAX-3 to move it over mm-hmm. to OASIS. There's mm-hmm. been, I think, a handful of other agencies that canceled kind of big multiple award contracts. From your perspective, just to kind of build on your point about, you know, trying to capture more of the market under GWACS, it's more efficient, it's more effective, it's easier, it's faster. Do you think that message is starting to get through, or do you think it's a combination of that message, but also the workforce decreases as well as this administration's really hammering home consolidation, centralization? What do you attribute all these changes to, I guess?
9: So first and foremost would be the administration focus on, you know, removing redundancies, right? Second would be it does take some effort to administer an IDIQ. So if you're an agency and you have a reduced staffing, resources have really changed for the federal government. It goes back to the point I made earlier about how the standards of 1102 would change because you have to. It's more, you know, you have to do more with less. So that being the case, I think it's point one is the administrative changes, the new focus. Point two is in IDIQs. I mean, why do it when you can efficiently purchase those same items under a GWAC, something that's already pre-competed, the work's been done for you. And thirdly, I think there's really a change of the culture, if you will. Like, folks are looking to be more efficient now, to do more with less. So I think the three of those combined, it attributes or can be attributed to the change that we're seeing. And I don't think it'll stop there, Jason. I think, you know, over the coming years, the way we see contracting from whether it's IT buys or just general buys in general would be more more like what you see in the private sector. I think for us, our ROI or return on investment will be a real thing. In the past, for the federal government, it's always we make the purchases, we wait till the next year, and we buy it again. You know, you do the contractor, we do the CPARS entries. We look at how well the contractor is performing. But now it's a deeper dive into, you know, what benefit the government is gaining. I think return on investment will be a big, big, big deal moving forward, and it has to be. So that way, if we're spending this money, we want to make sure that the money is being spent efficiently, that the services are being provided. It is all encompassing, and you want to find ways to, you know, find the answers. Like a lot of contractors, I mentioned what we did for COS before. A lot of that, you know, we relied on some of our in-house contractors to provide some ideas of how we can do things more efficiently. I think in the federal space, that'll be, standard practice moving forward. You kind of have to be more efficient. You want to find out what the return on investment is, and you want to find out how we can do things better. I call it a continuous circle of improvement. So you always want to improve our acquisition process, and then the benefit the taxpayer gains, the warfighter gains, and the American public in general gains.
8: It's interesting you talk a little bit about ROI as something that's going to be even more important going forward. Mm-hmm. From your experience, and Ricky, you've been doing this a long time. You can see, if people could see the video, they'd see a little bit of grayness in your beard these days, right? Talk yeah. a little bit about what do you think the shift has become? Because ROI, it was never really a government term, but at the same mm-hmm. time, I don't think you could ask any 1102 or any program manager that they weren't looking for mission effectiveness, efficiency. They weren't looking for, hey, we're not just throwing the money at a vendor because I like the vendor. They're always looking for something to do that made sense to the agency, to the mission, to the area. What do you think has changed that you think will ROI will be even a bigger deal?
9: I think the term is subjective, right? So you look at what's mission critical, and then you want to look at what's mission critical, and then how effectively that was addressed, rather than just an address and saying, okay, look, here's a problem. We band-aided this problem. We move forward. I think when you look at the ROI, it'll help you moving forward in the future. So for me, I think it's more about, you know, reviewing processes. So you could do an item, but you want to look at efficiency. When you drill down from efficiency, you want to figure out, I used the example earlier, going down a rabbit hole. To me, ROI is being how efficiently you've done the job. Now, in the past, it's always been, it's just good enough for government. I think that'll change. I think for us, we have to go above and beyond. And I think I mentioned culture earlier. The culture moving forward will be just that. You have to do it, but you want to do it not only efficiently, but you want to make sure it's repeatable, and you want to make sure you've improved the process for the person that follows you the next time around. That makes sense.
8: No, it does. It does. And I think a lot of folks, when they talk about ROI, it is not an uncommon term that we haven't heard before. But mm-hmm. but to your point, I think this administration has come in and said, we want more outcomes. What are we getting for the money versus, hey, you got a computer or you got a service or you got 10 people who are now adding to your management advisory efforts? I mean, that's a lot of people disagree with what DOGE did and were frustrated by the outcomes. But one of the things that you heard time and again, and I think still resonates more broadly, is what are you getting for that money? Like, how is the mission better or different or more impactful? And I think that's kind of what you're getting to is the contracting officers, program managers are going to be asking different questions than maybe they had previously, or more in-depth questions, I should say.
9: Absolutely.
8: You mentioned the move, the sunset, according to your website and according to GSA's website, CIOSP3, CIOCS are set to sunset on October 29th, and then mm-hmm. there's a bit of a runway. What should folks know about that sunset date? Obviously, it's still the plan, and then the move to NITECS moving over to GSA. Let's talk about the future there. So start with the sunset dates, and what's that mean?
9: So sunset dates, October 29th is the actual sunset. So the no new orders on our vehicles, CIOSP3, CIOSP3 Small Business, RCOCS, after that date, will actually run the systems, have EGOS Alive still administer the task orders through December 31st of 2028. Now, what's that mean for folks that have not awarded a task order? You won't have an opportunity to. So after October 29th, we will cease to exist in that vein. For us, we have POPs. The June 8th solicitation, with June 8 modification that was sent out for the contract itself, limited all POPs, all new POPs, beyond December 31st of 2028. Now, that means that after that date, we would shut the lights off for the ego, shut the life off the system, and it'll be gone. Now, let me provide some backstory, some background on that. Anything that was in place prior to June 8th with a pop that extended beyond December 31st of 2028, if it's for a non-HHS entity, we will still administer. Now, those task orders will be transferred to GSA. Now, we're in the process now of determining what that will look like, you know, how it'll be accomplished, how the administration for those task orders will be conducted. Now that's kind of the phase we're in now with GSA, going through that, find out how we, you know, transition those documents there. 71% of what we have are HHS orders. So all of the HHS orders will remain in-house, and really that date, the December 31st, 2028, really relates to those. Because if it's a really relates to those that were in place prior to June 8th. Anything after June 8th, you can't go beyond December 31st. But prior to June 8th, any task order was in place that had a pop that extended beyond 28, we would still honor it, but it would be honored by a different faction, unless it's HHS. Anything that's in-house, NIH, HHS, then those functions are being taken in-house, and at the option years, they will be terminated, if you will, or not renewed, and the requirement will be off-boarded into a NIH or HHS function, HHS vehicle.
8: You said POPs, and I know that's a
9: period of performance.
8: Period of performance. Thank you. Yes.
9: Right. I'm sorry.
8: I think people probably understood what it was, but just in case if people had thought about something else or didn't quite understand the acronym. So 71% of all orders at HHS that will remain in-house. And then if they extend beyond December 2028 for their period of performance, that will be either not be renewed or be offboarded to somewhere within an NIH HHS contracting office or contracting activity.
9: Yes. And all non HHS orders, that's with DOD or any civilian agency, those are the ones that will be transitioned to TSA.
8: At the same time, NITEC has staff, someone like yourself. Are you all also transitioning to GSA? Or how's that going to work? And you know, maybe you're not sure what you're going to do yet, since I made the comment earlier about your gray beard there, Ricky. Maybe there's something else in your future. But what happens to kind of the NITEC people, systems, data, all that stuff that has existed?
9: So the NITEC system and data, you know, based on requirement, the repository will be available. What we're asking most of the contract holders to do, or the agencies themselves, the ACOs, is to offboard or download that information, contract data, because you'll have to have it to close out the task orders. As far as the staff itself, we're being absorbed. A lot of us are being absorbed here at HHS at different functionality, but that won't happen until, you know, 27, 28. Until then, we'll still function as a unit, administering the NITEC program, EGOS, et cetera, from an administrative standpoint. And as far as transition, I think the FTEs will be transitioned, the functionality will be transitioned to GSA in some capacity, because the program itself, like I mentioned earlier, GWAC, the mission doesn't change. We won't go anywhere, or that mission doesn't go anywhere. So the functionality has been transferred to GSA. We'll transition the remaining task orders as well as the FTEs themselves to GSA, but the NITEC personnel will remain at HHS and NIH.
8: Ricky, on that note, let's take a quick break. When we come back, we'll continue our conversation. My guest today is Ricky Clark, the director of the NIH IT Acquisition and Assessment Center. I'm Jason Miller, and you're listening to a special edition of Ask the CIO on Federal News Network.
0: I'm Tony Goldwyn. As an actor and a director, I attend a lot of screenings. 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
8: Welcome back. 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I'm your host, Jason Miller. My guest today is Ricky Clark, the director of the NIH IT Acquisition and Assessment Center, or NITAC. I know over the last, I'll say, year or so, when this idea first kind of bubbled up, that GSA would take NITAC at CIOSP 3, CIOSP 4, if that ever got awarded, and NASA SOUP. There's been a lot of back and forth. Will they? Won't they? Could they? Talk about that last year, the uncertainty that you kind of had to experience. How has that been rough, or how have you been able to kind of deal with that uncertainty? Because I think people will go, well, I guess we're going to GSA. Well, I guess we're not going to GSA. Well, I guess we'll go to GSA eventually. Like, there's a lot of unknowns out there. And for you as a manager, for you as a part of those unknowns, that's never easy. How did you kind of manage through that?
9: I guess using me wouldn't be a fair assessment, because I have the adapt and improvise kind of process that I take. You know, whatever is needed, then you put on that hat, you salute smartly, and you carry on. You know, from my days in uniform. So, but I think I can understand how there would be some anxiousness, like some consideration. My biggest concern was for the NITAC staff, you know, talking to them, because things changed. Honestly, what I told them 4 months ago or 4 months before that probably changed, because we were still in a decision-making process. That was one of the reasons I couldn't have a conversation with you, Jason, because nothing was, you know, decided. Nothing was solid. So, to be honest, that is still occurring now, because things, even though we know what will be and what the function will be, what function will occur, but we're still working with GSA to figure things out, to make sure that we're not missing anything there. So has it been rough? I wouldn't say rough. It's just been, it's required you to adapt and improvise, if you will, to make sure that, I think once you focus on the job itself, focus on coming to work every day, focus on what the mission is, because that hadn't changed. Providing acquisition excellence is still what we like to do. So it makes it a lot easier when you focus on the customers that you're serving today. Because even though they have a problem, and as I go out to, you know, trade shows and I'm talking to folks, that's one of the first things that they say, you know, as a contract holder, what's going to happen to me? Well, at this point, you know, the contract itself will be, the contract was sunset. I mean, when you think about it, it's a 10-year base contract. It was extended to 3 years, so you've gotten the 3 additional years just from that alone. So, but the new requirement for the government will probably still exist, and that's a new opportunity for some of the other small businesses, some of the other large businesses. So, in all fairness, I think what GSA is planning on doing is reviewing each and every requirement that's there, and then making those opportunities available for the contracting public. There's some talk about, you know, potential ramping on if needed. So after everything is collected, if they have to ramp on contractors to provide this support, then that's that's what they're willing to do. So the opportunity is out there, especially for small businesses looking for maybe a small business that wasn't a part of COSP3 and wanted to be a part of SB4. I can see that if you're not part of that, you know, that 90% duplication I mentioned earlier, there will be some opportunities for them to ramp on in one of the GSA vehicles to provide the service, based on my understanding.
8: I imagine there, to your point, that there's some companies, because you said 93% overlap, those 7% still are providing important services. There's a reason why they're on CIOSP3. So I'm sure that they're being encouraged to get on the GSA schedule, look at the Oasis Plus on-ramp or Alliant 3 and so on and so forth. And GSA has done a good job of keeping those on-ramps as a viable option and staying out of the protest purgatory, as we like to call it. Ricky, in the last few minutes we have together, let me ask you a couple things. First of all, you still are working with customers. We're in the fourth quarter of the federal fiscal year. A lot of money still needs to be spent. What's the message to folks who want to still, to your point, have always enjoyed working with NITEC, enjoy your service? What do you want to make sure they know about over the next, I'll say, 2 months or so that they have, that you guys are the contracts will be up and open and ready?
9: NITEC is still a viable option. We're still here willing, ready, and able to assist. So reach out to us if you have any concerns. If there's anything you want us to help us walk through, we can do exactly that. We're also partnered with GSA. We're having industry days that are coming up this month and next month to talk to the contract holders, to talk to the industry, to address just that point, Jason. Any folks that feel like 2 years is not enough runway for them, they can't consolidate their requirement, then we'll have discussions with them to figure out how to get you how to provide that service that you're providing, that you need for the taxpayer. For us, we're going to have, I mentioned the industry days, we're going to have the contract holder days, and we have identified roughly about 85 awards that were affected by the non-truncation. These are non-HHS, non-NIH orders that we'll be working with those folks individually. So we're going to reach out to each one of those contractors, those agencies, to work through what that requirement will look like and how we can get them onboarded into another vehicle. That makes sense?
8: It does. And then I'll go to the other side of the coin. There's vendors as well. They are been a big part of CIOSP3, CIOCS over the last several years. What do you want them to know about their future? Should they look forward to moving over to GSA and taking advantage of those vehicles? Should they mourn a little bit about the end of NITEC? give them a little bit of hope.
9: So hope. First and foremost, I'll give them a thanks, because over the last 30 years, they made NITEC the place to be. Like, it's been benchmarked by a lot of the other GWACs just because of the service that was provided. We could not have provided that service without our contract holders. So for them, I say thank you. Secondly, there is an opportunity on the side of GSA, and as I mentioned earlier, we'll be having a lot of industry days, a lot of feedback, so I would encourage them to be a part of that and then voice any concerns that they may have. If they don't currently have a GSA vehicle, you mentioned the on-ramps, I think there's a perfect opportunity to provide that. The capability that they develop here at NITEC is one that can be very, very useful for the GWAC community. So, again, thank you. Thank you for the service they'd help us provide.
8: Ricky, I've very much enjoyed our conversation. You covered so many different topics, and I really appreciate your candidness about this. This was not an easy conversation, because a lot of folks were frustrated. A lot of folks grew frustrated with NITEC and CIOSP4 and the whole process and how long it took. But I appreciate the fact that you were able to come on here and talk a little bit about it and what went into the decision and shine some light on all the pieces and parts that had to come together. So let me thank my guest. Ricky Clark is the director of the NIH IT Acquisition and Assessment Center, or NITEC. Ricky, always a pleasure. Thank you so much.
9: Thank you, sir. Appreciate it.
8: I'm Jason Miller, and you've been listening to Ask the CIO on Federal News Network.
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14: From ABC News, I'm Wayne Cabot. After this chilling transmission,
15: coming in blind,
14: the Coast Guard has now found a debris field off Nantucket from a medical transport plane with six on board that vanished from Bermuda en route to Boston. The crazed co-pilot in the Fly Dubai cockpit apparently used prayer as a ruse to attack the captain.
16: While he was praying, out of respect, I was just looking at the front and not at the back. And suddenly, after I think I would say about 4 or 5 minutes, there was a big blow to the back of my head.
14: About the suspect, ABC's Tom Sufi Burridge in Tel Aviv.
17: Multiple sources confirming the identity of the suspect to ABC News, saying he is 29-year-old Hammam al-Hammami, an Omani national, and revealing that he was previously employed by another airline, Oman Air. And in 2024, he was suspended as a trainee co-pilot at that airline after he had been found to be in possession of extremist materials. Now, these are raising urgent questions as to how he came to later be employed by Fly Dubai and ultimately ended up working on a plane bound for Israel.
14: The cost of air travel in the U.S. over Thanksgiving is forecast to be 30% over last year because of fuel prices. European allies are agreeing to President Trump's request for help. They will tap into their reserves, hoping to offset pump prices here. What about states possibly suspending the gas tax? Mark St. Clair owns a local pool cleaning company in Sandusky, Ohio.
18: It's just a temporary solution for a bigger problem is all it is.
14: Campaigning in Ohio a month before the midterms, President Trump talked up something very popular.
19: We gave you no tax on tips, no tax on overtime.
14: And something that isn't, data centers, saying they will benefit local communities. You're listening to ABC News.
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6: 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Policies are confusing, continuous vetting is expanding, and national security professionals everywhere are asking the same thing. What does this mean for me? Whether you're applying for your first clearance or navigating new reporting requirements after years in the system, the questions aren't always easy, but the answers matter. That's why we're here. This is Security Clearance Insecurity on Federal News Network with hosts Lindy Kaiser of Clearance Jobs, federal employment lawyers Elizabeth Baker Pham of KCNF, and John Barry of Barry & Barry, PLLC.
7: Hi, this is Lindy Kaiser with ClearanceJobs.com, and welcome to this episode of Security Clearance Insecurity on Federal News Network. Today, I get to chat with one of my favorite people, one of my favorite victims of Clearance Jobs content as well, Jamie Jones Miller. I'm CEO and Dean at Northeastern. I couldn't even remember or recall all of the titles she has had within government, which is super helpful to have in a guest, but also a member of the Clearance Jobs Policy Advisory Board. So she is someone who we love to geek out with and talking about how we build, attract, retain, develop the next generation of cleared talent. We're going to be talking all about that at Clearance Jobs Connect, where Jamie is going to be joining us as a speaker. Thank you so much, Jamie, for agreeing to chat with me for Federal News Network today.
8: Well, I appreciate it, Lindy. And thank you for providing forums to have these really relevant and timely conversations. I got my first security clearance when I was 19 and a half as an intern at the J2 at the Defense Intelligence Agency. And that has been the golden ticket for me. It has been the one thing that I've held onto as a through line throughout my career on Capitol Hill and then at the Pentagon and now into academia. So I cannot get on my soapbox enough in talking about the value of the clearance and then removing friction in that process.
7: Amazing. So government interns unite. I got my first security clearance as a Department of the Army intern, GS-79 step program. Thank you very much, government. And it was the same thing. It's exactly what you say. Created kind of the pathway for my career. And who would have known, again, that, Army internship program was really a valuable part of getting me invested in national security. So I always tell folks, check out the internship programs throughout the government hiring freezes and adjustments. There are still internships out there. Those college internships, especially where you can get one while you're getting your degree, is hugely helpful. We have another friend, Candace Frost, who we've talked about. She has worked as an adjunct at Georgetown. And one of the stories that she has shared with me, this is a higher education program. So I don't know if I should, there's people are getting their master's at Georgetown. She says, just for the record, if you could also get your security clearance, there would probably be like, she's like kind of hand in hand, like the having that credential. So again, being in academia and then also working on that side of it, how do you help develop that clear talent from your vantage point? When, because you know, like there's just a lot of jobs in national security, you have to have a security clearance and a degree.
8: Yeah. I mean, where do you start? Like, what is that point of entry? And it just feels like the pool is the pool is the pool. And so industries, you know, and government are competing for the same pool, and that's not effective. Like, we know that there are many mission critical needs that are unfilled because they can't get people hired into those roles. The next answer to that is, well, how do you build the pool? And how do we start earlier with young professionals as undergraduates, as graduate students, in, first of all, promoting career pathways into the national security enterprise, whether it's in government or private industry or as a contractor or in research for that matter. And then how do we not only talk to them about the mission and making that connection to their in the classroom studies, because, you know, I think a lot of people have certain assumptions about where their major might take them, not knowing that, yeah, we need accountants who are cleared at the Department of War, right? All of those functions need to be performed. And I think about that at Northeastern University and our Costas Research Institute, which is essentially the applied R&D arm of the university. We have a portfolio of defense security IC research that we conduct at a couple of Northeastern's campuses in varying degrees of classification. And so I think about that of, you know, how do we first connect the dots to a learner earlier in their career about what pathways are available to them, make sure the coursework, the curriculum, the experiences they have are aligned to those opportunities, make that connection to mission and find the people who have that heart for public service, for solving, you know, really difficult problems, and then give them the hands-on experience to be able to do it and get them the clearance or whatever certification that they might need. So that's a problem that we're working on at Northeastern. We have a very robust industrial security team where Northeastern's bread and butter is our co-op program, so a long-term full-time work experience. We have students who can co-op at the Institute. We sponsor them for their PCL. We help them maybe get certified to be an FSO, for example. Then they could go on to be a co-op at an industry partner and help them stand up their in-house security program. And then they get hired by that company on the other side when they graduate. So we may not be growing the pool at a huge level, but the more people we get into that pipeline and then start to have those critical certifications and experiences earlier on, the better we're going to be able to affect these outcomes down the road.
7: Yeah. So you're talking about my dream right now, right? And we've had conversations at Clearance Jobs, right? A lot of folks coming to us saying, hey, we want to do the same thing. So model this same idea of a program. This thing I've talked to the government about, but the scaling of that seems to be difficult. So in my mind, like, I would love to see more things like the amazing program you have at Northeastern scaling out at universities across the country, but that seems to be a very difficult thing to accomplish.
8: Yeah, it's challenging because you have to have a reason to have a clearance, right? I mean, that I can't argue with. That makes complete sense. And then along with that, you have to have a place to do the work. And so you have to have the FCL, and then you have to have the supporting infrastructure to manage that, and then to manage the storing and communicating information, I mean, the facilities requirements, I mean, all of these things, it does make it challenging. And we're not the only university that has this capability, certainly, but our industrial security program is very unique, and we do frequently consult with companies who are trying to get their own program off the ground, and that helps everybody in the ecosystem.
7: And you mentioned a point too, like we talked about kind of the training, hands-on training, right? Hands-on keys.
8: Yes.
7: We really don't have like hands-on security, right? And even the security clearance process, we're expecting people to, again, going to college in Colorado, doing things you do in Colorado or Washington State, and then throwing them into a security clearance application process, which without kind of really understanding the why, the what, experiencing it. So I think having something like a program at a university where you kind of see like the what and the why behind it versus, I just think outside, if you're not in that ecosystem, people really don't understand those requirements. And we're seeing that a lot more with young people today. If they don't have a background in security, they don't get or understand the reason behind it. So like how important is like the ability to kind of experience the research process with what you're doing to how you're developing students through your program?
8: Yeah, very much so. And you're saying it without saying it. Research security at academic institutions is a top priority. I mean, it regardless of what administration or Congress is in place, that will remain a key theme. So how do we ensure that an academic institution is also, you know, compliant in the same way that a government contractor would be? And that is a huge focus for our institution, but to prepare a student to think about all aspects of security, physical security, cybersecurity, the research, you know, integrity, and all of those different elements. And then the processing of clearances, the investigation process, there are a lot of different aspects. And I think what's been interesting for me in joining the Clearance Jobs Policy Advisory Board has been learning more about the friction points in all of that. And going back to that pool, like how do you grow the pool, number one? And then number two, how do you activate the people already in the pool that are just kind of on the sidelines, you know, waiting to be called up? But then they have so many hoops they have to jump through to get there. And I think that's just this other element I think about. Okay, so we get students cleared, we get them working with an industry partner, they've got a great runway. And then what happens when they try and switch jobs? Or maybe they're trying to make the leap into government and then they kind of hit this series of roadblocks perhaps that slows the process down. And I'm sure, you know, anybody who is sitting in government or in government contractor right at this moment has a story to tell about their how they navigated the clearance process. So I think that's it too, is how do you remove friction there? Lindy, you're obviously the expert in pulling back the curtain on the process. So you have to also incentivize that a little bit for the employer and the person who is cleared or trying to get cleared, because it's easy to just kind of throw your hands up and walk away.
7: Yeah, well, we have the two camps right now, right? There's a big movement right now to be like, hey, I don't want a clearance. I don't need a clearance. The government needs to not use clearances, which I support. But then also the notion of like, why would we want a university to have a security clearance or not? I feel like we need to, there's truth and validity in both arguments. I said it's not as easy as just saying like, yes, there's things that probably are cleared that don't need to be, but also there's things that still absolutely need to be cleared. And we don't want to like wipe that away from every scenario. And I'm glad you brought up the Clearance Policy Advisory Board and some of the things we've talked about there, which we've seen come to fruition. We really pushed the last legislative cycle to say like, hey, we need a clearance ready reserve. How do we increase the eligibility timeline? The National Defense Authorization Act asked for the government to do a review of the validity of doing that. And you have a congressional background, so you know well this pathway of how it works and through DOD. So I'll be curious. That was due in June back. Again, it's probably classified, so probably not going to tell us. But I would like to know, hey, what is the viability? We've heard from the government they are going to look at moving that eligibility time. Because like you said, what are the false constraints? Why is it, hey, my clearance is current for 2 years when maybe I might want to go to college for 4 if I have GI Bill benefits. Like, what is it? And they said, from a security standpoint, 5 makes sense. Like, you should be able to stay current. You're still going to have to update any adverse information. They're still going to run automated checks, but there's not a need for this brand new, because we know it takes 243 days right now to get a TS clearance. So what can we do to do that? So like, why kind of is like eligibility timelines, does that, you know, seem important from your vantage point, or have you come across that in your years having a clearance, like having maintained it like through that time? Has it ever been close to the cliff and you've had to pull it back?
8: Oh, sure. Yeah. I mean, too close to the cliff sometimes, but I do think, it's never the same. Each time is different. And so when you go through it first time, and then the second time, third time, the process is not the same. The information you receive isn't the same. The visibility you have isn't the same. So I think that's kind of an interesting dynamic too. And that means that it's evolving. So that's good. And I have two colleagues that just went through the process and said they have had so much visibility into where their application stands and at which stage they're in. They were like, this was so easy. And I'm thinking, oh my God, you have no idea, you know, what we've been through. So I
7: still have a paper SF86 yes. for my first one, which I think they said you're not supposed to keep, but I'm pretty sure I have it as a souvenir of my future life. I was like, I invested a lot yeah. in this.
8: I'm sure I have one on a floppy disk somewhere. It was probably where I had to save it. I will say, like, there are, of course, have been huge upgrades and advancements in the system and the continuous monitoring and, you know, the reporting and, you know, now this database where you have more visibility. All of that is good. And the more we can remove friction, I think the more those people who do have a passion for the mission will think that the value proposition is worth it.
7: Well, it is this pain point, right? We want people to work on the best technology within government, and then they're welcome to the process. As a clearance jobs, like emphasis on jobs, I'm always like, how you onboard talent if you want to be considered like an innovative entity? Government has not exactly led the way. It has been a battle of attrition in many ways of who gets through the doors of USA Jobs. And I wish it would be focused on that high quality candidate attraction piece. And you also spoke to another point, the issue of like reciprocity, right? Which is also big. We keep talking about that as a policy issue. Somebody told me it was going to get better, I think, this week. It must be an optimist in my social networks. So I was like, is it yet? Even within the same government customer, somebody just flagged that for clearance jobs this week. It's harder to get a clearance upgrade with a certain IC agency in Hawaii than it is in Fort Meade. They were told if they moved to Fort Meade, they could get it. And I was like, that seems like reciprocity is broken. If within the same agency, you can't get the clearance movement, like the solution is to move.
8: Yeah, that's very interesting. And we should be beyond that at this point, I think.
7: I think even moving from like Congress to DOD to IC agencies, like theoretically, the adjudicated guidelines are the same, but the experience of folks, either from yourself or other folks, have you heard of me? Are you still hearing about those hurdles from getting reciprocal access granted when you're trying to transfer a clearance?
8: I do think that's right. And I think the, you know, the clearance jobs mission in supporting both the person looking for the opportunity and the employer and trying to figure out ways to remove friction, that is a huge service to this community, which is why ultimately I said, yes, I want to be a part of this organization. And I do think that the timing is good. Things are moving, although it may, you know, I'm sitting here in Roslyn looking out over the Potomac River and like Congress, you know, the House just, you know, went left, you know, to go out of town. And it's like, is stuff really happening? But on the other hand, you do have clearance jobs, other organizations that are getting up every day and are thinking about how can we move the company, the business, the industry at the speed of relevance to meet these critical evolving national security, global security challenges. That's the good news, in my opinion. I don't think it's all bad news. I think there is good news.
7: Yeah, well, that's why we love you being a part of the community too, right? Because you have this unique vantage point, all of your years of government experience, and now you ended up in academia. Look at you. But we consider that a critical piece of it too, right? Building those talent pipelines out. And often I feel like that has been an underserved area when it comes to the national security mission. It's easy to kind of criticize academia versus like looking at ways that we can empower them, again, like create pipelines and programs and educate on security again, because that's huge for us at Clearance Jobs is, you know, understanding the clearance process, because that is such a barrier to entry into national security careers. If people don't understand the reality that only 2-3% of people actually get their clearance denied. Like most people just give up. But like if you try and you have, you know, but I think people just look at it and it seems cumbersome and impossible. And we are a very geographically, you know, diverse community. We're trying to reach people in every state in the nation to come work in national security. And how do we do that? And how do we attract them there? And again, education is just huge. And you have to have, you know, academia to do that. And so, we're grateful for your work, your advocacy and outreach and being engaged in all these communities.
8: Well, I appreciate that. And then I think about the pace of change and where AI is going. I think about sitting in an analyst seat in an intelligence agency and how the work in the late 90s is different than it is today. One of the questions I get asked a lot is around critical thinking and how can we build and fill some of those critical thinking and judgment gaps as we're relying more and more on AI. And this comes up a lot in the context of intelligence analysts, to be frank. Thinking about 9/11, how are we doing the connecting of the dots when there's so much data and so much information coming at us in real time? So I don't want to forget about that either, in that the university, because it is a learning zone and Northeastern's very focused on experiential learning, that's also important. And so Northeastern has been framing this as human centrality in the age of AI. How do we keep the human at the center? How do we continue to grow that element of human literacy while at the same time preparing people for the roles of the future? And I think that's an important component too about where does the national security ecosystem go in the future?
7: Amazing. I couldn't have said anything better. I think that's so important, right? We want to have educated, advanced, again, experienced learners, right? So the experiential learning piece of it is key. So you're speaking at our Connect event. So as we close out, I got to do a little marketing promo, of course. So we're excited to have you there. You've been to Connect before. We think it's a unique thing because, again, we're security nerds, we're HR nerds. We love how do we build the pipeline? And I feel like, I'm biased, but this has kind of been an underserved community to have a dedicated space to talk about. This is important. Everybody says people are their biggest resource. Where is your investment in your people operations community? So we have this special event that gathers everybody together. You're going to be speaking, kind of talked why you're involved with Clearance Jobs, but why do you make the time to attend and speak at those events? And what are you hoping to get out of Connect this year?
8: You alluded to this, but it's a very specific but very diverse audience. And I love being amongst the recruiters and the talent acquisition people and company leadership, because I can ask them your company may have a technology development or acquisition plan or strategy. What is the talent development or acquisition plan or strategy within your company? In 18 months, who are the types of people? What are the skill sets that you're looking for? Because that helps me kind of gut check, are we producing the talent? Are we bringing into the classroom the experiences, the curriculum that we need to produce those outcomes? For me, that's a great reason for me to come to the Connect events. But I do think your point earlier about serving this very capable, very specialized community of people who have a tremendous amount of experience to offer our country is important. And I think it's a great way to hear about things that are going on in the intelligence community and in the cleared, recruiting environment. But it is a great opportunity to kind of see over the horizon as to what's coming and what's next. So that's why I love coming to the event. And I love meeting, all the different people who come into those rooms and are sharing ideas with each other. It's pretty fun.
7: And it's about who attends and who shows up and the ability to collaborate and connect both with speakers, amazing speakers like Jamie. We have folks from AWS, NVIDIA, Enabled Intelligence, ISI. I like that we get, big and small companies to come because that is a different hiring environment. Academia coming because everybody, we all have this talent. I don't want to call it a problem. It's an opportunity, and how we gather and solve around it is super important. So always appreciate you, Jamie. Thank you for being on the show and come to Connect Reston.
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10: Good morning, good afternoon, and good evening. I'm John Berry, and I'm a security clearance lawyer in the Washington, D.C. area. And I'm here today with Lindy Kaiser to talk about the issue involving foreign travel. A lot of times people forget to report their foreign travel. And so the question is what do you do? As you know, usually it's supposed to be reported in advance. And, you're going to Europe, you're going on a family vacation. It's not usually a big deal. But if you didn't do it, do it now. Because a lot of people come to me and they're like, I'll just report it on my reinvestigation. Don't do that, because then that becomes more of an issue. You know, you got an obligation to report it under seed 3, the dates of travel, your travel itinerary, passport info, the purpose, you know, any significant foreign contacts, any criminal issues that, you know, take place, or pseudo criminal issues, like you get detained. I mean, you just want to, you know, make sure that you're upfront about the travel. And it's usually not an issue. I mean, unless, of course, you got like, you know, I had someone arrested, you know, for a DUI in a foreign country. Sure, that might be an issue, especially if it's they had one in the U.S. and there. But, you know, normally this isn't a major area, but a lot of people wait and, you know, just assume I'll just wait until the reinvestigation because it's not that urgent. But no, you should. You need to talk to your security officer. And one of the other issues I saw that has come up in a couple cases, and it varies by agency what they really want you to report. I had a client that didn't report stopping for a connection at an airport, and that was an issue, whereas it hadn't been an issue with other agencies. So I'm like, again, another area where you really need some clear guidance from these agencies. It wasn't a major issue. And I've also had a lot of issues over the years where people, you know, make sure that you're allowed to go to a certain country before you do it. I mean, I've had a number of cases over the years involving Cuba. You know, it's like, and the rules change constantly. It seemed to have changed constantly. But there's a very thin line as to when you can and when you can't. And so if you don't report it and you come back and say, hey, I went to Cuba, you know, you're going to have issues. So normally not a problem, but the biggest problem is saying, I'm not going to report it until my reinvestigation.
7: Yeah, you can't get by with that anymore because the government will know. I mean, I feel like the self-reporting piece of it, I know from talking to a lot of security officers, I mean, I thought, you know, financial times are tough around here. I can barely put gas in my car, but it turns out people are flying a lot. And so there's just foreign travel reporting, a huge uptick. I used to see it come up, you know, Fort Bliss, right? Being around a lot of the Texas military installations, you'd have folks who would like, oh, I didn't plan. Turns out I didn't plan to go to Tijuana before it was banned, right? And then they would pop over the border and report it. And obviously never saw that be an issue, but I'm surprised that I have heard from security officers saying that people are, to your point, going to the Bahamas or, you know, like say, I haven't heard Cuba, but you know, you get the special cases, but going places and then like saying, whoopsie, forgot to report it. I mean, it's not necessarily an issue, but this is why I always remind people actually like record keeping, being a responsible human and adult is actually somewhat important in the clearance process. Like your intentions are not relevant for the government. And especially if this is like, maybe you didn't store something properly once and this, like that's where I've seen kind of like unreported foreign travel. It almost becomes like a reliability trustworthiness. Like not that they think, you know, that you're going there to like meet up with your foreign espionage contact. They just think that you're sort of inept. And that becomes, you know, and then they're like, well, we can't trust this person with classified information. They can't even remember to tell us when they're going on vacation. Like that's, I have seen, you know, certainly not a high number of cases, but cases where that has come up and like you're going to get flagged for that. And that might not be the ultimate reason you lose your clearance, but it is a part of a case that, you know, at some point your security officer has been building up over time and they see you're just not taking the job seriously because you're not reporting things you're supposed to.
10: Yeah, I see that a lot. And people just don't put a lot of, not everyone, but you know, a fair amount of people sometimes don't really like put a lot of thought into, oh, okay, maybe I should get it approved. And then when they get back, that's okay. It was just there. But I mean, computerization, CV, everything. I mean, it's like this stuff is getting tracked and sent to agencies almost real time now. I mean, it's like you went somewhere. Okay. Did they report it? No. Okay. Here you go. There's a interrogatory request. Why? What's going on here? You know, and it comes out really quickly. So, I mean, you can only expect that to increase with, you know, with AI and computers and such. Like you said, it's not necessarily the thing that's going to get you to lose your clearance, but you throw in a couple other things, like maybe you didn't report it and then you tried to like sort of hide it in some way or minimize it or whatever. And then you throw on the person had something similar happen 3 years ago and were warned, or they had some other sort of general guideline misconduct, and you throw that together and it becomes a statement of reason.
7: Yeah. Again, it's usually like the confluence of factors. And that's why we see personal conduct be kind of the catch-all adjudicative guideline, right? So it's you know, your conduct when it comes to the job and your responsibility and your, you know, reporting mechanisms, if you're not following through on those, I mean, the government is going to take that into consideration. And will it cost you your clearance? Not necessarily, but potentially, especially if the government doesn't have a good case for keeping you on, you know, and if you don't have folks willing to stand up and say, oh, no, this is outside of this person's character to do that.
10: You know, some people come in and I'm like, okay, you didn't report that. Okay, let's do that right now.
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14: Hello and welcome to today's show. I'm Federal News Network reporter Drew Friedman. For decades, government reform efforts have focused on accountability, oversight, and reducing risk. A new blueprint argues that approach may have left agencies better at avoiding failure rather than achieving success. Federal News Network's Terry Gerton caught up with Lauren DeYoung Shulman of the Federation of American Scientists and Rob Shriver of Democracy Forward to discuss their new report called Democracy Works When Government Works.
15: So before we talk about the solutions, Lauren, I know from your work at OMB, you think a lot about government performance. How do you know when government is actually working?
16: Oh, I love this question so much, Terry. So thank you for having us on and starting with the best possible version of this question. I have long thought that we as a country should expect better of government. And I mean that in a bunch of different ways that gets to how you know you're actually getting good government. With the way that anywhere from our senior leaders to social media to Saturday Night Live talk about government, it's almost always as a negative or something of a punchline. And yet we have seen so many examples of where innovative government can deliver, not just for people in a sort of partial way, but in a remarkable and miraculous and often really game-changing sort of way. And we can expect that not only in rare instances, but we should expect that all of the time. When people believe that government is a solver of first resort, is an innovator of first resort, is the place that they can rely on both to create opportunity but or to address challenges that no other entity can, that's when you know it's working. When people believe that government is able to be responsive to the toughest moments in their lives and they're not worried about the organizational chart, instead they're more focused on how quickly they're able to get access, that's when it's working. And when people are not worried about navigating the minutiae of the website or the phone book or anything else like that, but they are confident they are able to find a partner in government to help elevate them, to me, that's the best signs that are working. And there's so many things that can be done towards that end. This is not a crazy vision to have.
15: And when you think about that vision, is there a set of data or evidence that you would look to get a feeling for that feeling?
16: So people, including myself, have talked about trust in government for a long time. And I want to say I may have gotten it wrong in the past. Trust in government is super important. Don't get me wrong. But there's another corollary to it of believing that government is listening to you, believing that the people who work in government are not just there for a paycheck, but there to be on your behalf and are your active partners, and to believe that government is trustworthy, which is not the same as that you trust it. And I think that those are harder questions to ask, but absolutely ones that we can ask in a better basis. The data on those that we do have is not awesome, but I think that we can start resetting those questions. But what if that also reset the performance expectations that we have of government overall?
15: And Rob, as Lauren has framed the challenge with government performance today, when you look at it, what is the largest gap you see between what government is expected to do and what it's currently able to do?
17: Well, Terry, thanks again for having us. And I really like to focus on the federal worker perspective in all of this. And when you think about the reason that people come to work for government, it's a lot of the things that Lauren talked about. They want to come to government to make their local communities better, to be able to do things that they're committed to, they believe in. And they are the ones that get held back as much as anybody else from the systems and the bureaucracy and everything else. And so they're the ones that see firsthand that very gap that you're describing. People come in and they take federal jobs because they have dreams about what they can do to make an impact. And then they get frustrated by the rules, the procedures, the bureaucracy, because they're the ones that see firsthand, boy, if I could just do this in my day-to-day job, it would make this community so much better, or I could make this group of people so much safer, or the economy would work so much better if I could just get through all of the bureaucracy to do the things that we all should be agreeing are the things that can be done. So I think that's where the big gap is between what the dream is of what our government can do and then how the system actually fails at facilitating people to accomplish that dream.
15: And Lauren, this paper focuses on exactly what Rob is talking about, the workforce.
16: Yep.
15: One of the most interesting things that I saw in this was an argument that government has spent decades designing systems to prevent the worst outcomes instead of building a system to produce success. Talk us through how that is really kind of the foundational argument you're making.
16: I'll start, and I would love Rob's thoughts on this too. He's really thoughtful on this topic. But when you think about the average day of a federal worker, and it's hard to say that, there's 2 million of them, there's so many different jobs, but there are so many things that are set up in order to constrain and oversee their actions. People whose job it is to say no or to make their options work in a narrow box of innovation. And those were never poorly intentioned, or rarely poorly intentioned. They were mostly there to make sure that we got the outcomes that we wanted. But as a consequence, when we on the one side talk about we want an innovative, risk-taking, delivery-oriented workforce that is really contrary to a system that has every single review process set up to say, please do that slower or maybe not so quite so in extreme a way or not so loudly or not impacting quite so many people. So you have these diverse instincts there. On top of that, when you have this system that is set up for anytime you fail, instead of it being like, all right, I'm here and I learned and I can get better at this, it's set up as a like, let's have you relive this failure over and over again through whether it be congressional oversight or IGs or otherwise. Those systems are telling federal workers to not do the challenging, the better thing, the thing that delivers better for Americans faster. It is telling federal workers to operate more cleanly within a particular box. And I think that those systems are all things that are set up at points in time that may have made sense in the moment. But when you look at them in aggregate, it means that we hire slower. It means that we move people around less elegantly. It means that we are not able to deal with performance issues when they arise. And all because there's this instinct towards stop and think that has not become stop, think, do. It's become stop, think, and think, and think, and think.
15: Rob?
17: Yes, I agree with what Lauren said. And Terry, somewhere along the way, we've lost the tolerance for federal workers to make a mistake when they're trying to do the best job that they can on behalf of the American taxpayer. And as the country has become more politicized, so too have the views of federal workers. And so a mistake by a federal worker becomes political fodder. It becomes a chance to score cheap political points. And when you have an environment like that, then the bureaucracy adapts, and political leaders from whatever party who come in, they inherit systems that have been set up to minimize the risk of being called out for making mistakes. And so when you have a culture that punishes people who are in good faith operating and trying to do the right thing, and they make a mistake and they get demonized for it, and they can be like on the front pages of the Washington Post or the New York Times and be highlighted in really nasty congressional oversight, then the resulting outcome is that that ecosystem adapts to that and puts all kinds of mechanisms in place to ensure that mistakes don't happen. Now, don't get me wrong. It's really important that federal workers live up to the obligations that they have as representing the taxpayers. And it's really important that they are held to a high ethical standard. That's part and parcel of the American people having trust in government. So we need to make sure that we have the right checks and balances in place to capture if there is real instances of bad faith behavior, fraud, abuse, those kinds of things. It's one of the reasons why inspectors generals play such an important role in the federal government. But also, we need to unlock the potential of federal workers to do good work on behalf of their communities and the systems, because there has been this politicization of the country and of the civil service and political by political parties. That system is set up for that risk mitigation rather than for maximizing effective delivery.
15: Well, you both have made a pretty strong case for how we got here. So, Rob, let's start with you then in terms of, if that's the problem, what's this paper's theory of change?
17: Well, I think a big part of it, Terry, is that there is hard work to be done to bring together people who care about the government being more effective and more efficient, and engaging them in the discussion now about what the solutions need to be. I think the first thing we have to do is understand the scope of the problems that we're facing right now, because given what has happened to the civil service under the Trump-Vance administration, I would argue the problems are quite severe. We've lost 450,000 federal workers with over 5 million years of experience, conservatively, and that continues. That loss continues every day. We have stories in the news all the time about, because those federal workers are no longer on the job, the harms that are happening around the country. We at Democracy Forward have a big report coming out on that very soon. And so we got to understand the scope of the problems, and then we have to bring people together. And I would say, Terry, that there is a large majority of this country that thinks that the government should be operating in a way that benefits the American people, rather than thinks that the government should be operating on behalf of just a few people, or that the government shouldn't even exist. Like, I think there is a large majority of people, and you see it in surveys all the time, about the large percentage of the American people who support a merit-based civil service, who support people getting federal jobs based on their expertise and not on their political loyalty. So we need to bring those people together into the process right now for what a reimagined government looks like. And then the other group of people we need to bring in are those who rely on the government to deliver services in an effective way. I think there are people and organizations around the country who maybe haven't been as aware of what the impact is of a federal worker on your particular issue that you care about, or on a particular community's day-to-day lives. And now with the cuts that are happening, they are seeing firsthand how important it is. And so we need to bring them into the tent and have this real discussion now about what a better version of government can do. I think that's the theory of change, is getting more people rallied behind this cause.
16: Rob's point around this needs to be a conversation where Americans are shaping the future of their government, the relationship with the government, their interactions with it, how they feel is accountable is so vital. There's a research body of work that needs to happen here, but also an ongoing conversation, whether that be in community groups, in libraries, in universities, and the people that we want to serve in government, so that it is a far more participatory discussion rather than one that just takes place in a congressional hearing room.
15: Rob, let me come back to you and let's get into some of the specifics of the paper. What of the reforms that you all have proposed here would most surprise an informed reader?
17: So, Terry, I'd like to focus, I think, initially on one of Lauren's pet points, which is cross-sector pathways. I think that might be surprising to folks because what that means is an ability to move in and out of the federal government as a career smoothly. And I think a lot of people have sort of an outdated perception that federal workers come and start at the beginning of their career and work 30, 40 years and then retire after having spent a year in government. And look, Lauren and I both know people who have had careers like that, and we adore them, and they are amazing. But they're becoming more and more the exception rather than the rule. And I think we have a very clear-eyed vision here that federal government as an employer needs to adapt to the reality of labor markets today and reduce barriers to people moving in and out of government. You know, when I first was working at the Office of Personnel Management during the Obama administration, and we worked a lot on intern issues, and the real focus was, if you're going to invest in an intern, you need to be able to turn that person into a full-time employee, or else the investment wasn't worthwhile. I actually disagree with that now. While I think it would be great that we have like real intern pathways into the federal government, I also think that if somebody who is fresh out of a college or a trade school or a community college, if they come in and work in the federal government for 2 years in an internship, and then they go off into a private sector job, I don't think that's a bad result at all. I think that that person is better equipped for a career that may involve them working in multiple sectors. I think if they had a good experience as an intern in the federal government, and then say they go off and work for a private IT company, but in the middle of their career, they get really excited about a government IT project, we need to find good ways to bring them back in to be able to work on that project and then allow them to go back to the private sector if that's what they would like. So I'm not sure that people would be, when they're thinking about civil service reform in the federal workforce, if they would be thinking about this sort of multi-sector, cross-sector pathways approach. So that's an idea that Lauren has championed that I'm very fond of.
15: Lauren, what's your flip side, one that Rob has championed that you're also fond of?
16: Oh, I'm going to sneak in. All right, I'll mention one. There's so many, though. I think performance management is something that when you say the word, you immediately start thinking about a very specific kind of bureaucracy. But I think that performance management has never been really clear about what it's for. Is it there to reward employees, to develop employees, to connect to outcomes, to create accountability, to inform pay? And I think it's all of the above. But the point that Rob made earlier, and I think that is so critical, is that performance as the federal workforce has become politicized. And we need to reset that conversation around what is it Americans want from their government? What is the relationship they want with federal workers? What's the way that they would like to see that demonstrated? So it's a fundamental reset in all ways. So that performance management isn't just that bureaucratic tiny narrow lane. It's that broader conversation of what is the role of federal workers? How do we want that to engage in the world so that it becomes a much more, I think, generative and positive and legitimating conversation. The other piece that I think Rob has often talked about for me is around the role of chief human capital officers and other HR leaders in government, and that is a strategic role. And when I say that that's a strategic role, I mean that if I was a presidential candidate or somebody else who was coming in wanting to be a leader in the federal sector, I think one of the most bold things I could say, and one of the things that would show that I'm really committed to delivering for Americans, is that you want to elevate the federal workforce, that you want the best possible federal workforce you could possibly have, and that you want to listen to and partner with your Chico as that partner for you and getting the right folks in the door, but also making sure they have the best possible careers. And like that, maybe several years ago, that might have sounded like an absurd thing to say as a possible political campaign. But to me, it's one of the things that if I would find the most rewarding to hear from a future leader, and also as a just as an American, that would hear from that, you're committed to me. You want to make this the best possible version of government for me.
15: Rob, the paper really leverages the workforce as the lever of change for a better government, but it also makes a really important point that says the government is asking its civil servants to deliver 21st century outcomes using old 20th century technologies. How do you square a conversation about workforce capacity with the tools that are available to that workforce?
17: That's such an important question, Terry, because I think for too long, workforce has been looked at in isolation. And if we try to solve workforce problems just by looking at the way we hire, the way we evaluate, the way we pay, we're not going to get there. We're not going to get there because it is the other capacity areas. It might be tech. It might be the procurement process. It might be the way that we regulate. It might be the way that we engage with the American people. Those are the things that are either obstacles or facilitators for federal workers to be successful in the job. And so I have been in and out of federal government and state government for most of my career, and I have overseen large IT operations in addition to the workforce stuff that I have done. I've been on all sides of the procurement issue from, you know, the purchaser. I've been submitting bids. And so I've really kind of seen how the systems work firsthand. And it's really tough to leverage the existing systems, which are complicated, to get new technologies in quickly to solve problems the way that the private sector can get new technologies in quickly to solve problems. Some of the issues are around risk aversion. Some of the issues are around the way the competitive process plays out. Big contractors that have like big bid writing teams and government relations professionals that can invest in all of that, they just do better in the procurement process. And so I think like bringing workers in to talk specifically about the way that those various systems have not facilitated, but actually thwarted their ability to make a difference for the American people. I think that's really critical to our reform efforts. I think they're the ones that know firsthand where the problems are and the kinds of solutions that could be made. I think, Terry, if DOGE had talked to federal workers and legitimately wanted to know, like, what are the things that you would suggest that could bring efficiency to government? I think things would have worked out a lot better for DOGE than they wound up working out. So that's a mistake that we're not going to commit again. We're not going to repeat. We're actually talking to federal workers, former federal workers now, about those very issues so we can have a better approach to facilitate that change.
15: Lauren, you get a chance to land the plane here. We've been talking about federal workforce reform for decades. What do you think makes this moment different? And what do you think it would take to make these reforms durable?
16: A few things that make this moment different. One is that we have most unfortunately over the last year and a half seen the destruction of the federal workforce and many of the systems that Americans rely on, not just in a distant, this is in the headlines way, but in ways that are impacting Americans across the country every day. And we learn more and more all the time about how they are not only seeing the impacts of that one a federal program on their lives, but it's the impacts of individual federal workers. Their absence is being felt in anything from how farmers plant to how we understand the weather to how we prepare for hurricanes, how we respond to disasters, and so many other issues. I never wanted Americans to have to realize the benefit of the federal workforce by having those impacts, but the fact is now they are understanding them in different ways. I think key to make this a durable and lasting and important conversation is for people to say, it does not have to be this way. It doesn't have to be the way it was before, but to lift our sights, to have people like Rob and myself, but also so many others to say, we have a chance for a radically different federal workforce, a radically different relationship between the federal, state, and local workforces as we see roles changing. And that's, there is a, it's tempting to go down the technocratic path of all the things we want to see done, and I want to make sure those get done. But I also think, as to what we were saying earlier, it is a participatory conversation, and that is what will make it durable. To have Americans feel as though they are defining that rather than being watching on the sidelines and having it be defined for them. And if I think as more and more raise their hand, they say they want to do it, the more excited I get.
18: 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They're speaking with Federal News Network's Terry Gurdon. And that's it for today's show. Until next time, I'm Drew Friedman.
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10: From ABC News, I'm Wayne Cabot. The Coast Guard says it has now found debris from a missing medevac flight hours after it radioed that it was flying blind.
11: Roger, you said you're coming in blind. Is that what he said? Okay, you declare an emergency.
10: From liveatc.net, it was traveling from Bermuda to Boston, debris turning up now off Nantucket. The search continues for the six people aboard, four from Canada, two from Bermuda. Not clear why the patient was being transferred. The Pacific has a fast-growing, intensifying hurricane, Nolo, a Category 3 now, 200 miles about off of Morro Reef, Hawaii. Much of California will be suffering through temps 15 to 20 degrees above average into Thursday. The heat explains maybe some of the empty seats at Dodger Stadium for ALDS Game 1 against the Braves. It was 100 degrees. Those who stayed got to see the Dodgers win. Other Game 1 winners, the White Sox over Cleveland, Tampa Bay over the Yankees. The Fly Dubai pilot who fended off an attack by his co-pilot at 34,000 feet says he respectfully had turned away for a couple of minutes when his co-pilot said he wanted to go pray. And then later, he was attacked from behind.
12: There was a big blow to the back of my head.
10: Hitting him with a cockpit emergency axe.
13: Senior intelligence and law enforcement officials have identified the co-pilot in Wednesday's Fly Dubai incident as 29-year-old Hamam al-Hamami, an Omani national. Multiple sources familiar with the investigation say the suspect was previously flagged as a, quote, security risk, telling ABC News he was found in possession of extremist materials while serving as a co-pilot trainee for another airline. He was later grounded from flying for 1 year. Marcus Moore, ABC News, London.
14: Hello, Ohio.
10: Campaigning today, President Trump said that if Republican Vivek Ramaswamy loses, he won't be giving aid to Ohio. This is ABC News.
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3: Welcome back to CBS Eye on Veterans. I'm Navy veteran and journalist Phil Briggs, reporting for the military veteran website connectingvets.com. Now this week, we've got an incredible interview for you about the recent raid in Venezuela, where elite U.S. military forces, like 1st Special Forces Operational Detachment Delta, or Delta Force, successfully extracted the notorious Venezuelan president, Nicolas Maduro, and brought him to the U.S. to be tried on drug trafficking charges. Shortly after the raid, my colleague, Special Forces and Ranger veteran, author, and acclaimed journalist Jack Murphy published on the website thehighside.substack.com an article entitled "Bold Delta Force Raid Leads to Capture of Maduro." But what really made this article stand out from the mainstream reporting we've all seen were the incredible details that Jack was able to include as a journalist with deep connections within the intelligence and special operations community. So here to go behind the scenes of this daring raid is Special Forces veteran, my buddy Jack Murphy. Jack, welcome back to Eye on Vets, brother.
4: Hey, Phil. Thanks for having me again.
3: Always good. And thought of you, I mean, almost called you over the weekend to just be like, hey, what's really going on? And before we even dive into that, is it unusual to you, being a former Ranger, being former Special Forces, like how much we're seeing real time in an operation like this? Because I was always under the impression that these types of stories are obscure blips on the world news radar, and no one ever connects the dots between U.S. intelligence, maybe CIA, maybe government. Is it weird we're even talking about this so openly?
4: Not anymore. You know, the speed of communications has, you know, sped up a lot over the last couple decades. And with social media, we saw both in Caracas and we saw in Abbottabad in 2011. You know, some of the first reports that there's a raid going on is local people on social media recording, why is there a helicopter over my city? What the hell's going on? So that's part of it. But the other part that, you know, I'm not particularly surprised that we're talking about this is, yes, these units do clandestine and low visibility operations around the world, stuff that you and I just don't hear about. But when they do kinetic operations, especially big, big, like centerpiece operations like this, and abduct the leader of a country out of his palace and Shanghai him to a U.S. naval ship, that's going to come out in the press. Like, you're not hiding that. And sure enough, President Trump and the chairman of the Joint Chiefs of Staff, Marco Rubio, and Pete Hegseth did a press conference on it, you know, just like 12 hours later, and kind of laid out, not in granular detail, but quite a bit of detail about how the operation unfolded. So yeah, we're in a new era of information transparency, where it's basically impossible to have a unit that is overtly conducting combat operations and also maintain secrecy.
5: And certainly not in a country where people have cell phones, too. You're more likely to get away with it in the middle of Central Africa than you
4: would. Conducting airstrikes and kidnapping the president. Yeah, I mean, that's going to come out.
5: All right. Let's just jump in. I'll just glean from the lead here to the article, and we'll kind of dive in from here. Because, again, this is incredible writing, incredible insight into what we just witnessed. But you kick off by saying a bold nighttime raid in Caracas executed by Delta Force and 160th Special Operations Aviation Regiment. Cool squadron name, too, by the way. The Night Stalkers.
4: Yeah,
5: always
4: yeah.
5: love that. That's basically the people that give the rides to the elite special operations
4: team. They have the hard part of the mission, as far as I'm concerned.
5: Oh, you got to fly them in and get them out. And
4: yeah.
5: It's a two-way range when you're in the air.
4: Absolutely.
5: It cannot be fun dropping into a situation, no matter where you are in the world. But you described the air package overhead, totaling more than 150 aircraft. They went on to capture Venezuelan President Nicolas Maduro and his wife Celia Flores. The mission was called Operation Absolute Resolve. And as we just described here in the start, not your typical Joint Special Operations Command, a capture-kill raid, but was designed to serve as an arrest warrant based on a Department of Justice indictment against Maduro and his regime. In this sense, Delta operators were escorts to federal law enforcement officers. The preparation was over months and months. We'll get into that a little bit later this hour. The coordination of the CIA, National Security Agency, National Geospatial Intelligence Agency, and under the command of Air Force General Dan Kane, who formerly was the chairman of the Joint Chiefs of Staff, and prior to that worked as the head of the Joint Special Operations Command. So he kind of knew Black Ops firsthand. This is his bread and butter, so to speak. So having said all that, let's begin with my first question. Is it weird that we're using a military asset like Delta for something that seems more law enforcement?
4: Yeah, that's an interesting question. So the FBI hostage rescue team has a long history of working with JSOC. Delta helped stand that unit up. Many years ago, when I was doing, or I was a part of operations in Iraq with the Special Ops Task Force, we had a couple FBI agents from HRT out with us. Maybe the most direct comparison would be some of the rendition operations that Delta Force did in Libya, probably about 10 years ago now, where they went over to Libya and they grabbed terrorists. They had FBI agents embedded in their task force to actually make an arrest, because they're serving an arrest warrant that the United States has issued. And so this maintains that chain of custody, that a law enforcement officer is placing them under arrest, and they're then transported back to the United States for prosecution.
5: Hmm. Okay, so not unheard of if you're in the know. Got it. What do you say to those who say he got reverse iced, though? I heard John Stewart use that term recently. ICE gets a bunch of people and then swoops them off to another country. And we here are swooping into another country and bringing somebody, a foreign national, back to ours to be tried.
4: Well, same with that Honduran drug baron that we pardoned and sent back home. But then we're kidnapping Maduro and bringing him here for prosecution. It's goofy, I admit.
5: I mean, goofy being an understatement. Is it safe to say there's some hypocrisy going on here? We pardon one drug dealing foreign leader, and then we swoop in and we get another foreign leader and bring him to justice. I think
4: hypocrisy is a fundamental part of politics, and I can even accept the hypocrisy to a certain extent, because the pragmatism that's necessary to make deals in the national or international arena. But that said, we are, in my opinion, in an era of increased hypocrisy, contradiction, incoherence, and irrationality, to the point that it's hard to reconcile any of those things or make any sort of sense of them in your mind. And I think it's part of the era we're in. It's an age of shamelessness, it feels like.
5: I like that almost as much as reverse iced, an age of shamelessness. All right.
4: Now that said, I have no sympathy for Nicolas Maduro. I have no sympathy for the Manuel Noriegas or the terrorists that we scooped up in Libya. You know, they're not good guys. Soleimani was a really bad guy, and the world is a better place without him. But the question you have to ask is, just because this action is anti-Iranian, anti-Al-Qaeda, okay, but is it also pro-America? That's the bigger question, and I think that's the question that listeners will have to come to their own conclusions about. You know, I can give my opinion, but that's all it is. I'd certainly encourage people to think about that.
5: Yeah, and that's really what the entire tenor of this conversation I hope to be. It's just something to think about. And we're going to get back to the cool guy details here in a minute. But I got to ask, do administrations, this isn't about Trump, this isn't about Obama, this is just about U.S. government in general, do they always need to seek congressional approval to make a kinetic strike against somebody that is obviously doing harm to the world? I mean,
4: so I'm not a lawyer, but the president does have quite a bit of authority to deploy military forces, particularly if there's an imminent threat against the United States. And then he would have to inform Congress afterwards, possibly, you know, get a declaration of war, all the other stuff that goes along with that. But then the imminent threat aspect of it is our government saying that, well, they're shipping fentanyl, you know, whatever drug into the United States and killing Americans, and that constitutes an imminent threat to America. How the AUMF authorizes, preparation of the battle space in Venezuela is beyond me. I mean, you're going to have to talk to a lawyer that can explain that one, because, again, that's one of those contradictions that's hard for me to reconcile. But then in the press conference, they're like, yeah, we want the oil. And you can't make the claim, though, that oil in the ground in Venezuela is an imminent threat to American lives. Like, that just doesn't make any sense.
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0: My name is Luis Fonsi. A lot of people don't know enough about Alzheimer's and dementias. 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Don't be afraid to get help. Don't be afraid to put it out in the open, because it will be better for them and for their loved ones.
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3: And we're back at CBS, Eye on Veterans. 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Now, after the news broke of the recent Delta Force raid, where elite U.S. military forces extracted the notorious self-proclaimed leader of Venezuela, Nicolas Maduro, I read an incredibly detailed article about the mission from my colleague and Special Forces veteran Jack Murphy. Because of his personal experience in special operations and his deep connections in the intelligence community, he was able to get some details that were previously unreported. So here we jump into the part of our conversation where we talked about the immediate pivot from a case that targeted a drug-dealing leader that posed an immediate threat to U.S. citizens to our takeover of the entire country and their oil industry.
4: So they use this pretext of, you know, drug trafficking, and it is a pretext. I mean, you can watch that press conference for yourself, and I mean, they just come right out and say it, like, yeah, we're getting oil, man.
3: Yeah, you know, and then to say it's a threat directly, that the drugs themselves are a threat. I could understand Osama bin Laden was a threat.
4: Right.
3: And the whole Al-Qaeda, going all the way back to its origin, the Mujahideen, you know, I mean, I can understand.
4: Soleimani, I mean, was launching strikes. He had American blood on his hands.
3: Oh, my gosh, the countless strikes against U.S. forces in Iraq during GWAT. But then, you know, you look at Osama bin Laden and the pretext to even the war on terror with 9/11. You know, I can connect those dots and say, if you got to go somewhere and take out a bad guy, yeah. But those are different scenarios than a bunch of amped up free Americans doing lines of blow in the bathroom, you know, that they willingly chose to do at a nightclub. Those were people getting high that legit wanted to be doing it. I mean,
4: yeah, I mean, interestingly, you know, JSOC and Delta Force, they went after Pablo Escobar in the early 1990s. But that was because Pablo took down a civilian airliner. To kill, I can't remember the whole story, but to kill one person on that airliner, he blew up an airplane full of people. And that put himself in a totally different arena of international terrorism.
3: Oh, okay. So I had no idea. So there is, to some degree, a precedent with us chasing down drug dealers using military assets.
4: Oh, but sure. Yes. They were non-state actors, though, okay? They were drug cartels. This is the, you know, his presidency is deemed illegitimate. You know, the election may have been rigged and a joke, but like it or not, he was the de facto leader of Venezuela.
3: Yeah. So much more than just a drug dealer when, as you'd mentioned, just seconds later, they're like, and now that we got control, we're also going to take care of all this oil for you. Like, okay, which came first, chicken or egg? Which came first, cocaine or petroleum? I'm not sold.
4: Yeah.
3: All right. Let's talk about preparation for this. This is where your article really gets fascinating.
5: I was amazed at some of the details you can glean. Again, I respect our community enough to know that, you know, when you say source or sources, you know, we're not naming them here, but it's not because you're just making this up. This isn't spinning yarn. This isn't a fictional narrative or a fantasy. You guys have, you as a former member of the special operations community, do know some unique individuals. It's endlessly fascinating.
4: So just to touch on that about the use of anonymous sources, I mean, there's always a question, well, why do they need to be anonymous, which is an understandable question. And yeah, a lot of times sources don't need to be anonymous. In this case, they are, because they are people in and around the United States government that have access to certain information. And if their names became public, they could potentially be prosecuted by the Department of Justice. And that's why anonymous sources have to be used. I'm a journalist. I have First Amendment rights, I have freedom of speech, freedom of the press, but a journalist's sources do not have those freedoms in the same way, and the government could go after them. And hence, yeah, that's why I use anonymous sources in this article, and why I even curtailed some of the information I was told. There's information about intelligence gathering and how we knew what we knew that I made a little vague in certain parts of the article. When it comes to sources, like human sources in foreign countries, you have to be very careful about that, because, you know, if one of our spies, a CIA guy, got exposed, that's really bad. But he's going to get, you know, a black eye, literally or figuratively, and kicked out of the country. If it's an intelligence source, a recruited foreign source overseas, that guy will be brought down into a basement and shot. And I mean, end of story. So you need to be really careful about that.
5: Well, you definitely treated it right here. And let's take a peek behind the curtain here. Just a couple of the facts I learned from this article. Again, talking about Operation Absolute Resolve and the capture of Venezuelan President Nicolas Maduro. And we talk about kind of the setup to this. They actually made a mock-up of where he was staying. And in addition to that, the intelligence prep work included finding out some really cool granular details. Share with me a little bit about that. Even the importance of knowing about his pets. That's so cool.
4: So that was a comment that the chairman of the Joint Chiefs of Staff made, that we were tracking where he was going, where he lived, what he was doing, even what his pets were. And that comment probably isn't too far from the truth. My understanding is that we recruited a source very close to Maduro, and I will leave it at that. The source was able to tell the United States intelligence community almost in real time about Maduro's movements. And we were tracking him in that manner for a couple weeks. As far as some of the other preparation that went into this, one of the things that really enabled this operation was a couple high-level defectors from the Venezuelan government over the last year or so. One of them was an intelligence chief. The other was one of the people who that ran a state-owned oil company in Venezuela. And the CIA was able to use those guys to gain a lot of insight into what was going on inside Venezuela and figure out who we can work with in Venezuela. Who can we use as an intelligence source? Who can we use as a support agent? And we did, in fact, recruit a source network inside Venezuela. The CIA put some people on the ground in August, and they began establishing this network. As they got closer to the operation itself, they did things like emplacing various pieces of technical gear, like beacons for bombing targets or electronic jammers in key places, and these types of activities to sort of prepare the environment for the operation that was to come. So that's one part of, you know, what happened. And then, of course, the source that was recruited closer to Maduro. And then some of the other things that were done in the run-up to this, the lights in Caracas blinked out. Just as this operation was taking place, which is the same thing that happened in Abbottabad, Pakistan, when the SEALs went in to kill bin Laden. So, I mean, and President Trump, he said, we did that with certain expertise that we have. Make of that what you will. I've also been told that we took control of the communications, the military communication system, as that operation unfolded. So those are some of the things that were done in the run-up to this operation to prepare for it.
5: So we have the ability to turn the lights out in just about any city in the world if we want to. That is,
4: I don't know if that's true, but in some cities, apparently we do.
5: That is wild. Yeah, I mean, I maybe shouldn't say so much as any city in the world, but yeah, just to think that at a moment's notice, the U.S. can just, you know, We need a little bit of darkness here. Let's just turn the lights off on the whole city.
4: You know, the thing is that the United States military fights at night, and they fight at night better than anyone else. But what's, you know, operating in an urban area that's well lit, turning off the lights gives them a tremendous advantage with their night vision.
5: Not to mention the fact that the power that enables the security systems just immediately goes out. So you've got, you know, a window of time there. Another cool thing you talked about as far as this mission goes, you talked about like flying in with the 160th there and masking the terrain.
4: Terrain masking, yeah. That's a technique that helicopter pilots will use. And basically you fly almost nape of the earth. You're flying like 100 feet off the ground. And what you're doing is you're positioning your helicopter's ingress path with a terrain feature between you and the enemy's radar installations. So you're using a mountain or a hilltop to conceal your movement as you come in. And then as you pop up over that terrain feature, maybe they see you, but that by then it's too late. In this case, as they were coming up over that last terrain feature, we had all kinds of aircraft in the air doing suppressive airstrikes. And so they started eliminating those air defense units to create a path for the 160th pilots to fly into the target area. I believe it was a couple little birds, two Chinooks, and six or seven Blackhawks, I believe.
5: Wow, and, that's cool.
4: And the assault force was made up of C Squadron of Delta Force and elements of 3rd Ranger Battalion. Those were the two elements on the assault team. Again, as we mentioned earlier, two FBI HRT guys were along for the ride to make the arrest.
6: Navy football kicks off the American Athletic Conference schedule Saturday, October 10th against Tulsa, presented by Boeing. The jet flyovers, parachute teams, and brigade march-ons display the pageantry of Navy football. Don't miss all the exciting action in historic Annapolis at Navy Marine Corps Memorial Stadium and get your tickets today at NavySports.com. 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
3: This is CBS Eye on Veterans, the weekly show that looks at life through the eyes of our military vets. And I'm Navy veteran Phil Briggs. Now we've been talking about Operation Absolute Resolve, where Delta Force and elite special operations teams recently captured and removed the president of Venezuela, Nicolas Maduro, in a covert pre-dawn mission almost straight out of Hollywood. Our guest Jack Murphy, special forces veteran and journalist, recently wrote an article for The High Side, national security news outlet, and revealed some granular details about the mission from sources whose identity must be withheld for operational security. We talked about a rare FBI unit that works alongside special operations forces and was there for the capture of Maduro.
4: Yeah, the FBI HRT team is very interesting to me because they are, in a sense, operators. Some people would probably cringe at me using that term, but they're highly trained. They know how to do close quarter battle and hostage rescues, and they've gotten very good at what they do. If you remember the Bunker Boy story from a handful of years ago, mm-hmm. where that crazy guy kidnapped the kid and brought him in the bunker, and HRT successfully rescued the kid. So they are assaulters, you could say. They do diving, they do parachuting, all that special ops type stuff, but they are also badged FBI agents that can collect evidence, do investigations, and make arrests. And that's something that Delta Force doesn't do. By design, it doesn't do that because of some of the laws that we have, posse comitatus and so forth, about the military operating domestically, which actually brings me to a funny point. Going into a country like Mexico or Panama, Venezuela, wherever, and grabbing up a drug cartel guy is a time-honored technique that the DEA calls habeas grabis.
5: That's an actual term for it.
4: That's a nickname. It's not an official term, but it's a term that has been used in those communities for a while.
5: See, this is the stuff you get by talking to Jack Murphy. You're not going to read this in the Post. The Times doesn't have this. You gotta be with somebody that's smoked cigars and drank some bourbon with tier one guys to get these kinds of things. Is it true, you think, that they actually built a structure similar to the where he was staying in order to practice getting in and getting out and knowing, you know, your infill and your exfill technique?
4: Yes, my understanding is they did have a full-scale mock-up that was pretty detailed, and I'm not sure exactly where there's one or two places where it could have been, but suffice to say it was in the Fort Bragg area, North Carolina, where they did those rehearsals.
5: And to think somewhere out there in America is like a group of contractors and carpenters and stuff that have this like super secret contract where, hey, what are you building over there? Nothing.
4: Nothing, dude. I think a lot of those guys are actually former special ops guys themselves that get these contracts. And yeah, you're kind of right. I mean, there are these people who are cleared, like, you know, you're at least going to be limitedly read on to whatever's going on.
5: All right. Some more fun facts from this article. Talk about some of the military hardware or just, you know, what is in one of these mission sets. You'd mentioned 150 aircraft, but talk to me a little bit about like some of the tools we use just in the nature of these type of operations.
4: Oh, well, I mean, I think most people are familiar at this point from films, if nothing else. You know, these guys are jocked up with the body armor and night vision and all kinds of weaponry. But they're also going to carry all kinds of manual ballistic and explosive breaching tools. That's going to be a big thing, especially in Latin America, if you've ever been down there. There's a lot of security. There's a lot of barbed wire. There's a lot of heavy doors that you would have to get through. And as the operators came up and they cleared this structure, Maduro was in the process of trying to close the steel door on a panic room that he was trying to hide in. And that's when the Delta guys caught up with him and he was placed under arrest. Him and his wife were both placed under arrest.
5: And then, of course, the aircraft we're talking that are, you know, above just for the opening salvo of a mission like this, the aircraft, you know, are everything from what, F-22s and
4: Fighters, bombers, remotely piloted drones, all that stuff was up there. I should also mention, too, that this operation involved the deployment of a Ranger battalion, a Delta Force squadron, and a SEAL Team 6 squadron. And the SEALs hit secondary targets in Venezuela at the same time that all of this was going on. And unfortunately, I'm not totally understanding just yet what those targets were. We'll probably find out about that in the future. But they were involved.
5: Let's take a sidebar real quick and just talk about what appeared to be a photo that Trump himself had posted to his Truth Social account of a captured Maduro in what appeared to be a DEA jacket. At what point did he get the Nike tracksuit, do you think?
4: So I think that happened once they got on the USS Iwo Jima. When the assault force came back and landed on the Iwo Jima, that was when Maduro was transferred from FBI custody to DEA custody. And I imagine that's because FBI did the op because they have a long relationship with Delta. But the indictment against Maduro is for drug trafficking. So he was turned over to the DEA, and they maintained custody of him, bringing him back to the United States.
5: Oh, okay. So there's a little more signaling going on than what we think with these pictures. You know, the DEA jacket shows that he's wanted on drug crimes. The Nike tracksuit shows, like many tracksuits through the generations, that he is a drug dealer.
4: Need some more gold chains, maybe.
5: Right, or something. Should have let him take his sleep mask off at least. I don't know what that was about, but that's
4: it's interesting that picture. I mean, Trump posted it, so I mean he had his reasons. But I'm told that Maduro has been treated as a de facto head of state. That's why they didn't put him in an orange jumpsuit, and they tried to keep him away from the news helicopters. They didn't necessarily want to do like a perp walk with him. And I've also been told that he's been video recorded almost constantly since they grabbed him up. The reason being, in case the Department of Justice or the military at any point has to refute allegations that torture was used. So they want to have, you know, irrefutable evidence.
5: All right, so it's more than just my comical take on fashion. Got it. Okay. All right. So many fascinating things in this article. This wasn't without sort of a two-way fight, though, and I hadn't heard until I'd read this article that we were hit by enemy fire.
4: Yes. I'm still finding out more about this operation and may end up writing more about it. I've been told that the number of enemy KIA during this operation is somewhere around 80. That includes, according to the Cuban government, 32 Cuban officers that were ostensibly Maduro's bodyguard, which tells you a couple of things. Obviously, there's a Cuban nexus to all of this. But furthermore, why does Maduro need Cubans to guard him? He doesn't trust his own countrymen to do that. Somebody that has popular support is, you know, going to have people from his country guarding him, right? If he was a legitimate leader. So these are questions to ask. I'm told that there were two civilian casualties. We blew up a radio tower and it fell over on a shack that, you know, some local civilians were using as a home. So, I mean, any kind of collateral damage is tragic, but I do think they tried to minimize it as best they could on this operation. As far as other engagements, I mean, one of the helicopters got shot up on the way in, but maintained, you know, it was flyable and they continued with the mission. And then on the way out, there were more suppressive fires from airstrikes. And it sounds like the helicopters may have suppressed some enemy positions as well.
5: Which again speaks to what you said at the top of the interview here is that, you know, some of the biggest heroes are not necessarily the guys kicking in doors, but it's the 160th. You know, the Night Stalkers flying in. I mean, you're flying the plane. You're not, you can't even really defend yourself that well.
4: It's hard to articulate to people just like how talented those pilots are and the things that they can do with their aircraft. You'd be amazed. I've been on them and watched them set a helicopter down on a street in the middle of Mosul, Iraq at night with telephone wires and electrical wires all around us fluttering in the rotor wash. And they're able to maneuver that aircraft just in the perfect place, get you right down, put you where you belong. I've been on little birds landing on rooftops and stuff like that. I mean, again, not trying to like make this about me. I'm just saying it's incredibly impressive what those pilots are able to do.
5: So cool. Yeah. In fact, I remember talking to the author of the book, The Making of a Night Stalker, incredible book. And even in your memoirs, I was it your memoir that talks about John Waning, or where you're sitting on the...
4: That might have been me.
5: Yeah. Yeah. You described the term for sitting on the edge of the chopper, you know, the gun ready, sitting almost like a horse.
4: Yeah, sitting on the pod of the little bird facing forward. Yeah, John Waning it.
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3: 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I'm Navy vet Phil Briggs from ConnectingVets.com. And we're rolling into the new year with a story as explosive as the fireworks on New Year's Eve. Jack Murphy, a Special Forces veteran and journalist, recently dropped an article on The High Side, national security news outlet, that gives us a behind-the-scenes look at the capture of the notorious president of Venezuela, Nicolas Maduro, by U.S. Special Operations. We'll wrap this hour with a deeper look into the mission, an interesting note about the U.S. Navy's role, and hear some important takeaways from Jack, who's personally been involved in classified missions as a Ranger and Special Forces. USS Iwo Jima. Just a little bit about that. Like, so he went from his compound and we got him and then flew to a Navy ship.
4: Right. I believe they launched from that ship also. So off the coast, and I mean, I'm not a Navy guy, but the Iwo Jima is like an amphibious strike aircraft, I think it's called, or amphibious assault craft or something. And it's one of those, it has a flat top, sort of like an aircraft carrier, but I believe they only fly helicopters and Ospreys off of it, like rotary wing aircraft. And then inside the hull of the aircraft, the Marines can take their amphibious landing craft off of it and go to shore. So, yeah, again, I'm not a Navy guy, but that was the platform that they used.
5: Yeah, so cool. And I never got my surface warfare pin while I was in because I was just a lowly journalist. But I'll say that it is impressive, those kinds of ships. We've got a tool in the box for just about everything in the Navy. Shout out to the men and women of USS Iwo Jima. You guys are awesome.
4: Yeah, especially whichever, you know, lowly private got wind of the operation and bet on, what is it, Polymarket against the Maduro regime the day before the operation. Did you see that?
5: No.
4: Yeah, somebody got on there and, you know, this one of these things where you can like bet against futures. It's like short selling, basically. And this guy, we don't know who, short sold the Maduro regime that it was going to be, hit in the next 24 hours than it was. And this guy put like 40,000 in and he drew like over $100,000+ the next day. And I have no idea who that was. I'm telling a joke that, you know, I imagine some like private chipping paint on the hull of the aircraft and gets wind that this mission's taking place, sees the helicopters taking off and gets on his cell phone. It's like, bye, bye, bye.
5: That's the E4 Mafia for you, baby. That is a brilliant.
4: Would it surprise you though if that came out, if that was the case?
5: Not at all. That would not, as a former E4 and, you know, kind of a derelict myself, that, no, definitely not surprising at all. I think it's only a matter of time before we can bet on war things on DraftKings or on, you know, fans.
4: That's what they're already doing that on. Yeah, I think it's called Polymarket.
5: You're such a nerd, Jack. I love it. You know all these dark things about the internet. That is great.
4: Yeah, it's my speciality.
5: The Dark Corners of the World, featuring Jack Murphy, your host. Let's look forward a little bit now. We've talked so much about this mission and kind of behind the curtain, but it remains to be seen, you know, after we pick up Maduro, he gets brought all the way from this Venezuela Navy ship. He's in New York. He's rooming with P. Diddy or something there in a jail in Brooklyn. Trump comes out and says, we're going to run it, meaning the U.S. government. What the heck does that mean?
4: Yeah, I mean, it doesn't really mean anything, does it? You know, when we go and do these things, so often the transition plan is simply, good luck, bro. You got this, you know, and you know, we've seen how that works out. And all of our partner forces from South Vietnam to Afghanistan to Iraq and elsewhere. But I think, in my understanding of this operation is, you know, despite some of the bluster, that this operation was seen more as a policy change rather than a regime change. And now we get into a game of semantics, of course. But why I point that out is that we removed Maduro, but we left the other key leaders in Venezuela in place. We didn't remove them. And so we're hoping to create this sort of like leadership gap that will be filled with new people that are more amenable to working with the United States government. And I think that's what Marco Rubio and Donald Trump are looking for, is a sort of fresh batch of leaders in Venezuela that are willing to work with, frankly, American oil companies.
5: Mm. you know, anytime you do that, you run the risk of like, okay, you have a policy initiative and you've rolled out your military assets, you've deposed a leader. So you own the policy on paper, but you don't own the back streets in the rural heartland of this country. So what happens, as we saw in Iraq and Afghanistan, the locals can be easily turned to think that, well, now this is an anti-colonial, an anti-imperial initiative, and get out the big, bad American Westerners and fight for your right to party.
4: Yeah.
5: Do we run the risk of these, and what's the group I've heard about? Colectivos? The people that are loyalists to Maduro? Do we run the risk of them running around the street saying, look what America's trying to do to you? It's stealing our natural resources. Like, do they run this risk of this whole thing going sideways now on the back streets? Because people are like, yeah, I don't want to get ripped off by an American.
4: Yeah, no, there's definitely a risk there. And there are many Venezuelans who are understandably upset by this and upset by the instability that their government is going through right now. You know, even if everything goes according to plan, I've been told that America's reception in Venezuela is going to be icy, to say the least. There's going to be a bit of an uphill battle there. But it's also telling that there hasn't been like riots in the streets. There hasn't been like a resistance organization or insurgency kicking up in Caracas or elsewhere. You haven't seen any of that. And what can we take away from that? I mean, maybe it's that people are, you know, kind of okay with him going. You know, this is, he may have outlived his welcome. Not for me to say, but that there haven't been like widespread protest movements or whatever. It seems like maybe it's not the biggest thing over the long term. But I mean, it remains to be seen. I mean, you're right. Like, all of this could go sideways very quickly.
5: So, like, basically, if the average Venezuelan's daily life doesn't radically improve, or at least feel like it's on the road to improvement, those people that were pretty impartial or frankly disgusted by Maduro, they could easily be swayed to be like, yeah, 6 months in, a year in, life just gets even worse. They could be convinced that this whole thing was, you know, bad, and it's the dang Americans' fault.
4: Yeah, I mean, the VP was sworn in after Maduro was kidnapped. And it remains to be seen how much popular support she's going to have. But right now, she has some support. Yeah, I mean, it's a sort of transitory time for the Venezuelans. And I mean, I understand that everyone feels very nervous down there.
5: And it just kind of echoes of GWAT to me, because I'd imagine in all those cities, there was a time when they were like, yes, Saddam Hussein's gone, thank you. And then it's impossible to get your daily life done. And a year and a half later, you're like, what have you done?
4: It becomes, you know, even the people who supported you, you know, who didn't like Saddam or didn't like Maduro, but then 5 years later, they're like, why are the Americans still here? Yeah. Like, why are you still in my country? I don't get it. What are you doing here? And, you know, we can say that it's not colonialism, but if you have 100,000 American soldiers in South Vietnam or in Iraq, or if you put a lot of troops into Venezuela, that feels a hell of a lot like colonialism to the people that live there. And sometimes we don't really understand that as Americans.
5: Now, that's where we'll leave it for this week. But to hear the full interview with Jack Murphy about this covert mission, you got to check out the CBS Eye on Veterans podcast. And for more incredible national security reporting, you got to check out Jack Murphy on the High Side at highside.substack.com. I'm Navy veteran Phil Briggs, and we'll be back again next week with more stories from our incredible military vets on CBS Eye on Veterans.
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4: From ABC News, I'm Wayne Cabot. After this chilling transmission, coming in blind, the Coast Guard has now found a debris field off Nantucket from a medical transport plane with six on board that vanished from Bermuda en route to Boston. The crazed co-pilot in the Fly Dubai cockpit apparently used prayer as a ruse to attack the captain.
5: While he was praying, out of respect, I was just looking at the front and not at the back. And suddenly, after I think I would say about 4 or 5 minutes, there was a big blow to the back of my head.
4: About the suspect, ABC's Tom Sufi Burridge in Tel Aviv.
6: Multiple sources confirming the identity of the suspect to ABC News, saying he is 29-year-old Hammam al-Hammami, an Omani national, and revealing that he was previously employed by another airline, Oman Air. And in 2024, he was suspended as a trainee co-pilot at that airline after he had been found to be in possession of extremist materials. Now, these are raising urgent questions as to how he came to later be employed by Fly Dubai and ultimately ended up working on a plane bound for Israel.
4: The cost of air travel in the U.S. over Thanksgiving is forecast to be 30% over last year because of fuel prices. European allies are agreeing to President Trump's request for help. They will tap into their reserves, hoping to offset pump prices here. What about states possibly suspending the gas tax? Mark St. Clair owns a local pool cleaning company in Sandusky, Ohio.
7: It's just a temporary solution for a bigger problem is all it is.
4: Campaigning in Ohio a month before the midterms, President Trump talked up something very popular.
8: We gave you no tax on tips, no tax on overtime.
4: And something that isn't, data centers, saying they will benefit local communities. You're listening to ABC News.
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12: Today, I'm delighted to welcome Terry Dakai, one of the most respected technology and public sector leaders in America. Throughout her extraordinary career, Terry has helped transform how government uses technology to better serve citizens. She has served as the CIO for the state of Michigan, the state of California, and was the CIO for the Department of Defense, now the Department of War. She continues to shaping the future of digital government through her work through the Center for Digital Government today. And Terry, it's just wonderful to have you on Leaders and Legends. Thank you for joining us.
13: Well, thank you for having me, Aileen. I really appreciate it.
12: So Terry, before we start talking about technology, which, you know, I always love to talk about, I'd love to start with a little bit more about you as a leader and your leadership journey. Looking back, what sparked your interest in really becoming this really, really big leader in technology?
13: Well, Aileen, I'd like to tell you that it was very well planned and that it was a part of a strategic mission, but it was really more just looking at my interest. I actually started life as a programmer and a COBOL programmer of all those, you know, crazy things in the world. But I was in the automotive industry, and what I realized at some point was that while I love the technology, what I really loved was how the technology was making an impact to the business. And of course, this was many years ago. So, you know, in many ways, it wasn't recognized that technology was making a difference in the business. And I think that sparked my interest in kind of focusing more on the business, which then kind of leads you into that broader perspective, needing to be able to express yourself in business terms. And I think that it was really more of an evolution than necessarily, you know, saying to myself, wow, you know, I want to get here and then I want to be in leadership. So that was really the sort of the genesis of my journey.
12: The best careers seem not to be straight lines.
13: Exactly, exactly.
12: Now, speaking of not straight lines, you spent many successful years at Ford before making the curve into public sector. What inspired you to leave, you know, probably a very lucrative career in private sector to move into public sector?
13: Well, I'd start out, Aileen, by telling you I was dyed-in-wool, in the automotive industry. I love making cars. I know that might sound kind of crazy. And from a technology perspective, you know, I worked in engineering, I worked in manufacturing, I worked in finance. So, you know, I had kind of a really broad range, which is what I loved about being in a big company. But several things were happening. One was that in the automotive industry, there was a move to look at, you know, should the internal providers provide the technology, or are we going to go more to external service companies? And I felt like I didn't have any of that experience. I had only been inside of Ford Motor Company. So my first step was actually to move into a services company, EDS, which many of your listeners may recall from the time. And I was there for a couple of years, and I live in Detroit, you know, born and raised in Detroit. And you sort of start to think, wow, I need to have other conversations, maybe other than, you know, the automotive industry, because there's so many of us. We tend to gear toward, you know, what's Ford doing? What's GM doing? What's the competition doing? And so it really came up just out of the blue. A friend of mine had actually been a part of Governor Granholm's campaign, you know, had actually, you know, provided some funding from his company, and came to me and said, you know, Governor Granholm's looking for a CIO. And I thought, well, you know, that would be something interesting. One of the things that I've always believed in is that if someone offers you an opportunity, you shouldn't say no. You should explore it. You should kind of talk about it and think about it. So I said, well, yeah, you know, I don't mind, and I'd be really interested in interviewing for the position. And so I went through a couple of layers, and two things really sold me, and then one was really a surprise. One was I had the chance to talk to Governor Granholm, and I really liked that she had sort of a business approach to the way that she was thinking about running government. And that sort of said, well, you know, that kind of fits for me. It kind of gives me a transition. The second was that she kind of a little bit guilted me into it. She said, you know, you've had a really long and great successful career. You need to give back and think about giving back. And you know, Aileen, that was a real turning point for me. It was something I hadn't necessarily considered in that same way, but it's been something that's been such a gift to me. But the other thing that was really interesting was I had a mentor from Ford. So I went to him and I said, hey, I got this opportunity. What do you think? Then he said to me, wow, that's really great. You know, you'll be able to, you know, look at public policy and, you know, look at what government can do. And I thought, no, I don't think so. I think I'm just going to run data center. And little did I know that what he said was actually the case, you know, that the technology gave me a chance not just to be the operator, if you will, that I had been before, but give me a chance to really broaden, which was fantastic.
0: Throughout your career, you worked both in state government, you worked in federal government and private sector, which is pretty big different types of sectors. What leadership principles have you seen maintain, you know, a constant throughout? And or is there a difference between public sector and private sector when it comes to leadership?
13: Well, there are differences, Aileen, and I'll talk about that in a minute. But there are certain principles that remain consistent regardless of where you are. And one of them actually is, I'll start with maybe more than just leadership, but a technology principle that's consistent. And that is that the way that you think about how technology supports the business decisions and how you start from that as opposed from the technology was number one, a game changer for me. It gave me the confidence to say I could take the experience I had in the automotive industry. There were pieces of it that I could apply in state government, and then a little bit different levers in the federal government. But there was that underlying, I've been in technology, I understand it structurally, and that really helped me from the standpoint of having a consistent point of view. I think the real difference in moving from private sector to public sector is that in private sector, as much as we think that government is very rigid and constrained and hierarchical, interestingly enough, government is more relationship-based than even the private sector. Because the private sector, you're operating within a known hierarchy. You know where the decisions are being made. You know where the dollar decisions are made, how they're made. And I've been at Ford long enough that I kind of knew the levers and how to work that. Coming into state government, it was so much relationship-based. It was so much based on prior relationships that people had in government. And then, of course, you take a state government like Michigan, that's one thing. We can talk about the federal government later and Department of Defense. That was a whole nother step function. And so I think that my ability to work collaboratively, the time I spent on relationships and collaboration were different in state government. And it took me a while to kind of understand that. The last piece I think that is important is in government, there's not a, if you will, way to judge, are you better than this state or that state? Are you doing the right things? Whereas in the private sector, you know, it's based on ROI, it's based on, you know, some real demonstrated financial measures. And so there's this kind of cooperation, co-opetition between the states, which was fantastic. I mean, certainly in the automotive industry, we shared amongst ourselves within a company, but, you know, did we do that much collaboration between a Ford and a General Motors? Maybe not quite so much. And when you get into government, particularly state government, I found it to be a much more collaborative environment in that regard. But at the same token, you needed to pull different levers and communicate differently to demonstrate your value.
0: I'm speaking with Terry Dakai. After the break, we'll talk about leading transformation inside of some of the world's largest, most complex organizations. 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I'm Aileen Black.
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0: I'm Aileen Black, and today I'm talking with Terry Dakai. Terry, you have led some technology organizations through some huge, enormous transformations. I remember at NOSD when you were changing some things. But when you began a major change initiative, I mean, and I'm talking major, how do you even begin to start to get your team focused on the objective?
13: Well, Aileen, before we even start and even getting the team focused, One of the things that I've always felt about technology is you can have the worst technology in the world, but if your, quote, customers love it, it's a success. You can have the most complex, wonderful technology, but if the business doesn't really recognize it, if they don't know how to use it, it's a failure. And so that's where I've always started my teams, is to say, what we have to do is we have to connect with whoever is going to be using this technology, number one. Number two, we have to understand who are the key decision makers, because change and major change means major change in the business. The technology almost becomes irrelevant to some extent. You just follow along. And then how do you engage those individuals to partner with you so that it's a part business and it's a part technology? That I really learned at Ford Motor Company, because I did several big global systems. And the amount of time that we spent making sure that we were connected with engineering, making sure that we were connected with manufacturing. You know, one funny story I'll tell is I took a position doing plant floor systems at the time for our body and assembly division at Ford. And the first thing that I did was to go to a plant manager's meeting because, you know, we were running some technology. It wasn't necessarily very popular. And I didn't think much of it until I showed up at the plant manager's meeting and my boss was there. And I didn't tell him that I was going to the plant manager's meeting. And the thing about that was so interesting is I had gone and met with one of the plant managers ahead of time. And he's the one that invited me to the meeting. And because I had taken those steps, you know, he introduced me. He said to all of these plant managers, you know, Terry's here. She wants to hear what we have to say. And that was really the start of being able to reach out to those plant managers. And it was a kind of a business relationship that I kept even when I left that job and went to other jobs where I needed that cooperation. So I think number one, you know, that's so important. But the second piece to your point about how do you get your team organized is really, again, to help them understand that they are going to play a key role and to listen to them in terms of what needs to come next. And then to get very focused on what are the deliverables that are going to make people feel successful. You know, I think that everyone in your team wants to feel they're contributing. This whole idea that people just come to work to come to work, it's not something I've experienced. People want to be successful. And so being able to define that, but still let the team figure out how to get there, I've found those are the two kind of things that, approaches, I guess, if you will, that I've always used. To try to really drive ahead.
0: Government today is balancing so many issues with cybersecurity, AI, workforce shortages, modernization without budgets, all at the same time. How has leadership changed since you became a CIO? Do you think it's more complex? And in talking about the initiatives of being able to balance those things, what do you see?
13: Absolutely, Aileen. I think it's become much more complex. You know, when I first started at Michigan, it really was much more about the infrastructure, right? And many CIOs, unfortunately, are actually on a rate basis. So they were getting judged very much on, were the servers running? You know, was something broken? Do people get email and so on? And over time, even though the technology was running government at that time, particularly state government, but actually also at DOD, it wasn't something that people thought about. It's like, well, yeah, the technology, but, you know, it's the backroom stuff. Today, I think that there is a much greater recognition amongst business leaders in government, whether you're in state government or the federal government or DOD, that it's the technology that drives the innovation or that's a big part of the innovation that's going to move forward. The difficult thing, though, that I think still remains is How does the CIO establish themselves in that space, right? So cybersecurity has been, just like running data centers, the name of the game, right? We're getting better at recognizing that we can't move ahead without modernization, but we haven't quite figured out what's the role of the CIO versus the business as we're changing with the engine of artificial intelligence. So yes, I think it's changed, which I'm really happy about. I think the CIOs, for the most part, are getting more recognition. But I think that there's still significant change that has to happen as the CIO really cements their role.
0: A follow-up to your question about AI and the speed of transformation now is almost not predictable. I think Sam Altman was quoted the other day saying it's the singularity of what is happening in the era today. It's not predictable how fast. It's actually technology is getting ahead of some of the humans involved. So how do you see that from a leadership? How do you tether that?
13: Well, I think, first of all, Eileen, everyone's struggling with that in government. There's a lot of challenge. You know, governments have put out their policies, their practices, their procedures, but now they're in this really tricky world of, okay, I'm doing a lot of pilots. I'm doing a lot of maybe smaller projects, but there's a lot about the governance piece that we still don't know. And so while it's transformational, Eileen, I still think that it's going to move in measured steps, because no one wants to be in the press about an eligibility that was wrong, fraud, waste, and abuse judgments that are wrong, you know, policing where they're using artificial intelligence. So while I totally agree that it is driving change in a way that we've not seen before, I also see that governments are getting a little more measured, and they're now thinking into the operational aspects of AI, not as just necessarily a shiny toy.
0: You've worked with governors, cabinet secretaries, military leaders, legislators. The gamut of leaders across government and industry. What have you seen as being a predominantly trait for good leadership across the board?
13: Well, several things, I think. One is that I've learned that leadership style, I'm a great student of leadership styles and communication styles. And the things that I've learned are that there's not a template for leaders, in the sense that they're different. Some of them lead more quietly, some of them lead overtly. And so what I think is one thing is that they are very authentic to themselves. They have a particular style, which is kind of who they are as a person. If they're an introvert, if they're an extrovert, you know, kind of how they address people. So that's the one thing I think that's important, is that if leaders try to be a different style, if you will, than what they're intrinsically used to, it doesn't come across. The second thing is that they're very straightforward with people. So they don't necessarily embellish or kind of talk things up in a way that folks can tell that it's not authentic. They'll tell you when things are going well. They'll tell you when things aren't going well. So that's the second thing. The third thing is that leaders that have inspired me are leaders that have had my back. I know that's a kind of a trite phrase, but they've been leaders that I knew that I could go out and try something, and if it didn't work, as long as I had communicated and, you know, I had worked with folks. And the second thing is, you know, it isn't even just when you're experimenting. It's just things can go wrong. And knowing that you have someone who's willing to support you, even though they may be giving you, you know, direction on, here's some things that went wrong, I think gives you that confidence. And so That's what I've always tried to do with my teams, is to say, you know, let's go out. We might try things, but recognize that if something goes wrong, it's not on them, it's on me. You know, I'm the one that gave them the encouragement, that made the decision to move in that direction. And that, I think, is something that is really important, that ownership always sits with me, regardless of how I lead the team or what we do, that I think has helped. I think it gives people that confidence to go out and try some things, knowing that, you know, I'm going to be supporting them.
0: You know, many technology initiatives don't fail because of technology, but because of people. Right. And I can't, agree with you more about that, kind of that safety of that creativity zone, you know, having that. What have you learned about helping people embrace transformation like that? You know, you talked about giving them that feeling, but what have you, is there an approach that you use to help them embrace that?
13: There is, Aileen, that works sometimes and other times maybe not so much. But we were going through some major changes when I got to the state of Michigan. And I did this again at state of California. DOD is a little bit different animal in terms of bringing people together. But we had, as all technology organizations, we were making a major change to commonize on some technologies. Now, you might not think that's transformational, but for tech people, who they own their technology, they love their technology. And we were making some changes in terms of the way we were going to organize the technology, the way we were going to run it. And, of course, all your tech leaders have different, you know, I love this box, I love that box, I love this software. And so I brought them together and I said, okay, you guys have 60 days to talk to each other and come up with what is the one approach that we are going to use going forward. Now, it took more than 60 days, right? But it made them kind of come together, have to talk to each other. You always get some outliers who aren't ever going to accept the changes. But the group that it brought together, actually what was so fun for me is that I've gone back and talked to my Michigan team several times. And she's now gone from being a technician to being a supervisor to being a manager. You know, and maybe what I did, you know, isn't all of it, clearly. I mean, she had to do a lot of that. But because of that, she had to learn how to deal with all these different opinions, different approaches, and then think about how she was going to move the state forward. And to do that, she had to move her peers and then ultimately, you know, her team forward. So the moral of that is that you have to get people together to talk about their concerns about transformation. You can't push on them. You have to hear what their concerns are, understand what concerns you can mitigate, and then know that you're going to have some where, unfortunately, you're just going to have to push the issue.
0: I'm talking with Terry Takei. After the break, we'll talk about mentoring the next generation of leaders and why investing may be the most important responsibility any executive can have. I'm Aileen Black.
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12: Welcome back to Leaders and Legend. I'm Aileen Black, and today my guest is Terry Dakai. Terry, one thing I've heard consistently throughout your career is that you are deeply committed to mentoring others. I've seen you do all kinds of things that has to do with mentoring. Why has developing future leaders been such an important part of your own leadership philosophy?
13: Well, Aileen, I think the first reason is that when I started, I really had no idea what the future was going to be. And I think if I had had a little bit more of a perspective, I might have not made as many mistakes. And I might have been able to sort of move through several changes that in a little bit less stressful way. And so being able to give others my perspectives, it doesn't mean that it's going to work for them or not work for them, but giving them those perspectives, I think, has been an important part. The second thing is I like to give future leaders confidence in themselves. I think that's one of the hardest things about leadership, and when I talk to folks, when I mentor them, very often they're more concerned about their ability to do something than I am. You know, you see that they have the drive, they have the intellect, they have the interest. So that's a second piece, is to try to really give them that confidence. You know, the other thing about mentoring, Aileen, is people ask the most interesting questions of you. They ask you to think about, well, why did you do this? How did you do this? And it's such a learning experience to have to go back and say, why did I do that? So I get something back, Aileen, from talking to people. And it's so fascinating to hear their journey and then to be able to see how that, you know, may or may not fit with my journey. And you just learn a lot about yourself.
12: Yeah, I met you back when you became a CIO of Michigan, actually. You were often the first woman in some of the highest technology leadership roles in government. And looking back, have you seen opportunities for women evolve over the course of your career? And what advice would you have for organizations to continue to build that diversity in their organizations? I know that it isn't necessarily popular to talk about that right now, but you know, the most successful organizations, whether it be Wall Street numbers or, you know, or just sales numbers, are usually very diverse organizations.
13: Right.
12: So what is your observation on that?
13: Well, I do believe opportunities have changed significantly, Aileen. Now, I've been doing this a long time, so I remember at one point I was looking to take a leave of absence for a short period of time, and the person in HR said, well, I can't do that for you, because if I do that for you, I'm going to have to do it for every woman that's in the organization. I mean, there was kind of that mentality way back then. And I think fortunately for all of us, that's all gone. Now, we're still in a situation where sometimes women see themselves as the only woman in the room, but I think that's changing as well. So, for instance, when I went to Michigan, one of the reasons I went was because I had never worked for a woman before. I mean, in my entire time at Ford Motor Company. And I not only worked for a woman governor, but I also worked in a cabinet that was I think 50% women. So things are evolving and things are changing. I mean, things are changing back at Ford Motor Company when I look at some of my former colleagues. So I do think that the opportunities are changing and that women have that opportunity certainly to get in at the entry level and to be able to prove themselves. The piece that I think is still a challenge, and you've heard this many times, is when women are moving from sort of that operational, the using their technical skills into management roles. That's a tough transition to make. It's a different credibility, if you will, to build. And it's just something that, unfortunately, you know, hasn't evolved as fast as I would like to see it. Now, in terms of advice for organizations, one of the things I think that is so important, and I actually heard this from the Secretary of State when I was in Michigan, is that women have a different cadence sometimes in terms of the way that their careers have gone, right? I followed kind of a more traditional approach. But, you know, women have family obligations, you know, they may want to take, a period of time where they focus on that, come back into the workforce. And I think organizations need to understand that cadence and understand that women coming back into the workforce or women taking a period of time where they might work part-time are still as valuable, if not more valuable, in moving forward. And I think that's one of the areas that, you know, the companies that I see that kind of recognize that ebb and flow, keep women, they're nurturing women, they're taking women to that next level. And I think that helps to build stronger, more diverse teams.
0: Let's take a step back on your comment about change. You've mentored countless technology executives throughout your career. When you're looking at today's the next generation's leader, especially in public sector, what qualities do you think they need today to handle all this? I mean, it sounds like a lot of static in the air, right?
13: Well, first of all, I tell you, this next generation is just so much more knowledgeable than I ever was. I mean, they, you know, many of them have a great understanding of business. They're more mature from the standpoint of their communication skills. They understand, in some cases, kind of how to project. That's what many of the university programs today, or just mentoring, and what some of the high school college program or high school programs and, you know, some of those programs sort of are better able to teach individuals how to get into the workforce, right? So let me just say, first of all, that I just really appreciate that. And I really think that that's a big step up. But the qualities I think that give me the most optimism is, first of all, because I'm a tech person at heart, the interaction that they have, and what I tell people, young people, is you're a technology person. I don't really care what area of the business you choose. I remember a time where I actually mentored some middle school girls as part of a program that Microsoft has. And I was trying to explain to them that if you're a doctor, you're into technology. You know, if you're a vet, you're into technology. So the thing that I think is just really going to be important, back to your question on AI, is that, you know, the young people coming in today, this next generation, have that appreciation. They're not afraid of it. They're willing to step into it. And I think that's going to make a big difference in terms of making that next quantum step, if you will. Quantum is a bad word, but you know, that next step function, if you will, into driving change in organizations.
12: I'm speaking with Terry Takei, and after a break, we'll reflect on leadership lessons from an extraordinary career of public service. I'm Aileen Black on Leaders and Legend.
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12: Welcome back to Leaders in Legend. I'm Aileen Black, and today we're joined by Terry Takei. Terry, looking back, what leadership challenges taught you most about yourself, or was there any defining moment or experience that really just it really impacted what kind of leader you are today?
13: Well, I don't know that it was one, Aileen, but learning to deal with my mistakes and learning to learn from them and forgive myself for them and keep moving forward, I think was probably the most defining thing. I'm a bit of a perfectionist, and so I want everything to be right every time. And I think the second thing is that you're worried that if things aren't right, it's going to impact or reflect on you as a leader, as an individual. And so that series of making mistakes, you know, going to leadership and saying, hey, I tried this, it didn't work, I'm behind on this deadline, I'm not going to make where I'm going, where I need to be. It sort of was the backdrop for many of the things I've talked about today. And it, again, taught me a lot about myself and also helped me learn how to be more resilient.
12: So what leadership lesson, or what maybe both, or mentor gave you the biggest impact from a learning perspective, like you just said?
13: I think what I learned very early on is I never had one mentor that impacted me. It was really the series of mentors, and some of them were individuals that I work for. Some of them were individuals that worked for me that said, why do I have to do this? You know, and I had to step back and say, yeah, why am asking that of a team. And so it's the folks that you work for. It's the folks that are your peers who will give you input. It's the folks that work for you. So I think that that kind of taught me that I don't need one mentor, or you're never going to have one mentor. The second thing is that it taught me to listen differently to people. So it was really interesting, a little story. I worked for an individual. I came into a job, and I had left the job as a supervisor. I came in as a director, came back. And I was a little worried that people in the organization would say, well, you know, she left as this, and now she's this. And my boss said to me, so I kind of came in slowly listening. My boss said to me, why aren't you saying anything? People are waiting for you to say something. They want to know what your direction is. They want to know where you want to go. And I learned from that I don't need to, you know, necessarily step too lightly. And there's a way to come in, establish your position without sounding aggressive or overly assertive or autocratic. And I've always remembered that message when you go into another room, perhaps with folks that you haven't worked with before, you've worked with in a different way. That's always stuck with me as kind of the way to go into that setting and how to present myself.
0: I love your comment about needing multiple mentors from different. I have told people who I've mentored that you almost need to create a board. But how do you identify or define what a mentor is? And I love that 360 view of where you could get those mentors. How can that you know, next generation leaders start to develop that? Because it's not like all of a sudden you sign up for mentor.com and you get, you know, a list of mentors.
13: Absolutely. Well, first of all, my most hated word in the world is networking, right? What is networking, right? You sort of envision it as I got to walk into a room with a drink in one hand and, you know, wander around and talk to people. That hasn't been my experience at all. If we look at how did I get my job in Michigan, it was because a colleague knew about it, recommended me. How did I get the job in California? Some individuals that I had worked with recommended me. And of all the crazy things in the world, how did I get to the federal government? Well, it was two individuals that had been in state government who had gone to federal government. And, you know, I didn't think of myself as networking with them, but we were peers. We had worked together. So that's why I think that it's so important, especially for folks that are a little bit introverted. I'm a little bit introverted. Not to try to feel like you got to push yourself out there and meet strangers. And, you know, the strangers are going to be the ones that are going to be the most value to you. It's a combination. And you never know where your current network is going to end up, what jobs they're going to be in, what positions they're going to be in. So keeping up your contacts with all of those people, you know, checking in periodically, even as people change jobs or change companies, that has been my connection point to actually make many of these changes.
0: Finally, when you look back on your remarkable career, 20 years from now, what do you hope people remember most? Not about the technology, but maybe about Terry and how you led.
13: Well, I always used to say, Lane, that who's the individual that people remember at the end of their careers? It's their direct supervisor. It's who worked with them on an ongoing basis. And if, in fact, I can get to the point and be remembered as someone who helped in a particular situation. Or I had an individual say to me the other day, I don't know if you remember, but I remember when he was a salesperson in a company. I took the time, I had coffee with him. We talked about, you know, how he might look at approaching the state and local market. I've had another person who said, you may not remember me, but I worked in your organization. I really appreciated that you did this and this. That's what this is all about. It's not, yes, in fact, you're proud. I accomplished this. I accomplished this. But it's when people come to me and say, I remember you. You did this. I remember that you said this. That's what is really what warms my heart. And it just really makes me proud. And but even more than proud, makes me happy that I took the journey that I took.
0: My guest today has been Terry Takei. 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Terry, I've got to tell you, I certainly remember you throughout your career, throughout the government and private sector. 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
13: Thank you, Aileen, and thank you for inviting me, because it's just been a great and fun conversation.
0: I'm Aileen Black. 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
1: From ABC News, I'm Wayne Cabot. The Coast Guard says it has now found debris from a missing medevac flight hours after it radioed that it was flying blind.
2: Roger, you said you're coming in blind. Is that what you said? Okay, you declare emergency.
1: From liveatc.net, it was traveling from Bermuda to Boston, debris turning up now off Nantucket. The search continues for the six people aboard, four from Canada, two from Bermuda. Not clear why the patient was being transferred. The Pacific has a fast-growing, intensifying hurricane, Nolo, a Category 3 now, 200 miles about off of Morro Reef, Hawaii. Much of California will be suffering through temps 15 to 20 degrees above average into Thursday. The heat explains maybe some of the empty seats at Dodger Stadium for ALDS Game 1 against the Braves. It was 100 degrees. Those who stayed got to see the Dodgers win. Other Game 1 winners, the White Sox over Cleveland, Tampa Bay over the Yankees. The Fly Dubai pilot who fended off an attack by his co-pilot at 34,000 feet says he respectfully had turned away for a couple of minutes when his co-pilot said he wanted to go pray. And then later, he was attacked from behind.
3: There was a big blow to the back of my head.
1: Hitting him with a cockpit emergency axe.
4: Senior intelligence and law enforcement officials have identified the co-pilot in Wednesday's Fly Dubai incident as 29-year-old Hammam al-Hammami, an Omani national. Multiple sources familiar with the investigation say the suspect was previously flagged as a, quote, security risk, telling ABC News he was found in possession of extremist materials while serving as a co-pilot trainee for another airline. He was later grounded from flying for 1 year. Marcus Moore, ABC News, London.
5: Hello, Ohio.
1: Campaigning today, President Trump said that if Republican Vivek Ramaswamy loses, he won't be giving aid to Ohio. This is ABC News.
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1: There's no one who wanted Tom Kim to win today more than Tom Kim. The South Korean golfer's gold medal wins him an exemption from military service back home. He shot a 6-under-64. This is not the first time Tennessee Correction Commissioner Frank Strada has had to deal with executions going wrong. As Arizona's prison official, he oversaw a series of botched executions there, too. Now he's out in Tennessee.
11: The head of Tennessee's prison system is now resigning after this week's botched execution of death row inmate Krista Pike. Governor Bill Lee making that announcement, saying Commissioner Frank Strada will leave his post sometime this month. Lee has now paused all executions in the state to allow for an independent review. This was the second failed execution in the state this year. Meanwhile, lawyers for Pike say that she's in critical condition and on a ventilator. Overnight, they asked for an emergency motion to preserve all the evidence related to the botched execution attempt.
1: Her lawyers saying that the resignation doesn't do a thing to help Krista now. They say that what happened to her reflects a systemic failure going beyond any one person. Daylight saving time ends in 4 weeks, and President Trump wants to keep it going on social media, calling out Senator Tom Cotton for voting against the Sunshine Protection Act, which would make daylight saving time year-round. Trump calls a Republican a friend of his, but shared his cell phone number on social media.

0: We tried. 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
3: Today's federal newscast, Democrats are warning that a pending Trump administration proposal could strip federal employees' civil rights protections.
4: A group of 75 lawmakers is urging the Equal Employment Opportunity Commission to scrap its planned overhaul of the federal sector complaint process. EEOC has been looking to remove federal employees' right to a hearing and bar class action complaints as a way to speed up its process. But a letter from Democrats raises concerns that EEOC's changes would make it more difficult to challenge workplace discrimination. Drew Friedman, Federal News Network.
3: And the Agriculture Department will have to continue holding off on its mass reorganization plans. A federal judge has extended a pause on the forced relocations of USDA employees until October 13th. The administrative stay will give the court time to decide if USDA should be allowed to require thousands of workers to decide between moving across the country or quitting. Find these stories and more at federalnewsnetwork.com. I'm Eric White.
5: Good morning and welcome to America's Morning News for Friday, October 2nd, 2026. I'm Rich Johnson, and coming up this hour...
6: Krista Pike is in critical condition the day after she survived two doses of a lethal injection drug in Tennessee. I'm Ed Donahue.
7: President Trump says Iran may be late to the Fly Dubai co-pilot.
8: Oh, they'll be hit very hard. Don't worry.
7: Sagar Meghani, Washington.
9: The most detailed account yet of the gruesome night 2 years ago when a then 20-year-old Cornell University student described hours of group sex in Syracuse. Andrew Donovan.
10: Immigration and Customs Enforcement officers have been ordered to not engage in high-speed car chases. I'm Lisa Dwyer.
11: The Supreme Court has agreed to review a Trump administration policy denying bond hearings for immigrants who are detained. Marcela Sanchez, Washington.
5: More troops are heading to the Middle East. And what Mark Hamrick says about the job market. All ahead on America's Morning News. It's 7 minutes past the hour. The Tennessee death row inmate who survived two lethal injections is now in critical condition at a Nashville area hospital. And the Tennessee governor has ordered a halt to executions as an investigation gets underway. Correspondent Ed Donahue reports on the failed attempt to execute Krista Pike. The second time this year that an execution attempt has gone wrong in the volunteer state.
12: Immediately took action to call for a thorough and comprehensive and third-party review and investigation into the protocol. That investigation will be thorough, and it's going to take time. And therefore, the last scheduled execution for this year will not take place.
6: Krista Pike is in critical condition a day after she survived two doses of a lethal injection drug in Tennessee.
13: Krista is alive. Right now, we don't have a sense of her prognosis or much update on her health at the moment. But we do know that she is alive right now and receiving life-saving medical care.
6: Her attorney, Randy Spivey, says Pike feared there would be complications with the lethal injection because of a lifelong blood disorder that made it tough to get needles into her veins.
13: The execution team attempted to establish an IV line for an hour. I counted at least seven needles used in her left arm alone, one of which appeared to be bent when it was pulled from her arm.
6: Tennessee Governor Bill Lee indefinitely postponed Pike's execution and ordered a review.
12: It's a tragedy, and it's deeply disturbing to me that that has happened in this state. The people deserve better.
6: Pike's lawyers say it amounts to torture. They want the death sentence commuted.
13: The governor's call for an independent review does not go far enough. After having endured solitary confinement for more than 20 years and a full attempt to kill her by lethal injection, Krista has endured punishment greater than any other person in the history of the American death penalty. The governor must commute Krista's sentence now.
6: I'm Ed Donahue.
5: President Trump says his administration is investigating whether the Fly Dubai pilot who tried to crash an Israel-bound plane is linked to Iran. Israel's Prime Minister Benjamin Netanyahu, speaking to Fox News, says it's too early to say whether Iran was involved. But Israeli intelligence shows the co-pilot appears to have been radicalized. He's now under arrest in the United Arab Emirates after he was handed over by Saudi officials. More from Washington correspondent Sagar Magani.
14: The attacker, the co-pilot who attacked the captain, is now being interrogated. But here's what we do know. First, we know that he underwent Islamist radical indoctrination. That appears to be something we're gathering from the information, his personal information.
7: President Trump says Iran may be linked to the Fly Dubai co-pilot who tried to crash an Israel-bound plane this week. Asked if he's been briefed on any links, the president says his administration's working on it.
15: We're working on it right now. They're being very open with us. I would say the answer, based on what I'm hearing, is yes, but we're working on it right now.
7: And would the U.S. retaliate if Iran was behind the attack?
15: Oh, they'll be hit very hard. Don't worry. You just ask them.
7: Investigators are looking into why the co-pilot stabbed the plane's Indian captain, who opened the cockpit's door as the jet plummeted, letting others land it in Saudi Arabia.
16: Captain Smithney.
7: Indian Prime Minister Narendra Modi says the entire world is proud of the captain, whose family in Mumbai's Ghatkopar suburb praised his courage. Sagar Magani, Washington.
5: The Saudi Arabian government has confirmed the co-pilot used an emergency axe stored in the cockpit to assault the captain. Multiple news outlets are reporting the co-pilot was born in Oman and is an Omani citizen, but Oman's government's not publicly confirmed his nationality. The heroic pilot was transferred from a Saudi hospital to a medical facility in Dubai for more treatment. New York Governor Kathy Hochul has tapped State Attorney General Letitia James to be the special prosecutor to investigate Cornell University's handling of gang rape allegations. News Nation's Andrew Donovan has more.
9: The most detailed account yet of the gruesome night 2 years ago when a then 20-year-old Cornell University student described hours of group sex that she said, quote, felt like coercion. In her six-page statement to campus police obtained by ABC News, she claims she was intoxicated, but consented to some of the sexual acts with fraternity brothers, but refused others. At one point, she said no to the foursome one of the fraternity members proposed. Another time, she recalled a group of multiple men walking into a room and, quote, I was instantly horrified, and I remember squealing out loud and running across the room and hiding under the covers of another bed. Several of the defendants of her civil lawsuit have issued statements saying they did nothing wrong. The victim, known only as Jane Doe, used the word rape once to explain why she took a hit of drugs. Quote, I had become extremely uncomfortable with how this night was turning out, so my thought was if I do ketamine again, maybe I will pass out. My thought was that if I passed out and these men had sex with me, then they could be charged with rape. She continued, I would say that it was the most intoxicated I've ever been in my life. I felt like I was unable to make any decision because of how intoxicated I was, she told police. It was this statement the district attorney used to choose against criminal charges at the time, saying her claims then did not meet the state's legal definition of non-consensual sex. The DA now presenting the case to a grand jury. In Syracuse, Andrew Donovan.
5: It's 13 past. Coming up, new guidelines for ICE agents. Nike stock falls. And we get ready for the latest unemployment numbers. This is America's Morning News.
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18: I would tell people, look into it.
17: Yep. 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So you do the phone number. I'm actually tired of doing all the phone numbers.
18: Okay.
17: Call now.
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17: Nice job.
18: Thanks.

0: Welcome back to America's Morning News. I'm Richard Johnson. It's 17 after. Weather across America. The big issue is a slow-moving front stretching from Texas toward the eastern U.S. and the continued threat of flooding. Showers and thunderstorms will drench much of the Lone Star State. The biggest concern is to the south, where another round of heavy rain could trigger flash flooding. Along the Gulf Coast, moisture flowing north from the Caribbean will help fuel downpours and thunderstorms. Farther north, the front will spread scattered showers and storms through the Ohio Valley, then into parts of the Northeast and Mid-Atlantic. To the west, a very different forecast. High pressure will keep much of the region warmer than average. Extreme heat warnings cover parts of Southern California, including the Los Angeles and San Diego metro areas. Now, looking ahead, the front reaches the southeast and Gulf Coast on Saturday and could linger into Sunday. Heavy rain and flash flooding are a concern from Texas toward the Carolinas, especially the central Gulf Coast and parts of the Tennessee Valley. Another system brings showers to the Dakotas and upper Midwest tomorrow. That's your weather across America. The Trump administration's releasing new guidelines for immigration officers following a string of high-profile incidents, including the recent shooting of a DoorDash delivery person who was illegally in Texas. Lisa Dwyer reports.
1: They've done a fantastic job in taking murderers, rapists, drug dealers, the worst people on earth, the worst people all over the world. They got dumped into our country.
2: Immigration and Customs Enforcement officers have been ordered to not engage in high-speed car chases and to conduct vehicle stops only after completing specific training. The ICE memo states that officers are not authorized to chase vehicles that fail to pull over. Instead, the officers should take down the vehicle's information for further investigation.
1: And we've gotten most of the really bad ones out and the rest are going out. But these are murderers and the worst people in the world. And we've done one hell of a job.
2: The guidance follows more than a dozen encounters since last year in which ICE agents fired their guns, resulting in fatalities and injuries. I'm Lisa Dwyer.
0: President Trump says a third aircraft carrier is heading to the Middle East, and he's warning that new strikes against Iran could be on the horizon. The new deployment includes a special amphibious attack group comprised of 7,000 sailors and 2,000 Marines. The USS Theodore Roosevelt and the strike group are expected to be in the region by late October, within 2 weeks of the midterm elections. The carriers USS George H.W. Bush and the USS George Washington are in the region now, along with the USS Boxer Amphibious Readiness Group. It will be the first time the Navy's put three carriers in the Middle East since 2003, during the early part of the U.S. invasion of Iraq. Business news. Shares of Nike slid after hours after the retailer posted disappointing sales and said it expects a drop in revenue next year. The sneaker giant also said it will begin a restructuring that will result in layoffs beginning early next year. It did not provide any details about how many jobs will be lost. The cost of buying a new home is going up again. Mortgage rates hit 7.28% on Thursday, notching the largest weekly gain in nearly 4 years. New mortgage applications fell by 6% last week. More Wall Street volatility as stocks fell when Treasury yields rose, then the two reversed course. The major indices notched small gains for Thursday, as all eyes are on the September unemployment rate due to be released this morning. Mark Hamrick is Chief of Economic Analyst of The Hamrick Brief. He joins me for a preview. Mark, we've been seeing very slow job growth and some significant layoffs, but the unemployment rate goes nowhere.
3: Good to be with you, Rich, and congratulations on the new venture. It's a real pleasure to join you. For quite some time now, I've been describing the job market, and obviously the job market being immensely important for the U.S. economy, as being a low-fire, low-hire, low-confidence job market. A contact or friend of mine who's a former acting labor secretary, Seth Harris, has coined the phrase that employers are hugging their workers, and that's not too close for comfort or something that needs to be marched into HR. It is about that they are being retained. And that gets into this low fire part of the equation, which is quite interesting. One of the experiences we had during the pandemic, which is obviously, you know, something that was a one in a century event, was that there was this rush to get rid of workers. The nation's unemployment rate went up to nearly 15% in April of 2020. And then all of a sudden, there was the slower reopening of the economy, and employers found that they needed to rush to bring people back. And as we all experienced, that didn't always work out so well. You're sometimes in a restaurant wondering if you could get served. And there are other iterations of that as well, meatpacking hotels on down the line. And so employers don't want to repeat that mistake. And the reality is the U.S. economy, the U.S. job market has been remarkably more resilient than would have been expected. Now, we do have the Fed having just raised interest rates. They're signaling there will be at least one, perhaps two more rate hikes. I personally think it's going to be on the higher end than the lower end. Will the economy buckle under that? Well, stay tuned. We'll continue to monitor these jobs reports to see.
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3: Thank you, Rich.
0: The August national unemployment rate was 4.1%, and Mark tells me he expects that to stay about the same for September. The Supreme Court will take up another immigration detention case, and the High Court marks an important day in its history. That's coming up on America's Morning News.
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0: Welcome back to America's Morning News. I'm Richard Johnson. 25 minutes past the hour. From the Supreme Court, the justices will review a mandatory detention policy affecting immigrants. Correspondent Marcela Sanchez has details.
1: The Supreme Court has agreed to review a Trump administration policy denying bond hearings for immigrants who are detained. The justices will consider whether immigrants who have been living in the U.S. have a right to a hearing to determine if they should remain detained while they challenge their possible deportation. Most appeals courts have found that it violates federal law to detain immigrants without a bond hearing. Those decisions conflict with rulings by the Fifth and Eighth Circuits, which argue that immigrants accused of illegally entering the U.S. must be detained while their deportation cases are pending. Attorneys from the Trump administration say the split is disrupting the orderly administration of immigration law. Marcela Sanchez, Washington.
0: This may be close to the record for the shortest job ever. The Portland Trailblazers Thursday morning announced that Braden Bell is the new TV play-by-play voice. Preparing a story on the hire, a Portland TV station did a routine search of Bell's social media and found several racist and sexist tweets from more than a decade ago. By Thursday night, Bell was fired. A historic day for Charlie Brown, the Supreme Court, scrubs, and a legendary sports announcer. Brian Calvert has America's Almanac.
2: Good morning. It was October 2nd, 1950. The first strip of Charlie Brown, called Little Folks, later renamed Peanuts by Charles M. Schulz, is published in seven nationwide newspapers. In 1967, Thurgood Marshall is sworn in as the first black Supreme Court justice. In 1984, Papa John's Pizza, founded by John Schnatter of Jeffersonville, Indiana. In 2001,
3: I can't do this all on my own.
2: 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In 2016, veteran broadcaster Vin Scully calls his final L.A. Dodgers game. And the number one pop song in the country on October 2nd, 2014.
4: 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I'm all about that bass, no trouble. I'm all about
2: Who could forget that one? All About That Bass by Meghan Trainor. That's America's Almanac. I'm Brian Calvert on America's Morning News.
0: 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With executive producer Jeff McKay, I'm Rich Johnson. This is America's Morning News.
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10: USA Radio News, I'm Anthony Lucero. President Trump is warning Iran of severe consequences if Tehran is linked to recent attacks. That includes the attempted hijacking of an Israeli-bound Fly Dubai flight. A new federal report says pilots were not warned about wind before an Amazon cargo plane crashed in Miami.
11: A preliminary report by the National Transportation Safety Board indicates that an air traffic controller failed to warn pilots of an Amazon cargo plane about the potential for strong tailwinds before it crashed in Miami, killing five people. The controller had given a wind advisory to another flight just minutes earlier. It did not inform the Amazon pilots. The plane landed too fast just overshot the runway, hitting a van, killing five people inside. After the crash, Amazon suspended its partnership with 21 Air, which operated the plane. I'm Lisa Dwyer.
10: A defense motion was denied in the Lindsey Clancy case in Massachusetts.
12: The judge in Massachusetts in the Lindsey Clancy murder case refused to declare her not guilty. Clancy's first trial for the killing of her three children ended with the jury split, a mistrial. Her attorney, Kevin Reddington, suggested the entire case was based on speculation.
13: There's no evidence that she admitted that she did this.
12: Prosecutor Shannon Buckingham says there's plenty of evidence.
14: That there isn't enough evidence to prove that she did it, I would suggest is a laughable argument.
12: Judge William Sullivan wrote there was evidence introduced, both physical and circumstantial, that would permit a rational trier of fact to find beyond a reasonable doubt the elements of the charge of murder. Prosecutors have yet to decide whether to bring the case against Clancy to trial for a second time. I'm Ed Donahue.
10: It was a good day on Wall Street.
15: At the closing bell, the Dow gained 21 points today. The S&P 500 climbed 15, and the NASDAQ picked up 11. From the USA Financial News Center, I'm Josh Lang.
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10: Two United Rental employees are dead and another has been hospitalized after a co-worker opened fire yesterday in Manassas, Virginia. Police identified the suspect as 37-year-old Marvin Grant of Charlotte, North Carolina. Grant fled and later killed himself during a standoff. Police say the motive remains unclear. Tennessee officials failed to execute Krista Pike yesterday after administering two doses of pentobarbital. Witnesses said Pike remained alive and audibly breathing and snoring for nearly an hour before being taken by ambulance for medical care. Tori Gessner is with WKRN.
17: She was clearly still alive. She was clearly still breathing and snoring. We could audibly hear that.
10: Tennessee Governor Bill Lee has halted the state's remaining executions this year and ordered an outside investigation. He's also stated that if she survives, he will go through with her execution. Artificial intelligence is moving deeper into medical research with new efforts aimed at changing how clinical trials are conducted.
18: The Federal Advanced Research Projects Agency for Health is launching four AI-focused programs designed to modernize clinical trials. The initiatives will explore new ways to design studies, recruit participants, obtain consent, and collect patient information. Supporters say the technology could reduce the time and burden involved in trials, while researchers continue to evaluate how AI should be used in medical research. Ron Warner, USA Radio News.
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0: Good morning and welcome back to America's Morning News for Friday, October 2nd, 2026. I'm Rich Johnson, and coming up this half hour.
20: 5 quiet weeks here in Washington as lawmakers shift their focus from Capitol Hill to the campaign trail. Gabrielle Caracciolo, Washington.
21: Renee Good's family is suing the federal government.
22: Renee was robbed from us, from her children.
21: I'm Ed Donahue.
23: A judge has agreed to permanently dismiss a case charging an ex-Olympian with vandalizing the Lofleti pool. Sagar Meghani, Washington.
1: Canadian Prime Minister Mark Carney has fast-tracked a proposed oil pipeline to the Pacific Coast. I'm Lisa Dwyer.
2: A former Northern Arizona University fraternity leader has been sentenced to 2 months in jail for his role in a hazing. I'm Mike Hempen.
3: The Trump administration is proposing a federal scholarship to help parents pay for their children's private school. Donna Porter, Washington.
0: All ahead on America's Morning News. It's 24 minutes till the top of the hour. Members of the U.S. Senate have left Washington and, like the House, won't return until after the midterm elections. As News Nation Washington correspondent Gabrielle Caracciolo reports, Republican lawmakers say they didn't accomplish what they wanted to this week, and they're pointing fingers at Democrats.
20: We're heading into five quiet weeks here in Washington as lawmakers shift their focus from Capitol Hill to the campaign trail.
4: The motion is not agreed to.
20: In the Senate's final votes until after the midterms, Democrats blocked the Ratepayer Protection Act and the Stop Insider Trading Act, two final attempts from Republicans to pass legislation they could run on.
4: We had a chance to have a bill that could have landed on President Trump's desk literally today to lower utility rates for ratepayers.
20: But Democrats argued the bills were proposed in bad faith and didn't actually address the issues at hand.
24: And what do Republicans decide all of a sudden to push forward? A bill that is totally optional. Optional is the operative word. Optional requirement on data center development, optional standards for safety against catastrophic risk, optional enforcement to protect the American people. An optional guardrail is not a guardrail at all.
20: The lawmaker is now focusing exclusively on the midterms, which could shift the balance of power.
25: This election is an opportunity for the American people to weigh in on their view of Trump. If he loses, it will be an indictment of the president.
26: If you vote for Democrats, what you're going to get is higher taxes, more spending, bigger government, and open borders. I mean, that's the choice in front of the American people.
20: Now, both the House and Senate are not set to return until after the midterms. There's a lengthy list of things to get done during that lame duck Congress when they come back. Chief among them, the government right now is only funded through December 11th. I'm Gabrielle Caracciolo, News Nation, Washington.
0: On the day that Immigration and Customs Enforcement announced new guidelines for handling suspected illegal immigrants, a lawsuit's been brought against the government over the death of a woman at the hands of an immigration officer in Minnesota. Correspondent Ed Donahue reports.
27: Shooting into a slow-moving car's open window at a 90-degree angle when those wheels are pointed in an opposite direction, not able to cause any harm to anyone, shocked all of our collective conscience. We are all unsafe in those conditions until there is a true investigation and accountability.
21: Renee Good's family is suing the federal government.
28: I'm Renee Good's partner. She was the love of my life. I'm here today because last January, the whole world had to watch as our entire universe was destroyed.
21: Becca Good was her partner.
28: The sunshine that was my amazing Renee was robbed from us, from her children, and from her community that loved her.
21: They are alleging wrongful death and conspiracy. Renee Good was shot and killed early this year during an immigration crackdown in Minneapolis.
29: That's fine, dude.
21: According to Becca Good, her partner stopped their car in a street to support neighbors during an immigration operation. Federal officials at the time said the officer acted in self-defense.
30: This was an act of domestic terrorism.
21: This is then Homeland Security Secretary Kristi Noem.
30: This vehicle was used to hit this officer. It was used as a weapon, and the officer feels as though his life was in jeopardy.
21: The killing of Good and Alex Preddy in Minneapolis just weeks later sparked outrage across the country and calls to rein in immigration enforcement.
31: What happened to Renee was completely senseless. And the fact that there's been no accountability, no investigation, no expression of condolence, no change in policy is completely mind-blowing. What happened to America? Something must change now. It is our family's hope that today's lawsuit will accomplish our goal for Renee, accountability.
21: I'm Ed Donahue.
0: A judge in the nation's capital has permanently dismissed the charges against former American Olympian David Hearn of vandalizing the Lincoln Memorial reflecting pool. Washington correspondent Sagar Magani reports this ends the month-long legal battle that also included President Trump criticizing his U.S. attorney for D.C.
5: A judge has agreed to permanently dismiss a case charging an ex-Olympian with vandalizing the Lincoln Memorial reflecting pool. The decision here in Washington could stop federal prosecutors from reviving the case against David Hearn as they face political pressure from President Trump. U.S. Attorney Jeanine Pirro had indicted Hearn in early July.
6: There was an effort, a violent effort, to rip up the sealant from the bottom of the pool. And irrespective of whether or not, you know, we think that, you know, there is some situation that preceded it, we can state and prove beyond a reasonable doubt that he caused damage. And that damage is over $1,000.
5: But weeks later said new evidence showed Hearn was not responsible for the damage and, in an embarrassment for the administration, dropped the case.
7: She folded like an umbrella.
5: Hearn's lawyers say the administration is still falsely accusing him of vandalizing the pool and that today's ruling is a win for the rule of law. Sagar Magani, Washington.
0: It's 16 till. Coming up, Canada fast-tracks a new oil pipeline. A federal court says President Trump cannot fire the U.S. attorney the court appointed. This is America's Morning News.
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11: 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Educators disagreed on the top indicators of engagement. 72% of teachers said asking thoughtful questions was the strongest indicator of student engagement, while 54% of superintendents rate performing well on assessments as a top engagement indicator. Also, 2/3 of students said they believed that AI could help them learn faster, yet fewer than half of teachers report using AI themselves to complete tasks. 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

0: This is America's Morning News. I'm Richard Johnson. It's 12 minutes till. Weather across America and the big system is already making itself known. A sluggish cold front meeting deep moisture will keep the South unsettled before it pushes the heaviest rain farther east. In Texas, thunderstorms remain possible through today, with the flash flood threat most pronounced in the south. Forecasters say parts of the Laredo to McAllen area could pick up another 2 to 4 inches of rain. Heavy downpours are also possible near the Gulf Coast as moisture streams northward. The northern end of that same front moves more quickly. Expect scattered showers and thunderstorms from the Ohio Valley toward the northeast and mid-Atlantic. Meanwhile, much of the west stays warm and largely dry. Southern California's heat will remain hazardous into the weekend, and central California faces heat advisories. By tomorrow, the slow-moving front and Gulf moisture combine to raise the heavy rain risk across the Gulf states and southeast. It could continue into Sunday. A separate low-pressure system will bring showers to the Dakotas and the Great Lakes region tomorrow. And that's your weather across America. Canada is fast-tracking a new oil pipeline. Correspondent Lisa Dwyer reports this comes amid the trade war between the U.S. and Canada, but it may also ease some internal tensions between Ottawa and the province of Alberta.
1: Canadian Prime Minister Mark Carney has fast-tracked a proposed oil pipeline to the Pacific Coast in a move to reduce Canada's dependence on the United States and mend relations with Alberta, which is holding a vote October 19th on whether to hold a referendum on leaving Canada. The pipeline, called Pacific Link, is designated as a project of national interest, which allows Carney's government to accelerate major infrastructure projects. The pipeline would allow Canada to export more oil to Asia, reducing reliance on the U.S. Questions still remain concerning financing and opposition from indigenous and environmental groups. I'm Lisa Dwyer.
0: A federal judge on Thursday blocked President Trump's firing of Roger Rogoff from his post as the top federal prosecutor in Seattle. The court said the president cannot unilaterally remove a U.S. attorney who's been tapped to the post by a district judge. U.S. District Judge Stanley Bastian said he agreed to grant Rogoff's request to reinstate him until the Senate confirms a replacement. The president nominated Simon Serrano to the post of U.S. Attorney for Western Washington last month. The Justice Department said it plans to appeal and will immediately seek to halt the ruling. In Arizona, a former college fraternity leader will be heading to prison for his part in a hazing death. Correspondent Mike Hempen reports.
2: A former Northern Arizona University fraternity leader has been sentenced to 2 months in jail for his role in a hazing that led to the death of a pledge. 20-year-old Carter Elslick also received 3 years of supervised probation. He had pleaded guilty to a felony hazing charge in the January death of 18-year-old Colin Martinez. An autopsy found Martinez died of alcohol poisoning with a blood alcohol content more than 5 times Arizona's legal limit for drivers 21 and over. Elslick was the fraternity's pledge master at the time. He has apologized to Martinez's family, saying he takes, quote, full responsibility for the hand I played in that ritual. I'm Mike Hempen.
0: The Trump administration's unveiled the country's first National School Choice Scholarship Program. More from correspondent Donna Warder.
3: The Trump administration is proposing a federal scholarship to help parents pay for their children's private school, homeschooling, or other educational expenses, such as tutors. The federal scholarship tax credit launches January 1st. It establishes a taxpayer-funded incentive for families to choose private or homeschooling in participating states. That's at least 30 states. And taxpayers who donate to an organization passing out the scholarship will receive a federal tax credit. School choice scholarships give students taxpayer-funded grants anywhere from a couple $1,000s to $30,000 a year. They're available regardless of income. Donna Warder, Washington.
0: In tech news, the AI voice company 11 Labs has released the 10-second voice cloner that can then use your voice to create speech in as many as 90 different languages. America's Morning News tech correspondent Chuck Palm has more on that story.
4: 10 seconds. That's all it takes to copy your voice. The AI company 11 Labs just released software that can clone a person's voice from a 10-second clip and make it speak more than 90 languages. It's built for business, customer service lines, audiobooks, and voice assistants. But here's the part that should matter to you. The FTC has been warning for a couple of years now about scam calls that uses cloned voices. Someone who sounds exactly like your grandchild, saying that they're in trouble and they need money right now. The scammers don't need much to build it. Just a few seconds of audio pulled off of Facebook, TikTok, or YouTube. One particular AI deepfake case happened in Hong Kong a couple of years ago, where 15 transfers totaling $25 million was reported to Hong Kong police by users that thought their boss had given them instructions. In this case, I agree with the FTC. The solution is pretty simple, and it works well. Pick a code word, something only you and your family knows. If a panic call comes in and the caller can't say it, hang up and call the real person back on the number you already have for them. Keep your family code word simple but memorable. For America's Morning News, I'm Chuck Palm.
0: In sports, the Atlanta Braves have punched their ticket to the NL Division Series with a 6-2 win over the Phillies, taking the wild card series 2-1. Atlanta now heads to L.A. in the start of the division round against the Dodgers tomorrow. The other three division rounds also start tomorrow. The White Sox at Cleveland, the Yankees at Tampa Bay, and San Diego at Milwaukee. Trailing most of the game, the Steelers came back with a touchdown and a two-point conversion to tie Cleveland, but Browns kicker Andre Schmidt nailed a 56-yard field goal for the 27-24 Cleveland win. The defending WNBA champion Aces head to the semifinals after a 94-83 win over the Fever. Vegas takes the series 2-1. First round of the playoffs wraps up tonight with Dallas at Golden State. It's 7 minutes till. Another massive donation to a university. And it's over-the-top time for Tom Cruise in his new movie. That's on the way on America's Morning News.
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0: Welcome back to America's Morning News. I'm Richard Johnson. It's 5 minutes till. It's believed to be the largest ever donation to a college or university by one person. Correspondent Jennifer King reports on a hedge fund billionaire's multi-billion dollar pledge to have a Pennsylvania school build a campus in his home state of Florida.
9: Billionaire Ken Griffin is donating $3 billion to Carnegie Mellon University, a private research university based in Pittsburgh. It's believed to be the largest single gift ever to a U.S. university. The bulk of the funds will go to construct a new 35-acre campus in Miami's Wynwood neighborhood. Rather than academic majors, it will focus on what the university describes as grand challenge areas, such as human health, climate resilience, and industrial transformation. Some of the rest of the funds will go to the Pennsylvania University's priorities and their School of Computer Science, which will be renamed after Griffin. The founder of the Citadel investment firm grew up in Boca Raton and has waterfront compounds in Palm Beach and Coconut Grove. He says the opportunity to bring Carnegie Mellon to Miami places the city at the heart of humanistic and scientific advancement. I'm Jennifer King.
0: Tom Cruise headlines this weekend's new movies, and he's generating all kinds of buzz, positive and negative, over his over-the-top, unexpected new character. America's Morning News entertainment reporter Kevin Carr has a sneak peek at Digger.
10: Tom Cruise dives deep into a satirical character for his new film, Digger.
11: They already know the story.
12: They know the facts. The story is yet to be told.
10: Digger is an ambitious deconstruction of the business behind fossil fuels and its impact on climate change.
13: If we can't control the course of nature, at least we can control the narrative.
10: Cruise plays Digger Rockwell, a billionaire oil magnate who uses political influence and his immense wealth to drill in Greenland. When an environmental catastrophe happens, Digger tries to wrestle control of his crumbling life to have things play out to his advantage.
14: Digger here got us into this mess, and Digger's gonna dig us out again.
10: Similar to Oscar-winning director Alejandro Iñárritu's other works like Birdman and Bardo, Digger is full of layers and surrealism.
15: One day you're a cat.
10: Also like Birdman, it features a story within a story subplot that ultimately complicates things and makes the movie feel too busy.
16: I wasn't expecting that.
10: When the scenes hit, they hit hard with fantastic, hilariously over-the-top performances by Cruise and Company.
17: You hit him with the truth. You know, the hard truth. Just bang, bang, bang. Woo!
10: Some parts are magnificent, but others feel bloated and unnecessary, which makes for a mixed bag.
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10: And the messaging is not subtle, though it does manage to avoid preaching.
20: There's the nuclear waste, too.
10: Digger gets 3.5 shovels out of 5, and that's the way I see it. I'm entertainment reporter Kevin Carr for America's Morning News.
0: It's another week in the books, and we end with another salute to a charter station, News Talk WDAY, serving Fargo, North Dakota. 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The executive producer is Jeff McKay. I'm Rich Johnson, and this is America's Morning News.
6: 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Thanks to reciprocity laws between states, when you're issued a New Hampshire concealed carry

0: Robertson, update on the standards for helping people in a Midwest state.
1: Hello, Ohio.
2: Campaigning 1 month before the midterms, President Trump talked about something very popular.
1: We gave you no tax on tips, no tax on overtime.
2: And something that's not. He told the crowd data centers will benefit local communities and make a lot of money for a lot of people. And about the governor's race in Ohio, Trump said that if Republican Vivek Ramaswamy loses and Democrat Amy Acton becomes governor, he wouldn't help Ohio if she called seeking aid. Wayne Cabot, ABC News.
0: In Sandusky, Ohio, record high prices for diesel fuels hurting his pool cleaning business, says Mark St. Clair.
3: We do so many calls a day. You know, these trucks are on the road 6 days a week, and it's just our costs are going up, up, up, and it's almost to the point where we got to raise all of our prices to the customers.
0: Coast Guard says search crews have located a debris field confirmed to be from a missing medical transport plane. ABC's Ariel Mitropoulos in Boston.
4: Air traffic controllers said the pilots had declared an emergency due to electrical issues before it went quiet, disappearing somewhere off the coast of Nantucket.
5: Heartbeat 104, matter of fact, our radar contact is lost.
4: On board at the time were six people, including four crew members and two passengers.
0: Amway agrees to pay $225 million to settle a joint lawsuit from the FTC in Washington State. Herm Weisbaum, contributing editor, checkbook.org.
6: Nearly all the money will go to people who were harmed by Amway and these two affiliates. The FTC is going to release information about this if the court approves the settlement. And so just keep everything, any documentation you might have. And I should point out that Amway does say, did not admit any wrongdoing and says the FTC got it all wrong. That's their position on all this. But they did settle. They agreed to this in a court document.
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1: We're the Gov Navigators. I'm Robert Shea.
0: And I'm Adam Hughes. We hope to enlighten and enliven your week with news and insightful, entertaining guests, all on the topic of government management.
1: Enjoy today's episode of Gov Navigators, brought to you by the creative geniuses behind the award-winning podcast, FedHeads.

0: Robert, are you there? Hello?
1: I'm here. I'm here.
0: This is wonderful news.
1: I mean, did I pick the right week to leave town or what?
0: Speaking of that, my brother did spend an hour and 45 minutes going from the city of Falls Church to Union Station on Thursday morning, thanks to the president of China being in D.C. So, yes, in that regard, you definitely did.
1: My gosh. Well, I'm here in beautiful San Francisco. And what did I miss?
0: You're calling in from Gov Navigators West, pretty much.
1: Exactly. A new branch.
0: What did you miss? Well, I think tensions are low in D.C. because the CR is, it's not the everyday conversation. It's already in place and through December.
1: That's right. This week, we would have been biting our nails, worrying about the government shutdown, but we don't have to do that until at least December. It's funny, we're celebrating something not happening.
0: Yeah, way to go, Congress. Well, let's see. A lot of fraud announcements from the Trump administration. GSA and HHS found what they suspect is $1.2 billion in COVID contract fraud that they announced last week. And then they also had more info about the announcement. I think they might have made that over a week ago, but 760,000 enrollees are being proposed to be removed. This is related to healthcare broker fraud, which is a real thing. It's healthcare brokers get commissions for signing up people, and sometimes they sign up fake people.
1: And whoever found all that should get a bonus.
0: Bonuses. Do you think the vice president needs more money? I mean, he's definitely in the data and pulling out all these things himself.
1: I'm not talking about the political appointees. I'm talking about the career folks over there, the OPM director, authorized agency heads, to bump up their bonuses to $25,000.
0: Wow. Okay. Just anybody that's just willy-nilly, they can pick people.
1: Well, there's strict guidelines about who deserves one, but it's up to the agency head now.
0: Okay. Let's trust agencies.
1: Speaking of trust. Yeah. The Partnership for Public Service, our friends at the Partnership for Public Service, put out a report that trust in government is low.
0: What is the,
1: now, this
0: what is the line
1: is
0: from Arthur?
1: News.
0: Yeah.
1: It's about news. I'll let the media. The trust in government is down to 27%, 6%, 6 points lower than last year.
0: Not good. Is this like we talked about this before. Is this like the everybody hates Congress, but everybody likes their member, their individual member? Is it, if you ask them about a specific program, does the answer go up?
1: I bet.
0: Rather than just like, do you like government?
1: Yeah.
0: We should look into that. Maybe they can do a follow up with that. You know, it's an important metric no matter what, but.
1: That's right.
0: Yeah.
1: Why don't we talk to somebody we can trust?
0: It's a great idea. Let's do it.
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2: Ah, the Oracle is back.
0: We're so lucky. We're about to be.
2: Our listeners are lucky. Our listeners,
0: it's going to be great.
2: Yeah. Send us whatever you think the value of this podcast is in the mail, cash.
0: Yes. That's right.
2: 123 North Alfred. And we'll give a little bit of it to Charles. Charles Cooper with the Bermuda Group. Thanks for being back on the show.
3: Yeah. Thanks for having me. I love being back on the show. I love listening to the show. And I want to give you guys a big shout out. I'm always trying to get into the orbit of Gov Navigators. And, you know, you guys have all these happy
2: really
3: hours.
2: Hard.
3: I want to go to the happy
2: really
3: hours.
2: Hard.
3: You say things like, I'm not smart enough to be around these people. But this past week, I went to a briefing that you all hosted in the Capitol. And I was so impressed with not only, you know, the content of the briefing and the importance of the public sector, but also just the manner in which you all have built up this empire where such huge portions of the private and public sector are relying on you for guidance and expertise. And it was clear that so is Congress and congressional committees. I was really excited to be there. So good for you guys. I'm massively impressed. And that's
2: Adam,
3: the last half of
2: the
3: month.
2: Is he about to ask us for money?
0: He and I rehearsed this before we got on, just to be clear. And Charles, primo job. Seriously, that was really good.
3: No, but it is great. You guys have built something really special.
2: You taught us everything we know.
3: Well, then I would abandon it quickly.
2: Quick question. Let's just get this out of the way. Is there going to be a shutdown at the end of the fiscal year?
3: I think it sort of depends on, I think the chances are no, but I think it depends on.
1: Well, the short answer is we've got a CR in place. I sort of teed that up for you to hit out of the park. But go ahead.
3: Well, there is till December.
1: Yes.
3: Right. Mid-December. But the question is when post-election, when people come back, is it going to be the time when people want to get a bunch of stuff done? My feeling is no. A lot of people are going to be leaving Congress. So I assume, you know, that reduces the intensity around wanting to get things done. And you could have some really strong feelings. And I feel like that sort of those factors sort of all mixed together. People unhappy about the election, people frustrated, people leaving, people who've been wanting to retire for a while are now retiring. I think you could have a situation where simple disagreements between a new majority, if there is one, and the White House and frustrated people in Congress could lead to not being able to deal with the 12 appropriations bills that need to be dealt with and potentially getting to the brink or over on a shutdown.
0: So, Charles, what before we get a little bit on some prognostication on the election, usually Congress doesn't have a CR in place, at least that's the way it's been the last few years. But there's a host of other things that Congress is supposed to be doing outside of appropriations too. And they haven't made great progress on that either. Some of those are, you know, what we say, quote unquote, are must pass, like the National Defense Authorization Act. Talk a little about that. And will some of those things that people may care about, even if they're leaving Congress, drive some consensus building or at least getting a few bills over the finish line? Or do you think it's just going to be too contentious moving into a new Congress?
3: I think it's hard to tell, but I'm not holding out a lot of hope that this is going to be a really busy lame duck session.
0: Yeah.
3: And like you mentioned, NDAA is an annual outlier where it's always going to get done. And I think that this year is not going to be different. The question is the huge stack of other bills that are out there that are consequential, the surface transportation bill, the farm bill. You have a litany of bills that are all adding up into a permitting process that they've been talking about for years. You have 12 appropriations bills. I mean, there's a huge stack of items that are sitting on the sidelines that haven't made a lot of progress. Are they going to come back in the second week of November and suddenly be able to turn all these bills around? I tend to think not. So I just don't think we're going to see a lot that gets done. Could they, put together a farm bill and a couple other things? Probably. But you also have to think about it, like the outcome of the election matters. If the majority switches in the House or Senate, which is very possible, you come back to D.C., you start thinking, hey, why are we going to pass a bunch of Republican bills? So I think that, and I think we've seen a couple bills this past week have some problems because of that sort of thought process. So I think this is going to be a tough lame duck, in part because there's way too many things for the time that they have, and in part because they're going to have to focus on figuring out the appropriations bills. I'm not sure it's going to be possible to do much more beyond that.
1: As we record this, it looks like things are swinging significantly in the direction of Democrats. Who knows what happens between now and the election? What's your prediction? Do you have a prediction or is it too close?
3: I don't know. I don't know that I have enough information for a prediction, but I'm sure I'll still make one. The reality is that the election...
1: And it'll be right.
3: We're 46 days away from the election, which isn't a lot of time, but there is time to see things change. We're seeing a lot more money coming into the election right now. So we are going to see some changes. I think that, this is, in a sense, this is an election of historic trends battling on the ground realities. And if you look at historic trends, there's not a lot of scenarios where a lame duck president has won seats for his own party. In fact, when you look at across the House and Senate, since Franklin Roosevelt, you really only have one example between the House and the Senate of when a lame duck president during his second midterm election won seats, and it was Bill Clinton, won four seats in the House. It hasn't happened during that period in the Senate. So the historical trends, which you hear about all the time on the news, like, gosh, you know, nobody ever wins it at this stage. This is going to be really tough. I think is something to look at. The other piece of that is, as you said, Robert, you are starting to see a lot of momentum on the Democratic side, which wasn't there before. And you're starting to see issues really emerge that have, candidly, some bipartisan appeal. Obviously, the big one being affordability and more broadly the economy. Healthcare is always way up there. But you're starting to see like data centers and AI playing a fairly sizable role in debates for some of these congressional seats, which I don't think a lot of people expected a year ago. You're seeing these issues pop up. There's a lot of focus on tariffs. There's a lot of focus on foreign policy. So I think it's certainly still up for grabs, but directionally, it seems like, as a lot of people expected, Democrats seem to be in a fairly good position, at least in the House at the moment. The other reality, I don't want to filibuster here, but the other reality is there's not a ton of competitive seats.
0: Yeah.
3: So if you look at the House, there's 365 what they would consider safe seats. In the Senate, there's 23 safe seats. So there's just not a ton of seats that are sort of up for grabs. And I think that means that like the toss-up seats and the ones that have a little bit more risk to them is where everything is playing out. So it may not be this huge wave election like we've seen sometimes in the past, but there's enough seats to make a difference. There's enough seats to certainly change the majority, but it's very clear the country's still pretty narrowly divided.
0: Well, Charles, the historical perspective, I think, is key, all that stuff that you ran through. But I think fighting that also is all this redistricting that's been done in many states and how that's sort of shaking up at least the existing structure for district lines and how that interacts with the mood of the country, which is moving away from at least President Trump particularly, but Republicans. You're not an expert on the redistricting thing, but how do you feel like that's going to play out in the way that the last month and a half is going to go before the election? Is that going to seep into messaging and strategy, where the money goes, ad paid advertisements? Talk about the redistricting and all the changes that have happened in the way the maps are drawn.
3: So I think on the redistricting, when it originally happened, you know, it was very clear that Republicans had this huge advantage. More so from, you know, what I've studied and reading, it seems like that redistricting advantage isn't as wide as they had initially thought. And they're not seeing sort of the big boost there. It wasn't a huge number of seats, but it was enough to make a sizable difference. But I think they're running a lot closer than they thought they were. So I think if the election were today, I'm not sure redistricting has the effect that everybody thought it would be. All that being said, it's also hard to know how this redistricting has happened. Some of it is still in the courts, you know? And I think it's been sort of this back and forth of how it's working out. It's hard to follow. But at one point, they thought that Republicans could net 15 seats. I don't think the people who really study this believe that now.
0: Well, and Missouri is case number one of that, what you're talking about, still being litigated, where twice the Supreme Court has said you have to go and use a different map. And the state has already held a primary with the other map. And then how do you reconcile that? I mean, will probably not be concluded before the election in November either. And then there'll be more cases after that. Yeah.
3: I think the bigger thing to watch, and we're getting right around the time where we start seeing this, are the seats that are the seats that, you know, really aren't on anyone's map. They may have a little bit of risk, and all of a sudden they're totally underwater. And I think we are going to start seeing those. We've already started seeing a few, but this is the time period where people sort of wake up, you know, their pollster hands them a poll and they're down by 10 points. So like, what just happened? And so we're going to see more of that. I think that is where we can start making real predictions on, okay, this is really going to go poorly for one side or the other, especially, and this happens sort of every election, when you start seeing some senior members that have consistently won no problem and all of a sudden are really battling for their political future.
0: It's funny you mentioned that too, Charles, because I just read this morning about Representative Salazar in Miami-Dade, who has just put out an ad, Republican, heavily Republican area, and district ad saying President Trump, the immigration work has gone too far, which I feel like is so contrary to the Republican talking points for the last 2 years. That's the exact type of thing I think you're talking about, where I think she's worried that she's not going to win re-election unless she does something a little more drastic that shakes it up and creates some independence about things that issues that people are unhappy about.
3: Yeah, and I think at different scales, you're seeing that among some other members as well. But let's not forget, there's nothing that brings division like an election. So once this election's over, you're going to see Republicans heavily separate, and you're going to see Democrats heavily separate, regardless of who wins here. Everybody's going to be blaming each other for what the outcomes were, and whoever is in positions to lead, they're going to be, you know, everyone's going to have an opinion on what our message should be, how much oversight should we do, what should our agenda look like, who should be in charge of these committees, how do we keep our members in line. All of that is going to be all over the place. And I think right now we're looking at what, because it's here in the middle of election, what is a fairly sort of unified front on each side of the aisle. A lot of that is going to go away as we get close to the election. Then after the election, there will be some fairly uncomfortable family meetings.
1: But it's often true, isn't it, Charles, that divided government produces some actual progress. And I'm interested in your view. One of the things we're watching closely is the relationship between James Lankford of Oklahoma and Maggie Hassan of New Hampshire. Those two senators likely to rise in seniority on Senate Homeland Security Government Affairs. They've held a series of roundtables on some major government reform areas and expect to come up with a pretty meaty reform agenda that they plan to work together on. That's just one example, but where do you think you hope to see that kind of cooperation in, even in a divided government?
3: Yeah. Well, you and I worked in government around the same time. You probably remember that because I applied for a job with you and you denied me. But the
1: that's it. We can delete shit out of this podcast.
3: But I totally agree that divided government produces more results. And there's a very simple explanation for that, which is when you're in the majority, it becomes very easy for small groups to get together and have completely unmatched power because they can stop votes, they can stop issues, they can cause problems in committees, they can prevent leadership elections. And so when you sort of take that out of play and you say, look, we're going to work on a more bipartisan basis, you saw that when you worked in the White House, that lame duck term, you know, they got a lot of stuff done because Republicans, Democrats realized that the next election is on the horizon, which, by the way, you know, not long after people wake up after this election, you're going to start seeing candidates announced for the presidential.
0: For 2028.
3: For 2028, yeah. But when they're looking down the line and saying, hey, how can we be part of this game as a party? You know, it's not by fighting and it's not by doing nothing. It's by racking up wins. And I think, you know, let's see who wins this. But I think, you know, these next 2 years are going to be pretty productive once we get past lame duck.
0: That's a lovely glint of optimism for Congress and the next Congress. I love that. All right, Charles, I think we're about out of time. It's time for for your prognostications for the Oracle to weigh in. Democrats have about a 9-ish point lead in the generic congressional ballot right now. If the election was held today, what happens to the House?
3: The House Republicans are in a little tougher spot than Senate Republicans are. My guess is if it were held today, and again, we still have 46 days, but if we're held today, I think Democrats would get a fairly narrow majority in the House and Republicans would retain the Senate.
0: It's going to be so exciting to have another party try to figure out how to operate the House of Representatives with a narrow majority.
3: Yeah. That's not when you want to be in leadership, for sure.
1: It'll be interesting to watch.
3: It will be.
1: Thanks for coming on, Charles. Appreciate it, as always.
3: Hey, thanks so much to both of you. It's always fun. Appreciate the invite.
0: So we got to make sure Riley marks down those predictions. I think we need a Charles Cooper tracker.
1: Hold him accountable.
0: Exactly. He can't just be saying things willy-nilly on this podcast. A lot of people
1: listen to it. I love having him on, though. What's up this week?
0: Well, you've got a big event on Tuesday.
1: That's right. Our friends at HHS are hosting a forum on their Single Audit Act fraud initiative, Aero, which will be great. And I think they're doing good work.
0: Yeah, I actually first time saw Gus speak at the Data Foundation event. He's passionate and excited about this. And it's actually the law. We should have been doing this the entire time.
1: That's right.
0: Yeah. So kudos to him and the team there for organizing that. And you too. You've done a lot to pull that together. NAFCIO is having their annual conference, our friends at the State CIO Association out in San Diego. Chief Strategy Officer Hillary Serpis from GovNavigators will be there. So look her up if you're out in San Diego. I'm sure the weather will be beautiful because it always is. And then there's a comment period. This is not this week, but a comment period on some of the new FAR, the revolutionary FAR overhaul changes are officially in comments. Those are due October 19th. It's a pretty important thing for everyone to be looking at, but especially if you're in the government contracting world, this is your time to lock in, figure out what's in there, and submit some comments because they have been very receptive to comments in the process that they've run this year. So don't miss your chance to do that before October 19th. And the Senate, our friends in the Senate are still here.
1: Yeah, you missed one. Our friends at Meritalk are hosting Tectonic, the happiest hour in government IT at Morton's on Thursday, October 8th. A lot of red flags going on, but it sounds worth attending.
0: Wait, is it the Morton's? I feel like it's the Morton's.
1: That's one of them. One of them.
0: We're also on the lookout for a reported White House tech summit. Speaker Johnson, President Trump, and tech leaders will be summiting on AI. They might start calling it AI Week because they're gonna make sure to get all this stuff done.
1: Much like Infrastructure Week, every week is AI Week.
0: It's AI Week this week. So
1: I can't wait.
0: Be on the lookout for that. I'm sure it's an easy event to get into, the White House AI Tech Summit.
1: Have a great week, everybody.
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1: We sure hope you enjoyed it and learned something in the process.
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1: Ahoy!

0: I'm Tony Goldwyn. 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
16: There's a world of opportunity out there, beyond the typical 9-to-5, where purpose and grit come together, where the American spirit and ingenuity are welcomed in places that could really use your skills and your experience. We're talking about the Peace Corps. With volunteers living and working in communities around the globe. And it's been called the toughest job you'll ever love. Tough, because it asks so much of you. To dig deeper, get your hands dirty, to go that extra mile, to rise to the occasion and meet challenges head on. 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
24: Hello and welcome to today's show. I'm Federal News Network reporter Drew Friedman. When federal employee accountability cases drag on, attention usually turns to rules and protections. A new report looks at what happens inside the process itself, where delays are most likely to occur, and how they might be fixed. Federal News Network's Terry Girton recently caught up with the co-founders of We the Doers, Maureen Clovers, and April Harding.
25: During the change in administration and what we had sort of seen since then, we both realized that the perspective of the people doing the work at federal agencies who receive the OMB memos and the executive orders and the changes in law that affect the work really hadn't been a visible vocal part of the government reform conversation that was emerging. So we've decided to sort of stop waiting for people to ask or wait for permission and decided to start telling the stories of federal leaders and how changes affected their work and where things break down and why things don't work in government right now so that we could get to the root causes of real sustainable solutions. So that is our mission and our focus is to identify those root causes, develop comprehensive sustainable solutions to them, and work with everyone else who's working in this space to move those ideas forward so that we can really build the government that the American people deserve. So that's how it started.
26: So Maureen, We the Doers is actually a sort of a dual meaning then. It's people who actually were doing the work of government, but also now people who want to do the work of reform. As you're thinking about this new reform agenda, how are you all actually doing your work?
27: Yeah, well, really, I think what sets us apart is a lot of the folks in the good government space have folks with more of an academic background or a lot of former Biden or Obama political appointees, some former Bush appointees, but they tend to be more Democratic. And that's great. And they have an important perspective. But they don't have the length of experience of a lot of senior executives and senior managers, and they haven't necessarily gotten in the weeds, right? For a political appointee, success is getting money out the door for your administration's new priority, you know, going to states, talking up the administration, right? But when you're a GS-15 manager or an SES, you really get in the weeds about why procurement takes so long, why it's so hard to hire and fire, why it's so hard to deliver IT systems on time. And you see that gap between the goal, the ideal, and reality. So we really wanted to engage people who'd been in the trenches, who understood, as April said, why things break down. So for example, April and I met in November. We had our first workshop in December. We moved fast. We want to show too that feds can move fast, or former feds. And we brought together seven former SESs and GS-15 managers around the question, how do we make the government more effective and efficient? And in essence, if DOGE had asked you, what would you have said, right? And we came up with a very candid, unvarnished look, and that's our first report. That's on our website that came out January 20th to mark 1 year of DOGE. And we've continued that in our current report out today on fast but fair federal firing, where we brought together 10 managers with a combined 181 years of experience who collectively had tried to discipline or remove 22 employees. So we weren't just asking any federal managers. We were asking people who had really gone through this difficult process about what the process was, where it broke down, where it could be improved.
26: And let's pick up right there because today is that report release date. April, there's a lot of personnel issues you could have focused on. As you mentioned earlier, you both lived through the downsizing in 2025. Why did you decide to pick, as Maureen said, fast but fair federal firing?
25: There are two primary reasons that was the first thing we picked to focus on. One is because it's a really complicated, really thorny topic, and there's a lot of politics attached to that, and a lot of folks have to be very concerned about optics or existing relationships when they're talking about this. We are aggressively nonpartisan, and we also are new, and so we have less skin in the game and are able to tackle that and put forward a straw man, if nothing else, for the rest of the community to respond to. Although I think our report actually is quite detailed, and the ideas that we have are very strong and thoughtful, it's still the first thing that we have seen so far that goes into detail that talks about how it works now, and only we are in a position also to convene that group and talk about how things work now rather than at the abstract policy level. The other core reason is because all of the foundational changes to government that we identified in our first report and that we are focused on going forward, the root causes of culture issues and sort of constraints include making sure we have the right people in the jobs. And there are many parts of that, but you can't have a healthy workforce without the ability to remove people who are not in the right jobs. And so that's just an unfortunate reality of running any business or any organization, especially one with millions of employees. Sometimes removal is necessary. And if there is a bottleneck there and that can't happen, the ripple effect of not being able to do that is extraordinary. And it prevents the kind of culture change that's going to be necessary for the next version of government, whatever we rebuild from here.
26: Maureen, certainly the Trump administration coming in made no secret that it assumed federal workforce performance was a problem and it took too long to get rid of folks. So maybe there is at least agreement on the core problem, which is it does take too long to get rid of poor performers. But what did you learn while you were doing this work that maybe took you beyond conventional wisdom? Was there some big insight there about why?
27: Yeah. Well, first, I want to say we don't agree that most federal workers are not good workers. I mean, that was something that came up over and over again, that actually most federal workers are great workers and we want to support them. And we also want to recognize that morale for those workers really suffers when you have someone in the job who's not pulling their weight. So that's part of the reason we wanted to focus on it. The big insights. So we like to really get to the root causes of what the problem is. So we kind of just keep asking why. And this one kind of shook out. There were five root causes. The first one that I do think was pretty insightful is there is no one process. So we diagrammed the process. We probably went through 20 versions, and it's on our YouTube channel. You can see it. It looks like a spaghetti monster. It's kind of choose your own adventure, like does your employee file a grievance? If so, go up here, you know, that kind of thing. But what we learned is, you know, the statutes governing removal for performance, that's 5 U.S.C. 4303, and for conduct, that's 5 U.S.C. 7513, are very, very short. I know you can't see me. I'm on the radio. I'm holding my hand, but it's like a paragraph. And then OPM has a bit more, although if you go on their website, sometimes it looks like it's a four-step process and, you know, you're all done and you can remove the employee. But what we really learned is, okay, that's what's on paper at OPM and the regs. But then you go and your agency has their own regulations, or sometimes it's really just a culture thing about when you remove someone and how difficult it is. And then each bureau has its own culture within the agency. And then beyond that, if you know, the first thing when you call HR and say, I've got an employee with a serious performance or conduct issue, they ask, well, are they covered by a collective bargaining agreement? And if so, which one? And there literally are or at least were thousands of collective bargaining agreements. So then you got to figure out what extra protections are in the CBA. And then beyond that, it's going to depend on, as a manager, which HR person and which lawyer you were assigned, and maybe which union rep also, you know, accompanies the employee. And so there is no one process, and that's what makes it incredibly unfair, untransparent for both the employee and the manager, because you don't know what you're getting. So that's only root cause one. Root cause two is that underperformers can game the system, and it's very easy to do so. So, you know, we talked to one attorney. This is a post-removal, but one attorney who said, you know, she had a case that bounced back and forth between the Equal Employment Opportunity Commission, the Merit Systems Protection Board, and the Office of Special Counsel for 10 years. And eventually they had to pay a settlement because the witnesses had died or retired or that kind of thing. But even before removal, what we found is their processes that were created for very legitimate purposes, but that are being gamed by underperformers. So in the 12 cases where we went super, super in depth with managers about exactly every step and how long it took, you know, 10 out of 12, the employee filed an equal employment opportunity complaint with their EEO office. 7 out of 12, they filed a grievance. 6 out of 12, they filed a reasonable accommodation. And 3 out of 12, they filed Family Medical Leave Act. And for the EEO and the grievance, you know, none of those were found to have merit, but it ate up a lot of time. So that's two. I'll go much faster over 3, 4, and 5. 3 and 4 are basically two sides of the same coin, that managers aren't really incentivized to hold employees accountable. And in fact, their career can suffer a setback if, you know, they're perceived as being unfair to employees or there is an EEO complaint against them, that kind of thing. Four is the culture in HR and OGC dealing with employment and labor relations tend to be very risk averse, and they're not incentivized to support the manager generally. It's a big generalization. And five is the managers don't feel like they have the tools and training to hold folks accountable. A particular pain point was writing airtight performance plans so you could say your employee was not minimally acceptable.
25: We also think that the protections and the processes and the statutes that allow employees to do things like take medical leave or get a reasonable accommodation are super important. And in fact, in the same way that being able to effectively fire someone is actually really good for morale overall, because you don't have people sort of dragging on the productivity of the high performers, the people who are using these processes as loopholes, overusing the protections in the wrong way, creates a lot of noise that makes it harder for people who really are entitled to and need those things to get an effective resolution to their issue. So we believe strongly that those are important, and we want them to be more transparent and more efficient so that we can use them the way they are intended. So it's not necessarily the intent behind the rules, but clearing out the underbrush, as you said, is going to require some statutory and regulatory tweaking.
0: April Harding and Maureen Clovers are co-founders of We the Doers, a fiscally sponsored project of the Fund for Constitutional Government. They're speaking with Federal News Network's Terry Gurdon. Most couples build a retirement plan around the assumption that they'll be navigating retirement together. But every retirement plan eventually becomes a one-person plan. That's why financial planner Tiago Gleeger says one of the most important acts of financial preparation is making sure that a surviving spouse inherits a roadmap, not a maze of decisions, paperwork, and uncertainty. He recently joined Federal News Network's Terry Gurdon for a crucial conversation.
1: You know, it's a morbid topic, but it is one of the most loving and practical planning conversations that we can have, because the idea is that our survivor, whether it's our spouse, whether it's our children, they're not having to create a plan while having to deal with everything emotionally as well. They're just following something that has already been put in place. And so there's a lot of different things that come to play when we think about this topic.
26: And why is this so important for federal employees?
1: I think, Terry, that a lot of people, when they think about retirement, they think about two people. They think about two Social Security checks, two pensions if there's dual feds, or one in the private sector, which is rare these days. And we really don't give very much thought to, what if that's not how life looks like? What if we get a curveball along the way and one of us gets sick and one of us passes early? What are we going to do? How do the finances change? And if we wait too long to plan and that surprises us, then you're left with a whole lot less choices along the way. And so when we think about the death of a spouse, there's a chain reaction that comes into play. In a lot of cases, if it's the Fed that is passing, we're going to see a reduction to the first pension. So that's less income for the survivor. We're also going to see Social Security changes for the person that's left behind. Taxes might go up. And depending on how the survivor elections were elected at retirement, we've seen people lose health insurance in retirement, losing FEHB as a survivor. And so there's a lot of different stuff that comes into play. And so we want to be thinking ahead of the time, ahead of the curve, so that we're not having to recreate the wheel right in the moment.
26: I think something that people forget is that living expenses don't just get divided by two when one spouse passes, right?
1: That's right. The idea that it's 50% cost when one of you is gone just isn't true. You're still going to have a mortgage, although sometimes people do reduce their home size and some of those expenses go down. But it's not exactly half the cost. And in most cases, it could be half the income or sometimes even less. People leave assets behind and their lifestyle changes a little bit. So it's not as linear.
26: Well, let's go back to that case of a federal employee and talk about FERS benefits. One of the benefits is the survivor benefit. How should folks think about that? Should they take a full survivor benefit, ignore it altogether, or find someplace in the middle?
1: I think this can be a very individualized decision. It's expensive, no doubt, right? When we think about a 10% cost to the pension, or in some cases, 5%, that could be tens of thousands of dollars throughout the course of a retirement. If you were a high earner and you're retired for 20, 30 years, that could be, you know, six figures, over $100,000 or more that somebody is paying to potentially the survivor never even need. So we look at this expense wondering, gosh, should I really even pay for this thing along the way? So first thing is that we have to understand protecting the income is really, really critical in retirement, because cash flow, which is the dollars that are coming in, the dollars that are going out, I call this the heartbeat of retirement. So we need to be really conscious about how cash flow changes if the federal employee is going to die. The second thing is, we talked about this loss of health insurance. Well, there's a rule under FERS that if you don't take a survivor benefit pension and you as the federal employee pass, your spouse, if they were not a federal employee themselves, they may lose health insurance benefits. They may lose that coverage or eligibility for FEHB. So that can be really challenging. Depending on what year that happens, they might be forced to go to Medicare. And Medicare, if you're not familiar to the rules in there, if you're over 65, but you haven't applied for Medicare yet, and then you go to apply for it later, now there's tons of penalties on top. So it just gets really, really messy. So that's a big one. And, you know, so some people then look at the partial survivor benefit, where they look at this and say, all right, we don't want to pay the full 10%. Can we pay 5% and then leave a quarter of my pension as a federal retiree if I pass? And the answer is yes, that does also protect the health insurance. But again, if you're leaving now a quarter of your pension, the spouse is also going to lose one Social Security, which we can talk about in a second here. So how much less income is the survivor receiving, and are they even going to be able to live their lives, right? And I think just one last thing I wanted to add about this one, Terry, there's a lot of talk out there. A lot of people hear about this pension maximization strategy, where they'll talk about maybe just replacing that with a life insurance policy. And instead of paying thousands of dollars every year to OPM or to the FERS pension, I'm just going to take that and put it into a life insurance policy so my spouse has that when I die. Again, in some cases that can work, but it's been very, very difficult to see a really slam dunk situation where that's appropriate for somebody. I caution people that sometimes it's a sales tactic that people will experience, where people are just saying, hey, look, you know, you don't need to pay that, just buy a life insurance policy instead. So you have to be really careful when you do those analyses.
26: Tiago Glieger is a certified financial planner at RMG Advisors. Tiago, that's all really important advice. And you also mentioned Social Security. So talk to us about what happens with Social Security in a two-income household.
1: Going back to this idea of, hey, we got two checks from Social Security. It's very consistent. It's very nice. But there are a lot of rules that come into figuring out how to file for Social Security. And people think, well, that's for when we're alive. A lot of this filing strategy has to do with thinking about what if one of us is gone. And so the rule from Social Security is that if one of you passes, one of those Social Security's income streams is going to go away. Now, they do let the survivor keep the higher amount, which is why the claiming strategy that is most relevant to people is for the person who had the highest income throughout their years, therefore the highest Social Security. Usually we see that person wanting to delay their benefit to age 70, because it's not going to increase their own check only. If they die before the other spouse, that spouse is now going to receive a much higher check as well. Because again, they're already going to have less income, so that higher income can be beneficial. And so the maximizing the Social Security strategy isn't always the right answer, but we have to look at filing with whether or not one of us is going to be alive 5-10 years into retirement. Are we both going to be alive 20 years into retirement? Because sometimes we make a decision on Social Security, what feels good now, and not run a scenario where maybe one of us dies a decade in. And now, because we committed to a Social Security filing strategy, now the survivor doesn't have enough income anymore. So I think it has to always be looked at from different angles.
26: As you're talking about all of these different kinds of assets, the thing that comes to my mind is creating a will. Is that sufficient here, or is there more estate planning that you'd recommend?
1: In general, I like to see people have four categories of documents when we're thinking about the loss of a spouse or one of us passing. The will is important. That is for sure. But trusts can also be beneficial, and trusts are not just for really rich people. Average people can get trusts and very simple, cost-effective trusts as well. But financial powers of attorney. When we think about estate planning, it's not just for when we're gone. It's for right before we're gone too. So if one of us is incapable of acting or making a decision. So financial powers of attorney are important. And then the other one are the advanced medical directives. A lot of folks think, hey, I can make a decision for my spouse if something happens and I got to work with the doctors. You cannot. If there is not a legal document in place that says you're allowed to do that, spousal rights don't give you that right. Right. So there's a couple of things in there. So the will, the trust, a financial power of attorney, and then the advanced medical directives that we want to make sure those documents are in place. But beyond that, folks think that those documents are in place and that's it. They don't have to do anything else. And there's some interesting rules that have come up over the years in serving feds. And sometimes people elect beneficiaries on their accounts, and that's different than what they put on their estate planning documents, like their will. And the beneficiary elections are going to supersede those wills. So you got to be careful to make sure that your beneficiary elections match your legal documents. Otherwise, money goes to the wrong place. And if there's not a beneficiary election at all, like a bank or a house, that asset is going to go to probate unless you have some sort of joint ownership with something. So we often see houses go to probate instead of, instead of going to a survivor if it's held in single name, or going to the kids. So now you're stuck in probate, and now your heirs are trying to settle the estate, and the asset is not theirs to do very much with. And so these are all the little details and the dusty corners that we want to make sure we address.
26: Tiago, that sounds like such a long list of really hard things to do. Where should people start if they want to begin to have this conversation?
1: It can seem like a very intimidating list. And I don't want people to be scared out of what do they do next. So the first thing to remember is it doesn't have to be fancy. Just create a little chart on a piece of paper that says, here are our assets. Here's what we want it to happen. And we want to understand where the investments are, what are our sources of income. And really, this is just getting organized and making sure we understand where all of our assets are. And then we can think about, where do we want those little arrows to go? Which account goes to whom? Is my survivor still going to be able to meet their needs if they have this much income? And those are some conversations you can have together. Hey, if our income on a monthly basis goes from $5,000 to $3,000, is one of us going to be able to survive? How do we still pay the mortgage? Are there enough assets left over that I can meet my lifestyle needs and deal with what I need to? That is so much more planning than a lot of people have done so far. So starting there is a really good place.
24: 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He's speaking with Federal News Network's Terry Gurdon. And that's it for today's episode of Your Federal Life. Until next time, I'm Drew Friedman.
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7: Welcome to Music and

It's natural, at times, to look back on our lives and wonder, what might have been? Or to say, if only. Along the way, we may accumulate regrets and remember missed opportunities, sometimes focusing more on the past than the future. Remembering such experiences can be constructive, helping us to change and become better. But focusing too much on the past can be like embarking on a countryside drive, only to find ourselves circling the same landmark over and over again. Getting past the past can be difficult, but as we take the necessary steps to pull away from old circular patterns that repeatedly carry us through the valleys of our mistakes, we find joy. We experience the beauty of new beginnings, new frontiers, and new challenges. The past, now in the rearview mirror, becomes a teacher rather than a master. But it's not enough to simply forget the past. Without resolution, guilt lives on. Doing all we can to correct the past enables us to move forward, unshackled and unencumbered. Eventually, though regret may linger, with God's help, our guilt is swept away. As Charles Spurgeon once proclaimed, repentance is the clearing away of rubbish of the past. We develop a tenderness of repentance and of holy desire for the future. Like the Apostle Paul, as we repent of past mistakes and focus on the future, we can escape the sting of those things which are behind and reach forward to those things which are ahead. Getting past the past requires us to correct what we can. Paying that price to the very best of our ability allows the circular road we may have been traveling to straighten its course and, with heaven's help, lead us toward new horizons. We then recognize it's time to move forward. Whatever mistakes we have made, whatever debts we have incurred, whatever duties we have deferred, our only way out is ahead. May we focus on the future by first correcting what we can from the past. Then, may we move forward with renewed confidence, allowing the past to be our teacher rather than our master.

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Until we meet again, may peace be with you this day and always.

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12: 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This is Security Clearance in Security on Federal News Network with hosts Lindy Kaiser of Clearance Jobs, federal employment lawyers Elizabeth Baker Pham of KCNF, and John Barry of Barry & Barry PLLC.
13: 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Today, I get to chat with one of my favorite people, one of my favorite victims of Clearance Jobs content as well, Jamie Jones Miller. I'm CEO and Dean at Northeastern. I couldn't even remember or recall all of the titles she has had within government, which is super helpful to have in a guest, but also a member of the Clearance Jobs Policy Advisory Board. So she is someone who we love to geek out with and talking about how we build, attract, retain, develop the next generation of cleared talent. We're going to be talking all about that at Clearance Jobs Connect, where Jamie is going to be joining us as a speaker. Thank you so much, Jamie, for agreeing to chat with me for Federal News Network today.
14: Well, I appreciate, Lindy, and thank you for providing forums to have these really relevant and timely conversations. I got my first security clearance when I was 19 and a half as an intern at the J2 at the Defense Intelligence Agency. And that has been the golden ticket for me. It has been the one thing that I've held onto as a through line throughout my career on Capitol Hill and then at the Pentagon and now into academia. So I cannot get on my soapbox enough in talking about the value of the clearance and then removing friction in that process.
13: Amazing. So government interns unite. I got my first security clearance as a Department of the Army intern, GS-79 step program. Thank you very much, government. And it was the same thing. It's exactly what you say, created kind of the pathway for my career. And who would have known, again, that, you know, Army internship program was really a valuable part of getting me invested in national security. So I always tell folks, check out the internship programs. Throughout the government hiring freezes and adjustments, there are still internships out there. Those college internships, especially where you can get one while you're getting your degree, is hugely helpful. We have another friend, Candace Frost, who we've talked about. She has worked as an adjunct at Georgetown. And one of the stories that she has shared with me, this is a higher education program, so I'm actually, there's like, people are getting their master's at Georgetown. And she's, just for the record, if you could also get your security clearance, there would probably be like, she's like kind of hand in hand, like having that credential. So again, being in academia and then also working on that side of it, how do you help develop that clear talent from your vantage point? When, because you know, like there's just a lot of jobs in national security, you have to have a security clearance and a degree.
14: Yeah. I mean, where do you start? Like, what is that point of entry? And it just feels like the pool is the pool is the pool. And so industries, you know, and government are competing for the same pool. And that's not effective. Like, we know that there are many mission critical needs that are unfilled because they can't get people hired into those roles. The next answer to that is, well, how do you build the pool? And how do we start earlier with young professionals as undergraduates, as graduate students, in, first of all, promoting career pathways into the national security enterprise, whether it's in government or private industry or as a contractor or in research for that matter? And then how do we not only talk to them about the mission and making that connection to their in the classroom studies? Because, you know, I think a lot of people have certain assumptions about where their major might take them, not knowing that, yeah, we need accountants who are cleared at the Department of War, right? All of those functions need to be performed. And I think about that at Northeastern University and our Costas Research Institute, which is essentially the applied R&D arm of the university. We have a portfolio of defense security IC research that we conduct at a couple of Northeastern's campuses in varying degrees of classification. And so I think about that of, you know, how do we first connect the dots to a learner earlier in their career about what pathways are available to them, make sure the coursework, the curriculum, the experiences they have are aligned to those opportunities, make that connection to mission and find the people who have that heart for public service, for solving, you know, really difficult problems, and then give them the hands-on experience to be able to do it and get them the clearance or whatever certification that they might need. So that's a problem that we're working on at Northeastern. We have a very robust industrial security team where Northeastern's bread and butter is our co-op program, so a long-term full-time work experience. We have students who can co-op at the institute. We sponsor them for their PCL. We help them maybe get certified to be an FSO, for example. Then they could go on to be a co-op at an industry partner and help them stand up their in-house security program. And then they get hired by that company on the other side when they graduate. So we may not be growing the pool at a huge level, but the more people we get into that pipeline and then start to have those critical certifications and experiences earlier on, the better we're going to be able to affect these outcomes down the road.
13: Yeah. So you're talking about my dream right now, right? And we've had conversations at clearance judge, right? A lot of folks coming to us saying, hey, we want to do the same thing. So model this same idea of a program. And this thing I've talked to the government about, but the scaling of that seems to be difficult. So in my mind, like, I would love to see more things like the amazing program you have at Northeastern scaling out at universities across the country, but that seems to be a very difficult thing to accomplish.
14: Yeah, it's challenging because you have to have a reason to have a clearance, right? I mean, that I can't argue with. That makes complete sense. And then along with that, you have to have a place to do the work. And so you have to have the FCL, and then you have to have the supporting infrastructure to manage that, and then to manage the storing and communicating information, I mean, the facilities requirements, I mean, all of these things, it does make it challenging. And we're not the only university that has this capability, certainly, but our industrial security program is very unique. And we do frequently consult with companies who are trying to get their own program off the ground. And that helps everybody in the ecosystem.
13: And you mentioned a point too, like we talked about kind of the training, hands-on training, right? Hands-on keys.
14: Yes.
13: We really don't have like hands-on security, right? And even the security clearance process, we're expecting people to, again, going to college in Colorado, doing things you do in Colorado or Washington State, and then throwing them into a security clearance application process, which without kind of really understanding the why, the what, experiencing it. So I think having something like a program at a university where you kind of see like the what and the why behind it versus, I just think outside, if you're not in that ecosystem, people really don't understand those requirements. And we're seeing that a lot more with young people today. If they don't have a background in security, they don't get or understand the reason behind it. So like, kind of important is like the ability to kind of experience the research process with what you're doing to how you're developing students through your program.
14: Yeah, very much so. And you're saying it without saying it. Research security at academic institutions is a top priority. I mean, it regardless of what administration or Congress is in place, that will remain a key theme. So how do we ensure that an academic institution is also, you know, compliant in the same way that a government contractor would be? And that is a huge focus for our institution, but to prepare a student to think about all aspects of security, physical security, cybersecurity, the research, you know, integrity, and all of those different elements. And then the processing of clearances, the investigation process, there are a lot of different aspects. And I think what's been interesting for me in joining the Clearance Jobs Policy Advisory Board has been learning more about the friction points in all of that. And going back to that pool, like how do you grow the pool, number one? And then number two, how do you activate the people already in the pool that are just kind of on the sidelines, you know, waiting to be called up? But then they have so many hoops they have to jump through to get there. And I think that's just this other element I think about. Okay, so we get students cleared, we get them working with an industry partner, they've got a great runway. And then what happens when they try and switch jobs? Or maybe they're trying to make the leap into government and then they kind of hit this series of roadblocks, perhaps, that slows the process down. And I'm sure, you know, anybody who is sitting in government or in government contractor right at this moment has a story to tell about their how they navigated the clearance process. So I think that's it, too, is how do you remove friction there? Lindy, you're obviously the expert in pulling back the curtain on the process. So you have to also incentivize that a little bit for the employer and the person who is cleared or trying to get cleared, because it's easy to just kind of throw your hands up and walk away.
13: Yeah, well, we have the two camps right now, right? There's a big movement right now to be like, hey, I don't want a clearance. I don't need a clearance. The government needs to not use clearances, which I support. But then also the notion of like, why would we want a university to have a security clearance or not? I feel like we need to, there's truth and validity in both arguments. I said it's not as easy as just saying like, yes, there's things that probably are cleared that don't need to be, but also there's things that still absolutely need to be cleared. And we don't want to like wipe that away from every scenario. And I'm glad you brought up the Clearance Policy Advisory Board and some of the things we've talked about there, which we've seen come to fruition. We really pushed the last legislative cycle to say like, hey, we need a clearance ready reserve. How do we increase the eligibility timeline? The National Defense Authorization Act asked for the government to do a review of the validity of doing that. And you have a congressional background, so you know well this pathway of how it works and through DOD. So I'll be curious. That was due in June back. Again, it's probably classified, so probably not going to tell us. But I would like to know, hey, what is the viability? We've heard from the government they are going to look at moving that eligibility time. Because like you said, what are the false constraints? Why is it, hey, my clearance is current for 2 years when maybe I might want to go to college for 4 if I have GI Bill benefits. Like, what is it? And they said from a security standpoint, 5 makes sense. Like, you should be able to stay current. You're still going to have to update any adverse information. They're still going to run automated checks, but there's not a need for this brand new because we know it takes 243 days right now to get a TS clearance. So what can we do to do that? So like, why kind of is like eligibility timelines, does that, you know, seem important from your vantage point, or have you come across that in your years having a clearance, like having maintained it like through that time? Has it ever been close to the cliff and you've had to pull it back?
14: Oh, sure. Yeah. I mean, too close to the cliff sometimes, but I do think it's never the same. Each time is different. And so when you go through it first time, and then the second time, third time, the process is not the same. The information you receive isn't the same. The visibility you have isn't the same. So I think that's kind of an interesting dynamic too. And that means that it's evolving. So that's good. And I have 2 colleagues that just went through the process and said they have had so much visibility into where their application stands and at which stage they're in. They were like, this was so easy. And I'm thinking, oh my God, you have no idea, you know, what we've been through. So I
13: still have a paper SF-86 for my first one, which I think they said you're not supposed to keep, but I'm pretty sure I have it as a souvenir of my future life. I was like, I invested a lot in this.
14: I'm sure I have one on a floppy disk somewhere. It was probably where I had to save it. I will say, like, there are, of course, have been huge upgrades and advancements in the system and the continuous monitoring and, you know, the reporting and, you know, now this database where you have more visibility. All of that is good. And the more we can remove friction, I think the more those people who do have a passion for the mission will think that the value proposition is worth it.
13: Well, it is this pain point, right? We want people to work on the best technology within government, and then they're welcome to the process. As a clearance jobs, like Amazon jobs, I'm always like, how you onboard talent if you want to be considered like an innovative entity? Government has not exactly led the way. It has been a battle of attrition in many ways of who gets through the doors of USA jobs. And I wish it would be focused on that high quality candidate attraction piece. And he also spoke to another point, the issue of like reciprocity, right? Which is also big. We keep talking about that as a policy issue. Somebody told me it was going to get better, I think, this week. It must be an optimist in my social network. So I was like, is it yet? Even within the same government customer, somebody just flagged that for clearance jobs this week. It's harder to get a clearance upgrade with a certain IC agency in Hawaii than it is in Fort Meade. They were told if they moved to Fort Meade, they could get it. And I was like, that seems like reciprocity is broken. If within the same agency, you can't get the clearance movement, like the solution is to move.
14: Yeah, that's very interesting. And we should be beyond that at this point, I think.
13: I think even moving from like Congress to DOD to IC agencies, like theoretically, the adjudicated guidelines are the same, but the experience of folks, either from yourself or other folks, have you heard of me? Are you still hearing about those hurdles from getting reciprocal access granted when you're trying to transfer a clearance?
14: I do think that's right. And I think the, you know, the clearance jobs mission in supporting both the person looking for the opportunity and the employer, and trying to figure out ways to remove friction, that is a huge service to this community, which is why ultimately I said, yes, I want to be a part of this organization. And I do think that the timing is good. Things are moving, although it may, you know, I'm sitting here in Roslyn looking out over the Potomac River and like Congress, you know, the House just, you know, went left, you know, to go out of town. And it's like, is stuff really happening? But on the other hand, you do have clearance jobs, other organizations that are getting up every day and are thinking about how can we move the company, the business, the industry at the speed of relevance to meet these critical evolving national security, global security challenges. That's the good news, in my opinion. I don't think it's all bad news. I think there is good news.
13: Yeah, well, that's what we love you being a part of the community too, right? Because you have this unique vantage point, all of your years of government experience, and now you ended up in academia. Look at you. But we consider that a critical piece of it too, right? Building those talent pipelines out. And often I feel like that has been an underserved area when it comes to the national security mission. It's easy to kind of criticize academia versus like looking at ways that we can empower them. Again, like create pipelines and programs and educate on security again, because that's huge for us at clearance jobs is, you know, understanding the clearance process, because that is such a barrier to entry into national security careers. If people don't understand the reality that only 2-3% of people actually get their clearance denied. Like most people just give up. But like if you try and you have, you know, but I think people just look at it and it seems cumbersome and impossible. And we are a very geographically, you know, diverse community. We're trying to reach people in every state in the nation to come work in national security. And how do we do that? And how do we attract them there? And again, education is just huge. And you have to have, you know, academia to do that. And so, I'm, you know, we're grateful for your work, your advocacy and outreach and being engaged in all these communities.
14: Well, I appreciate that. And then I think about the pace of change and where AI is going. I think about sitting in an analyst seat in an intelligence agency and how the work in the late 90s is different than it is today. One of the questions I get asked a lot is around critical thinking and how can we build and fill some of those critical thinking and judgment gaps as we're relying more and more on AI. And this comes up a lot in the context of intelligence analysts, to be frank. Thinking about 9/11, how are we doing the connecting of the dots when there's so much data and so much information coming at us in real time? So I don't want to forget about that either, in that the, you know, the university, because it is a learning zone and Northeastern's very focused on experiential learning, that's also important. And so Northeastern has been framing this as human centrality in the age of AI. How do we keep the human at the center? How do we continue to grow that element of human literacy while at the same time preparing people for the roles of the future? And I think that's an important component too about where does the IC, where does the national security ecosystem go in the future?
13: Amazing. I couldn't have said anything better. I think that's so important, right? We want to have educated, you know, advanced, again, experienced learners, right? So the experiential learning piece of it is key. So you're speaking at our Connect event. So as we close out, I want to do, I got to do a like little marketing promo, of course. So we're excited to have you there. You've been to Connect before. We think it's a unique thing because again, we're security nerds, we're HR nerds. We love the, you know, how do we build the pipeline? And I feel like, I mean, I'm biased, but this has kind of been an underserved community to have a dedicated space to talk about. This is important. We can't, everybody says people are their biggest resource. Where is your investment in your people operations community? So we have this special event that gathers everybody together. You're going to be speaking, kind of talk to why you're involved with ClearanceJobs, but why do you make the time to attend and speak at those events? And what are you hoping to get out of Connect this year?
14: You alluded to this, but it's a very specific, but very diverse audience. And I love being amongst the recruiters and the talent acquisition people and company leadership, because I can ask them like, okay, your company may have a technology development or acquisition plan or strategy. What is the talent development or acquisition plan or strategy within your company? You know, in 18 months, who are the types of people? What are the skill sets that you're looking for? Because that helps me kind of gut check, are we producing the talent? Are we bringing into the classroom the experiences, the curriculum that we need to produce those outcomes? For me, that's a great reason for me to come to the Connect events. But I do think your point earlier about serving this very capable, very specialized community of people who have a tremendous amount of experience to offer our country is important. And I think it's a great way to hear about things that are going on in the intelligence community and in the cleared, you know, recruiting environment. But it is a great opportunity to kind of see over the horizon as to what's coming and what's next. So that's why I love coming to the event. And I love meeting, you know, all the different people who come into those rooms and are sharing ideas with each other. It's pretty fun.
13: And it's about who attends and who shows up and the ability to like collaborate and connect both with speakers, amazing speakers like Jamie. We have folks from AWS, NVIDIA, Enabled Intelligence, ISI. I like that we get, you know, big and small companies to come because that is a different hiring environment. Academia coming because everybody, like, we all have this talent. I don't want to call it a problem. It's an opportunity, and how we gather and like solve around it is super important. So always appreciate you, Jamie. Thank you for being on the show and come to Connect Reston.
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4: Good morning, good afternoon, and good evening. I'm John Berry, and I'm a security clearance lawyer in the Washington, D.C. area. And I'm here today with Lindy Kaiser to talk about the issue involving foreign travel. A lot of times people forget to report their foreign travel. And so the question is what do you do? As you know, usually it's supposed to be reported in advance. And, you know, you just, you know, you're going to Europe, you're going on a family vacation. It's not usually a big deal. But if you didn't do it now. Because a lot of people come to me and they're like, I'll just report it on my reinvestigation. Don't do that, because then that becomes more of an issue. You know, you got an obligation to report it under C3, the dates of travel, your travel itinerary, passport info, the purpose, you know, any significant foreign contacts, any criminal issues that, you know, take place, or pseudo criminal issues, like you get detained. I mean, you just want to, you know, make sure that you're upfront about the travel. And it's usually not an issue. I mean, unless, of course, you got like, you know, I had someone arrested, you know, for a DUI in a foreign country. Sure, that might be an issue, especially if it's they had one in the U.S. and there. But, you know, normally this isn't a major area, but a lot of people wait you know, just assume I'll just wait until the reinvestigation because it's not that urgent. But no, you should. You need to talk to your security officer. And one of the other issues I saw that has come up in a couple cases, and it varies by agency, what they really want you to report. I had a client that didn't report stopping for a connection at an airport, and that was an issue, whereas it hadn't been an issue with other agencies. So I'm like, again, another area where you really need some clear guidance from these agencies. It wasn't a major issue. And I've also had a lot of issues over the years where people, you know, make sure that you're allowed to go to a certain country before you do it. I mean, I've had a number of cases over the years involving Cuba. You know, it's like, and the rules change constantly. It seemed to have changed constantly. But there's a very thin line as to when you can and when you can't. And so if you don't report it and you come back and say, hey, I went to Cuba, you know, you're going to have issues. So normally not a problem, but the biggest problem is saying, I'm not going to report it until my reinvestigation.
13: Yeah, you can't get by with that anymore because the government will know. I mean, I feel like the self-reporting piece of it, I know from talking to a lot of security officers, I thought... You know, financial times are tough around here. I can barely put gas in my car, but it turns out people are flying a lot. And so there's just foreign travel reporting, a huge uptick. I used to see it come up, you know, Fort Bliss, right? Being around a lot of the Texas military installations, you'd have folks who would like, oh, I didn't plan. Turns out I didn't plan to go to Tijuana before it was banned, right? And then they would pop over the border and report it. And obviously never saw that be an issue, but I'm surprised that I have heard from security officers saying that people are, to your point, going to the Bahamas or, you know, like say, I haven't heard Cuba, but you know, you get the special cases, but going places and then like saying, whoopsie, forgot to report it. I mean, it's not necessarily an issue, but this is why I always remind people actually like record keeping, being a responsible human and adult is actually somewhat important in the clearance process. Like your intentions are not relevant for the government. And especially if this is like, maybe you didn't store something properly once and this, like that's where I've seen kind of like unreported foreign travel. It almost becomes like a reliability trustworthiness, like not that they think, you know, that you're going there to like meet up with your foreign espionage contact. They just think that you're sort of inept. And that becomes, you know, and then they're like, well, we can't trust this person with classified information. They can't even remember to tell us when they're going on vacation. Like that's, I have seen, you know, certainly not a high number of cases, but cases where that has come up and like you're going to get flagged for that. And that might not be the ultimate reason you lose your clearance, but it is a part of a case that, you know, at some point your security officer has been building up over time and they see you're just not taking the job seriously because you're not reporting things you're supposed to.
4: Yeah, I see that a lot. And people just don't put a lot of, not everyone, but you know, a fair amount of people sometimes don't really like put a lot of thought into, oh, okay, maybe I should get it approved. And then when they get back, that's okay. It was just there. But I mean, computerization, CV, everything. I mean, it's like this stuff is getting tracked and sent to agencies almost real time now. I mean, it's like you went somewhere. Okay. Did they report it? No. Okay. Here you go. There's a interrogatory request. Why? What's going on here? You know, and it comes out really quickly. So, I mean, you can only expect that to increase with, you know, with AI and computers and such. Like you said, it's not necessarily the thing that's going to get you to lose your clearance, but you throw on a couple other things, like maybe you didn't report it and then you tried to like sort of hide it in some way or minimize it or whatever. And then you throw on the person had something similar happen 3 years ago and were warned, or they had some other sort of general guideline misconduct, and you throw that together and it becomes a statement of reason.
13: Yeah. Again, it's usually like the confluence of factors. And that's why we see personal conduct be kind of the catch-all adjudicative guideline, right? So it's, you know, your conduct when it comes to the job and your responsibility and your, you know, reporting mechanisms, if you're not following through on those, I mean, the government is going to take that into consideration. And will it cost you your clearance? Not necessarily, but potentially, especially if the government doesn't have a good case for keeping you on, you know, and if you don't have folks willing to stand up and say, oh no, this is outside of this person's character to do that.
4: you know, some people come in and I'm like, okay, you didn't report that. Okay, let's do that right now.
12: 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Thanks again for tuning in to Security Clearance Insecurity with your hosts, Lindy Kaiser of Clearance Jobs, Federal Employment Lawyers, Elizabeth Baker Pham of KCNF, and John Barry of Barry & Barry PLLC. 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
17: From ABC News, I'm Chuck Sievertson. Arrested a U.S. Marine on Okinawa, one of the 18,000 Marines stationed on the Japanese island. ABC News partner NHK reporting a woman's body was found in a hotel room and that police say its condition indicates a likely murder. It's being treated as a possible robbery murder. Update on the missing medical transport aircraft off Massachusetts, ABC's Ariel Mitropoulos in Boston.
18: The U.S. Coast Guard confirms that it has discovered debris off the coast of Nantucket, which investigators say belongs to the plane that disappeared early Saturday morning.
19: Roger, you said you're coming in blind.
18: It was around 1 a.m. when an air traffic controller spoke directly to the pilot of that air ambulance.

0: opposes year-round daylight time. So, too, importantly, does the Senate Majority Leader John Thune, who hails from South Dakota, where the sun would rise especially late in the dead of winter if this bill became law.
1: This on President Trump urging the Senate to okay a House-passed bill to make daylight saving time permanent. As an experiment to try to reduce energy use, Congress passed year-round daylight saving time in 1973, and it was reversed less than 2 years later because many Americans just didn't like going to work and school in the dark for months. The New York Times Siena College poll this morning has Texas Democrat Senate candidate James Tallarico up 6 points over Republican Ken Paxton. 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
9: Welcome to Amtower Off-Center on the Federal News Network. I'm Mark Amtower. I'm here today with Brenda Crist of Lowfeld Consulting. Brenda, welcome back to the show.
10: Oh, thank you very much, Mark.
9: We're going to be talking about, largely about the new book from you guys, From Prompts to Proposals, an AI Maturity Model. But first, give us a little background on you, your role at Lowfeld, and Lowfeld Consulting itself, please.
10: Okay, well, thank you so much, Mark. Our company was founded by Bob Lowfeld, and I actually worked for Bob first at a company called OAO and Lockheed Martin before I came onto Lowfeld Consulting. And so Bob started the company about 2003.

0: He had just retired as a sector president from Lockheed Martin and wanted to spend his time helping others, you know, create winning proposals. So since that time, we've been focused on helping thousands of companies really create winning proposals, helping them with capture, grants, etc.
1: Okay. The topic of AI in GovCon, well, the topic of AI everywhere is, you know, prevalent, but in GovCon it is showing up literally everywhere. So what's your initial take on that? Are people intelligent, reactionary?
0: At first, I think we were all reactionary, weren't we? What is this tool and what can we do with it? Right now, it's become table stakes. People are using it all the time. Now, what we found over a period of 3 years now, since 2003, is that there was an ununiform application of AI, how people were using AI and the results that they were getting. So back in 2023 and realized that it could be a game changer for our industry. So we went whole hog into AI, studying it. We created a class for proposal professionals on it and really talking to all of our customers about how they use AI and how we could make it better.
1: Okay. So there's promises and pitfalls. So give me a few of each, please.
0: Well, the promise is incredible. It makes us do our work a lot more quickly. All the time that we spent capturing information is now, instead of days, you know, it's maybe hours or minutes we're capturing information that we can use to approach our customers with. You know, and it's tar, and we also used to spend an incredible amount of times on these very dreary activities, such as, you know, developing compliance matrices and outlines and things like that. These kind of time-consuming tasks. Now that we're able to draft them very quickly, and we can spend our time on more strategic pursuits. So I guess that's the upside of AI, isn't it? It allows us to spend more time where it's important, on strategy, on developing our strengths, and developing those high-scoring, high-quality proposals.
1: Okay. There's a number of regulations from the feds regarding the use of AI. Some of those seem to be regarding, you know, coming from contracting offices about not wanting to see AI-created proposals or, you know, even RFIs, RFQs. They don't want to see this. Number one, is that going to stay, and is it a valid concern on their part?
0: I think it is a valid concern on their part, Mark, because what they've seen is are a lot more proposals, and the quality of those proposals are not high. We're not giving them what they want. So it's a valid concern on their part. However, I'd also like to say, on the other hand, that they are also increasingly using AI to produce, you know, RFPs. I wrote a piece recently for Lupo Consulting about one tool in particular that's an end-to-end acquisition tool and how contracting officers are using it in every step of the way to produce their acquisitions more efficiently and also, believe it or not, to cross-check them for risks as well as protests. So it will make even a little protest map for them. They are also using AI to look at our work to see if we're using AI. So they're using these validation AI pieces of software. So they're increasingly using it. We're increasingly using it. And I think we're just kind of in our infancy here. So everyone is developing governance and policies, just like the government. I would kind of like to point you to GSA's proposed clause 552-239-7001 on safeguarding government data inside large language models. It was revised in June 2026, and comments closed in August, and they're expected to roll into the GSA-administered contract through the mass refresh. So there are many, many policies. I can name several others that are going through government right now to make sure that everybody is using AI safely and correctly.
1: Okay. Well, as you intimated there, there have been a number of companies, I don't know how many, but a lot of them have contacted me. I'm sure that you guys have been contacted as well. Soup to nuts. We'll find the upcoming bids. We'll produce a proposal for you. We'll get it out the door. And all of this for, you know, minor body parts or whatever they're charging. But when I research these companies, before I even talk to them, half of them at least are driven by people who are not in this market. They have funding from, you know, sources that I don't think are god-awful intelligent if they're funding somebody outside of the market to do this. But you've seen a lot of these things too. And you guys actually worked with one of them. Maybe you still do, Procurement Sciences. But they had a clue. You know, they had experience in the market. What do you do when you see all of these things? What's your reaction when you see all of these newbies trying to break in, saying, we have the latest, greatest, you don't need to know about the government to do this?
0: That's a great question, Mark. It's funny. When I attended the APMP Bid and Proposal Conference in Denver in May of this year, I actually walked the floor and did my research on the 23 vendors that were selling AI tools to the bid and proposal profession. And I kind of like to categorize them in a couple of groups. There are the ones that are more concerned with pipeline. There's certain people who do it all, but one's focused on pipeline, one's focused on helping you capture and develop work. There are also specialized tools for helping you do reviews and other things. There are also tools that are specialized for certain elements in our industry, like, you know, architecture and construction. So we're seeing them come from all over the sphere of how we do work with the government. And I think what's going to happen is because there are so many, right now, a lot of them are riding high on venture capital funds. And unless they can sell and establish themselves in the market, they're going to be out. I see others trying to provide an end-to-end solution, soup to nuts. And, you know, some of them will certainly stay that are good and people like them. That's all great. And of course, we could all use specialized tools for specific tasks here and there. So I can see a great shakeout in the market coming in the next couple of years. As far as a tool doing everything for you and producing a high quality proposal, that's never going to happen. Winning proposals are generated by people with the right strategy, the customer relationships, and the ability to think clearly and develop a high-scoring proposal. AI is never going to do that for you. It's going to help you do it maybe more quickly and efficiently, point out your gaps, but you are in charge of creating that winning proposal.
1: Okay, we're going to take our first break, and then when we come back, we're going to start talking about the new book, From Prompts to Proposals, an AI Maturity Model. Brenda and I will return right after this.
2: I'm Tony Goldwyn. 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
1: Welcome back to AmTower Off-Center on the Federal News Network. I'm here today with Brenda Crist of Lohfeld Consulting. We're getting ready to discuss the new book, From Prompts to Proposals, an AI Maturity Model. So let's start with what is an AI maturity model?
0: It's a model for governing how you apply the artificial intelligence within the capture and proposal development arena. So we looked at it and we saw that so many firms were applying AI unevenly within their firm. Some people knew a lot, some people knew a little. There weren't a lot of governance models. So, you know, I came from the software development field, and where you always have had for years and years maturity models you go by to make sure that your application is consistently applied, that people are trained it. And I said, well, why don't we have something like this for AI? So we developed a 5-step maturity model, which consists of level 1, which we call explore. And that's kind of like when you just get started, you know, ad hoc use and kind of a little bit of curiosity, trying to answer questions. So the goal is to ensure that you provide apply AI in a manner that is useful and safe within your organization. We're still experimenting with it. Level 2 we call apply, and that is a repeatable use case that you use consistently. We always ask people to pick 1 or 2 high value tasks to perform and then start measuring how well you're doing it. Level 3 is standardize, and that consists of shared workflows, content readiness, and even application of guardrails. This is where most organizations stall and where maturity model really kicks in. Level 4 is scale. This is where we focus on quality, trust, and your return on investment. This one, you know, we stop measuring speed and start measuring quality to see how well we do. Are we producing compliant drafts, high quality text, etc.? The last level is transform. And this is where human orchestration kicks in. So you'll have agentic agents that route work through your workflows, but there's always a human in the loop and approval gates to ensure you're creating a high-quality proposal. So what we've also found is that within these five levels, just like if you're doing software here, that there can be fatigue and people want to jump levels. But we really caution people to take each of those five levels, make sure that you've graduated from one before you jump to another. And we also provided an assessment so people can see where they are along these five levels in our book. And it's a free download, and you can take the test. It's in Appendix A.
1: Okay, the download is at Lohfeld, L-O-H-F-E-L-D, LohfeldConsulting.com. It shouldn't be difficult to find there. Get it, download it. You may have to give up your email address. But they won't send you stuff unless you tell them it's okay.
0: No, we don't.
1: So I should have asked this first, but I'll ask it now anyway. When I write a book, I wonder how long the shelf life is going to be. And you know, you and Beth Wingate and I were talking the other day, and I did not realize that you did an AI book a couple years back. Did you do this one because the shelf life on the other one was getting thin? Was it losing value, or was this just a totally different take?
0: Well, if you look at the evolution of AI, when we first wrote that book, basically all the large language models, or even some of the earlier software, was just offering you a prompt line and maybe the ability to attach files to it. Now it's a whole different ballgame. We have, you can create persistent workspaces, giving those workspaces instructions. We have agentic AI agents. So the field has become much more sophisticated than it was in 2024. So that was one reason. And just the feedback we've gotten from all the people that we work with and who attend our classes is that they've gotten more sophisticated too, along with these tools. And we thought it would be a great idea to, you know, write a new book. And in fact, Mark, we created this book so it's a downloadable PDF. And later this year, we intend on updating it with some new source material we've created.
1: Okay. So,
0: one reason why we didn't publish it in hard copy. We always want to, like every quarter or so, update it with more information.
1: Okay. Will the cover on the next one be V2?
0: Yes.
1: Yeah. Okay. Yeah. I've had the same issue. That's one of the reasons I only have one book out on LinkedIn that came out like 12 years ago. And it's an ebook. But it was a friend of mine asked me to do it, and it was 144 tweetable tips on LinkedIn. So very short. Very pithy. It was a good exercise for me because it made me think really hard to come up with 144 of them. But I love the fact that it is an ebook. It's going to be updated. You're controlling all of the aspects of publishing. The other reason I ask is I do coach people on writing books, and I publish them as well. So if somebody has a hot topic, I say, you know, let's leave it an ebook because you're going to have to update it in 6 months. And they go, what? Updated? You know, yeah, it's, you know, books are a work in progress.
0: By the way, Mark, I have all of your books on my bookshelf. And I am a Mark Ampower fan big time. So I just really love all your books.
1: Well, I appreciate that. I have four Lohfeld books within reach right here. So back at you. I'm going to go through this section by section. So what should AI be doing, and where should humans intervene?
0: I think what everyone has to do for their own organization is create a use case. People will have different use cases. Some people like to use it to help with capture. Some people like to help with writing. or reviews. So job number one is develop your use case. How do you want to use AI? And then you have to put up your guardrails for security, hallucination, bias, and basic AI speaker or AI slop, some people call it. So I really think you have to first figure out where it's most useful to your organization.
1: Okay. What is it going to do for you? And then humans should be monitoring the process?
0: And these are new jobs within the profession. Every organization should identify who is responsible for what regarding AI. You should pull in your chief security officer to monitor security, to make sure that there are solid roles. Are you FedRAMP compliant? Are you CMMC compliant? A dozen other policies. There should also be a new role for content management and retrieval. Our data is only as good as the data that we can quickly retrieve and have a high level of confidence in that it's timely and accurate. So there's a role for security. There's a role for a content management. And then there is a role for the project manager to keep, everybody orchestrated, and AI can certainly help with that. And then for the SMEs and the writers that will have to have certain guidelines written or instructions written for them so they write, in a compliant manner that puts your best foot forward. And I always recommend that all writers have style guides, and AI is a whiz at creating style guides. In fact, I have a blog about that on our website.
1: Let's go ahead and take a break, and we'll come back and dive into some more of this. 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Brenda and I will return right after this.
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1: Welcome back to AmTower Off Center on the Federal News Network. 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It's a ebook, PDF. So get it. Well worth your time, particularly if you have, well, it doesn't matter if you're just proposals, okay? So if you're marketing, if you're BD, or if you're an exec. If you're an exec, you need to read this so you understand the processes these people are going through, and you need to make sure they are following them carefully. So one topic jumps out at me immediately on the, I think it's section two, using AI to improve win strategies, shaping, and bid decisions. So take it away.
0: If you don't have a good win strategy, you're not going to win your, produce a winning proposal or obtain a contract. Our win strategy is central. Why should the customer choose us? Now, once you've developed that, and that is definitely a job for humans, not for AI. But what AI can do is really stress test your win strategy. If you compare it to the requirements, the instructions, and the evaluation criteria, it can tell you if you have any gaps. And then you can go about, you know, consistently improving it, stress testing it with your customer, and using that iterative process until you are satisfied that you have a strategy that will help you win the contract.
1: Okay. So will this involve all of the compliance issues?
0: Well, I think compliance is, it's helpful that your win strategy will help answer the overarching questions of why us. You know, it could also help you with compliance. Sometimes I think AI is better at poking holes in our win strategy, in our content, in our compliance, than it is actually helping us write a first draft. If you can use, you know, your brain to think of the why us, develop a consistent outline that is compliant, AI is great at stress testing it and poking holes at it. Okay. They're sometimes your best critic, right?
1: Okay. Well, we all need editing and oversight. So does this lead into content readiness?
0: Absolutely, Mark. I think we all know that if you put garbage into a proposal, you're going to get a low score. It's garbage out, right? So one of the most important things you can do to help AI is to ensure content readiness. That means good data organization. I know, and I confess here, some of our SharePoint systems aren't as tidy as they could be. Sometimes we have old data in it. Sometimes our file names are, you know, not as concise as they should be. And also, we haven't done enough meta tagging or tagging our data. So we don't have that concrete structure that makes it easy for AI to find data. So that's one big problem right now. And this is true if you're using AI or not. If you don't have a good data hygiene and organization, you're not going to find the data that you want. So I think before you even start to implement an AI system, job one is to ensure content readiness and good data hygiene and organization.
1: Okay. Let me ask a non-related question here.
0: Mm-hmm.
1: A lot of the pitches for the software, the AI-driven proposal tools out there is targeting companies new to the market or companies that aren't even in the market. Should those companies even pay attention to this stuff?
0: Absolutely. Every AI company should start with working with your customers to ensure good data hygiene and organization. That's job one. And if you don't know anything about it or don't know where to start, we have a lot of tips in the book that can help you, you know, start along the path to ensuring the best outcomes. When AI searches your data, the worst thing that could happen is that, for instance, you know, you mislabeled or AI hallucinated about a reference. They pull the information out. AI gets confused. It goes into the proposal as gospel. It's read by a contracting officer who knows the difference. And, you know, that the confidence level of that contracting officer evaluator, you know, just took a dive. You do not want that.
1: Okay. How does the quality of the proposal get checked by AI? I mean, how closely do you have to work with it? And when what kind of prompts do you need to use?
0: Okay. First of all, before we do anything, I want to make sure that my security guardrails are up, that nothing is leaked. I got that one done. I am also looking for quality in terms of, am I responsive to the requirements? Is my proposal well written? You know, is it free of grammar issues, things like that? Is my language consistent with that of the RFP? If I followed the style guidelines inside the RFP, you know, is my proposal filled with strengths that respond to each of the criteria? We have a number of quality checklists in the book. I just kind of hit the tip of the iceberg there. But like I say, the book kind of does a deep dive on how you can check your quality using AI.
1: Okay. Does that include another point, I believe, in Section 2 about eliminating AI speak?
0: Oh, yes. Yeah. We call them the four deadly sins, you know, security, hallucination, bias, and AI speak. And, you know, it's funny. Is that a lot of times I see in classes, is particularly the SMEs who aren't professional proposal writers, and they kind of know their stuff and they're using AI to help them write better. And so what comes out is speak that sounds technically sophisticated, but there's no underlying solid evidence behind it, you know, concrete ideas. It just sounds good. And that is the sin of AI speak, or AI slop, as some people call it. And I think that is probably an early sign that you should stop, put some guardrails or instructions down for your writers to make sure that they're not giving you AI slop. In fact, I just wrote a blog, Mark. It is 100 words that sync your proposal, AI edition. And you can find that on the Lofell Consulting website. So stay away from those words.
1: 100 words, huh? Only 100.
0: It's 100 words and phrases, yeah.
1: Okay, yeah. Does this mean human interjection here? Is this part of the human oversight side?
0: Absolutely, absolutely. I put them in the instructions in AI's persistent workspaces. Please do not use these words. And if they do use these words, you know, come back with some comments or something like that on the writing. You know, flag that writing. Absolutely.
1: Okay. We're going to go ahead and take a break. You're listening to Amtower Off-Center on the Federal News Network. I'll be back with Brenda to wrap up right after this.
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1: Welcome back to Amtower Off Center on the Federal News Network. I'm here with Brenda Crist of Lofeld Consulting, and we're discussing the new book, From Prompts to Proposals, an AI Maturity Model. So, Brenda, you briefly mentioned a few minutes ago a style guide. So talk about creating and enforcing the style guide as an in-house tool.
0: The style guide is probably one of the most important documents that you can create using AI. First of all, let me answer the question, why should you create a style guide? As we know, government is using machines to help ensure compliance and even to help produce preliminary scores on your proposal. Now, machines like things clear cut. If they are looking for the same words, response to the requirements using their own terminology. If you start to use your company's terminology or change words, it's very easy for a machine to miss them. So that's why we strongly urge everyone to create a style guide and to create it using AI. And that would be style guide in terms of your terminology, what you call the customer, words that they use, terminology that they use, has to be in that style guide. Rather than have the English major in your company create one, I would have AI create one. In addition, if you have more than one AI tool, I would urge you to use one or two AI tools to create your style guide. And in fact, we have instructions on creating a AI-driven style guide on our website. So we're looking for the style guide to include, you know, customer contract terminology, acronyms, defined terms, the same voice, be it formal or informal. Maybe it has a point of view. We want it to follow all the sentence and paragraph rules, use compliant language. So it really does help the writer mirror the government's own vocabulary. And hopefully it will help you also save page real estate by eliminating, you know, redundant explanations or using the wrong language. Once again, it does support the AI compliance review. And I just think there is just no downside to creating this, you know, AI-driven style guide. It helps in so many ways. It helps the writers, and it helps the reviewers, and it helps the AI tool that's reviewing your proposal. I also would like to treat a style guide like a living document. As you know, there's always going to be amendments to proposals, and so you're going to have to continue to update that style guide and instruct your writers in how to use it.
1: Okay. Now, once you use AI to create this, I'm assuming there is a human review process.
0: Oh, absolutely. Yes, it should be reviewed and verified by your proposal manager or your proposal management team to ensure its accuracy. Okay. And also, too, throughout the writing process to ensure that your writers understand how to use it and they aren't making any mistakes. So it's a good idea to have some type of iterative review. Are my writers using this correctly? Lots of times, I never wait for formal color team reviews like some people have pink team or gold team reviews, red team reviews. I would use it daily. Hey, are my writers using this correctly? Against what they might have posted on SharePoint or something like that, and correct issues before they become problems.
1: Okay, so next topic in that chapter is increasing evaluator trust through ethical AI use. So, first of all, define ethical AI use for me, please.
0: Mm-hmm. Well, I think ethical use is using it to increase evaluator trust and confidence in what you have. If you are using it just like you would use any other information ethically, you've obtained it through open sources, it is credible information, it can be substantiated. To me, that is the ethical use of AI. And it means also building controls into your process to ensure you are providing ethical information that will give your evaluators high confidence in what you're doing, because evaluator trust is very fragile. And once you've lost their trust, they're going to look at your proposal with a microscope. See, what's wrong with this? Can I really trust them? And so I always look for like four principles when I apply this evaluation lens on ethical use, you have a clear role defining how AI is going to be used. How am I using AI or my own people to ensure the integrity of my information? Do I have any bias in the information that I am giving the evaluator? I have found, Mark, that AI, once you use a tool and you keep using it, you can introduce bias into it. You want to hear something funny? I asked Claude not too long ago, can you give me the top 10 firms who provide bid and proposal services, to federal government contracts? And it listed like Lowfeld is number one. I said, that's bias. I'm probably telling it stuff.
1: I've had similar results.
0: I can see how AI is reflecting some of my bias. So I put a guardrail in there and I said, make sure that you're not showing bias towards my company. I want everything substantiated by proof. Also, too, is to make sure that, I'm compliant with all my security rules. I want to make sure that I am following mature methods for implementation. So these are just little tricks that I use in my application of AI to make sure I'm using trusted data that the evaluator can have high confidence in. I'm ethically using it. I can cite every source that I'm using to produce my proposal, and it comes from an open source or some type of other verified source. There is always a citation for it. So once you lose their confidence, it's really hard to get back. So you have to be very careful about ethical use of AI.
1: Well, once you lose anybody's trust, it's impossible to get back. I don't know that it's really doable because there's always going to be that doubt.
0: Mm-hmm.
1: So here's the topic that I really have been waiting for. Where's the greatest ROI from AI actually being deployed in your organization, being deployed for proposal capture? Where is the greatest ROI?
0: Well, we actually do a lot of LinkedIn poll surveys. So in 2026, we asked that exact same question, Mark, where are you getting the greatest ROI from artificial intelligence, and 187 people responded to our poll, and here's what they said. 62% said it saved writing time. You know, 27% improved quality, 7% enabled them to produce more proposals because they were more efficient. And only 4% said that the greatest ROA came from cost reductions because they used AI. So what I've seen from other polls is that most people are using it to draft content. And this has been consistent over the past 2 years. And this is where people are seeing their greatest ROI. Likewise, we have seen many larger companies, lay off writers. I know 2025 was a hard year for all of us in the GovCon community. And a lot of that came about because not only just because of AI, but because, you know, Doge and contracts going away and things like that. But we've also not seen a whole lot of new hiring in many organizations, many larger organizations. So I think that they indeed are using it as a time-saving tool to write proposals faster.
1: Now, will that come back and bite them?
0: Yeah, I do think so, because the reason why you produce a winning proposal is because you have the correct win strategy, you have a fantastic proposal, and that is not something AI is going to give you. AI is going to help you do things faster or increase your workload efficiency, but it's not the intellectual property that's going to help you produce a winning proposal. So, I think we're all learning how to implement AI most effectively. You know, it was a bluebird, you know, in 2023. We're all using it. I see much more sophisticated use of AI, but I think it's evolving. Companies are wanting to cut costs and do things more efficiently. Certainly there's pressure from government or government contractors to do so. So it's kind of like a perfect storm right now. And I don't think we've come out the other end yet.
1: We're not coming out the other end yet. That's for sure. So give me some final thoughts here. Encourage people to get this book.
0: First of all, it's free. You know, take the test, see where you are. It's not going to hurt you. And there are some great tips in there for implementing it. Lots of quizzes to see how mature you are. There's lots of training tips in there for saying, hey, you know, here's what you should train your people in. And it's kind of a step-by-step process from level one to level five. So there's a lot of great tips in there, everything down from, how to create an AI-driven style guide to checking your win strategy to improving your bid decisions. So it's a win-win for everybody.
1: Great. Brenda, thank you for joining me. I appreciate you and Beth for putting this book together, too. I really enjoyed it. For those of you listening, podcasting is not my day job. I do not work for Federal News Network. 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

0: Hi, this is Luke McCormack. Please join me on Tuesday, September 29th at noon for my monthly series, The Federal Executive Forum. 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The panel includes government leaders from the Cybersecurity Infrastructure Security Agency, Health and Human Services, and the U.S. Immigration and Customs Enforcement. 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
23: 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Nights and weekends, we air Washington Nationals, Capitals, and Wizards, and the Navy Midshipmen. 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
24: From ABC News, I'm Chuck Severson. One of the campaign stops this week for President Trump to try to turn out his base for next month's elections will be in Texas. New York Times Siena College poll this morning has Texas Democrat Senate candidate James Tallarico up 6 points over Republican Ken Paxton. During campaign rally last night near Dayton, Ohio.
25: Hello, Ohio.
26: Campaigning 1 month before the midterms, President Trump talked about something very popular.
25: We gave you no tax on tips, no tax on overtime.
26: And something that's not. He told the crowd data centers will benefit local communities and make a lot of money for a lot of people. And about the governor's race in Ohio, Trump said that if Republican Vivek Ramaswamy loses and Democrat Amy Acton becomes governor, he wouldn't help Ohio if she called seeking aid. Wayne Cabot, ABC News.
24: Brazilians voting today in a pivotal presidential election dominated by incumbent Lula and his ideological opposite Bolsonaro. Pre-election polls suggested both have a chance of winning outright. Bolsonaro is an ally of President Trump and the son of ex-leader Jair Bolsonaro, whom Lula defeated 4 years ago. The Coast Guard says search crews have located a debris field from a missing medical transport

0: robbery murder. 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
18: Welcome to the show that brings together government and industry leaders to accelerate government mission outcomes. On today's show, we're delighted to be talking with some champions of the recently released ACT IAC Federal HR Management Technology Market Research Project. Joining me are Gary Washington, the Chief Strategy Officer at ACT IAC, former Department of Agriculture CIO and past President of the American Council for Technology. Gary, welcome back to the show.
19: Thank you so much, Dave. Appreciate it.
18: Jim Cook is the founder and CEO of Action to Impact Strategies and the chair of the ACT IAC Institute for Innovation. 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
20: Thanks, Dave. Great to be back.
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21: Hey, thanks, Dave. Great to be here.
18: And last but certainly not least, Steve Krause is the Principal at SLK Executive Advisory LLC and a longtime ACT IAC volunteer leader. Steve, welcome to the show.
22: Thank you, Dave. It's great to be here.
18: Gary, Jim, Mark, and Steve, it is great to have you all on the show. For Jim and Gary, it's a welcome back as you've both been on recent episodes. And congratulations to all four of you and the rest of the team on the recently released ACT IAC Federal HR Management Technology Market Research Report. Gary and Jim, as I said, have had recent appearances on the show. But for Mark and Steve, I'm going to give you each an opportunity to introduce yourselves. So Mark, let's start with you. Tell us a little bit about yourself and what you and the Maximus team are working on.
21: Great. Thank you, Dave. Well, As you mentioned, I'm working at Maximus now, but I've been in the federal industry for a long time, both in government as well as multiple small and large business. So it's

0: been a great career and opportunity to work with so many talented and capable individuals. Maximus as a company is about a $5 billion public traded company. I work in the federal division of that company, and we're focused all about helping government deliver services better to consumers. And to that mind, I am specifically focused on the workforce solutions area, so working with the organization to identify areas within government where we can come in, hopefully, beside the government and help them deliver those services better. And we look forward to talking more about that with you today.
1: Very good. And I should say that Maximus was sponsor of this project, and we thank you so much for that support. Steve, why don't you introduce yourself a little bit? You're a man that needs no introduction. Many of our people listening will have known you from past adventures, but tell us a little bit about your background and also what you're doing now.
2: Thanks, Dave. So my background is I've spent the last 25 years in the federal HR, IT, and procurement space. My background is largely oriented towards large-scale federal-wide transformation programs, either in government procurement, HR, IT, back office systems, shared services, things of that nature. And of that time, I spent about 25 years on the industry side, but I also spent 10 years in government, 6.5 years at the General Services Administration, 3.5 years at the Office of Personnel Management. And before I left the government last year, I was the head of the HR Quality Services Management Office and the HR Wine and Business Office at OPM.
1: So you are all over this work, as they say. And then, Jim, let's go to you for a minute. You're the chair of the ACT-IAC Institute for Innovation. That's just one of the many hats that you wear. But I was wondering, maybe just to set the stage, you could tell our audience a little bit about what the Institute for Innovation is and what it does.
3: Sure. Thanks, Dave. Well, the Institute was created probably a dozen years ago now by ACT-IAC to really work across the different discipline areas and functional areas that our community focuses on, with a particular eye towards how to not just encourage, but how to accelerate the government's ability to innovate. And I don't just mean innovation in an abstract sense. It really is about finding new ways of approaching longstanding challenges and longstanding problems, as well as new opportunities to take advantage of emerging technology, new business practices, new types of relationships. So the Institute really focuses on making innovation real in the federal space and in partnership with our industry members and our government partners. And that made this market research a natural for the Institute to take on, because the whole focus of this market research was to provide a look into the market-based solutions or commercially available solutions for a variety of personnel-related functions that agencies perform. And so looking at the commercial marketplace is one way of driving innovation, because those products and solutions that are out there may not be already in existence or already in use in the federal context, but are available more widely in the commercial world. So this was a natural innovation project for us to take on, and we were happy to be able to do it.
1: Gary, I'm going to turn to you now and then the rest of the group, because you'll all have thoughts about this one, I'm sure. But now that we've talked a little bit about the Institute and who we all are, let's broaden the aperture a little bit and talk about this important research project that just got published. Gary, set the stage for us a little bit about telling us a little bit about the current HR federal market, the as-is state that agencies and government are working with.
4: Yeah, thank you, Dave. Currently, HR works in a very decentralized fashion. A lot of agencies have their own systems. They have unique processes that address their specific business needs to that extent. And I think this project, what it will accomplish is provide recommendations to provide a more efficient and cost-effective way to provide core HR capabilities across the federal government. You know, as you know, there's been a lot of changes in the government recently when it comes to not just the technology, but the workforce and the skill sets, which also are pretty unique to the specific agencies as well. So we look forward to being able to see what we've shared and what kind of impact it has on progress moving forward.
1: So Steve, this is a subject that you've lived for a long time. Before we get to like what the new initiatives that are ongoing right now, why don't you pile on a little bit about the current environment, the as-is state that you were faced with.
2: Yeah, absolutely. I'd love to add to what Gary was just talking about in terms of the decentralized nature of HR and the federal government. You know, a lot of listeners here may already be somewhat aware of the work that OPM has been doing, and they've publicized, you know, numbers like there being well over 100 different HR systems across government that they're in the process of trying to consolidate. And I think, you know, for a lot of us, we sometimes think that it's just kind of natural that government is so big and so complex that it's normal to have these unfathomable numbers in terms of the level of duplication and fragmentation that exists. But, you know, to put things in context, when I was working at OPM and I was leading the HR QSMO and the HR line of business, and these functions do still exist at OPM, the HR line of business, the purpose of that was to work across the agencies to agree on standards that all of the agencies would agree they could converge towards in terms of how they manage human capital management functions. Whereas the HR QSMO's job was to try to stand up or identify a marketplace of solutions that agencies could agree to use to operationalize those standards. And functionally, what that really meant is I was working with agencies and with OMB on a day-in, day-out basis to coordinate their thinking about HR IT modernization and the strategies that they would use. And, you know, where that comes back to the numbers that we've heard from OPM, and people would say, like, how is it possible that the government has so many different HR systems across the agencies? Like, do we even have 119 different agencies? How does this work? Part of what I think people need to understand is that HR, human capital management, is a really broad landscape, and agencies in general have architectures that encompass five or six different chunks of functionality, ranging from core human capital management systems to talent acquisition, to payroll, to benefits, performance management, and so on and so forth. And agencies have different needs and different requirements. They've evolved to do these relatively similar processes in slightly different ways, sometimes in significantly different ways, depending on the needs and nature of their workforces, which are sometimes very different from agency to agency. And if you can think about each of those agencies having, you know, these multiple modules or architectural chunks, you end up with literally hundreds of different permutations of the way that agencies can choose systems, implement those systems, and then interconnect those systems. And ultimately, frankly, the biggest problem that that causes is a lack of data interoperability. Because even though OPM owns the standards and has defined and laid out those standards over the last couple of decades, it has really been kind of hit or miss to some extent the degree to which agency systems fully align with those standards and the way that the data across those systems and across agencies then can be comparable or interoperable or not, as the case may be.
1: We're going to take a short break now, and when we return, we'll continue our conversation with Gary Washington, the Chief Strategy Officer at ACT-IAC, Jim Cook, the founder and CEO of Action Impact Strategies, Mark Abel, Vice President, Capture and Strategic Growth and Go-to-Market Executive for Workforce Solutions at Maximus Federal, and Steve Krause, Principal at SLK Executive Advisory LLC. I'm Dave Wendergren, and you're listening to Accelerating Government, brought to you by ACT-IAC on Federal News Network.
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8: What does it take to modernize a public benefit system that millions of people rely on? How do government leaders improve customer experience, strengthen trust, protect sensitive data, and replace legacy systems? 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
1: Welcome back to Accelerating Government with ACT-IAC. I'm Dave Wintergreen, and we're talking with Gary Washington, the Chief Strategy Officer at ACT-IAC, Jim Cook, the Chair of the ACT-IAC Institute for Innovation, Mark Abel, the Vice President, Capture and Strategic Growth at Maximus Federal, and Steve Krause, Principal at SLK Executive Advisory LLC. We're talking about the recently released ACT-IAC Federal HR Management Technology Market Research Report. When we went to the break, we were talking about the as-is environment, but there's a lot going on. And so there's a lot of energy in this, in the new administration, about HR modernization and management being a top priority. Tell us a little bit about the government's goals and their plans to do this federal HR 2.0 initiative and move to a single government-wide core human capital management platform. Gary, we'll give you first, and then we'll let Jim pile on.
4: You know, thanks for the question, Dave. So with the HR 2.0, the federal government took a core HCM approach. And basically what that would do encompass standardization of personnel action processing, employee system of records, position management, employee and manager self-service, analytics and dashboard capabilities, time and attendance and learning as well. So there's going to be a self-service capability or component that's involved in this. But I think it's important to spell out that in the non-core capabilities, it's still the agency's payroll is not a part of the core or responsibilities, nor the performance management or other activities. So, you know, they'll create these core capabilities and standardize across the government or what I just mentioned, expecting that the agencies tie in on the other functions that I just mentioned.
1: Tim, we'll let you pile on.
3: And just to add to what Gary said and tie it back to what Steve said, so Gary's right. This is about consolidation, at least for the core functions, which accomplishes some of the goals that Steve had talked about when he was talking about the current environment and some of the challenges around data interoperability. It also supports movement of employees easily across federal agencies because your information, your core record follows you across the agencies. But it still allows for the recognition that at the agency level, there are very significant differences in some cases because the nature of the work and the workforces that support them in those agencies is different. So this program, this HR 2.0, is a nice blend of standardization with standardization across all the functions, consolidation where necessary. And so that core platform accomplishes some of the consolidation and the core functions, as Gary put it. But this gets to the purpose of the market research. facilitates or allows federal agencies to deal with their unique needs at an agency level for these other important functions like talent management and payroll, performance management, and so forth. So that's kind of the environment that HR 2.0 is really accomplishing. And we'll see how things start to roll out early next year.
1: All right, very good. Mark, with that as like sort of a backdrop that led to this, you know, there's a priority and ACT-IAC could help. Tell us a little bit about the goal of the ACT-IAC project and tell us a little bit about the process that the team went through.
0: Yeah, terrific, Dave. Thank you very much. So just to summarize, within HR 2.0, we have the core system, which was awarded to Oracle earlier this year, which will be deployed out to the 119 different systems that exist today for core. But if you think about the hub and spoke model, that core system is the hub, and you have a lot of spokes. And we've talked about some of them, but they are benefits and talent acquisition, performance management, and associated integrated technologies. And those are the areas that the study was really focused on. So what we did is, in collaboration with OPM, is we looked at those various solution areas as work streams, and then we did some homework to see what was available in terms of commercial offerings for products and services that federal agencies could use for all of the spoke elements of the HR system. And so our teams were focused on each and different individual areas, and then they did market research to identify companies that were having products and solutions that could meet that requirement. And then we did outreach to those companies. We asked them to participate and provide information specifically around, you know, its federal applicability to make sure that it met the appropriate security and other standards that needed to be met. And then we collected all of that data, and we made that data available to OPM and to other federal agencies that may have an interest or be looking at expanding into some of these other areas. And so the deliverable that you mentioned at the beginning that we just released, it's kind of a summary of that data. It was kind of looking at that data in aggregate and looking at trends and other areas that would be applicable across different federal agencies. And so that's what that summary and that deliverable is. We also have that detailed data that each of the participating companies provided that we will make available to those agencies upon request. And we were very pleased with how it worked out. It was a great collaborative effort across the board, and we're just so pleased how it turned out.
1: Excellent. It was a great effort. Steve, is there anything you want to add on about the project and its process?
2: Yeah, there's a couple of things that I'd like to add. So first of all, I'm really excited about this project and the way it has turned out. And the reason that I'm excited about it is because I think it really highlights the power of ACT-IAC and the whole concept of public-private partnership. I mean, look, I know better than most people, you know, how challenging it is in government to try to build a marketplace or to, you know, kind of do the kind of work that OPM tries to do on a day in, day out basis. And, you know, when I was there, that was part of what I was charged with doing, was working to identify this marketplace of providers. What we decided to do, you know, from an ACT-IAC perspective, was to essentially give OPM and the agencies a helping hand. And the way that we did that is, in typical ACT-IAC style, we put out a call for volunteers, you know, across all of the ACT-IAC member companies and our government members as well. We ended up with a task force of about 30 people who volunteered their time. That included both people from a variety of companies, as well as a number of people from, you know, several different agencies who participated. And then, you know, as Mark pointed out, those people did some independent research and got the ball rolling and reached out to these companies and exhorted them to provide this data and information. And, you know, I think the result that we got, it's wonderful, and it's much better than, you know, any one company or any one entity would have been able to do on their own. So I think it's a really great example of what we can do when we work together in this way.
1: It is. It's a great report, and congratulations again. And folks can find it on the website. You can get there through either Federal News Network's website or through the ACT-IAC website. The report highlighted a number of important trends that you all observed, and I'm going to tee up several of them and give you then the opportunity to offer some observations on that. And so, Gary, we'll start with you with the first one. One of the trends was about AI-enabled automation of HR. Tell us a little bit about that trend.
4: Yeah, I think HR, in my opinion, is being somewhat aggressive in embracing AI in terms of introducing that into their everyday HR processing, especially in terms of what they expect to do with their core functions moving forward. But I think a lot of work went into not just identifying the AI capabilities for HR, but how we can secure that function and the privacy implications of that as well went into this report as well. But I think moving forward, as this rolls out, and as Jim say, as we see more progress being made, I think AI is going to take a more prominent role in, analytics, how we our workforce is structured, and things of that nature.
1: We're going to take a short break now, and when we return, we'll continue our conversation with Gary Washington, Chief Strategy Officer at ACT-IAC, Jim Cook, Founder and CEO of Action to Impact Strategies, Mark Abel, Vice President, Capture and Strategic Growth, and Go-to-Market Executive for Workforce Solutions at Maximus Federal, and Steve Krause, Principal at SLK Executive Advisory LLC. I'm Dave Winogren, and you're listening to Accelerating Government, brought to you by ACT-IAC on Federal News Network.
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1: Welcome back to Accelerating Government with ACT-IAC. I'm Dave Wendergren, and we're talking with Gary Washington, the Chief Strategy Officer at ACT-IAC, former Department of Agriculture CIO and past President of the American Council for Technology. Jim Cook is the founder and CEO of Action to Impact Strategies and the chair of the ACT-IAC Institute for Innovation. Mark Abel is Vice President, Capture and Strategic Growth, and Go-to-Market Executive for Workforce Solutions at Maximus Federal. And Steve Krause is Principal at SLK Executive Advisory LLC and a longtime ACT-IAC volunteer leader. We're discussing the HR modernization and management efforts in the federal government and the recently released ACT-IAC Federal HR Management Technology Market Research Report. And so as we were going to break, we were talking about some of the trends that the report acknowledges. And the next one on the list I'm going to address to you, Mark, and that was this idea about skills-based workforce management. Tell us a little bit about that trend.
0: Yes, Dave, happy to do that. So what's happened with the skills-based management is that the government has kind of shifted away from looking at things from education and experience and more toward skills-based capability, so that somebody with the proper skills that maybe didn't get a degree, for example, could still be employed by the organization. And so the skills-based orientation is a shift within the marketplace and as a growing area. So you see, for example, within OPM, they are actually beginning to hire and do assessments for people that are applying for jobs to make sure that they actually have the skills rather than just perhaps looking at their resume and interviewing them. Another part of the skills-based workforce is doing workforce planning to know what types of skills and either round that you need in order to deploy those capabilities in the market. And you also have, for example, AI coming into the market. So there's a lot of people already in the workforce that maybe have not used AI, are not familiar with it, and that's a great place, as you can see, for training to help people get those skills to really be more effective in their jobs. So all in all, I think the skills-based alignment and focus within the government and within industry is a good way of making sure that we have the right people at the right place with the right skills.
1: Steve, would you like to weigh in on skills-based workforce management?
2: Yeah, I think skills-based workforce management is something that we're going to be hearing more and more about. In recent years, we've heard about this mainly through the lens of skills-based hiring. That's been a big part of things like the Chance to Compete Act and the Merit Hiring Plan. But as Mark was just pointing out, this whole concept of using a skills ontology as a way for planning for your workforce touches all these other different elements of human capital management as well. Because once you understand what the skills are that you're trying to have in various places in the workforce, you know, that touches on performance management. You can kind of evaluate that. It also touches on learning management and, you know, the whole idea of how you upskill the workforce. That then kind of feeds back into things like career path planning, and that kind of ties back to your core HCM system. So I think, you know, skills-based workforce management, we can talk about it as a trend, but I think it's going to become one of these facets that you're going to see tying the core HCM modernization to all these other systems, and it's going to really highlight the critical importance of that data interoperability we were talking about earlier.
1: Gary, another trend in the report was the movement to employee self-service. Share some thoughts about that.
4: Yeah, I think the movement to employee self-service is going to allow for a reduction in, time to processing actions. I think, you know, supervisors and employers as alike will be able to use technology to improve their experience from HR as well. I think it deploys self-service as a whole. It's going to provide employees with an analytical capability to track the process of the actions that they file, as well as their supervisors. So, you know, doing that within the core idea of this HR 2.0 with all these like employee self-service, process and action, those kinds of things, I think would drastically improve the service across the HR community.
1: Mark, how about you? Would you like to pile on about employee self-service?
0: Yes, thank you, Dave. So Gary has it right. I think employee self-service is going to be a very growing and important element within human resources. And we actually see it today. And Maximus has a contract, for example, delivering benefits administration today. And we have a number of elements which are tied to AI solutions, which is tied to the employee self-service. And the goal being that the user experience can be improved and more efficient and faster by using self-service. And it also causes a reduction in the back end for the agency to have to support and deliver those services. I would say, too, that it starts with the basic things, right? The simplest things get automated first, and then there will always be, I imagine there would always be some level of complex scenarios where there would need to be involvement and support from the agency and from personnel to make things happen. But many of the things, if you think about HR and benefits administration and timekeeping and leave and these kinds of things, are well suited to employee self-service, and I think we'll continue to see that grow substantially in the near term.
1: Steve, we're going to build on the theme of customer experience. Another trend that the report talks about is this idea about integrated employee experience platforms. Tell us a little bit about that.
2: Yeah, absolutely. So I think as you're alluding to, there's an explicit tie-in between that concept and the employee self-service that we were just talking about. But customer experience has been a running theme across the last three, if not more, presidential administrations. It's clearly a bipartisan issue that both parties have jumped on the bandwagon for. And, you know, the bottom line is that when we're talking about HR systems, the users, the customers, are your employees. So you're really talking about employee experience being the key barometer there. One of the things that I think is really interesting about the research that we did and what the study unearthed is we divided up the human capital management landscape functionally in terms of talent acquisition, performance management, benefits and retirement, and so on. And then we had this fifth sort of catch-all bucket that we called ancillary functions. And what we found was that a lot of the systems that are the commercial systems in the market that fall into that category were exactly these kinds of employee experience platforms that were being used to orchestrate the workforce experience and maybe to connect between these different domains and to make those employee experiences better, essentially so that people could get done what they needed to get done with the system. But they are integral to the overall HR IT ecosystem, and they include, you know, some very large companies that a lot of people are familiar with, including, you know, like a Salesforce and ServiceNow and others too that fall into that category. So it's an important piece, even though it's not the central piece of what we talked about in terms of HR IT. It's an important piece to getting the whole ecosystem right.
1: Jim, AI, as they say, is making inroads everywhere. And another trend in the report is this idea about AI-assisted talent acquisition. I wonder if you could share with us a little bit about that. And I think we got some breaking news because, as I recall, the Office of Personnel Management just released a memo on that very topic. So over to you, Jim.
3: Yeah, thanks, Dave. Yeah, this is a major trend across the market, not just in the federal space, but in the commercial world as well. And I'll speak in a moment about the memo that you referred to, but generally speaking, this focus on AI assisted talent acquisition really hits on the three things that Gary mentioned earlier in the conversation about AI, embedded AI being a major trend, and that is the capability that it provides to automate processes, do data analytics and inform decisions, and also support self-service. So that takes us to the memo that you just referred to that was released. It really came out on the 27th. It strongly endorses expanding AI use throughout the federal hiring process, and its principal message was that agencies should actively adopt AI to improve speed, quality, and efficiency in the hiring process. One of the key questions or areas of concern is whether or not the function is deemed high impact or non-high impact. And that really gets to something that I was really encouraged to see, and that is not just the discussion of risk, but the consequence associated with it. So there's four functions that are laid out in the memo that are deemed non-high impact when there's a human in the loop to actually make the decision. So one of the distinguishing characteristics between high impact and non-high impact is the degree to which the AI tool or the AI models are actually making the decision. So as long as there's a human in the loop who's reviewing, evaluating, and making the determination, then it's deemed to be non-high impact. And those four functions are drafting hiring documents like position descriptions and job announcements, evaluating or reviewing applicant applications provided by candidates, pre-offer quality control on pre-offer letters, and then supporting the hiring analytics. These are all functions that AI is supporting today in the market fairly broadly out in the commercial world. And as long as a human's in the loop, those functions are deemed to be non-high impact. The letter also lays out a number of other areas that require greater scrutiny, like qualification determinations, veterans preference determinations, and candidate scoring, rating, and ranking. And the interesting thing in the memo is it doesn't prohibit the use of AI in those high impact functions as long as the agency is taking the mitigating steps to ensure that decisions are not being made solely by the AI tool, but that humans are making the decision based on the output from the AI models and the AI tools. So this is a pretty, I think, significant memo in providing follow-on guidance to how the federal agencies can take advantage of what is occurring in the commercial world, and we've seen embedded in a lot of the tools and products that we looked at in the talent space in this particular market research.
1: We're going to take a short break, and when we return, we'll continue our conversation with Gary Washington, Chief Strategy Officer at ACT-IAC, Jim Cook, the founder and CEO of Action to Impact Strategies, Mark Abel, Vice President and Capture Strategic Growth and Go-to-Market Executive for Workforce Solutions at Maximus Federal, and Steve Krause, Principal at SLK Executive Advisory LLC. I'm Dave Wennergren. 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
1: Welcome back. You're listening to Accelerating Government, brought to you by HackDIAC on Federal News Network. I'm Dave Wintergren, and we're talking with Gary Washington, the Chief Strategy Officer at HackDIAC, Jim Cook, the Chair of the HackDIAC Institute for Innovation, Mark Abel, Vice President, Capture and Strategic Growth at Maximus Federal, and Steve Krause, Principal at SLK Executive Advisory LLC. We're discussing the recently released report, HackDIAC Federal HR Management Technology Market Research, report, and it's a great report, and we've done a great job so far talking about all the contents of the report, and I'd like to maybe shift us to next steps, and I'm going to start with Steve. You know, getting to the conclusions of this part of the report, what's next?
2: Sure. Well, one of the things that we realized as we were going through this project was that there was a growing sense of interest among companies in the market to want to participate in what we're doing here. And part of what I mean by that is we initially scoped this project to really focus on the product space in each of these functional areas to identify and highlight the commercial marketplace of products that are available to companies to use. What we realized through feedback and conversations that we were having is that there was a strong interest to also expand this view of the marketplace and the database that we've been building to incorporate services solutions. So there's going to be a second phase to this project, and I'll let Jim and Mark talk a little bit more about that. But I think the important thing is for people, companies in particular, to realize that this is going to become kind of a living product, if you will. And anybody who did not get a chance to get their company's information in on phase one can join the research in phase two, whether it's products or services that they offer.
1: Well, why don't we do just that? And we'll let Jim go next to pile on.
3: Sure. Thanks, Dave. And just to add to what Steve said, yeah, this even the product piece of this is going to be an evolving set of research as changes continue to occur in the market. New players or those who did not have a chance to respond will continue to add them and update the market research. But the services piece is particularly important because for all the reasons that everybody has said throughout this discussion, a lot of these products and solutions that we've captured will be implemented by agencies, and agencies will continue to need support to do that. And so the services piece is an important part of the research to inform them on what's available. Again, we're not looking to provide direction. We're not making recommendations. We're not picking winners and losers, simply trying to paint a picture of what's out there and available on the market, and how does it, most importantly, align with federal needs? And that's what makes this market research, I think, unique from other market research that exists in the public domain. So we're looking forward to getting started on that piece. Our intent is to start that in September so that we can have a complete solution catalog, product solutions, and services by the end of the calendar year.
1: How'd you, Mark? Thoughts on next steps?
0: Yeah. Indeed. Thank you. Phase two is really the services component. So we talked about the process for phase one, which was around products. This will be around services to implement. And so we are excited to get those folks in. I did want to mention, though, when you think about services and the deployment of these systems, what is involved there? And one area is around workflow analysis and process improvement. Because if we just automate outdated processes, right, then the bad processes get done faster. So we need to look at processes. We need to look at training and deployment, both for the users of these systems as well as the HR staff that have to administer those solutions. And also probably, you know, certainly maybe not most important, but I would put at the top of the list is change management and culture change, because anytime that you're changing out a major system, folks need to embrace that. They need to learn what the changes are. They need to incorporate them from the top down in order for that deployment to be successful. So we'll be looking at service companies that can provide all of that and a whole bunch more, so that our agencies will have the opportunity, as they're looking out in the HR IT marketplace, to say, what are the products that I need and who are the companies that can help me to deploy them effectively?
1: Excellent. Gary, how about you? Next steps for you?
4: Yeah, I'll be brief, Dave. I'm excited about the second phase of our market research. I would encourage our government partners to review the recommendations that provided in the research that we provide. I think it would be it would be a good starting point in terms of their strategic thinking about the steps they take to automate not just core functions, but non-core HR functions across the federal government, how they can get their workforce involved and trained in terms of the HR future across the federal government.
1: Very good. We're going to do a lightning round as we wrap things up. We've got a couple minutes left. So I'm going to start with Gary. I'm going to ask each one of you two things, a piece of parting advice about future of federal HR, and any other shout outs about the report or the participants that you want to do. Got probably like 30 seconds each. So Gary, we'll go first to you.
4: I would just encourage the agencies to embrace the recommendations and embrace what Mark talked about with change management in terms of moving forward. And I would, and I know Mark is going to do this, but I would give shout outs to the workstream members and all the other participants in the creation of this document.
1: Very good. Mark, how about you? Parting thoughts and any shout outs?
0: Yes, parting shots. I would say embrace technology and revisit your workflows to see if you can make things operate better. And I would like to do a shout out to Susan Bradbury and Maura Dowse, who are on our core team, as well as the team workstream leaders, Ragad Muhammad, Darren Ash, Dave Matter, Juan Salazar, Anthony Hughes, Melissa Wojcik, and Irby Pandya. Did a great job in helping us in the overall project. Thank you.
1: All right, Steve, parting thoughts and any other shout outs?
2: There are parting thoughts. Point one is OPM is clearly driving hard on this HRIT modernization. I think they deserve kudos for doing that. And ACT-IAC is going to be running hard to keep up with that. So watch this space. In terms of shout outs, I wholeheartedly agree with what Gary and Mark said. And I'd also like to give a special thank you to the ACT-IAC staff who helped facilitate a lot of this project. And that includes Nancy Delanoche, Don Becker, and Mark Samplinet.
1: Very good. Jim, we're going to give you the last word. You got about 30 seconds left. Shout outs and any other thank yous.
3: Well, let's see. I will say ditto to everybody's remarks on the shout outs. I'd also like to thank again Maximus for sponsoring, Mark for his leadership and partnership, and Steve for his as well, and for the support and partnership of Gary and yourself, Dave. We couldn't have done this without your help and your guidance and support. And I guess I would echo Gary's remarks. I would just encourage anybody listening to take a look at the market research, agencies in particular. We're happy to discuss it in more detail. We will continue to send updates as they occur and just look forward to engaging with folks as we move into the second phase. I'm looking forward to this. I'm excited about it.
1: Gary Washington is the Chief Strategy Officer at ACT-IAC. Jim Cook is the Founder and CEO of Action to Impact Strategies. Mark Abel is Vice President Capturing Strategic Growth at Maximus Federal. And Steve Krause is the Principal of SLK Executive Advisory LLC. All of them are outstanding thought leaders in the federal market. Thank you all so much for taking the time to join us today and for your service to the nation. 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
28: 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Nights and weekends, we air Washington Nationals, Capitals, and Wizards, and the Navy Midshipmen. 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
29: From ABC News, I'm Chuck Siebertson. President Trump making campaign stops to try to boost Republican candidates and turn out his base in the next month's midterm elections. ABC's Stephen Portnoy in Washington.
30: Trump heading next to Nebraska, a state he last won by 20 points. On Monday, he'll stump for incumbent Senator Pete Ricketts as he faces off against union leader Dan Osborne, who's running as an independent. On Wednesday, Trump returns to Texas, his second stop there in the span of a week, in an effort to bolster GOP Senate candidate Ken Paxton. The latest New York Times Siena College poll has Paxton 6 points behind Democrat James Tallarico, the poll giving Tallarico a 23-point lead among independents.
29: Brazilians voting today in a presidential election dominated by the incumbent Lula and his ideological opposite Bolsonaro, son of the ex-leader that Lula defeated 4 years ago. Pre-election polls suggested both have a chance of winning outright, but there could be a runoff. The Coast Guard says search crews have located a debris field from a missing medical transport aircraft off Nantucket, Massachusetts. ABC's Morgan Norwood.
6: The desperate search for six people continues right now. According to Bermuda Skyport, that's the operator. The Canadian-registered air ambulance left L.F. Wade International Airport in Bermuda around 12:41 on Saturday morning. The FAA then notifying the Coast Guard that it lost contact with that plane around 2 a.m., so about an hour and a half later. According to a source close to this investigation, officials believe that plane rapidly descended 7,500 feet before hitting the water.
29: A U.S. Marine on Okinawa, one of the 18,000 Marines stationed on the Japanese island, is under arrest. ABC News partner NHK reporting a woman's body was found in a hotel room. And the police say its condition indicates a likely murder. Kyoto news agency citing police says it appears the woman was strangled to death. It's being treated as a possible robbery murder. The heavy American troop presence has remained a sensitive issue

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7: Hello and welcome to today's show. I'm Federal News Network reporter Drew Friedman. When federal employee accountability cases drag on, attention usually turns to rules and protections. A new report looks at what happens inside the process itself, where delays are most likely to occur, and how they might be fixed. Federal News Network's Terry Girton recently caught up with the co-founders of We the Doers, Maureen Clovers, and April Harding.
8: During the change in administration and what we had sort of seen since then, we both realized that the perspective of the people doing the work at federal agencies who receive the OMB memos and the executive orders and the changes in law that affect the work really hadn't been a visible, vocal part of the government reform conversation that was emerging. So we decided to sort of stop waiting for people to ask or wait for permission and decided to start telling the stories of federal leaders and how changes affected their work and where things break down and why things don't work in government right now so that we could get to the root causes of real sustainable solutions. So that is our mission and our focus is to identify those root causes, develop comprehensive sustainable solutions to them, and work with everyone else who's working in this space to move those ideas forward so that we can really build the government that the American people deserve. So that's how it started.
9: So Maureen, We the Doers is actually a sort of a dual meaning then. It's people who actually were doing the work of government, but also now people who want to do the work of reform. As you're thinking about this new reform agenda, how are you all actually doing your work?
10: Yeah, well, really, I think what sets us apart is a lot of the folks in the good government space have folks with more of an academic background or a lot of former Biden or Obama political appointees, some former Bush appointees, but they tend to be more Democratic. And that's great. And they have an important perspective. But they don't have the length of experience of a lot of senior executives and senior managers. And they haven't necessarily got it in the weeds, right? For a political appointee, success is getting money out the door for your administration's new priority, going to states,

0: talking up the administration, right? But when you're a GS15 manager or an SES, you really get in the weeds about why procurement takes so long, why it's so hard to hire and fire, why it's so hard to deliver IT systems on time. And you see that gap between the goal, the ideal, and reality. So we really wanted to engage people who'd been in the trenches, who understood, as April said, why things break down. So for example, April and I met in November. We had our first workshop in December. We moved fast. We want to show too that feds can move fast, or former feds. And we brought together 7 former SESs and GS15 managers around the question, how do we make the government more effective and efficient? And in essence, if DOGE had asked you, what would you have said, right? And we came up with a very candid, unvarnished look, and that's our first report. That's on our website that came out January 20th to mark 1 year of DOGE. And we've continued that in our current report out today on fast but fair federal firing, where we brought together 10 managers with a combined 181 years of experience who collectively had tried to discipline or remove 22 employees. So we weren't just asking any federal managers. We were asking people who had really gone through this difficult process about what the process was, where it broke down, where it could be improved.
1: And let's pick up right there, because today is that report release date. April, there's a lot of personnel issues you could have focused on. As you mentioned earlier, you both lived through the downsizing in 2025. Why did you decide to pick, as Maureen said, fast but fair federal firing?
2: There are two primary reasons that that was the first thing we picked to focus on. One is because it's a really complicated, really thorny topic, and there's a lot of politics attached to that, and a lot of folks have to be very concerned about optics or existing relationships when they're talking about this. We are aggressively nonpartisan, and we also are new, and so we have less skin in the game and are able to tackle that and put forward a straw man, if nothing else, for the rest of the community to respond to. Although I think our report actually is quite detailed, and the ideas that we have are very strong and thoughtful, it's still the first thing that we have seen so far that goes into detail, that talks about how it works now. And only we are in a position also to convene that group and talk about how things work now rather than at the abstract policy level. The other core reason is because all of the foundational changes to government that we identified in our first report and that we are focused on going forward, the root causes of culture issues and sort of constraints include making sure we have the right people in the jobs. And there are many parts of that, but you can't have a healthy workforce without the ability to remove people who are not in the right jobs. And so that's just an unfortunate reality of running any business or any organization, especially one with millions of employees. Sometimes removal is necessary. And if there is a bottleneck there and that can't happen, the ripple effect of not being able to do that is extraordinary. And it prevents the kind of culture change that's going to be necessary for the next version of government, whatever we rebuild from here.
1: Maureen, certainly the Trump administration coming in made no secret that it assumed federal workforce performance was a problem and it took too long to get rid of folks. So maybe there is at least agreement on the core problem, which is it does take too long to get rid of poor performers. But what did you learn while you were doing this work that maybe took you beyond conventional wisdom? Was there some big insight there about why?
0: Yeah. Well, first, I want to say we don't agree that most federal workers are not good workers. I mean, that was something that came up over and over again, that actually most federal workers are great workers and we want to support them. And we also want to recognize that morale for those workers really suffers when you have someone in the job who's not pulling their weight. So that's part of the reason we wanted to focus on it. The big insights. So we like to really get to the root causes of what the problem is. So we kind of just keep asking why. And this one kind of shook out. There were 5 root causes. The first one that I do think was pretty insightful is there is no one process. So we diagrammed the process. We probably went through 20 versions, and it's on our YouTube channel. You can see it. It looks like a spaghetti monster. It's kind of choose your own adventure, like does your employee file a grievance? If so, go up here, you know, that kind of thing. But what we learned is You know, the statutes governing removal for performance, that's 5 U.S.C. 4303, and for conduct, that's 5 U.S.C. 7513, are very, very short. I know you can't see me. I'm in the radio. I'm holding my hand, but it's like a paragraph. And then OPM has a bit more, although if you go on their website, sometimes it looks like it's a four-step process and, you know, you're all done and you can remove the employee. But what we really learned is, okay, that's what's on paper at OPM and the regs. But then you go and your agency has their own regulations, or sometimes it's really just a culture thing about when you remove someone and how difficult it is. And then each bureau has its own culture within the agency. And then beyond that, if you know, the first thing when you call HR and say, I've got an employee with a serious performance or conduct issue, they ask, well, are they covered by a collective bargaining agreement? And if so, which one? And there literally are or at least were thousands of collective bargaining agreements. So then you got to figure out what extra protections are in the CBA. And then beyond that, it's going to depend on, as a manager, which HR person and which lawyer you were assigned, and maybe which union rep also, you know, accompanies the employee. And so there is no one process, and that's what makes it incredibly unfair, untransparent for both the employee and the manager, because you don't know what you're getting. So that's only root cause one. Root cause two is that underperformers can game the system, and it's very easy to do so. So, you know, we talked to one attorney. This is a post-removal, but one attorney who said, you know, she had a case that bounced back and forth between the Equal Employment Opportunity Commission, the Merit Systems Protection Board, and the Office of Special Counsel for 10 years. And eventually they had to pay a settlement because the witnesses had died or retired or that kind of thing. But even before removal, what we found is there processes that were created for very legitimate purposes, but that are being gamed by underperformers. So in the 12 cases where we went super, super in depth with managers about exactly every step and how long it took, you know, 10 out of 12, the employee filed an equal employment opportunity complaint with their EEO office. 7 out of 12, they filed a grievance. 6 out of 12, they filed a reasonable accommodation. And 3 out of 12, they filed Family Medical Leave Act. And for the EEO and the grievance, you know, none of those were found to have merit, but it ate up a lot of time. So that's two. I'll go much faster over 3, 4, and 5. 3 and 4 are basically two sides of the same coin, that managers aren't really incentivized to hold employees accountable. And in fact, their career can suffer a setback if, you know, they're perceived as being unfair to employees or there is an EEO complaint against them, that kind of thing. Four is the culture in HR and OGC dealing with employment and labor relations tend to be very risk averse, and they're not incentivized to support the manager generally. It's a big generalization. And five is the managers don't feel like they have the tools and training to hold folks accountable. A particular pain point was writing airtight performance plans so you could say your employee was not minimally acceptable.
2: We also think that the protections and the processes and the statutes that allow employees to do things like take medical leave or get a reasonable accommodation are super important. And in fact, in the same way that being able to effectively fire someone is actually really good for morale overall, because you don't have people sort of dragging on the productivity of the high performers, the people who are using these processes as loopholes, overusing the protections in the wrong way, creates a lot of noise that makes it harder for people who really are entitled to and need those things to get an effective resolution to their issue. So we believe strongly that those are important, and we want them to be more transparent and more efficient so that we can use them the way they are intended. So it's not necessarily the intent behind the rules, but clearing out the underbrush, as you said, is going to require some statutory and regulatory tweaking.
3: April Harding and Maureen Clovers are co-founders of We the Doers, a fiscally sponsored project of the Fund for Constitutional Government. They're speaking with Federal News Network's Terry Gurdon. Most couples build a retirement plan around the assumption that they'll be navigating retirement together. But every retirement plan eventually becomes a one-person plan. That's why financial planner Tiago Gleeger says one of the most important acts of financial preparation is making sure that a surviving spouse inherits a roadmap, not a maze of decisions, paperwork, and uncertainty. He recently joined Federal News Network's Terry Gurdon for a crucial conversation.
4: You know, it's a morbid topic, but it is one of the most loving and practical planning conversations that we can have, because the idea is that our survivor, whether it's our spouse, whether it's our children, they're not having to create a plan while having to deal with everything emotionally as well. They're just following something that has already been put in place. And so there's a lot of different things that come to play when we think about this topic.
1: And why is this so important for federal employees?
4: I think, Terry, that a lot of people, when they think about retirement, they think about two people. They think about two Social Security checks, two pensions if there's dual feds, or one in the private sector, which is rare these days. And we really don't give very much thought to, what if that's not how life looks like? What if we get a curveball along the way and one of us gets sick and one of us passes early? What are we going to do? How do the finances change? And if we wait too long to plan and that surprises us, then you're left with a whole lot less choices along the way. And so when we think about the death of a spouse, there's a chain reaction that comes into play. In a lot of cases, if it's the Fed that is passing, we're going to see a reduction to the first pension. So that's less income for the survivor. We're also going to see Social Security changes for the person that's left behind. Taxes might go up. And depending on how the survivor elections were elected at retirement, we've seen people lose health insurance in retirement, losing FEHB as a survivor. And so there's a lot of different stuff that comes into play. And so we want to be thinking ahead of the time, ahead of the curve, so that we're not having to recreate the wheel right in the moment.
1: I think something that people forget is that living expenses don't just get divided by two when one spouse passes, right?
4: That's right. The idea that it's 50% cost when one of you is gone just isn't true. You're still going to have a mortgage, although sometimes people do reduce their home size and some of those expenses go down. But it's not exactly half the cost. And in most cases, it could be half the income, or sometimes even less. People leave assets behind and their lifestyle changes a little bit. So it's not as linear.
1: Well, let's go back to that case of a federal employee and talk about FERS benefits. One of the benefits is the survivor benefit. How should folks think about that? Should they take a full survivor benefit, ignore it altogether, or find someplace in the middle?
4: I think this can be a very individualized decision. It's expensive, no doubt, right? When we think about a 10% cost to the pension, or in some cases, 5%, that could be tens of thousands of dollars throughout the course of a retirement. If you were a high earner and you're retired for 20, 30 years, that could be, you know, six figures, over $100,000 or more that somebody is paying to potentially the survivor never even need. So we look at this expense wondering, gosh, should I really even pay for this thing along the way? So first thing is that we have to understand protecting the income is really, really critical in retirement, because cash flow, which is the dollars that are coming in, the dollars that are going out, I call this the heartbeat of retirement. So we need to be really conscious about how cash flow changes if the federal employee is going to die. The second thing is, we talked about this loss of health insurance. Well, there's a rule under FERS that if you don't take a survivor benefit pension and you as the federal employee pass, your spouse, if they were not a federal employee themselves, they may lose health insurance benefits. They may lose that coverage or eligibility for FEHB. So that can be really challenging. Depending on what year that happens, they might be forced to go to Medicare. And Medicare, if you're not familiar to the rules in there, if you're over 65, but you haven't applied for Medicare yet, and then you go to apply for it later, now there's tons of penalties on top. So it just gets really, really messy. So that's a big one. And, you know, so some people then look at the partial survivor benefit, where they look at this and say, all right, we don't want to pay the full 10%. Can we pay 5% and then leave a quarter of my pension as a federal retiree if I pass? And the answer is yes, that does also protect the health insurance. But again, if you're leaving now a quarter of your pension, the spouse is also going to lose one Social Security, which we can talk about in a second here. So how much less income is the survivor receiving, and are they even going to be able to live their lives? Right. And I think just one last thing I wanted to add about this one, Terry, there's a lot of talk out there. A lot of people hear about this pension maximization strategy, where they'll talk about maybe just replacing that with a life insurance policy. And instead of paying thousands of dollars every year to OPM or to the first pension, I'm just going to take that and put it into a life insurance policy, so my spouse has that when I die. Again, in some cases that can work, but it's been very, very difficult to see a really slam dunk situation where that's appropriate for somebody. I caution people that sometimes it's a sales tactic that people will experience where people are just saying, hey, look, you know, you don't need to pay that, just buy a life insurance policy instead. So you have to be really careful when you do those analyses.
1: Tiago Glieger is a certified financial planner at RMG Advisors. Tiago, that's all really important advice. And you also mentioned Social Security. So talk to us about what happens with Social Security in a two-income household.
4: Going back to this idea of, hey, we got two checks from Social Security. It's very consistent. It's very nice. But there are a lot of rules that come into figuring out how to file for Social Security. And people think, well, that's for when we're alive. A lot of this filing strategy has to do with thinking about what if one of us is gone. And so the rule from Social Security is that if one of you passes, one of those Social Security's income streams is going to go away. Now, they do let the survivor keep the higher amount, which is why the claiming strategy that is most relevant to people is for the person who had the highest income throughout their years, therefore the highest Social Security. Usually we see that person wanting to delay their benefit to age 70 because it's not going to increase their own check only. If they die before the other spouse, that spouse is now going to receive a much higher check as well, because again, they're already going to have less income, so that higher income can be beneficial. And so the maximizing the Social Security strategy isn't always the right answer, but we have to look at filing with whether or not one of us is going to be alive 5-10 years into retirement. Are we both going to be alive 20 years into retirement? Because sometimes we make a decision on Social Security what feels good now, and not run a scenario where maybe one of us dies a decade in, and now because we committed to a Social Security filing strategy, now the survivor doesn't have enough income anymore. So I think it has to always be looked at from different angles.
1: As you're talking about all of these different kinds of assets, the thing that comes to my mind is creating a will. Is that sufficient here, or is there more estate planning that you'd recommend?
4: In general, I like to see people have four categories of documents when we're thinking about the loss of a spouse or one of us passing. The will is important. That is for sure. But trusts can also be beneficial, and trusts are not just for really rich people. Average people can get trusts and very simple, cost-effective trusts as well. But financial powers of attorney. When we think about estate planning, it's not just for when we're gone. It's for right before we're gone too. So if one of us is incapable of acting or making a decision. So financial powers of attorney are important. And then the other one are the advanced medical directives. A lot of folks think, hey, I can make a decision for my spouse if something happens and I got to work with the doctors. You cannot. If there is not a legal document in place that says you're allowed to do that, spousal rights don't give you that right. Right. So there's a couple of things in there. So the will, the trust, a financial power of attorney, and then the advanced medical directives that we want to make sure those documents are in place. But beyond that, folks think that those documents are in place and that's it. They don't have to do anything else. And there's some interesting rules that have come up over the years in serving feds. And sometimes people elect beneficiaries on their accounts, and that's different than what they put on their estate planning documents, like their will. And the beneficiary elections are going to supersede those wills. So you got to be careful to make sure that your beneficiary elections match your legal documents. Otherwise, money goes to the wrong place. And if there's not a beneficiary election at all, like a bank or a house, that asset is going to go to probate unless you have some sort of joint ownership with something. So we often see houses go to probate instead of, instead of going to a survivor if it's held in single name or going to the kids. So now you're stuck in probate and now your heirs are trying to settle the estate and the asset is not theirs to do very much with. And so these are all the little details and the dusty corners that we want to make sure we address.
1: Tiago, that sounds like such a long list of really hard things to do. Where should people start if they want to begin to have this conversation?
4: It can seem like a very intimidating list. And I don't want people to be scared out of what do they do next. So the first thing to remember is it doesn't have to be fancy. Just create a little chart on a piece of paper that says, here are our assets. Here's what we want it to happen. And we want to understand where the investments are, what are our sources of income. And really, this is just getting organized and making sure we understand where all of our assets are. And then we can think about, where do we want those little arrows to go? Which account goes to whom? Is my survivor still going to be able to meet their needs if they have this much income? And those are some conversations you can have together. Hey, if our income on a monthly basis goes from $5,000 to $3,000, is one of us going to be able to survive? How do we still pay the mortgage? Are there enough assets left over that I can meet my lifestyle needs and deal with what I need to? That is so much more planning than a lot of people have done so far. So starting there is a really good place.
3: 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He's speaking with Federal News Network's Terry Gurdon. And that's it for today's episode of Your Federal Life. Until next time, I'm Drew Friedman.
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10: My guest today is Chris Arroyo, a regional director at Datadog. Chris, thanks so much for taking the time to join me today.
11: You're welcome. Thanks for having me.
10: We are talking about a lot of pieces and parts on government IT modernization. And I think the first part we want to jump in here is because we know agencies have been down this modernization journey for several years. It feels like 15, 20 years, but probably longer. And I think one of the things that we've talked about in this idea is, okay, how do you understand what you're doing that's making a difference? It's not just we're going to modernize. We've heard that piece for a while. What does kind of, when it comes to visibility and agencies understanding, okay, where are they today? Where they need to go next? What difference they're making by bringing in this new technology? How does visibility kind of, has that been evolving? What does that look like?
11: So, Jason, that's a really great question, because one key point that agencies need to keep in mind is that you really can't measure success without having the data or the empirical data to show that the changes that you've made to your IT infrastructure are actually making a meaningful difference to the mission. So modernization, in my view, is an evolving process. There's going to be new technology that's coming available all the time. But what is always static is ensuring that that technology is meeting the mission need. So what do I mean by that? You have different components of your IT infrastructure, whether those are AI models that you're newly deploying, whether those are new microservice-based apps that you've deployed to the cloud, and you want to know whether that data or whether that performance is improving from before you made those changes to when you actually implemented those changes. And so, you know, to give you a firm example, you say you have a public service app that has a demand surge. You want to be able to measure whether the cost to support that demand actually meant that the mission was met in a more meaningful way. So I'll give you an example. Let's just say that you are an agency that is responsible for forecasting hurricanes, and you identify that you can use a new AI model to better forecast where that hurricane is going to land. That has a corresponding infrastructure cost. Maybe you're using a powerful new database to store all that data and then run that AI model. There's going to be a corresponding surge in your cloud bill. And so you want to be able to tie that cost to a mission outcome. And that's where really where observability comes in. You're able to tell a story across a number of different constituencies that we'll talk about, I'm sure, a little later on in the interview today, but make them speak common language so that they can identify that extra expense as being worth it to support the mission.
10: If you break this down even further, what you're saying is it's not so much, oh, we have this newfangled widget and look how pretty the widget is. It's because we're using this widget, we can then forecast, to your point, 5 hours before or 3 days faster to give people a heads up so they can prepare for a hurricane, prepare for a tornado, whatever the weather is, whatever the mission is. That's really that's the measure, not necessarily, oh, our widget's pretty or processes GPUs this much faster. Nobody generally cares about that except for a few of us, right?
11: Yeah, that's exactly right. So at the end of the day, the government is in the business of serving the American citizen. It isn't in the business of increasing profit or deploying a shiny new object. It's doing everything they can possibly can to ensure that they're meeting their regulatory mission. So let's just use FEMA as an example. FEMA, they have the responsibility to go into disasters wherever they may be to stand up new sites to be able to support victims of said disasters. That's going to incur an additional cost. Perhaps they're using AI to be able to better forecast where, you know, a flood might happen. That's all costs that are worthwhile if you can tie it to a specific mission outcome.
10: I think that's important that we've had such a big focus from this administration on, okay, what are the outcomes you're achieving? Where are you going with this? And you have to understand, okay, well, I started here. To your point, you said, let's have a baseline performance and then see where you are after you implemented. At the same time, you mentioned AI. We got to talk a little bit about that. And there's always some challenges when we talk about, okay, what's that AI look like? What kind of investments, when you talk about AI and cloud services, how can they kind of make that right balance? Okay, is this the right investment? Is this the amount of money we should be spending? Is this the right AI for us? What's that starting to look like when, again, tying back to mission?
11: Yeah, so it goes right back to the observability question, because AI has fundamentally changed how our government customers are approaching meeting the mission need. And to delve into that a little bit more deeply, when you think about the difference between standard applications and AI models, a standard application is deterministic. If X happens, then you get Y. And everything that happens in between is hard-coded by an application developer. And that makes it easy for an authorizing official to say, you know what, this application, it meets our strict security requirements. You can deploy it to be able to do whatever it is that your agency is doing. On the other hand, an AI model is probabilistic, and it runs based off a statistical model that forecasts or predicts what the response should be based off the input and the underlying data that lives in that vector database. And how, as an authorizing official, do you ensure that that is secure to deploy? And so when we're thinking about how an authorizing official looks at it, it goes right back to observability. It's understanding what are the inputs and what are the outputs. An analogy that I like to think of is almost like a skiff, right? You can't see what's going on in there, but you can see what's going in and what's going out. And then looking at that key data in relation to the AI model in the context of the larger IT infrastructure, which only can happen with an observability layer that correlates telemetry from both that AI model, as well as all the applications, network devices, really everything that goes on in a government's infrastructure to, you know, help different constituencies make sense of it.
10: The inputs and outputs of AI is something we have been talking about for quite a while, right? Garbage in, garbage out, that old term, whether it's AI or even pre-AI, and we're just talking about data. How are you seeing agencies kind of, are they getting better at understanding those inputs and outputs? Is this something that it's always a work in progress, I know, but what are some of the trends you're seeing around how they're kind of managing their data to ensure that they're getting better outcomes from their AI models or other technology?
11: Yeah, so I think of a few examples here. You know, universally, many of the agencies that we work with have their own sandbox environments. And so in those environments, it's really a safe place to start to test and evaluate AI models in the context of the mission solution that they're working to drive towards. And then beyond that, it's getting those AI models working in actual mission environments. So there was an article that I read on FedScoop that outlined a use case with CMS where they were leveraging AI to be able to address Medicare fraud. And, you know, that is a discrete example of where AI can be harnessed to be able to save taxpayer dollars. And so, you know, lots of examples out there within the government. And as more AI models are deployed to sandbox environments, you're better able to then ascertain whether they're safe to be deployed. Because at the end of the day, there's a pretty wide chasm between where the sandbox lives now and, you know, being able to operate in a mission environment where you're leveraging actual data.
10: The CMS is a great example. I just did an interview with Kim Brandt and Patrick Newbold, so I would say they have a really good story to tell, to your point. So I appreciate you kind of connecting it back to a real use case. I think the sandbox piece also is really important for agencies as they're testing this out, because it also helps them understand what's this going to cost us mm-hmm. before we go into production. One of the big concerns I've heard with AI is people are underestimating the cost, because once I think employees, users get into it, oh, wow, I can use it for this and that and this other thing that maybe the people who set this up didn't think of. Is that total cost of ownership something else that's you're starting to have that conversation? And as they get into that sandbox and making sure the data inputs and outputs are right, they're going, oh, maybe we need to put cost controls around it, or just at least understand our costs.
11: Yeah, absolutely. And one of the sort of fascinating parallels that I'm seeing in AI adoption in comparison to previous, you know, changes in technology, right, moving to the cloud, is the amount of tech debt, as an example, where, you know, in cloud migrations, you may have an application that is written to a database that's 30 years old and you're afraid to modernize it because it has critical data. And we came out with a State of AI Engineering report recently, which actually looked at, you know, how teams were building AI applications and some of the challenges that they experienced. And one of the sort of key points that we identified is that many of these teams are actually building AI models on versions that are older, because just as with applications that are built on databases that are on the older side, and so they're afraid to update, you're beginning to see that same pattern when it comes to building out, you know, AI applications that are built on older models. So yeah, there's just a lot of parallels between, you know, what has happened historically and what we're seeing today.
10: First, we'll make sure we get a link from you all so we can make sure we link to that report on federalnewsnetwork.com. I think folks will be very excited to see that survey, that report, because I think that's where agencies are today. There's a lot of that kind of, to your point, sandboxes, and how do we move out of the sandboxes? I'm interested just to delve a little deeper. So we won't call out a specific LLM, but let's say LLM A, they're using version 1 and A is now up to version 5. Is that's what's kind of happening, or is it? Am I kind of simplifying it?
11: Well, I wouldn't say it's an oversimplification. The reality is specific models are really well designed for specific needs. Right. And so just as you modernize applications, you should also be continuously updating your AI applications so they're better suited for the model that they are designed for. One example is you don't want to be using an using a model that's really, really beefy for a simple, like, document, you know, analyzing action, right? So just continuously looking at your AI environment, looking at the AI apps that you've built to ensure that they are running on a model that is really best suited for that, you know, for that purpose.
10: It sounds very similar to what we in the government went through with cloud 5-7 years ago. Mm-hmm. You heard DOD, for instance, come out, you know, fit for purpose type clouds, and then they have very general clouds. Is that where we're getting to with the AI models as well? Some are, hey, this is very, hey, we can use this for most, you know, kind of work, and some of these are more specific to, hey, this is better for this type of work, like AI for forecasting of weather, or for maybe FEMA, to your example of processing a lot of disaster claim applications in a faster fashion. Is that what you're starting to see among government clients?
11: Yeah, exactly. So when you look at the money that you're spending on an AI model, this is where, again, observability really comes in. You need to understand what model you are using underlying that AI app, because, you know, our budgets are finite. We don't, you know, you hear this, phrase called token axing, right? That just does not work in the federal government, right? You have to be very deliberate.
10: Right.
11: And so kind of understanding where you are spending your AI tokens, is critical, because these beefier models, end up being more expensive because you're spending more tokens on them to support applications that might not be better, might not be suited for that purpose.
10: I've heard more about tokens and AI recently than I care to imagine. It's, I think what's happening is agencies said, oh, well, we'll just use these LLMs. And then they're realizing the cost. Mm-hmm. I think very similar to cloud when they went, oh, we're going to push everything into the cloud, mm-hmm. until they realize, wait a minute, the data egress costs,
11: yes.
10: are really high. Maybe we need to keep some stuff on premise. And I think what you're starting to see, to your point, is maybe we don't need the really beefier AI model for this. We can do a lighter one. I heard the term, is it LLMs, large language, but there's also SLMs, small language models. Mm-hmm. Did I get that right?
11: Yep. Mm-hmm.
10: So I'm wondering if we'll see kind of that's the next phase of this idea. So less cost, less idea of how much money are we spending to understand that. So.
11: Yeah.
10: Chris, we'll take a quick break. When we come back, we'll continue our conversation. My guest today is Chris Arroyo, a regional director at Datadog. 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
10: 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I'm your host, Jason Miller. My guest today is Chris Arroyo, a regional director at Datadog. Now, Chris, before break, we're talking a lot about AI and kind of that infrastructure side, the getting ready to use it. And you mentioned the word sandbox. Obviously, a lot of agencies have started to look into it. I know there's the number of use cases across the government has increased dramatically. There's always that idea of you can't just jump right in. You got to take it slowly. You got to figure out how to test it, then figure out how to move forward and, you know, expand it. What are you starting to see from the crawl, walk, run idea of AI, where agencies are starting to really kind of increase their use of AI tools and capabilities?
11: Yeah. And so as mentioned earlier, right, that the challenge an authorizing official has is they can't necessarily see how an AI model is coming to its conclusion. And so as you test AI models in your sandbox environment, you're going to use that crawl, walk, run framework. So crawling is essentially you are just monitoring how teams that are using AI are actually using it and what are the outputs that AI is coming out with. So now you have data around what are the inputs and then what are the outputs. Once you build a level of confidence that the AI is starting to show signs that it's safe to deploy, you then go to the walk framework, where you give them sort of low risk asks. So you walk through maybe a data analysis piece or some, you know, work stream that presents very low risk to the organization to kind of see how it works autonomously with really strict guardrails. Then once you have a level of confidence there, then you let it run. You allow it to operate on more mission critical services. However, one key component here across all three stages is that humans are always in the lead. And this is something going back to CMS that, you know, I've heard them talk about on numerous occasions, is that people will always be in the lead. They will never be out of the loop because ultimately we're responsible to the taxpayer and it's likely what they're asking for at the end of the day. So, that framework, given that we can't look inside of a model, gives enough data to be able to say, hey, we're able to deploy this AI model safely.
10: I'm going to ask you to go maybe one step deeper here, because the way you describe this kind of framework, crawl, walk, run, seems to be you're talking specifically around agentic AI, because I think what we're seeing today is this excitement to go, okay, can we get an agent to do this work for me, this automated work? Am I kind of reading that correctly? Or you're saying even for kind of more traditional AI, or even just, hey, we're going to automate some features, right? You're going to pull data from this database, from these five databases, and put it in this other database every day at 2 o'clock in the afternoon, and then a report will generate for the user. Help me understand, you know, am I reading that right? Or are you, hey, this can be used for anything?
11: So in this specific example, it's focused on agentic AI, yeah. Right? Because it's most impactful. But the same principle of understanding kind of what's going in and what's going out applies to all levels of AI involvement, because you need to be able to have the data to show that what is coming out is accurate. You want to avoid model drift. You want to avoid hallucinations. And the only way to do that is ensure that you have full observability into what is going in and going out, regardless of sort of the autonomous nature of the AI that you're working with.
10: I appreciate the explanation, because I think folks are excited for agentic AI, but they're still very nervous. And there's a lot of hesitation to say, hey, let's go in with both feet and jump in. I think detailing kind of like start small, grow it, understand it, get confidence, and then kind of unleash a little bit more of it. What do you hear from federal customers when you talk about agentic AI? Am I reading that right from them, or are they more excited than maybe we know yet?
11: Well, you bring up a really great point, and I think it actually touches on the security piece. Because what a CISO doesn't want an AI agent to do is to inadvertently, you know, pull down a firewall because of hallucination, and that puts the entire agency at risk. And so it's sort of that factor where we need to make sure that the agent is, or the agentic AI is, as secure as possible and isn't going to hallucinate or get the data as best as you can to validate that it won't do anything that you're not expecting it to do. Just getting the data and testing to make sure that it does what you expect is really a big focus.
10: I'm glad you brought up Chief Information Security Officers. I did a recent story with the National Association of State CIOs. They did a mm-hmm. survey and of CISOs, and they found that CISOs are more involved in AI planning, AI deployment. I'm just wondering, just from your own little survey perspective, are you also seeing, as you talk to agencies, more CISOs or more people in security side are in the room with you?
11: Oh, absolutely. Yeah. I mean, it's the number one topic of conversation, right? I mean, everybody wants to talk AI. But CISOs just by their very nature want to do it in a very secure manner.
10: Right? Surprise.
11: Like, surprise.
10: Exactly.
11: Right?
10: Shocking. Shocking. Shocking, I tell you. Oh, and I think related to that, how many questions are you getting around? Okay. Well, did you, as a Datadog or any vendor, I would say, have you gone through FedRAMP yet? Give me a sense of what those conversations are around, kind of gaining that confidence and assurity that our AI agent, our agentic host is secure.
11: Yeah, so great question. So with Datadog, we're FedRAMP High. So that is pretty much the top echelon of security compliance you can get for cloud software. And given sort of our role, right, on the observability space, we are touching all levels of your IT infrastructure, whether that's your application, network devices, AI, you know, that is a key piece of sort of where we're focusing our effort and where a lot of sort of not pushback, but just questions around, you know, how do I know that you're secure because we're FedRAMP High?
10: And you can give them all your analysis and all your reasons why you were FedRAMP High.
11: That's right.
10: It's one thing to get the certificate, right? But to prove it is really the key here. And I think a lot of the CISOs that I'm hearing from, a lot of the agencies are you know, the trust but verify approach is very important. So,
11: yep.
10: And I think that's a good segue, because the other side of the coin of security is obviously usability. It's the impact. It's the outcome. Maybe talk to me a little bit more about that other side of the coin of, okay, we got to be secure. We also have to be usable and drive efficiencies. How are you balancing that, or how are you working with agencies to balance that?
11: Yeah, so I think a really great illustration is to think about the different personas that we work with across the agency. And to illustrate this, we'll have three different parties, right? You've got program managers responsible for mission delivery. You have IT that's responsible for maximum uptime for all systems underneath the purview. And then you have finance looking to save as much money as possible. And so all of them have their own unique objectives that, you know, oftentimes conflict and can make it a challenge to make sure that everything that the agency does is mission focused. And so what we see is that as long as you have an observability layer where everybody is speaking the same language, you're able to better understand why one party makes a decision that impacts another. And let me give you a specific example. So, you know, going back to FEMA. And this is just more of a theoretical example for that agency. If you, are standing up infrastructure and remote sites, cloud costs may go up significantly. Without that context, your finance person might say, why did you spend this much money? This seems astronomical. But with the same data layer that everybody's sharing, that, program leader can say, well, we did this because we had to go to a remote site. we had to stand up, you know, let's say stand up Starlink as an example, and that costs extra money. And you're getting all that telemetry data in context to show that, hey, you know, that expense was worth it. And so where this comes into play specifically is if you look at a cloud report and you see that there is a usage or an instance in AWS as an example that is being severely underutilized. Well, a finance person might say, let's kill it off, right? Let's save the money. But without context, you may inadvertently be killing a backup server that, if that is no longer there, will sort of shut down the entire agency. And so having an observability platform like, you know, Datadog's, you'll be able to essentially know that and, you know, find other ways to gain efficiencies. One way that you potentially could do that is if you have a team that is operating, you know, with 100% capacity 7 days a week, but it drops on Saturday and Sunday, you have the data to be able to say, let's spin those instances down over the weekend and, you know, beat our cost savings that way.
10: Bring up this idea of understanding your costs. One topic that seems to have a resurgence is FinOps, understanding kind of where the cloud spend is happening and then how to manage it. I'm interested to know, do you get a sense of because of the AI models that's driving agencies to understand their FinOps more? Or is it just better data because of observability? More agencies, more organizations have better data now to understand that. Like, what's driving this resurgence, if you will? And you may tell me I'm wrong and there has been no resurgence. People have been talking about it for years, but I feel like more people are talking about FinOps.
11: Well, certainly people have been talking about it for years, but not necessarily recognizing that it's FinOps. So observability is a catalyst for FinOps. FinOps is really a cultural change. I mean, you're familiar with DevOps, right?
10: Yeah, of course.
11: Culture of Dev and Ops working together. With FinOps, it's the same way where the, you know, finance team is working in very close collaboration with your operations team. And observability is, like I said, just a catalyst to make that happen because, as mentioned before, the data acts as a common language so that trade-offs are made clear by the data so that different teams can decide, okay, if we deprecate this system, is it going to adversely affect the mission that we're trying to achieve? And with observability, it helps sort of that FinOps culture take shape.
10: One of the things that you saw with early parts of cloud, which I think you're seeing early parts of AI, you mentioned tokenization as the tokens piece as well, is people jump in and start spending money and they realize how much money they're spending. And that's all of a sudden the program people. I'll ask you a very similar question about the program people meeting with the finance people, meeting with IT people. The seat at the table question for CISO is very similar now to the finance folks. Are the CFO and the budget folks also at that table when you talk about IT modernization, or are they being brought in later? What is a trend or sense you get?
11: Yeah, so it really depends on the agency. I mean, generally speaking, security in particular to, you know, from our perspective, we're FedRAMP High and SaaS. Because we're SaaS, security tends to be part of the conversation earlier. And I think that's absolutely the right call. And as long as you have everybody sort of operating from the same sheet of music, then having more people at the table is actually a good thing because then you can understand everybody's perspective, get the trade-offs, and come to a conclusion much quicker.
10: And to your point, the budget people have to be there now too because of things like tokens, because of those costs. And to your point, hey, you're not using this very much, shut it down. Whoa, that could really have a bigger impact.
11: So I was going to say with tokens, there's another really interesting stat that came out of our State of AI Engineering report. And that is around a concept called cache engineering, which sounds really complicated. But the gist is caching is saving previously run action so that the request doesn't have to rerun all over again. And what we found was something like 69% of tokens that were spent on repeatable tasks that could have been saved by leveraging an appropriate cache engineering position. And so when government and, you know, think about security and you think about finance and then the FedRAMP High observability, you think about, okay, what can we do to sort of shine a spotlight on, you know, how, you know, our engineers are leveraging AI to, you know, do their work? That's just one example of where there could be significant cost savings for the government if, you know, cache engineering, as an example, was properly implemented.
10: You said cache, and the first thing I thought was money, and then once you decided to try cache, I knew what you were talking about. Chris, we've got less than about 30 seconds left, so I just want to give you the last word. What's the takeaway from our conversation? We hit a bunch of different topics, but what's the message you want to make sure folks have?
11: I'd say just the government just continue to be cautious and do what you do really, really well in implementing AI. I think the cautious approach is actually going to be the most beneficial when, you know, you cannot leverage token maxing, right, in practice in the federal government. Leveraging pilots, seeing what works, leveraging these best practices that we outline in our State of AI Engineering report, and, you know, fully implementing AI to better serve the citizen.
10: All right. And as I mentioned, we will link to that report on federaldigitalnetwork.com, make it easy for people to find. Fortunately, Chris, we're out of time for today, so let me thank my guest. Chris Arroyo is the regional director at Datadog. Chris, thank you so much.
11: Thank you for having me.
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16: From ABC News, I'm Chuck Sievertson. The latest polls showing that about a month before the midterm elections, some races in usually reliably Republican red states are very close. Latest New York Times Siena College poll has Texas Republican Senate candidate Ken Paxton 6 points behind Democrat James Tallarico, the poll giving Tallarico a 23-point lead among independents. ABC News Washington Bureau Chief Rick Klein says Democrats need 4 more seats to flip the Senate.
17: They need to break through in places like Alaska, Iowa, Ohio, Texas, maybe even Kansas. That's all of those are states that Trump won by double digits in 2024. Again, a reach, but maybe not impossible. The New York Times Siena poll out just yesterday has Democrats either up or tied statistically, very close races in all of those deep red states that I just mentioned.
16: President Trump making more campaign stops this week. Nebraska tomorrow, Texas Wednesday, to try to boost Republican candidates and turnout. Brazilians voting today in a presidential election dominated by the incumbent Lula and his ideological opposite Bolsonaro, son of the ex-leader that Lula defeated 4 years ago. President Trump announcing today that he's tapped Jay Clayton, his director of national intelligence, to head a new government task force on artificial intelligence. The top AI execs promising to self-police their operations is a mistake, says former Federal Trade Commission chair Lina Khan.
18: We've seen that self-regulation efforts by big tech have been a proven failure.
16: Coast Guard says search crews have located debris from a missing medical transport aircraft off Nantucket, Massachusetts. No sign of any of the 6 people aboard. One of the 18,000 U.S. Marines stationed on Okinawa, the Japanese island, is under arrest. Devin Ballard, 20. ABC News partner NHK and Kyoto News Agency reporting a woman's body found in a hotel room. Looks like she was strangled. 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
2: Hey everybody, get ready for Foodie and the Beast with David and Nikki Nellis. A foodie born and bred, my wife Nikki loves chatting up chefs, dining out, and insider industry buzz.
3: And my husband David thinks a great meal is nothing but a good burger, a frosty brew, and a check for under $20. Because he is cheap.
2: Well, maybe so, but Foodie married Beast anyway, and together we've got the Food and Wine Variety Show that has everyone talking.
3: It's Foodie and the Beast, and we are on now.
2: Good morning, everybody, and welcome to Foodie and the Beast with David and Nikki Nellis. We have a great show today, but first, Nikki has stuff to say.
3: I always have stuff to say, and we have a delicious show today. We have some delicious goodies in studio. Check out the Instagram at NYCCINELLIS because you'll see all the deliciousness here. But we did some really cool things this week. We went to Primrose and got to see what Chef Patrick Benton was up to. He is such a talented chef, and he is doing really beautiful things there. And he was doing a collaboration dinner with Chef Anthony Jones from Marcus, D.C.
2: And it was spectacular.
3: It was spectacular, and we just have a soft place in our heart for Anthony. He's so talented. I went to the Ned, which I haven't been to yet. I'm kind of fascinated by it, this whole, like, country club thing in a city. Open Table was doing an event there, and Tom Sietsema was doing a Q&A. It was very political, but really interesting. So stay tuned for info on that. Also at Tony and Joe's, for recording an industry night, I actually got to interview Jade Floyd, who has an incredible book out for women in leadership. But here's what I found out at Tony and Joe's. Did you know that at the bar, both in and out, you can get oysters for just a dollar? They're Naughty Boy oysters, and they are like deep cup and super salinity, and they are delicious.
2: Well, Shuckett's coming too,
3: and
2: right?
3: And Shuckett was just announced. Get your tickets. That thing sells out so fast. And then lastly, I got to see the beautiful Rose Garden at the St. Regis. They did this whole thing out there, and growing roses this time of year is really tough because it's been hot. But it is beautiful. And
2: so now there's no reason to go to a White House. Right?
3: Exactly. Right. They replaced the Rose Garden. And I popped into Casey Patton's Crazzinona. It's been a minute since I've been there. And clearly everybody else is going there because the wait was like 40 minutes. But the space is hopping and the food is great. So make a reservation. Pro tip. For next time. Okay, now you can introduce everybody in studio.
2: I'm ready. All right, so returning to Foodie and the Beast after about a decade of absence.
3: No, it hasn't been a decade.
2: Yeah, 2015. Mm. Is Domenica Marchetti, you know her, she is the, as described in her materials, the spirited champion of Italian home cooking, mm-hmm. and she's authored a bunch of cookbooks that have hit the ball over the fence. The Glorious Pasta of Italy, Williams and Sonoma's Everyday Italian, but she's got a new book.
3: It looks just like the picture.
2: She's got a book now totally devoted to biscotti, Italian cookies, mm-hmm. and she's brought in a bunch of stuff that is going to expand my waistline. We'll be talking to Domenica shortly.
3: Okay, and also on the show today, I'm so excited. Keita Miyake, who is founder of Sashimi DC, is in studio. We're going to talk about, like, everywhere you go, you see, like, sushi grade. What does that mean? Is it just a marketing term? I kind of think it is. And Keita really knows his fish. I'm trying to remember who introduced us, but he and I got on a call, and I was like, oh, my God, I have to have you on Foodie and the Beast. So I'm so excited to talk with him today about what sushi grade means and what you're eating when you're doing all these omakases these days. Okay.
2: And finally, my brother from another mother is in here. Khaled Pitts is in here with his wife, Diane Gross. They're the founders, as you know, of 14th Street's Cornerstone
3: Restaurant.
2: Diane should
3: just be running the show at this point. She's on like every month.
2: I know Diane is here all the time. We like that. But Khaled is almost a mystery man, but he's here today. You know them from Cork Wine Bar, Cork Spring Valley, Cork Cleveland Park. But now they've opened Marv's Dogs in Tenleytown. It's an homage to Diane's dad, but they don't know this. They didn't know this prior to coming in. I'm a dog guy. I've gone to the dogs. So I can't wait to see what you're doing there. We'll be talking to them shortly.
3: And actually, it was inspired by a show here on Foodie and the Beast.
2: Was it?
3: Yes, it was.
2: Where's my cut, dude?
3: Yeah, I knew that was coming. And then also joining us today, he's back in studio, Giuseppe Lanzoni. He is here in studio with Peruvian Brothers. They're everywhere. They're in Union Market. They're in National Landing. And they are changing the story of how people are enjoying Peruvian cuisine. So we'll be talking to him in just a little bit. And then I mean, what?

0: What is a Foodie and the Beast show without some cocktails shaken up in here? Damani Good is in studio. He is the beverage manager at the Waldorf Astoria here in Washington, D.C. He oversees the hotel's beverage program, but the Waldorf Astoria has a really rich history when it comes to cocktails. They're the ones who, did they create the Rob Roy? I think they're behind it. Yes, they are in 1894. And they're famous for their Waldorf.
1: Well, I want to know, Damani, were you at the party last night?
2: I was there.
1: Were you?
0: Jared, were you shaking up cocktails?
2: I didn't shake any. Jared was doing all the shaking. Okay. I was just kind of in a support role.
0: Mm-hmm.
1: Well, I saw some film. Some other people were shaking, too.
2: Yeah.
1: Yeah, and stirred.
2: A few cameos. Yeah.
0: Well, so, Damani, tell us a little bit about yourself.
2: I'm a native Washingtonian. Moved away for a little while. Just came back recently, about a year and a half ago.
0: Staying in the bar field?
2: No. I was in retail management for a long time.
0: Mm-hmm.
2: Whole Foods Market, Toll Wine.
0: Mm-hmm.
2: Worked in a couple different states. And then got into hospitality kind of by accident. And I went back to school and ended up graduating literally May of 2020, which we know what happened then to the whole hospitality industry. So I had to put that on hold and go back into retail. And when things started to open back up, I ended up in hospitality. Had some experience at the Ritz-Carlton and Fort Lauderdale,
0: mm-hmm.
2: Orlando at the JW Marriott in Bonnet Creek, Four Seasons in Denver, and then kind of full circle back here at the original JW in D.C. where it kind of all started, and then now at the Waldorf. So it's been a great homecoming.
0: What you're doing at the Waldorf as the beverage manager, how do you sort of execute the beverage program there?
2: Right. So really just a few months into it. So the initial launch that we had for the spring summer cocktails, we had a very short runway. So it was kind of like high pressure. A couple of things we kind of threw together at the last minute and they worked. You know, we had to tweak them a few times, and we were able to come out with some real
1: winners. That's what Alexander Graham Bell said. It worked for him, too.
0: At the last minute.
2: You got to fail a bunch of times before you get it right. So
0: there's a lot
2: of failure that happens before you come up with one that you feel like is a winner. So.
0: Okay, well, give us one of the winners, please.
2: First, we're going to put together the Ricky, which is a classic cocktail. It was actually invented here in D.C. at the at a bar that's used to be located where the current JW Marriott is located, right at 14th and F. So this is sort of an homage to a very simple cocktail that had its roots here in D.C.
0: Mm-hmm.
2: And actually back in 2011, the city council, with support from the D.C. Craft Bartenders Guild, officially proclaimed the Ricky as the cocktail of
0: We have DC. Had many a Ricky competition competitor on this show over the years.
2: I bet you have.
0: Yes,
1: even our
0: we
1: son,
0: have. Sam has competed in it multiple times. I've judged it, so
2: absolutely.
0: Totally know it.
2: Yeah, and right. July is actually officially Ricky month here
0: exactly.
2: in D.C. So classic preparation is going to be with gin. We are using a local gin out of Virginia at the Bowman Brothers Distillery.
0: Great.
1: So she's back. She's impressive. She's the author of 9 books on Italian home cooking and baking.
0: Domenica.
1: She's Domenica Marchetti, and I'm jealous because she's constantly in Italy, and
0: she
1: she's
0: is
1: Italian.
0: Constantly in Italy.
1: And I'm a wannabe.
3: Except right now.
0: I know.
1: Well, she came back just to do the show, of course. So tell us what you've been up to, and of course,
0: then we'll get into the book.
1: The inspiration for the book.
3: Yeah. So what I've been up to has been a lot of traveling around Italy. This book has been quite a few years in the making, and I went all around to all 20 of Italy's regions.
0: That sounds terrible.
3: I know. It was awful.
1: Did you say, David and Nikki, can you come with us?
0: Yeah, I feel like you needed interns for this one, Domenica.
3: Yeah, y'all. I would have followed you on your Sardinia.
1: God.
3: Yeah, which sounded amazing.
0: Yes.
3: So I went all over the country in search of Italian cookies and found a great diversity, a great variety.
0: Can I interject though? I feel like Italy kind of doesn't get the acclaim for desserts that, say, France does because the use of sugar, Italy just does not put out like the sweet, sweet, sweet desserts, especially their cookies. It's a totally different way.
1: Well, tiramisu is pretty sweet. And that's the, you know.
0: But I feel like, you know, when you think of all the lacquered pastries and things of that nature that come from different countries, Italy does not get its due when it comes to cookies and desserts.
3: I agree that Italy does not get its due. It doesn't have the pâtisserie tradition of France, maybe, or history. Mm-hmm. But there's actually a lot of French influence because, of the
0: proximity.
3: Right. And also over the centuries, the Bourbon kings and the, you know, so France and Italy have long had this relationship. But the cookies are another matter. And I think Italian cookies have suffered from a bad reputation. You know, they're dry.
0: It's also zest.
3: Nuts and candied fruit.
0: Right, candied
3: and lots
0: fruit.
3: Of anise. And yes, they have all of those things. But
1: there's more.
3: Done well, they're really wonderful. And people talk about cookies that are dry. Well, they're not dry if you dip them in your cappuccino or if you dip them in a glass of vin santo or whatever wine you happen to be drinking.
1: The other thing is, the word for cookies in Italian is biscotti.
3: Yeah.
1: But when you say biscotti in America, everybody thinks of these.
3: Yes, and these are actually quaresimali. So I brought three cookies today.
1: I will bite one. Just,
3: yeah, take a bite. Mm. So these are spiced. They're like the twice-baked cookies from Tuscany. But they have candied fruit and almond, lots of almonds in them, and then a little bit of something called pisto napoletano, which is a spice that comes from Campania, from around Naples. And so...
1: so good.
3: Yeah. And so it's quite different than what the kind you get in the biscotti that you get in Florence. But this is made around Lent because there's no fat in these cookies beyond a little bit of egg yolk.
0: Mm-hmm.
3: So no butter, no lard. So they're appropriate, I guess, for the Lenten season.
1: They're kosher for Lent.
0: Right,
1: yeah.
3: But, you know, they're good for any time. But that is traditionally when they're served.
0: So as you were doing the research, because Italian cooking is so regionally based, what were the nuances that you found between the biscotti and the cookies?
3: Yeah, and that was one of the fun revelations of this book, is that like all of Italian cooking, and Italian wine and Italian cheese, cookies are regional in nature.
0: Mm-hmm.
3: So when you think of the North, you think of butter. And in fact, the cookie that kind of inspired the book is a flower-shaped butter cookie from Liguria called Canestrelletto di Toriglia.
0: Mm-hmm.
3: And Liguria bordering Piedmont and not too far from Lombardy. That is where, you know, alpine butter is used in baking. And so that's a very crumbly, melt-in-your-mouth, delicate butter cookie.
0: Mm.
3: As you travel, and then we've got the sbisolona, which is a big cornmeal cookie made for sharing, and that comes from Lombardy. And in Lombardy and the Veneto, you see a lot of cornmeal, polenta, and that kind of thing.
1: What's that like inside? Is it?
0: Can you hold on one sec? We have to take a commercial break.
1: Oh.
0: This is David and Nikki Nellis, Foodie and the Beast. We'll be back in just a second.
1: You know, Nick, back in the day when I worked for Hex, the Hex warehouse is over on New York Avenue, and we hated being sent over there to do stuff because there was nowhere to eat for lunch. It was a wasteland.
0: Well, not anymore. So the Ivy City area has exploded. And, you know, the very first restaurant over there was the Tavern at Ivy City Smokehouse. Now, this is a great neighborhood restaurant, but it's also a destination restaurant. First of all, they smoke all their seafood, and that is incredible. But it also is a huge kitchen that does amazing dishes, fresh seafood, great burgers, the whole deal. But the space is what you really need to check out. An amazing outdoor patio where you want to sit and have cocktails. They do live music there all the time and other live shows. And there is a great event space. So if you're looking for a place to hold a wedding or have a party, you definitely want to check out the Tavern at Ivy City Smokehouse.
1: Well, it's about 20 years too late, but now I have a good reason to go over to Ivy City and the Tavern at Ivy City Smokehouse.
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1: All right, we're back on Foodie and the Beast with David and Nikki Nellis, talking to our friend Domenica Marchetti, who has the fabulous new cookbook.
0: Mm-hmm.
1: Really, it's the world of Italian cookies, and there are many of them, and many types and styles from, what are they, 55 provinces
3: there's
1: in Italy?
3: Oh, yeah, there's 20 regions, and there are provinces within the regions. And so, like I was saying, from butter in the north, the farther south you go, you start to see things change. In the south, you see olive oil introduced into the dough, things like honey, mosto cotto, which is cooked grape must syrup, which is kind of a throwback or leftover from the days before sugar was a common ingredient. South, and especially the islands, Sicily and Sardinia, almonds rule. Almost all the confections outside of cannoli and cassata, maybe, almost all of the confections in Sicily and Sardinia are almond-based, whether it's ground almonds, almond paste, marzipan. And so that's what shows up in the cookies. There's a lot of different amaretti, which is interesting because that is basically an almond macaroon. But it's three ingredients, almonds, egg whites, and sugar. And the number of ways just the incredible variety of cookies that come out of those three ingredients was, to me, fascinating.
0: I bet, because it's all about portions.
3: Portions,
0: right?
3: Ratios, and techniques. You know, whether you whip the egg whites, whether you roll the batter or the dough into balls, or whether you pipe them, what temperature you bake them at. It's just kind of, you know, it's all about ingredients and technique.
0: Mm-hmm. So as you were going through the regions, did you find yourself falling in love with one region's cookies more than another region's cookies?
3: Oh, that's such a great question.
1: You're going to prove to be a homer.
3: I will say, after that Ligurian butter cookie, a friend of mine said, well, you should go to Gavi because they make really good soft amaretti there.
0: And also really good wine.
3: Exactly.
0: I mean, the wine is really good.
3: Yeah. And so I went to Gavi, and then they said, well, go down the road to Voltaggio. They have different amaretti. And then I went to Saronno, where they make the crunchy amaretti. And, you know, from there, I found myself in the Lake District researching this little cookie called Imperialina di Omegna, which are like cat's tongues, lingua di gatto sandwiched with ganache. And so there's like this vast swath of northern Italy that has
0: gross.
3: Well, lying to Sean about that. But it's those
0: saying.
3: Little, yeah, the very thin kind of delicate.
1: So that's the reverse
3: cookie.
1: Of cat got your tongue?
0: Right. Yes.
3: But it was so interesting to me that there were so many towns across northern Italy that had cookies associated with them. The cookie was named after the town. And that's kind of when I thought, okay, I did not know this. It's like, you know, Asiago or Gorgonzola. The cheese is named for the towns where they were originated. Mm-hmm. And the same thing happens with cookies. And at that point, I thought, okay, there's a lot here that I don't know, and so others don't know it. And that's when I really got down into the deep dive.
0: Well, and you have so much rich history in here and great essays, and you met so many great people in your travels.
3: Great bakers, incredible bakers, humble bakers, people who have been doing this for generations. Mm-hmm. And I went to this one bakery outside of Rome in the Castelli Romani, where there's a woman and her son. They run, it's Panificio, basically a little bread and sundries shop, and they also make these cookies that they're known for, serpette, S cookies. And, you know, the baker sits in on her bench, baking bench. She's got this giant mound of dough. She pulls off pieces, shapes them into these kind of messy S shapes, and then fills each baking tray, and her son pops them into the big oven and bakes them. And she's got, you know, wrist braces on because she's been doing this for so long. But mm-hmm. it's what her family has been doing for generations. And the people, you know, this is not a famous cookie outside of the Castelli Romani, outside mm-hmm. of the outskirts of Rome. But the people there love these cookies. And I brought a pack home. They're basic butter cookies, but they're perfect for dunking. And there's just something so pure about their flavor mm-hmm. and seeing her make them. There were so many stories like that.
1: Well, and listen, there are none of those S cookies here.
0: Okay, right? But we have plenty of cookies. Listen, you and I have to find some time so we can have a longer conversation. Yeah. I'd love to have you on Industry Night so we can go do a deeper dive. I want to thank you so much for joining us today, for bringing in all this deliciousness. Tell everybody, please, where we can find your book and follow you on Instagram.
3: Yeah, so my book is available wherever books are sold, bookshop.org, Amazon, my website, DomenicaCooks.com, and great. It's called Italian Cookies.
0: Terrific. Thank you, Domenica.
3: Thank you.
1: That was great.
0: Okay.
1: All right, Damani.
0: Damani, tell us what you're making next.
2: Next is going to be a Proof Through the Night, which is a spice-infused bourbon with Chinar, which is a artichoke Amari, mm-hmm. and Antica formula, just a classic sweet vermouth.
0: Is that the Don Ificchio? What's his name? Who does the artichoke? Don Ciccio. Yeah. Is it Don Ciccio?
2: No.
0: Oh, okay. Well, that's local. But go ahead.
2: Very similar. Mm-hmm. And then
1: well, you got a plug anyways.
2: A couple dashes of West Indian orange bitters. So kind of a classic Manhattan profile.
0: Excellent. Well, let's share it. We'll get into, started with Ricky's. Now we're into Manhattan.
1: And
0: let's
1: now go. We're into sashimi.
0: Sashimi.
1: So Keita Miyake is the founder of Sashimi DC, and he is, when you say he's a specialist importer, he is like the Michelangelo of fresh seafood from Japan. Right. He imports sashimi-grade Japanese fish. You work out of the Rest Market on 14th Street, right?
8: Yeah,
1: but
8: exactly.
1: You do home delivery, too,
8: yeah.
1: Which is really awesome, dude.
0: So, but I'd like to know why, like, how you started this business and what you saw missing here mm-hmm. in the D.C. region.
9: Yeah, I've been in D.C. from 2012. First as a student, and I worked with the World Bank Group. But I knew that the fresh fish is not easy to find in D.C. or in DMV area. I'm from Japan, and, you know, home sushi was super casual. Every week, we go to the supermarket, we get sashimi-grade seafood and slice it, and we make sashimi and sushi home. But it doesn't happen here. Why? Because it's not easy to find the good seafood. So I saw a gap, but people love sushi. So they need an option to do more casually. You know, instead of going to Sushi Nakazawa or Sushi Taro, they can do it home. And that's the starting point. And
0: I think people are very afraid to do sushi at home.
9: Mm-hmm.
0: Americans. You know what I'm saying? Like, I don't think people understand the quality of the fish that is necessary mm-hmm. for sushi at home. So that's why I think what you're sharing today is so important
9: mm-hmm.
0: because there's a lot of fear when it comes to
9: right.
0: fish.
9: Right.
3: With good reason.
1: Do you provide instruction for people? So, I mean, sashimi is one thing and mm-hmm. how to cut it and all of that. Mm-hmm. And then there's, if you're going to make rolls, then there's the rice and that whole issue.
9: Yeah. So Rice Market carries everything you need for, you know, sushi rice and mm-hmm. everything, nori seaweed and like rolling mat and everything. So I can instruct them to, you know, what to get and how to do it. And also, a lot of people ask about how safe it is, how tasty it is. You talked about the sushi grade fish earlier, and there are two aspects you need to discuss about the sushi grade fish. One is the safetiness, and the other is the tasteness.
0: Mm.
9: Food safety is important, and you need to control the temperature from the harvest to the retailer to the home. And that's general. But the other thing is that there are some parasites in some fish.
1: Yeah,
9: that's important to know.
0: Well, plus, and if you watch like YouTube and TikTok and Instagram right now, there's like all this fear mongering about bugs and stuff in all food, not just fish, but like in beef and fruit. Like, it's just salad. Yes, there are parasites now in salad.
1: They said the phrase on CNN last night. They were having fun with it because everybody was giggling about saying explosive diarrhea. But the fact is the country is under siege.
0: Okay. Yeah. All right. Can we get back to the conversation?
1: I just wanted to say that.
9: So you need to know what kind of parasites are in what kind of fish. Mm-hmm. And FDA published a document called Seafood Hazard, in which you can find a list of, you know, fish and which fish are prone to which parasite. And so sushi is usually uncooked. You use fresh fish. And if you cook fish, parasites die. But if you use fish fresh, you need to kill the parasite if there's a parasite. And one way is to freeze it. So some wild-caught fish are prone to anisakis, which die at a certain temperature of freezing for a certain time, period of time. And so you need to make sure that the fish are compliant to that freezing procedure.
0: Meaning the texture will be okay?
9: So there are different ways of freezing it. Mm-hmm. And if you freeze it in household freezer, it doesn't go down to a temperature.
0: No, you have to flash freeze.
9: Right. So there are like wholesalers and importers.
1: Does that include when it comes right out of the ocean? So, I mean, are they?
9: Right. So parasites, anisakis, come through small fish and small shrimp. So small fish eats small shrimp and prawns, and they get parasite in it. Mm-hmm. And bigger fish eat smaller fish to get the parasite in it. So most of wild-caught fish have risk of parasites.
0: Mm-hmm.
9: But if you look at the controlled environment farm-raised fish, there are some fish which are not prone to parasites. So they don't need to freeze those fish. So you need to know which fish are prone to.
1: So which are and which aren't?
9: So if you look at the fish which are raised in a huge tank with formulated feed, which are not prone to parasites, just non-risk of parasites. But if you...
0: But what about the flavor of that fish?
9: It depends.
0: Right.
9: So 20, 30 years ago, farm-raised fish were bad in terms of the raising condition and everything, but they have been improving.
0: But they understand circulation now. Like everything about that has changed, right? Mm-hmm. Like when we were in Iceland, in the middle of the fjords, like there are... They're in the water, but they're just sort of contained in large nets, I guess you could say.
9: One of the fish we carry is salmon from Kagoshima Prefecture, from Japan. They are raised in a huge tank with free-flowing the groundwater. Mm. And also they are fed with green tea. And they make something different in a fish body.
1: I just had a visual of salmon sitting around a table having tea.
9: These days, there are some special fish raised in special conditions, and they carry some different flavors and aromas.
0: Hold on one second. We have to take a quick break. I hate to interrupt you.
1: Me too.
0: This is David and Nikki Nellis, Foodie and the Beast. You are getting a sashimi education. We'll be back in just a second.
1: A masterclass.
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1: We're back on Fooding the Beast with Dave and Nikki Nellis. And as I said at the break, we're getting a masterclass in raising and preparing sashimi, really, the right way. So tell us, because Japan's quite a ways away from Washington. So what happens with, how do you get the fish
0: and
1: have
0: it
1: be
0: sourcing
1: as fresh as it would be if we were in a restaurant in Japan?
9: So usually we receive shipment on Wednesdays, mm-hmm. and those fish are processed on Monday in Miyazaki,
0: wow.
9: Japan.
0: Yeah.
9: And they fly from Miyazaki, Fukuoka to Haneda, Tokyo to IAD, mm-hmm. Washington,
1: D.C. So they're not coming through the Strait of Hormuz, for example.
9: Not right now.
0: Oh, my God. David, you're very political on the show today.
1: I am. I'm feeling that.
9: Yeah. So it takes only like 40 hours wow. from processing to the airport in D.C. So that's one thing. And the temperature control is perfect. We mm-hmm. monitor the temperature, and we use the TTI seal, which indicates the exposure to high temperature.
1: But is this like a FedEx, UPS?
9: So we use ANA. Huh. So they fly from Haneda to here.
1: Got it.
9: And so I drive to IAD to pick up the fish at the cargo counter. So I know everyone who was involved in the process, like processing to the logistics and here.
1: Wow.
9: So
0: we only have a little bit of time left. I'd love to know more about how people can access what you're selling and what people can buy from you.
9: Yeah, we open 7 days a week, and we have delivery through DoorDash, Nash. And if you go to the website, sashimidc.com, you can find what fish we carry this week, and you can place an order. And as quick as 1 hour, you have your fish.
0: And you also do classes. Don't forget to tell about the classes.
9: Yeah, we do sushi making classes, like knife sharpening classes, sashimi slicing classes, or negitoro making. So, and also we do wine pairing with sashimi. So there are lots of opportunities to learn about fish.
0: Excellent. And all those things will be on the list, areyouwanted.com, of course. And thank you so much for joining us today. Tell everybody where they can find you, please, on Instagram, or what's the best place to find you?
9: Instagram, yes. Keita Sashimi DC. Keita _ Sashimi _ DC.
0: Excellent. Thank you. Thank you so much, Keita. Okay, right. Damani, I'm coming back to you.
1: This drink is, you could power a spaceship.
0: I know, but what am I smelling? I feel like you're heating something up. What's happening, Damani?
12: Absolutely. So we just bruleed a couple of orange slices for our next cocktail, which is the Amber Waves. This is a toasted barrel bourbon-based cocktail. It's a nod to the abundance of American grain.
0: Mm-hmm.
12: Balance out with a little bit of bittersweet vermouth and a bergamot liqueur.
0: And what was the inspiration for it?
12: Well, again, just the 250th, a mm-hmm. domestic spirit, a pioneer in the industry from this particular brand, and mm-hmm. also kind of a seasonal twist on a classic, a whiskey sour.
0: Mm-hmm.
12: Just an elevated, a couple elevated touches and very refreshing, easy drinking, daytime or night.
0: You're
12: I
0: like,
12: love
0: let's,
12: a good
0: let's
12: whiskey
0: do
12: sour.
0: Some day drinking. All right.
12: Why not?
0: Thank you, Damani. Thank you so much. It smells delicious in studio.
1: Okay. All right. Well, our next guest, interesting guy. Team USA was blessed and graced with his presence twice in the Olympics. He's a rower. He still looks like a rower. It's
0: he does
1: Giuseppe
0: still look
1: Lanzone.
0: Like a rower.
1: He's co-founder with his brother Mario, Peruvian Brothers food truck. You know
0: I
1: the
0: think
1: food
0: they
1: truck.
0: Had you guys on when you first
1: when you first
0: started,
1: went into business,
0: right?
1: Yeah.
13: I think so. Well, first of all, thank you so much for having me here. I'm having a great morning.
0: Yes, you are.
13: All of a sudden, I've had two cocktails, delicious cocktails.
0: Cookies and cocktails.
13: And amazing Italian cookies, which I'm definitely buying a book.
1: Okay. All right. So why don't you give us a little bit of background on how you and your brother, you know, decided to come and start a food truck, and then now you've got a fast casual restaurant. La Cosecha.
13: I'll be quick with us with our story. My brother was a captain's yacht in the Mediterranean for about 9 years for a big family with a big sailboat, and he was doing that for about 7 years. Meanwhile, I was representing the U.S. in the 2008 Olympics and the 2012 Olympics. And then when we came back into D.C., we wanted to start something as brothers, a little bar, a little club, something fun. And our mother, thank God, she told us, how about a food truck? Start on a smaller scale and then learn your way up. You fast forward 13 years. Now we have four food trucks. We just opened our brand new brick and mortar on 660 North Capitol Northwest in Washington, D.C., steps away from the U.S. Capitol on Union Station. And we have government contracts catering. So our little endeavor of just my brother and I have grown into 50 people now.
0: Nice. Isn't that amazing? So let's talk about, though, what the concept really is and how it went from food truck service to brick and mortar, because those are two very different executions.
13: We've listened to our customers. We've seen the markets. And when our food trucks started, we just started with what we missed the most about Peru, which is our pan con chicharrón, empanadas, and light bites like that that you can grab from a food truck and go. Now that we have the brick and mortars, we're not only showcasing the lomo saltado, the ceviche, things that are made on the spot for you, made to order, but we also have pivot of using these Peruvian ingredients into bowls. Mm-hmm. So if you don't want to have a lomo saltado, which is one of my favorite dishes, which comes with French fries, rice, and the satay steak, you can have a bowl with quinoa, sweet potatoes, hard-boiled egg, and the lomo saltado without the rice, without the fries. So making it more into a more mainstream. We're not trying to compete with other Peruvian restaurants. We want all the Peruvian restaurants to do great because we're competing against the Chinese, we're competing against the Thai, we're competing against the Italian, we're competing against the French, all these great cuisines that are already established. We want all the Peruvian restaurants to do well, but us creating a line of bowls for the everyday workforce person. I don't want to say American because here in Washington, D.C., we have a little bit of everything.
0: Right. Mm-hmm.
13: But to be able to come and have a full meal like you would go to Chipotle or Sweetgreen or Cava.
0: But you, yes. So what I love about what you guys are doing is you can really have two experiences. You can do a bowl.
13: Yes.
0: Or you can sit down. I mean,
1: meal.
0: It's a fast, casual experience, but you could sit down and have a full meal.
13: Absolutely.
0: Right?
13: We have, we started.
0: In National Landing, you have cocktails.
13: And thank you so much for coming.
0: Yes.
13: I appreciated that. we have a beautiful restaurant at the bottom level of Amazon HQ2 at 1450 Southeast
0: Street. It is a beautiful restaurant.
13: We have a huge mural there of a sunset off our town in Peru. Like, we wanted to go there and feel like we're getting home. We're going home. Going to work is hard. Mm-hmm. But if you go into work and you see a beautiful mural of the place that you're from, it gives you a little more oomph to go.
0: Right.
13: And then
1: having the right location gives you some.
0: So I'm just going to say to everybody in studio and all the listeners out there, so far today we're going to Italy, we're going to Japan, now we're going to Peru. I think you all should be taking us away on field trips. Anyway, go
13: absolutely.
0: Ahead. Okay.
13: And then, so we opened La Cosecha back in 2020, February of 2020, even a worse time to start a big restaurant.
0: Gauntlet thrown. We
13: like the pain. We like the pain. But, after that, we opened at the bottom level of the brand new Amazon HQ2 in Crystal City. And then 4 months ago, we opened National Landing. Correct. Sorry. National Landing. We're all team National Landing here.
0: Yes.
13: And then we opened, a couple blocks from the U.S. Capitol, a block from Union Station, beautiful view. So
0: tell me about the newest space. How did you want to execute what you were doing there? Because everything has, each of your properties have a little bit of different twists.
13: Correct. The new location, we're pretty much open Monday through Friday, 8 a.m. to 8 p.m., breakfast, lunch, and happy hour.
0: Mm-hmm.
13: And on the weekends, we're using that as an event space.
0: Oh,
13: it's a beautiful event space. It's 3,000 square feet with a full bar, great stereo system, great TVs. So we are going, the one at National Landing where we're open 7 days a week, here we're exploring doing more private events on the weekends since it has a beautiful view of the U.S. Capitol and is very accessible by Union Station.
1: So who's coming in? Who's buying what you're offering?
13: Our main demographic are the 9-to-5 people that need a solid bite to eat, that you won't go into a place and have to fall asleep afterwards because the food was so heavy.
0: Right.
13: We want you to come, eat healthy, eat well.
0: So eating healthy.
13: Yes.
0: I mean, obviously, you're an athlete.
13: Yes.
0: So let's talk about that, because eating healthy right now is so important to so many people. And D.C. and the DMV in general is known as a very health-focused.
1: I think we were listed as the healthiest
0: I don't think we're number one, maybe number two or three. But it's a very health-conscious area. People work out here. I mean, we have, I think, more workout facilities per square foot than most cities. I mean, we are compacted in. So what would you say if I was coming in and I'm very health-conscious, how would you recommend I eat at one of your properties?
13: Well, it's we try to make it very simple for that aspect because I do go in and I do try to do eat healthy. You can go in and literally have a beautiful fair trade organic quinoa salad tub with avocados from Peru and a piece of white meat rotisserie chicken. So you're getting flavor plus more flavor plus protein plus good fats plus good carbs. Or you can go the route of the bowls and get a power bowl, where you have a chicken breast with a hard-boiled egg, with quinoa, with avocado. So you pretty much cover your meal.
0: Quinoa, just for people who don't know, is a Peruvian grain.
13: Quinoa, yes. Quinoa, back in the day, actually, when I was a kid, not too long ago, I think.
0: We agree.
13: Yeah, thank you very much. Quinoa was fed to the chickens. Like, it was not a food that we ate. And all of a sudden, they discovered how powerful and nutritious was quinoa. And now we've integrated quinoa into pretty much most of our dishes. And that's something that you can eat a lot of it and not feel like you feel heavy and you don't want to go back to work. You can keep about your day without having that slump after lunch.
0: No, it's right, because of the protein, Pat.
13: Yeah.
0: Yeah, understood. Okay. Tell everybody, please, where we can find you online.
13: Very, very simple. It's Instagram, Facebook, PeruvianBrothers.com. We have a great team marketing La Cosecha. And, you know, just come visit us at any of our locations. For any information, it's Peruvian Brothers on Instagram, Facebook, any other social media that you have.
1: Mario's going to be proud of you.
13: Mario's a great chef, and he's doing great.
0: Thank you so much. This is David and Nikki Nellis, Foodie and the Beast. We'll be back in just a sec.
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1: All right, we're back on Foodie and the Beast with David and Nikki Nellis, joined by Diane Gross and her sidekick, Khalid Pitts, and Marv's. Marv's is a brilliant idea. You know, there's a place in Rehoboth that sells foot-long hot dogs, and it's my go-to. And we've talked about a hot dog place in D.C. forever. There really hasn't been one.
19: No, I think we're one of the first. And
1: how did you kids come up with this?
19: I was a little nervous about that since there isn't one. You know, why isn't there one? But, we came up with the idea on the show about 2 years ago, I think. Yeah. My dear friend Patrice was talking about Joya Burger that she had just opened. Mm-hmm. And we started to have a conversation about nostalgia and families and the traditions you had when you were little. And I talked about my dad, who used to take me for hot dogs every Saturday. We would go for hot dogs and play video games.
1: Where would you go?
19: We went to Flukey's Hot Dogs in L.A. It was just our thing. It was right near our house. Ooh. And that's where the idea was hatched. So Patrice was like, you should do it.
0: Was there something about, but you, I mean, the kind of hot dogs you're doing at Marv's, you know, you're doing different styles. Like you did your research. Like you're not just doing a hot dog, right? So I think like explaining the expansiveness of it is very important.
19: So my dad was from Chicago and we went for Chicago style dogs. And so we wanted to sort of replicate that, the feeling of eating the dog, the snap when you bite into it and all the fixins that go with that. But we also wanted to pay homage to other places where we had lived and been, and obviously college from Detroit. I spent a lot of time in New York, and so we wanted to just capture those places. So the Marv's dog is the classic Chicago dog that my dad
0: For people who don't know what a classic Chicago dog is, let's talk what that is.
19: It is an all-beef hot dog. Ours is organic and all-beef with a casing. And it has mustard, onions, relish, tomatoes, pickles, and sport peppers, and celery salt.
0: Yum.
19: So that is the whole thing put together in a package. For us, we do our relish.
1: Can I just say, everybody in the studio is fixated on this. I would say we have three dogs, and when we sit and we eat dinner, they sit, they're just staring at us, and that's kind of the look you're getting here. So.
0: Okay, everybody, so you got a chili dog?
1: Yeah,
19: so the chili dog.
20: So I'm from Detroit. People always think about Coney Island and think about New York, but the Midwest is where the chili dog became popular. And
0: okay.
20: The Coney dog. It was now, David.
0: No, I mean, that's interesting to me because I remember as a kid, I mean, I grew up in Jersey, but a Nathan's opened in like the Livingston Mall when I was like five. My parents were so excited about it, which is, now that I look back on it, I was like, it was a chain. What were we so excited about? But it was a big deal.
20: Lafayette, Coney Island. So Coney dog sort of started in Michigan, in Jackson, Michigan in 1914. Mm-hmm. So Lafayette and American Coney Island were started by two Greek brothers in 1917 and 1924. And it is the Ben's Chili Bowl of Detroit for dogs, and as you just heard. So sort of creating my homage to, you know, my hometown of Detroit with where I live at now with my wife and my kids in D.C. is we're using Ben's Famous Chili.
0: Sauce
20: on our dog. So it's a little mustard, some fresh onions cut right there. It's got that bite. It's got that chili flavor and with fries. And sometimes I put a little chili on the fries as well, because that's what we do in Lafayette, Coney Island.
0: I understand. Okay, can we talk about the bun?
19: Yeah.
0: I feel like the bun is very important.
19: The bun is very important. So buns are custom made for us with the poppy seeds, which is also a classic Chicago style. Mm-hmm. So we're doing that on all of our hot dogs, whether it's the mop dog, which was my favorite growing up.
0: Do you give out toothbrushes after people eat?
19: I'm sorry? Yes, toothbrushes. Exactly. Right.
0: No, poppy seeds get in your teeth.
19: The mop dog, which is mustard, onions, and pickles. And then we also have our New York classic, which is classic New York hot dog, spicy deli mustard, onions, and then we make the sauerkraut in-house.
0: Wow.
1: I wish the audience could see them.
0: Well, they can. Go
1: kinds.
0: On Instagram. You'll see all of them.
1: Instagram. So, I would eat any one of them.
0: Yes. And my question is, though, you did more than just create this sort of hot dog emporium. It is an experience at Marv's. Can we give sort of the vibe that we're experiencing?
19: Right. So we wanted it to be like a classic nostalgic experience. So think a little bit of like 50s diner and beach boardwalk.
0: Mm-hmm.
19: And so it's really light and airy, all white and space. And we have hot dogs, french fries, and soft serve. That's it. And
0: soft serve is the thing.
19: Yeah, we did bring our cookies and brownies, which we also feature. And then we have an arcade downstairs. So it's classic video games, pinball. It's super fun for kids to go hang out in or grown ups.
20: Yeah. Right. And a big TV. Imagine you had a cool friend in the 80s and he or she had a basement.
0: Right.
20: And they had the means to have a video games down there and a big TV, and your parents were just singing down there.
0: So can we tell everybody where it is? What neighborhood is it in?
19: It's in Tenleytown. Mm-hmm. So just down the street from here, 4936 Wisconsin Avenue, right next to Pete's Pizza.
0: So it's super that's a residential area. Are the families coming out for it?
19: Absolutely. The diversity of the people coming is shocking to me. Not only is it families, older couples, lots of guys who look like my dad are coming in for their hot dog fix.
0: I love that.
19: And people who work in the neighborhood. But also there are so many schools and so many families there. Mm-hmm. We do a kids pack. So it's definitely, the idea is just getting families in to enjoy a little treat.
1: You should do it like Cheers. Every time one of those guys comes in, somebody should yell, Marv.
20: We do have a regular whose name is Marv.
0: Oh, my God. I love that. You know, I'm going to say to both of you, you know, if you don't know Diane and Khaled's history, they're from Cork Market, and they were one of the first,
1: you were the cornerstone of 14th Street.
0: Really sort of regenerated, is that the right term?
20: Revitalized,
0: thank you.
1: The Renaissance.
0: Begin with a
1: re. 14th
0: Street with their thoughtful Cork Wine Bar, and now they have Cork Wine Bar and Market.
19: Two corks.
0: Yeah,
19: two corks
0: in
19: one.
0: Yeah, one in Cleveland Park. But I just think once again you are introducing to another neighborhood something new and interesting and a way to engage.
19: Exactly.
1: And very American for $250. So.
0: But it's experiences is what people are looking for. And once again, I think you have your finger on the pulse. Of what people are looking for.
19: Thank you. I mean, we really created it to be a community, and that was that's what we're seeing, which just makes us so happy.
1: And the idea for this came from the show, so I'm going to give you another idea. Drive-in open-heart surgery. What do you think?
0: Okay. That on nice? That note,
1: okay.
0: Tell everybody, please, where they can find you, on the gram, et cetera.
20: You can find us on Twitter, Instagram, Blues Guy, Marv's Dogs DC.
0: Excellent. Thank you, guys. Thanks for coming in.
1: You mean
0: okay.
1: X, not Twitter.
0: Well,
1: okay.
0: No, we're not so, on that.
1: Damani,
0: you have poured some really terrific cocktails.
1: Some of these drinks are strong. You're like demonic Damani, you know. This is a crazy drink.
0: So can we talk about sort of what the programming is for the rest of summer at Waldorf Astoria?
2: Yeah, absolutely. So we're still in the 250th anniversary. The decor is amazing. It's probably the most... the most eye-catching and interesting
0: That lobby
2: space.
0: Is just expansive. It's so beautiful.
2: There's nowhere else in D.C. that has a lobby like that. So just the ambiance, the atmosphere. So definitely lots of pictures need to be taken when you come in there. Come and hang out. Lots of daylight from the huge atrium.
0: Mm-hmm.
2: And, you know, we wanted the cocktails to kind of, you know, mimic that as well. So. In line with the 250th anniversary and all the decor and the bright airiness. So this leads us into our last cocktail, which is Liberty in Bloom, crafted with a Pennsylvania gin. And this is going to be with a bergamot liqueur, lavender syrup, lemon with a fresh lavender sprig. Nice and airy, fresh, perfect summertime cocktail. And it's actually our number one selling cocktail
0: on
2: the menu.
0: It's beautiful. Right now. It's got a nice big sprig of lavender in it.
2: It's our featured cocktail also on our afternoon tea menu. So don't miss afternoon tea.
0: I have done afternoon tea and I love it there. It's one of the better high teas in the DC area. And there are lots of good ones. But the Waldorf Astoria does a fabulous job.
2: Absolutely. A must do.
0: So tell everybody, please, where they can find you and where they can find the Waldorf Astoria.
2: Waldorf Astoria is right downtown at 1100 Pennsylvania Avenue. You'll find me behind the bar, hanging out with Jared and trying to come up with
0: some new... Jared. Everybody should give a round of applause to Jared. Go. He made cocktails today. Yay, Jared.
2: Some new cool cocktails coming up for our upcoming menu. So
0: please stop
2: by.
0: Thank you so much. All right, let's do our wrap up.
1: All right. Oh, is it my turn?
0: It is your turn.
1: Well, okay. So while we have a lot of fun in the studio and there's abundance here, it's not so abundant out there in the street. And for those of us who are living large or living well or living okay even, it's nice to send a check to the Red Cross, to the Red Crescent, to Jose, because there are people in this country who are suffering and there are people around the world who are suffering in lots of hot spots.
0: Mm-hmm.
1: So think about other folks if you can and try and help out.
0: Okay, and everything you heard here today you can find on the list, areyouonit.com, the online zine that tells you everything happening in the DMV. Don't forget, I am on Instagram at NYCCINELLIS. You can see all the deliciousness in studio today. Of course, you want to check out YouTube and your favorite pod platforms for Industry Night. I'm doing interviews with incredible people. My one with Ryan Rattino just dropped, and we work out together at Equinox Gym. So that was a ton of fun. I don't know. It's summer. It's not slow. It's fun and fast, and you need to enjoy it because it's almost over. So everybody, be safe out there and have a delicious week.

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1: From ABC News, I'm Mike Dubusky. President Trump has announced a new task force focused on artificial intelligence. In a social media post, the president says the new super intelligence force will work to promote AI dominance while also protecting American lives and interests. The post did not outline any specific action or oversight the task force will have on AI development, and it comes just days after several AI leaders met at the White House, with many promising to police themselves. Former FTC Chair Lina Khan, speaking on ABC's This Week, calls that a mistake.
2: We've seen that self-regulation efforts by big tech have been a proven failure.
1: The president himself was in Ohio last night rallying supporters ahead of the midterms.
3: Hello, Ohio.
4: Overnight, President Trump in Ohio. The stop Trump's fourth in the past week in states he won in each of his three runs for office. The move to drive turnout among his base as Democrats close in key midterm contests.
3: If the Democrats win, you will end up in a 1929-style economic depression.
4: Trump joined outside Dayton by the Republican candidates in the state's gubernatorial and Senate races.
1: Tomorrow, Trump heads to Nebraska. Debris found off the coast of Nantucket in Massachusetts after a medical transport plane went down there earlier this weekend. Crews are still searching for the six people who were on board. Coast Guard Rear Admiral Matt Lake with this message.
5: Our thoughts are with the people on board the aircraft, their families, friends, and loved ones during this difficult time.
1: Lake says crews have searched through more than 2,800 miles so far. They have not recovered a black box from the plane. And a 20-year-old U.S. Marine in Okinawa, Japan, has been arrested in a suspected robbery murder. ABC News partner NHK reporting a woman's body was found in a hotel room and that police say was in a condition that likely indicates murder. You're listening to ABC News.
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0: My name is Luis Fonsi. A lot of people don't know enough about Alzheimer's and dementias. 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Don't be afraid to get help. Don't be afraid to put it out in the open, because it will be better for them and for their loved ones.
1: Con la certeza que respiro, te amaré.
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3: Welcome to Off the Shelf with Roger Waldron of the Coalition for Government Procurement on Federal News Network. 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
4: Today, my guest on Off the Shelf is Jason Workmaster, a frequent contributor to Off the Shelf. Jason is a member at Miller Chevalier, and we're going to do sort of a procurement policy potpourri today with a bunch of different topics. Jason, first of all, good to see you again. Welcome to the show.
5: Oh, it's a pleasure to be back, Roger. Always enjoy coming on the show.
4: Well, thanks. And let's just get right into it. There is a lot going on, mm-hmm. needless to say.
5: Certainly.
4: It's never a dull moment
5: these
4: days, and you know, I was just talking to someone the other day. Says, like, it could be at 10 o'clock, it's one thing. At 4 p.m., it could be something completely different. You never know.
5: very true.
4: Yeah, that impacts actually business at the end of the day. What happens there with regard to the uncertainty in the market or how the market changes? Mm-hmm. You know, companies have to adjust. It does cost money to adjust, right? So I'm sure that's part of it. Even when the goals are like, to reduce regulation, to, you know, streamline things, change takes time, and change is not easy. But in any event, we're talking about change, big change, and that's the Revolutionary FAR overhaul. And I know, like, last Friday, there are a bunch of, you know, parts of the FAR that were dropped for public comment. I think there's another 30-day timeline to October 19th. First, let's just, you know, we haven't had time to take a look. Neither you nor I have had time to study, you know, what these ones say. But more than, I just would ask, like, 30 days is not your typical timeline. It's authorized by statute. Usually at a minimum, it's been 60 days historically. You know, what's your sense of how that is working out with regard to the comments that are received in the process? Like, clearly there's a goal here to get this implemented as quickly as possible. And you understand that. But there's always that balance between, you know, speed and also, you know, providing sufficient time for fulsome sort of review and comment.
5: Yes, and it's you know, that has been a challenge. I know that the coalition has been submitting comments on the proposed revisions. You know, I know the ABA public contract law section, you know, there's been, I do a lot with them. There's been a lot of scrambling, you know, just to keep pace with this, you know, very rapid process. You know, if you go back, you know, this is before my time, but if you go back to when, you know, we got what we've thought of as the legacy FAR back in 1984, you know, that was at the end of about a decade's worth of work. Now, you know, recognizing that decade's worth of work was in a time when, you know, we didn't have the internet, you know, I mean, that certainly has sped things up. A lot of this, you know, the RFO process that we saw that started, you know, last year and wrapped up earlier this year through the use of the Deviation Authority, that was a process not quite like anything I've ever seen, at least within the context of government contracts, where, you know, the government was simply putting out, you know, on acquisition.gov, you know, here's the deviation for this part of the FAR, that part of the FAR. They rolled it out over time, and just asked for comment.

0: It's in a, you know, a little comment box on a website. You know, I've never seen anything quite like that. You know, here we are at a point where it is more formal than that, you know, certainly than that. But, you know, this question about, you know, 30 days, you know, I think you and I have talked about that before. It is very, very fast. And it will be, you know, I think it will remain to be seen, Roger, you know, as, you know, we get used to the new version of the FAR. Whether, you know, several years from now, we're looking back on this and saying, all right, nope, it went fast, but, you know, it's okay. Or as time goes on, will we look back and say, you know, there's some stuff that happened here that maybe if we'd gone a little bit slower, we could have caught. Now, of course, you know, it's not the end of the world if things aren't caught, because there can always be updates to the update. Right, the FAR Council can always, you know, amend the FAR as we go forward after the, you know, after this rewrite exercise is finished. But, and also just to talk about the RFO, the initial RFO round where we saw the deviations coming out from the FAR Council. You know, I would say that, you know, that happened very fast. I would say from my perspective, I was overall quite pleased. From my perspective, as you know, I've always represented, you know, been on the contractor side of these issues. And I think there have been some changes, reduction of some of the complexity, that is beneficial, I think, and is beneficial both to the government, and to the contractor. So, you know, I think overall that's been my reaction with, you know, maybe some, you know, issues that I'm still not quite so sure about myself, and we'll have to see how they play out in litigation.
1: Sure. Well, one of the things too, the flip side of it is, I think one of the views or the rationales for the 30 days is say, hey, we did the deviation. It's been in place for a long time. We actually asked for a sort of feedback on it, informal feedback. You've had a lot of time to study these things. They're what the rules that are being issued for public comment are essentially closely aligned, if not,
0: if not identical, it's close. Right, but it's close, and I think that from the administration's perspective, I think that's exactly right. It's, you know, we can all, you know, quibble about the way that it was rolled out, but I think from their perspective, you know, that certainly has a lot. You know, that's reasonable. I mean, that is a reasonable view of, you know, that, and now they also have the experience with the agencies that have actually been using, you know, the RFO deviations over the last several months. So, you know, it's in addition to the commentary that they received as they were rolling it out through acquisition.gov, they now have some, you know, real life experience of actually using the rewrite.
1: Yeah. So from your perspective, what, you know, there's one or two things that, whether they're overall, you know, sort of themes of the rewrite that, I know streamlining, obviously, but in particular, I'd get your sense of what it means for bid protests. I think one of the administration's goals is actually, frankly, to reduce bid protests, reduce litigation.
0: Absolutely.
1: How do you think the RFO, you know, handles that or addresses that, that concern on the part of the administration?
0: I think the RFO itself, I think later on we're going to talk some about the use of OTs and CSO procedures, which very much in my mind, from the perspective of outside counsel, Roger, very much relates to this question. But from the perspective of the RFO itself, I think it remains to be seen as to whether those changes reduce bid protests. Now, bid protests are down. Bid protests are down in general. But I don't think that that's so far been driven by changes in the rules. I think that's been driven by, under this administration, I think there has been an increased reluctance on the part of contractors to protest. I mean, there's always been the consideration that companies have when they lose a bid. You know, do I really want to sue my customer? Is it worth it? What are the chances of actually getting this contract? Is it worth, you know, upsetting my customer with respect to potential future opportunities? I think that has been what's been driving the reduction in bid protests we've been seeing, not so much the changes that the RFO has made. That said, you know, FAR Part 15 procurements do continue. And one of the things that I have been interested in And again, we haven't seen how this plays out yet. There were changes made in the RFO, and they're reflected, Roger, in what was published on Friday. There were changes made to what has to be disclosed in the context of negotiations under a FAR Part 15 procurement. You know, we're used to, the old, I'm calling it the legacy FAR. You know, the legacy FAR that we were used to, under FAR Part 15, there, if you had, that's always been, contracting by negotiation, right? That's still what it's called. But under the legacy FAR, we had the concept of discussions, and if the government engaged in discussions, which they didn't have to, but if they did, they had to be meaningful, and to be meaningful, they had to disclose significant weaknesses, deficiencies, et cetera, et cetera. All right. So under the new FAR, that the word discussions is out, so everybody needs to stop thinking about discussions. The word is now negotiations, but the concept is still there. Like, if the government opens up negotiations with offerors in a competitive range, they have to disclose, deficiencies. And what's interesting, Roger, and what I just don't think we have case law yet on, is there is a very, very broad definition of deficiency, both in the RFO that came out through the deviation process and in the what we just saw on Friday. There's a very broad definition of deficiency. So which arguably encompasses any material problem with the proposal. So if the new rule is that in negotiations, the government has to disclose basically any problem that they have with the proposal, that is a very broad, that is potentially broadening the obligation, arguably at least. And so I agree with you. The goal has been to cabin and reduce bid protests and reduce the likelihood of bid protests based on these changes. That change, though, I'm not sure is going to lead in the direction the administration wants. So, because on that one, outside counsel always loves new words, because new words gives us new stuff to play with. And the new words on the definition of deficiency, I think is opening a door for potentially more bid protests, again, subject to those considerations about suing your customer I was talking about before.
1: Okay, thanks. I mean, one of the things, isn't it, like, discussions was always sort of a fruitful avenue of protest, right? Because the prejudice prong is easier. It's almost speculative. Like, well, you didn't talk to me about this, I could have fixed it. And it's hard to prove that wouldn't be the case. It's hard to prove that. So it always was an easier way to get to prejudice, right? At the end of the day,
0: yes. No, it was when you're a bid protest attorney, you're always, because the way this happens, offeror loses the bid, they call the lawyer, and the lawyer starts thinking about protest grounds. And if all you're challenging is kind of the evaluation of yourself, all right, so they assigned all these weaknesses to me and they were wrong and all this kind of stuff. So if that's all you've got, to your point, Roger, all right, well, you go in and you complain about that, maybe you can demonstrate, you can argue that, those are prejudicial, et cetera, et cetera, et cetera. But where does that lead? Where that leads, oftentimes, even if you win, is simply a reevaluation of the proposals that had already gone in. So to your point, where you have a discussions argument, or a negotiations argument is now we need to call it, where you have a negotiations argument, something went wrong in negotiations. That's the kind of thing where, to your point, prejudice is going to be essentially presumed, and right. the only way to fix it, if there's a problem, is to reopen negotiations, and that's going to lead to new proposals and a different, and hopefully, at that point, the offeror who was unhappy, they could potentially put themselves in a better position to actually get the contract. So yeah, so this issue, if for FAR Part 15 procurements where there are negotiations, I do think that we'll see, potentially, an uptick, in protest grounds based on this new language.
1: All right. Got about a minute left, Jason. So
0: sure.
1: The question on the decline in protest is, do you think part of that is to the widespread sort of adoption, people using the self-scoring methodology, where you submit us, you're submitting your, you're scoring yourself, you give yourself the total points, and all the government. And then so you're ranked based on where you are from a point perspective. And you've done it to yourself. And what the government does is just validate whether your score is reasonable. And like you're, so you're kind of like almost suing yourself in a certain sense, I would think.
0: Yeah, no, I think that has been part of it. I think that has driven part of it, Roger, because, you know, your ability to challenge, there have been successful protests of procurements like that, you know, where they sit there, they've gone in and challenged the agency's kind of review of the scoring. There have been protests like that that have been successful. But you're right. I mean, it is a tough thing. And because of the nature, because of the way those procurements tend to be structured, you know, they do tend to be pretty, rigid, you know, in the parameters that they establish for how the scoring will be done. So, you know, it is kind of tough to go in on the backside of something like that and say that the agency made some kind of improper determination when it's based on the number you gave them. I mean, that you're right. That does make it more difficult. And then
1: in those cases, if you're going to object to something, you got to object before the closing date. If there's some,
0: if you think there's a problem with the way the scoring system is set up, absolutely. You've got to submit your protest on or before the deadline, you know, before the deadline for the receipt of proposals. Yes.
1: Right. All right. Well, we got a break. Next segment, I'm going to ask you, going to kind of keep this theme going and talk to you about some of the recent RFIs and sort of policy making via the GSA Schedules program. Get your take on that. My guest today is Jason Workmaster. He's a member at Miller Chevalier. I'm Roger Waldron, and you're listening to Off the Shelf on Federal News Network.
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1: Welcome back to Off the Shelf on Federal News Network. I'm Roger Waldron. My guest today is Jason Workmaster. He is a member at Miller Chevalier and a frequent contributor to the show. And Jason, we spent a lot of time talking about RFO, just sort of at a high level, like the, you know, the policy philosophy behind it a little bit, and talked about bid protests and what it may or may not mean from a Part 15 perspective and discussions. But one of the things that also, you know, that's sort of related to it, like this unique way of addressing rulemaking by first using a bunch of deviations. It was an ingenious approach to use all these deviations, you know, to set things in place and then follow up with the rulemaking. Somebody clearly thought outside the box, and, you know, and it's all within the context of the rules. But another place where they're kind of, in my view, I get more concerned, because it seems like through the schedules program and RFIs and these mass mods, they're making policy that perhaps should go through a more formal rulemaking perspective. And there's three examples of that sort of have taken place. And one of them is, that they did an RFI asking for feedback from resellers as to how they work, and they wanted to use that information to try to better understand and potentially move in certain directions from a, you know, solicitation perspective. Then there's a recent one on a Buy American Act where GSA proposed the idea of whether you have an icon for products that are, you know, made in America consistent with the criteria of the Buy American Act, or a separate line item for such items. And then lastly, of course, is the AI clause that was put out in a refresh, at one point. So first of all, do you have any thoughts on that, this approach? Those are big issues.
0: Those are big issues.
1: And I know the schedules has, you know, thousands of contractors on it, but at what point does it sort of cross a line from your perspective, or does it not?
0: Yeah, well, I mean, even with the RFO, I mean, I my reaction when they started, because under the old FAR, you know, there's provisions in it regarding the use of deviation authority. And, you know, I think that it would have been an interesting question to litigate, let's put it that way, as to whether even the RFO process, where they relied on the deviation authority, was, you know, within the scope of what was contemplated by deviations. You know, did that authority really contemplate rewriting the entirety of the FAR? You know, I think that there would be an argument that it didn't, but, you know, it's the kind of issue where unless there is something about the RFO that really prompted, you know, significant concerns, the kind of thing the contractors are unlikely to challenge. You know, here where, you know, there may be, I mean, the AI clause in particular, Roger, you know, that is, you know, quite far-reaching. Let's put it that way. You know, very quite far-reaching provision. You know, I think contractors may, in that instance, be more inclined to say, whoa, whoa, whoa, time out. You know, we're all for informality. We're all for speed. However, there are important policy considerations here. I mean, it's the push and pull we've seen within government contracting throughout my entire career. There's the need for speed, and at the same time, there is the, you know, the need for a deliberative process with respect to issues that have potentially far-reaching consequences, right? So, I mean, it's those two things. This administration, I think everybody could agree, regardless of your politics, this administration falls very much on the side of speed, right? So their view is we are going to move things as fast as we possibly can, and, you know, and then there's this pushback, and the question is, you know, again, with the RFO, we didn't see a lot of challenges to it, because I don't think contractors at the end of the day thought that it made a huge difference to them in terms of, you know, are they really going to be, you know, hurt by the changes the RFO was making. I think we might see something different with these changes.
1: Yeah, and like, for example, the reseller RFI was, you know, couched as an effort to collect information as to how the commercial reseller market sort of works. And in response to that, you know, they issued a post sort of thanking people for submitting their comments and providing some observations, like including the idea that, well, it is a commercial, you know, it's a commercial market industry practice to have resellers, and resellers provide a host of services beyond just, you know, providing product. You know, it could be integration, it's understanding, you know, the customer requirements, crafting solutions that meet those business needs, advising folks, etc. training, you know, all those kind of things go in, and I'm sure I'm missing some of them. But then one of the things I said in there that sort of like goes to kind of, are they rulemaking here? What are they doing? Is that they said, well, you know, one of the things that we probably need to better understand the value that's being provided by resellers for their services translates into, are they going to be breaking it out into like, oh, you know, you got to have a line item that that either is a labor hour, you know, category person or some other identification of the service and trying to cost or put a number on that value when that's not what, you know, commercial practice is. Those kind of things, like, shouldn't there be more, do you think, as in with regard to public engagement when you're going to make a decision that affects, you know, a huge market that goes through GSA in some part, and also may potentially have ripple effects across programs?
0: Oh yeah, well, I think that's definitely true, and I could see that kind of playing out in a variety of ways. You know, thinking about the points at which it could be challenged as a legal matter. You know, if they were to now, because I think there's a few different things they could do, Roger. I mean, if they were to essentially adopt that approach, almost kind of like a de facto regulation to the extent there is such a thing, then I think there could be that kind of challenge of like, look, if you're going to, you know, adopt this essentially as a policy matter, it has to go through the formal notice and comment process. The other thing I could see them doing is, all right, well we're just, because if I'm the government, I think I would say, well, we're just gathering information. We're just gathering information. So, you know, if they're just gathering, but well, what about what, if and when it hits this actual solicitation, right? Because they could put provisions in a solicitation that asks for this kind of information, and presumably, if we're talking GSA here, Roger, presumably in the context of a commercial item acquisition, right? And that kind of information goes to cost. You know, there's a prohibition on cost. Remember, there's a prohibition on cost type contracts with respect to commercial item acquisition, right? So to the extent the government is saying, well, we need to understand the cost profile here to understand exactly, you know, when we're talking about the value that is being contributed by the reseller. So we need to have a kind of a breakdown. I mean, where my mind starts going with that, Roger, that goes to TINA. Right, and again, the Truth in Negotiations Act, right? So, I mean, that's not that which does not apply to commercial item acquisition. So, you know, all of that, to my mind, you know, that it's going to be, the decision points are going to be for individual contractors. All right, if they kind of do adopt this kind of across the board, does that present an opportunity to run off and challenge it as outside of, you know, they haven't used a formal rulemaking process, or certainly if it hits a solicitation, you know, be on the lookout. And you know, that would be the kind of thing, again, where you would have to protest, you know, before the deadline for the receipt of proposals.
1: Right. As, yeah, before the mod, you know, for the scheduled contracts goes into effect. And yeah. I mean, I think you're right on point. The question, it raises a significant policy question, whether GSA and the way it's couched this is really looking for cost basis information, which is, you know, inconsistent with the underlying statute for commercial item contracting. Yeah. So how they explain that, to the extent they go in this direction, is going to be interesting, if in fact they do go in this direction. And it just raises the question, is it a commercial item contracting program or not? And it also, in my mind, you know, I don't know if you thought of this, but, you know, there are other programs, perhaps, given if this is the direction GSA is going, it, you know, that perhaps there are other programs that companies will be looking at to engage through, you know, if it becomes such that they have to fundamentally change their business operations, mm-hmm. their commercial operations, to meet this government requirement.
0: Well, and the thing that always, in this context, always comes up in my mind, I mean, it is easy to beat up on the, you know, the quote-unquote middleman. It's easy to do that. However, this entire market, as you, I mean, there are reasons that that OEMs want to go through resellers. I mean, the entire, you know, if I you know, the entire IT,
1: both in the private sector,
0: both
1: in the market,
0: yes,
1: and
0: exactly, this isn't just a government thing. There are lots of reasons that OEMs, for a variety of business considerations, look, we want to offload. like, you know, the sales force or what, like there are various, you know, and by going to this reseller, they can tap into markets in a better way than we can. I mean, there's all kinds of considerations that go into that. You know, the notion that this is, you know, that this is just a way for, you know, the middlemen to pad their pockets. I mean, I that's just not how the OEMs have no interest in that, just as a matter of pure economics. So like it you know, that I my view of this has always been, are there situations where, you know, there are, we're all familiar with them, you know, where there are there situations where there are resellers that add no, sure, I'm sure that in theory, and I'm sure that in practice that is sometimes the case. But my reaction to this, and this, you know, this administration is not the first to raise these kinds of issues with respect to resellers, far from it. My reaction to it's always has always been, though, I think it's always seemed to me as mostly a solution in search of a problem, because I just don't think overall that the data would bear out that this is, again, around the edges, sure, but to say that the entire like structure, as you point out, Roger, both in respect to, you know, completely non-governmental commercial transactions and in the government marketplace, to say the whole structure is just, you know, doesn't make economic sense, it doesn't make any sense to me.
1: Right. Well, Jason, we're up on the break. When we come back, I got one last question about a mass blogger post about e-commerce and not using it to fill schedule orders. And then we'll turn to OTAs and CSO procedures quickly for the rest of the next segment. My guest today is Jason Werkmaster. He's a member at Miller Chevalier. I'm Roger Waldron. 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
15: I'm Tony Goldwyn. 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
1: Welcome back to Off the Shelf on Federal News Network. I'm Roger Waldron. My guest today is Jason Werkmaster. He's a member at Miller Chevalier. We're sort of doing a procurement potpourri this week. And you know, one of those potpourri items I wanted to ask you about is like a recent MAS blogger. First of all, I don't know why there is such a thing as a MAS blogger. They should identify who they are, what office they work for, and what their authority is for saying these things. That would be helpful to begin with. But this blog essentially said, do not use e-commerce platforms if you are an MAS contractor who wants to, fulfill an order through an e-commerce platform, like a schedule order. And for the life of me, I don't understand this requirement. It doesn't make sense to me. It's the MAS contractor's responsibility to make sure they meet the requirements of the contract in terms of the, TAA, all those sort of things, price, et cetera. And if they choose to, as a, delivery mechanism, to go through e-commerce platform to get the compliant scheduled product items to the customer, the government shouldn't care and shouldn't put some sort of, it's almost like a, it's a mass, like, do not use prohibition, again, without any kind of rulemaking, policy process, anything.
0: Yes, and my reaction to that, again, is kind of similar to what we were just discussing before the break, Roger. It just seems to be a solution in search of a problem without a lot of basis in thinking that there is a problem. I mean, that's the issue with doing this kind of stuff anonymously, doing this stuff without the formality of, again, even if you don't have the full bells and whistles of formal rulemaking, but to have some kind of better sense of, like, actual data. Is there a credible basis for thinking that this is an issue? But to your point, I mean, from a legal perspective, the contractors are on the hook. Like, I mean, their MAS contracts impose certain obligations, and if those are not being fulfilled through the use of third party providers, then that's a problem. The government has rights there. They can take action there, but just kind of this kind of sledgehammer approach to what may or may not be even be a significant problem in the first place. Again, it's just the kind of thing that is not, in my opinion, good policy. And also, to the extent that this administration, we talked about the emphasis on speed. Well, this kind of thing is the kind of thing that would slow stuff down. So it just doesn't make a lot of sense to me as a policy matter.
1: Right, at speed, to your point, and access to the commercial market. If people are using commercially doing it that way, and it meets the contract requirements, why is GSA putting out this blanket prohibition? I think they need to pull it back and have some conversations with some folks, because does the impact on the market from a quote MAS blogger is truly significant, and it's been like, and it's just dropped on the private sector without any notice, comment, opportunity to engage, explain what is your concern. None of that. None of that. Nope. It's just here we go. This is what we're going to do. So it doesn't make any sense. And part of the things, with the FAS reorganization, just to riff for a second, as part of this, you've got all the contracting programs in one place. One of the goals is to improve communication, both internally with GSA, but also externally with the industry. And this is just an example where somebody just, like, it's put out there all of a sudden, and I get a zillion questions about it. And again, there's like, it's like making policy, from a hidden blogger. I don't get it.
0: So on the back of a napkin. Yes.
1: Yeah. Perhaps. Yes. I guess it's analogous to that, you could say, in a certain sense. Hey, I want to turn to, OTs and CSOs, which are sort of, well, for lack of a better term, outside, the FAR, parameters of the FAR. Can you talk a little about what they are and what you're seeing from a procedural perspective?
0: All right. So OTs, other transaction authority, OTs have been around for a long time. I mean, it's interesting. They've gotten a lot of attention over the last, 5 or 6 years. But of the authority for OTs goes back in, the statute books, decades. But they are, as you see, so there's certain authority that certain agencies have to engage mostly in what we think of as like development and prototyping work. And it provides certain, to the point to our conversation earlier, it provides to protest OT use. There are a lot of restrictions around that. All right. So their protestability is much more restricted than if we're talking about like a FAR Part 15. Think of a FAR Part 15 as for procurement as the most protestable type procurement. That's the way I think of it. OTs are far from that. Although the Court of Federal Claims has indicated a number of cases over time when it actually becomes when it's actually an agreement that is going to, be a production agreement, you're actually going to produce something, we're beyond development, we're beyond prototype, you know, the Court of Federal Claims have made pretty clear that in those kind of situations, there's a good number of judges there who are willing to take protest jurisdiction when we actually move into if we're just talking about an issue that actually relates to a production, quote unquote, contract. All right. So that's OTs. CSOs, commercial solutions offerings. This is a creature of statute. There's, you know, out of the NDAs for the National Defense Authorization Act for the last 5 or 6 years, we've been seeing these, you know, CSOs created that allow for certain procurements to be treated as commercial item procurements, even though the item that's being procured doesn't necessarily meet the definition. And we've seen, you know, the rules governing CSO procurements. If you go to, you know, this, I'm thinking mostly about DOD. If you go to the DFARS, there is a part of the DFARS that talks about CSOs. The rules governing these procurements are very minimal, and there's a lot that's not clear about them. And what we're seeing in our practice is a use of CSOs in connection with kind of a down select approach, where, you know, you'll have a bunch of folks that maybe a bunch of folks initially get a contract, and then there's a phase one. Everybody does phase one, and then there's a down selected phase two. And every one of these things, you know, our clients are calling us and saying, okay, this has now happened. Is this protestable? And what that normally means, Rogers, we have to dig into the solicitation. We have to, you know, this is where the absence of rules actually can sometimes create more cost and more burden because nobody knows. And so, you know, you call your outside lawyer and you're looking at all this stuff and, oh, well, yeah, I think it's protestable now, but maybe not. And, here's all these caveats. That's where we are. But that's what we're seeing. We're seeing a lot of OT use. We're seeing a lot of CSO use. And it's quite clear. We've seen this now on a number of occasions. If you go to the DFARS and read this part about CSOs, it talks about using Part 12 or Part 15 authority. All right. We've seen it now in multiple of these procurements where the government is saying, when this goes to protest rights, the government is saying that if we're using a CSO, you're not entitled to a debriefing, period. I think that's wrong. I think they're incorrect about that. So far, that has not been tested in litigation. I think they're wrong because my view would be, look, this is either Part 12 or Part 15, and under either one of them, under the rewrite, you're entitled to a debriefing. And so, you know, this notion that we've invoked CSO, and so we're not going. Now, what's interesting, Roger, is in these procurements, the government is still providing a certain amount of information. You know, so far it's been unclear whether, you know, the lack of a quote unquote formal debriefing right really makes a lot of difference in the way these things are playing out practically. But as a legal matter, I do think there's a question. So anyway, that's what we're seeing. And again, I see this as, you know, this effort to like avoid protests. You know, through the use of OTs and CSOs.
1: Yeah, and it's supposed to be quicker, too.
0: Supposedly. It's supposed to be.
1: But any process can get, like...
0: Any process. Well, the thing with OT, again, it's to my point earlier. When you're talking about OTs, it's like, okay, well, you know, the FAR doesn't apply. We can do whatever we want. Okay, great. Now we have no forms. We have no we have no standard clauses. And what's interesting in those procurements, Roger, is what do you see? You see the government pulling out a lot of FAR clauses. It's okay, so what have we done?
1: Yeah. All right. Well, Jason, we're up on our break. When you come back, let's finish up with just a discussion of, like, Civil False Claims Act and where things are right now, what you're seeing. I know there's this issue of constitutionality that's floated around for several years. My guest today is Jason Werkmaster. He is a member at Miller Chevalier. I'm Roger Waldner. 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
1: Welcome back to Off the Shelf on Federal News Network. I'm Roger Walder. My guest today is Jason Workmaster. We've been doing a procurement potpourri today, covering a number of different items. I think the last thing we're going to talk about here is sort of the Civil False Claims Act. And in particular, I know, you know, this question of constitutionality has been floating around, mentioned in various, separate opinions by certain judges, right? Raising mm-hmm. questions whether, that it's constitutional to have a private citizen essentially sue on behalf of the federal government. Interesting.
0: Yep.
1: So, interesting theory. Interesting. It actually is an interesting question.
0: Oh, it's very interesting.
1: Where are we on that, Jason?
0: All right, so where we are is this issue reached the 11th Circuit in the last month, in the 11th Circuit, which is a court of appeals. It kind of covers the southeastern portion of the country. So this issue, there had been a federal district court down in Florida that had found that the QI-TAM provisions, that's what we're talking about here, as you were saying, Roger, the QI-TAM provisions of the False Claims Act allow a private citizen to bring an action on behalf of the United States and allows them to continue the action even if the United States chooses not to step into it, right? So those are called non-intervened QI-TAMs. So this question is particularly acute in that situation. The government has not intervened. It's just the QI-TAM relator that's proceeding with litigation. And a district court down in Florida took the cues. As you were mentioning, a few years ago, there was a case that went to the Supreme Court, and Justice Thomas had an opinion. He didn't write the opinion for the court, but he had a accompanying opinion in which he had raised the question of the constitutionality of the QI-TAM provision, saying, how can we have litigation in the name of the United States being brought by a person who is not responsible to the executive? That was his point. And he said, we need to have, that this question needs to be further developed. We should look at this. And Justices Kavanaugh and Barrett, in a separate opinion, agreed with that. They said, we also have some concern on this question. So piggybacking off of that, this district court down in Florida found that the QI-TAM provisions were unconstitutional. That went up to the 11th Circuit, and an opinion just in the last month or two, the 11th Circuit has said, nope, we disagree with the district court. This is constitutional. We find, and they did so on the base, they considered one argument on this issue, and they said that the district court had got it wrong, and they sent it back to the district court for further consideration. So this issue is not fully resolved, but the state of the law currently is that every circuit court, and again, the way our system works, you got district courts, you got appellate, circuit courts, which are appeals courts, you got the Supreme Court at the top. So far, every circuit court that has considered this question has found that the QI-TAM provisions are constitutional. Which means that, at least right now, I think the chance of the Supreme Court taking up this question at least anytime soon probably isn't high, because the Supreme Court normally there's no split. Right. So that the Supreme Court only kind of wades into this stuff when the circuits have split, and we don't have that.
1: Yeah. So what is the theory why it is constitutional? What did the courts,
0: it goes what did back, they it say? Goes, so the court said, if you look at this, because the decision in the 11th Circuit was talking about this role of the relator, it's not like it's like a full-time position, right? It's kind of this, it's this person that has this limited purpose. It's, you know, and the, there's really no office of relator. And what the district court had found is that a relator essentially constituted an office, an official, you know, an official position within the executive, and the 11th Circuit said no, this is a private person, and the, you know, and they can come, they go, and there is no kind of office of relator. That's what the 11th Circuit said. And there's some other issues that are, you know, involved there that, you know, the court didn't reach and then sent back down for further consideration. So this issue is not going, I'm sure this issue is not going away.
1: People are gonna, yeah. So I guess nobody, you know, analogized it to a bounty hunter, did they?
0: No one's analogized it to a bounty, but it's there. It, but to your point, I mean, it really is fascinating. It really is a fascinating legal question, because, you know, this question of like qui tam goes back to like, you know, all of our law, you know, to some extent, you know, goes back to like, you know, British common law, the English common law, and, you know, and there was this concept of the qui tam under, you know, the British common law. And one of the interesting things that, and you'll see this, however this plays out ultimately at the Supreme Court, I'm sure it'll get there eventually, I just don't know how quickly, but it's interesting because there will be those who will say, well, all right, well, that's interesting, that's what the Brits did, we broke from Britain, and so that's irrelevant. And then there will be those who say, oh, no, yes, we broke from British, but, you know, this concept was kind of baked in and we didn't expressly reject it, and so, you know, it continues under our law. It's a very as an academic matter, it's a very interesting question.
1: Yeah, you're giving me flashbacks, or actually, like, I took British, you know, British legal history and law school.
0: Yes, like, yes. Like,
1: yowza. So anyway, but, hey, Jason, we're up at the end of the show. I want to thank you so much. My guest today is Jason Workmaster. He's a member at Miller Chevalier, and you've been listening to Off the Shelf on Federal News Network.
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2: From ABC News, I'm Mike Dubusky. The president of Cornell University now speaking out on the 2024 rape case that's been in the spotlight, saying the school must do better when investigating cases like this.
23: What happened to Jane Doe in 2024 is deeply disturbing and will weigh heavily on our community for years to come.
0: Earlier this week, New York Governor Kathy Hochul appointed State Attorney General Letitia James to conduct their own investigation into the handling of this case. In Massachusetts, the search continues for that medical transport jet that went down this weekend off the coast of Nantucket.
1: Our priority is to locate the six personnel on that aircraft.
0: Coast Guard Rear Admiral Matt Lake there saying they have not recovered a black box from the plane, though they have located some debris from the incident. President Trump headed to Nebraska tomorrow, his latest stop on the campaign trail, with now just 30 days left until the midterms. ABC News Washington Bureau Chief Rick Klein says Democrats face an uphill battle if they want to retake the Senate.
3: Independent candidate Dan Osborne running for the second time for Senate there in a race that doesn't have a Democratic candidate at all. Even if he wins and he doesn't caucus with the Democrats need to pick up as few as three seats to win control. Donald Trump will be campaigning in Nebraska tomorrow.
0: The president also announcing a new super intelligence force aimed at promoting American artificial intelligence. It comes just a few days after that White House meeting between AI leaders where they vowed to self-regulate. Former FTC chair Lina Khan says tech companies don't have a good track record on this kind of thing.
4: Meta, for example, was concealing evidence that its own products were deeply harmful to kids. We've seen just innumerable harms come from the unchecked domination of these big tech companies. And so now, as we face new horizons with these advanced AI systems, it would be an enormous mistake to repeat that.
0: Trump did not outline any specific action the new task force will take on AI development. You're listening to ABC News.
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0: Russia continues to step up its attacks on civilian infrastructure in Ukraine, according to a new post from Ukrainian President Volodymyr Zelensky. He says Russia launched a bevy of new drone strikes overnight at several cities and struck the important Northern Bridge in Kyiv. The captain of that Fly Dubai flight that was attacked by his co-pilot earlier this week is now speaking out about the experience. ABC's Rena Roy.
29: From his hospital bed, Captain Smit Machar describing the attack in a video call with India's prime minister, saying, "When I was lying on the floor, I could feel that the aircraft was plunging. And I said to myself, while I was getting beaten, this is the last push, Smit. Do it. The door is right there. Somehow I opened the door and everyone came in and everyone else had an equal role in the rescue."

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2: 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It means giving everything you've got, every single day. 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So no matter what you give, we give 100% for life-saving research victories, 100% to making new discoveries that lead to innovative treatments, 100% to groundbreaking cancer research that could one day save someone you love. We know cancer research is working. 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We will always give 100% to accelerate victory over cancer.
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4: Welcome back to CBS Eye on Veterans. I'm Navy veteran and journalist Phil Briggs, reporting for the military veteran website ConnectingVets.com. Now this week we've got an incredible interview for you about the recent raid in Venezuela, where elite U.S. military forces, like 1st Special Forces Operational Detachment Delta, or Delta Force, successfully extracted the notorious Venezuelan president, Nicolas Maduro, and brought him to the U.S. to be tried on drug trafficking charges. Shortly after the raid, my colleague, Special Forces and Ranger veteran, author, and acclaimed journalist Jack Murphy published on the website thehighside.substack.com an article entitled Bold Delta Force Raid Leads to Capture of Maduro. But what really made this article stand out from the mainstream reporting we've all seen were the incredible details that Jack was able to include as a journalist with deep connections within the intelligence and special operations community. So here to go behind the scenes of this daring raid is Special Forces veteran, my buddy Jack Murphy. Jack, welcome back to Eye on Vets, brother.
5: Hey, Phil. Thanks for having me again.
4: Always good. And thought of you, I mean, almost called you over the weekend to just be like, hey, what's really going on? And before we even dive into that, is it unusual to you, being a former Ranger, being former Special Forces, like how much we're seeing real time in an operation like this? Because I was always under the impression that these types of stories are obscure blips on the world news radar and no one ever connects the dots between U.S. intelligence, maybe CIA, maybe government. Is it weird we're even talking about this so openly?
5: Not anymore. You know, the speed of communications has, you know, sped up a lot over the last couple decades. And with social media, we saw both in Caracas and we saw in Abbottabad in 2011, you know, some of the first reports that there's a raid going on is local people on social media recording, why is there a helicopter over my city? What the hell's going on? So that's part of it. But the other part that, you know, I'm not particularly surprised that we're talking about this is, yes, these units do clandestine and low visibility operations around the world, stuff that you and I just don't hear about. But when they do kinetic operations, especially big, big, like centerpiece operations like this, and abduct the leader of a country out of his palace in Shanghai to a U.S. naval ship, that's going to come out in the press. Like, you're not hiding that. And sure enough, President Trump and the chairman of the Joint Chiefs of Staff, Marco Rubio and Pete Hegseth, did a press conference on it, you know, just like 12 hours later, and kind of laid out, not in granular detail, but quite a bit of detail about how the operation unfolded. So yeah, we're in a new era of information transparency, where it's basically impossible to have a unit that is overtly conducting combat operations and also maintain secrecy.
4: And certainly not in a country where people have cell phones, too. You're more likely to get away with it in the middle of Central Africa than you
5: and
4: would.
5: Conducting airstrikes and kidnapping the president. Yeah, I mean, that's going to come out.
4: All right. Let's just

0: jump in. I'll just glean from the lead here to the article, and we'll kind of dive in from here. Because, again, this is incredible writing, incredible insight into what we just witnessed. But you kick off by saying a bold nighttime raid in Caracas executed by Delta Force and 160th Special Operations Aviation Regiment. Cool squadron name, too, by the way. The Night Stalkers.
1: Yeah, always love
0: that. That's basically the people that give the rides to the elite Special Operations
1: team. They have the hard part of the mission, as far as I'm concerned.
0: Oh, you got to fly them in and get them out. And yeah. It's a two-way range when you're in the air.
1: Absolutely.
0: Cannot be fun dropping into a situation, no matter where you are in the world. But you described the air package overhead, totaling more than 150 aircraft. They went on to capture Venezuelan President Nicolas Maduro and his wife Celia Flores. The mission was called Operation Absolute Resolve. And as we just described here in the start, not your typical Joint Special Operations Command, a capture-kill raid, but was designed to serve as an arrest warrant based on a Department of Justice indictment against Maduro and his regime. In this sense, Delta operators were escorts to federal law enforcement officers. The preparation was over months and months. We'll get into that a little bit later this hour. The coordination of the CIA, National Security Agency, National Geospatial Intelligence Agency, and under the command of Air Force General Dan Kane, who formerly was the chairman of the Joint Chiefs of Staff, and prior to that worked as the head of the Joint Special Operations Command. So he kind of knew Black Ops firsthand. This is his bread and butter, so to speak. So having said all that, let's begin with my first question. Is it weird that we're using a military asset like Delta for something that seems more law enforcement?
1: Yeah, that's an interesting question. So the FBI hostage rescue team has a long history of working with JSOC. Delta helped stand that unit up. Many years ago, when I was doing, or I was a part of operations in Iraq with the Special Ops Task Force, we had a couple FBI agents from HRT out with us. Maybe the most direct comparison would be some of the rendition operations that Delta Force did in Libya, probably about 10 years ago now, where they went over to Libya and they grabbed terrorists. They had FBI agents embedded in their task force to actually make an arrest, because they're serving an arrest warrant that the United States has issued. And so this maintains that chain of custody, that a law enforcement officer is placing them under arrest, and they're then transported back to the United States for prosecution.
0: Okay, so not unheard of if you're in the know. Got it. What do you say to those who say he got reverse iced, though? I heard John Stewart use that term recently. ICE gets a bunch of people and then swoops them off to another country. And we here are swooping into another country and bringing somebody, a foreign national, back to ours to be tried.
1: Well, yeah, same with that Honduran drug baron that we pardoned and sent back home. But then we're kidnapping Maduro and bringing him here for prosecution. It's goofy, I admit.
0: I mean, goofy being an understatement. Is it safe to say there's some hypocrisy going on here? We pardon one drug dealing foreign leader, and then we swoop in and we get another foreign leader and bring him to justice. I think
1: hypocrisy is a fundamental part of politics, and I can even accept the hypocrisy to a certain extent, because the pragmatism that's necessary to make deals in the national or international arena. But that said, we are, in my opinion, in an era of increased hypocrisy, contradiction, incoherence, and irrationality, to the point that it's hard to reconcile any of those things or make any sort of sense of them in your mind. And I think it's part of the era we're in. It's an age of shamelessness, it feels like.
0: I like that almost as much as reverse iced, an age of shamelessness. All right.
1: Now that said, I have no sympathy for Nicolas Maduro. I have no sympathy for the Manuel Noriegas or the terrorists that we scooped up in Libya. You know, they're not good guys. Soleimani was a really bad guy, and the world is a better place without him. But the question you have to ask is, just because this action is anti-Iranian, anti-Al-Qaeda, okay, but is it also pro-America? That's the bigger question, and I think that's the question that listeners will have to come to their own conclusions about. You know, I can give my opinion, but that's all it is. I'd certainly encourage people to think about that.
0: Yeah, and that's really what the entire tenor of this conversation I hope to be. It's just something to think about. And we're going to get back to the cool guy details here in a minute. But I got to ask, do administrations, this isn't about Trump, this isn't about Obama, this is just about U.S. government in general, do they always need to seek congressional approval to make a kinetic strike against somebody that is obviously doing harm to the world? I mean,
1: so I'm not a lawyer, but the president does have quite a bit of authority to deploy military forces, particularly if there's an imminent threat against the United States. And then he would have to inform Congress afterwards, possibly, you know, get a declaration of war, all the other stuff that goes along with that. But then the imminent threat aspect of it is our government saying that, well, they're shipping fentanyl, you know, whatever drug into the United States and killing Americans, and that constitutes an imminent threat to America. How the AUMF authorizes, preparation of the battle space in Venezuela is beyond me. I mean, you're going to have to talk to a lawyer that can explain that one, because, again, that's one of those contradictions that's hard for me to reconcile. But then in the press conference, they're like, yeah, we want the oil. And you can't make the claim, though, that oil in the ground in Venezuela is an imminent threat to American lives. Like, that just doesn't make any sense.
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0: And we're back at CBS, Eye on Veterans. I'm Navy vet Phil Briggs with ConnectingVets.com. Now, after the news broke of the recent Delta Force raid, where elite U.S. military forces extracted the notorious self-proclaimed leader of Venezuela, Nicolas Maduro, I read an incredibly detailed article about the mission from my colleague and Special Forces veteran Jack Murphy. Because of his personal experience in special operations and his deep connections in the intelligence community, he was able to get some details that were previously unreported. So here we jump into the part of our conversation where we talked about the immediate pivot from a case that targeted a drug-dealing leader that posed an immediate threat to U.S. citizens to our takeover of the entire country and their oil industry.
1: So they use this pretext of, you know, drug trafficking, and it is a pretext. I mean, you can watch that press conference for yourself, and I mean, they just come right out and say, like, yeah, we're getting oil, man.
0: Yeah, you know, and then to say it's a threat directly, the drugs themselves are a threat. I could understand Osama bin Laden was a threat.
1: Right.
0: And the whole Al-Qaeda going all the way back to its origin, the Mujahideen, you know, I mean, I can understand.
1: Soleimani, I mean, was launching strikes. He had American blood on his hands.
0: Oh my gosh, the countless strikes against U.S. forces in Iraq during GWAT. But then, you know, you look at Osama bin Laden and the pretext to even the war on terror with 9/11. You know, I can connect those dots and say, if you got to go somewhere and take out a bad guy, yeah. But those are different scenarios than a bunch of amped up free Americans doing lines of blow in the bathroom, you know, that they willingly chose to do at a nightclub. Those were people getting high. That legit wanted to be doing it. I mean,
1: yeah. I mean, interestingly, you know, JSOC and Delta Force, they went after Pablo Escobar in the early 1990s, but that was because Pablo took down a civilian airliner to kill. I can't remember the whole story, but to kill one person on that airliner, he blew up an airplane full of people, and that put himself in a totally different arena of international terrorism.
0: Oh, okay. So I had no idea. So there is, to some degree, a precedent with us chasing down drug dealers using military assets.
1: Oh, but sure. Yes. They were non-state actors, though, okay? They were drug cartels. This is the, you know, his presidency is deemed illegitimate. You know, the election may have been rigged and a joke, but like it or not, he was the de facto leader of Venezuela.
0: Yeah. So much more than just a drug dealer when, as you'd mentioned, just seconds later, they're like, and now that we got control, we're also going to take care of all this oil for you. Like, yeah. Okay, which came first, chicken or egg? Which came first, cocaine or petroleum? I'm not sold.
1: Yeah.
0: All right. Let's talk about preparation for this. This is where your article really gets fascinating. I was amazed at some of the details you can glean. Again, I respect our community enough to know that, you know, when you say source or sources, you know, we're not naming them here, but it's not because you're just making this up. This isn't spinning yarn. This isn't a fictional narrative or a fantasy. You guys have, you as a former member of the special operations community, do know some unique individuals. It's endlessly fascinating.
1: So just to touch on that about the use of anonymous sources, I mean, there's always a question, well, why do they need to be anonymous, which is an understandable question. And a lot of times sources don't need to be anonymous. In this case, they are, because they are people in and around the United States government that have access to certain information. And if their names became public, they could potentially be prosecuted by the Department of Justice. And that's why anonymous sources have to be used. I'm a journalist. I have First Amendment rights, freedom of speech, freedom of the press, but a journalist's sources do not have those freedoms in the same way, and the government could go after them. And hence, that's why I use anonymous sources in this article, and why I even curtailed some of the information I was told there's information about intelligence gathering and how we knew what we knew that I made a little vague in certain parts of the article. When it comes to sources, like human sources in foreign countries, you have to be very careful about that because, you know, if one of our spies, a CIA guy, got exposed, that's really bad. But he's going to get, you know, a black eye, literally or figuratively, and kicked out of the country. If it's an intelligence source, a recruited foreign source overseas, that guy will be brought down into a basement and shot. And, I mean, end of story. So you need to be really careful about that.
0: Well, you definitely treated it right here. And let's take a peek behind the curtain here. Just a couple of the facts I learned from this article. Again, talking about Operation Absolute Resolve and the capture of Venezuelan President Nicolas Maduro. And we talk about kind of the setup to this. They actually made a mock-up of where he was staying. And in addition to that, the intelligence prep work included finding out some really cool granular details. Share with me a little bit about that. Even the importance of knowing about his pets. That's so cool.
1: So that was a comment that the chairman of the Joint Chiefs of Staff made, that we were tracking where he was going, where he lived, what he was doing, even what his pets were. And that comment probably isn't too far from the truth. My understanding is that we recruited a source very close to Maduro, and I will leave it at that. The source was able to tell the United States intelligence community almost in real time about Maduro's movements. And we were tracking him in that manner for a couple weeks. As far as some of the other preparation that went into this, one of the things that really enabled this operation was a couple high-level defectors from the Venezuelan government over the last year or so. One of them was an intelligence chief. The other was one of the people who that ran a state-owned oil company in Venezuela. And the CIA was able to use those guys to gain a lot of insight into what was going on inside Venezuela and figure out who we can work with in Venezuela. Who can we use as an intelligence source? Who can we use as a support agent? And we did, in fact, recruit a source network inside Venezuela. The CIA put some people on the ground in August, and they began establishing this network. As they got closer to the operation itself, they did things like emplacing various pieces of technical gear, like beacons for bombing targets or electronic jammers in key places, and these types of activities to sort of prepare the environment for the operation that was to come. So that's one part of, you know, what happened. And then, of course, the source that was recruited closer to Maduro. And then some of the other things that were done in the run-up to this, the lights in Caracas blinked out. Just as this operation was taking place, which is the same thing that happened in Abbottabad, Pakistan, when the SEALs went in to kill bin Laden. So, I mean, and President Trump, he said, we did that with a certain expertise that we have. Make of that what you will. I've also been told that we took control of the communications, the military communication system, as that operation unfolded. So those are some of the things that were done in the run-up to this operation to prepare for it.
0: So we have the ability to turn the lights out in just about any city in the world if we want to. That is,
1: I don't know if that's true, but in some cities apparently we do.
0: That is wild. Yeah, I mean, I maybe shouldn't say so much as any city in the world, but yeah, just to think that at a moment's notice the U.S. can just, you know, we need a little bit of darkness here. Let's just turn the lights right off on the whole city.
1: You know, the thing is that the United States military fights at night, and they fight at night better than anyone else. But what's, you know, operating in an urban area that's well lit, turning off the lights gives them a tremendous advantage with their night vision.
0: Not to mention the fact that the power that enables the security systems just immediately goes out. So you've got, right, you know, a window of time there. Another cool thing you talked about as far as this mission goes, you talked about like flying in with the 160th there and masking the terrain.
1: Terrain masking, yeah. That's a technique that helicopter pilots will use. And basically you fly almost nape of the earth. You're flying like 100 feet off the ground. And what you're doing is you're positioning your helicopter's ingress path with a terrain feature between you and the enemy's radar installations. So you're using a mountain or a hilltop to conceal your movement as you come in. And then as you pop up over that terrain feature, maybe they see you, but by then it's too late. In this case, as they were coming up over that last terrain feature, we had all kinds of aircraft in the air doing suppressive airstrikes. And so they started eliminating those air defense units to create a path for the 160th pilots to fly into the target area. I believe it was a couple little birds, two Chinooks, and six or seven Blackhawks, I believe.
0: Wow, and that's cool.
1: And the assault force was made up of C Squadron of Delta Force and elements of 3rd Ranger Battalion. Those were the two elements on the assault team. Again, as we mentioned earlier, two FBI HRT guys were along for the ride to make the arrest.
11: 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So a question. When 0 degrees not zero? 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
13: This is CBS Eye on Veterans, the weekly show that looks at life through the eyes of our military vets, and I'm Navy veteran Phil Briggs. Now we've been talking about Operation Absolute Resolve.
0: where Delta Force and elite special operations teams recently captured and removed the president of Venezuela, Nicolas Maduro, in a covert pre-dawn mission almost straight out of Hollywood. Our guest, Jack Murphy, Special Forces veteran and journalist, recently wrote an article for The High Side, national security news outlet, and revealed some granular details about the mission from sources whose identity must be withheld for operational security. We talked about a rare FBI unit that works alongside special operations forces and was there for the capture of Maduro.
1: Yeah, the FBI HRT team is very interesting to me because they are, in a sense, operators. Some people would probably cringe at me using that term, but they're highly trained. They know how to do close quarter battle and hostage rescues, and they've gotten very good at what they do. If you remember the Bunker Boy story from a handful of years ago, mm-hmm. where that crazy guy kidnapped the kid and brought him in the bunker, and the HRT successfully rescued the kid. So they are assaulters, you could say. They do diving, they do parachuting, all that special ops type stuff, but they are also badged FBI agents that can collect evidence, do investigations, and make arrests. And that's something that Delta Force doesn't do. By design, it doesn't do that because of some of the laws that we have, posse comitatus and so forth, about the military operating domestically. Which actually brings me to a funny point. Going into a country like Mexico or Panama, Venezuela, wherever, and grabbing up a drug cartel guy is a time-honored technique that the DEA calls habeas grabis.
0: That's an actual term for it.
1: That's a nickname. It's not an official term, but it's a term that has been used in those communities for a while.
0: See, this is the stuff you get by talking to Jack Murphy. You're not going to read this in the Post. The Times doesn't have this. You gotta be with somebody that's smoked cigars and drank some bourbon with tier one guys to get these kinds of things. Is it true, you think, that they actually built a structure similar to the where he was staying in order to practice getting in and getting out and knowing, you know, your infill and your exfill technique?
1: Yes, my understanding is they did have a full-scale mock-up that was pretty detailed, and I'm not sure exactly where there's one or two places where it could have been, but suffice to say it was in the Fort Bragg area, North Carolina, where they did those rehearsals.
0: And to think somewhere out there in America is like a group of contractors and carpenters and stuff that have this super secret contract where, hey, what are you building over there? Nothing.
1: Yeah, nothing, dude. I think a lot of those guys are actually former special ops guys themselves that get these contracts. And yeah, you're kind of right. I mean, there are these people who are cleared, like, you know, you're at least going to be limitedly read on to whatever's going on.
0: All right. Some more fun facts from this article. Talk about some of the military hardware or just, you know, what is in one of these mission sets. You'd mentioned 150 aircraft, but talk to me a little bit about like some of the tools we use just in the nature of these type of operations.
1: Oh, well, I mean, I think most people are familiar at this point from films, if nothing else. You know, these guys are jacked up with the body armor and night vision and all kinds of weaponry. But they're also going to carry all kinds of manual ballistic and explosive breaching tools. That's going to be a big thing, especially in Latin America, if you've ever been down there. There's a lot of security. There's a lot of barbed wire. There's a lot of heavy doors that you would have to get through. And as the operators came up and they cleared this structure, Maduro was in the process of trying to close the steel door on a panic room that he was trying to hide in. And that's when the Delta guys caught up with him and he was placed under arrest. Him and his wife were both placed under arrest.
0: And then, of course, the aircraft we're talking that are, you know, above just for the opening salvo of a mission like this, the aircraft, you know, are everything from what, F-22s and
1: Fighters, bombers, remotely piloted drones, all that stuff was up there. I should also mention, too, that this operation involved the deployment of a Ranger battalion, a Delta Force squadron, and a SEAL Team 6 squadron. And the SEALs hit secondary targets in Venezuela at the same time that all of this was going on. And unfortunately, I'm not totally understanding just yet what those targets were. We'll probably find out about that in the future. But they were involved.
0: Let's take a sidebar real quick and just talk about what appeared to be a photo that Trump himself had posted to his Truth Social account of a captured Maduro in what appeared to be a DEA jacket. At what point did he get the Nike tracksuit, do you think?
1: So I think that happened once they got on the USS Iwo Jima. When the assault force came back and landed on that, on the Iwo Jima, that was when Maduro was transferred from FBI custody to DEA custody. And I imagine that's because FBI did the op because they have a long relationship with Delta. But the indictment against Maduro is for drug trafficking. So he was turned over to the DEA, and they maintained custody of him, bringing him back to the United States.
0: Oh, okay. So there's a little more signaling going on than what we think with these pictures. You know, the DEA jacket shows that he's wanted on drug crimes. The Nike tracksuit shows, like many tracksuits through the generations, that he is a drug dealer.
1: Need some more gold chains, maybe.
0: Right, or something. Should have let him take his sleep mask off, at least. I don't know what that was about. But that's,
1: it's, you know, that it's interesting that that picture, I mean, Trump posted it. So, I mean, he had his reasons, but I'm told that Maduro has been treated as a de facto head of state. That's why they didn't put him in an orange jumpsuit, and they didn't, like, they tried to keep him away from the news helicopters. They didn't necessarily want to do, like, a perp walk with him. And I've also been told that he's been video recorded almost constantly since they grabbed him up. The reason being, in case the Department of Justice or the military at any point has to refute allegations that torture was used. So they want to have, you know, irrefutable evidence.
0: All right, so it's more than just my comical take on fashion. Got it. Okay. All right. Let's, so many fascinating things in this article. This wasn't without sort of a two-way fight, though, and I hadn't heard until I'd read this article that we were hit by enemy fire.
1: Yes. I'm still finding out more about this operation and may end up writing more about it. I've been told that the number of enemy KIA during this operation is somewhere around 80. That includes, according to the Cuban government, 32 Cuban officers that were ostensibly Maduro's bodyguard, which tells you a couple of things. Obviously, there's a Cuban nexus to all of this. But furthermore, why does Maduro need Cubans to guard him? He doesn't trust his own countrymen to do that. Somebody that has popular support is, you know, going to have people from his country guarding him, right? If he was a legitimate leader. So these are questions to ask. I'm told that there were two civilian casualties. We blew up a radio tower and it fell over on a shack that, you know, some local civilians were using as a home. So, I mean, any kind of collateral damage is tragic, but I do think they tried to minimize it as best they could on this operation. As far as other engagements, I mean, one of the helicopters got shot up on the way in, but maintained, you know, it was flyable, and they continued with the mission. And then on the way out, there were more suppressive fires from airstrikes, and it sounds like the helicopters may have suppressed some enemy positions as well.
0: Which, again, speaks to what you said at the top of the interview here, is that, you know, some of the biggest heroes are not necessarily the guys kicking in doors, but it's the 160th. You know, the Night Stalkers flying in. I mean, you're flying the plane. You're not, you can't even really defend yourself that well.
1: It's hard to articulate to people just like how talented those pilots are, and the things that they can do with their aircraft. You'd be amazed. I've been on them and watched them set a helicopter down on a street in the middle of Mosul, Iraq at night with telephone wires and electrical wires all around us fluttering in the rotor wash. And they're able to maneuver that aircraft just in the perfect place, get you right down, put you where you belong. I've been on little birds landing on rooftops and stuff like that. I mean, again, not trying to like make this about me. I'm just saying it's incredibly impressive what those pilots are able to do.
0: So cool. Yeah. In fact, I remember talking to the author of the book, The Making of a Night Stalker, incredible book. And even in your memoirs, I was it your memoir that talks about John Waning, or where you're sitting on the...
1: That might have been me.
0: Yeah. You described the term for sitting on the edge of the chopper, you know, the gun ready, straddling it almost like a horse.
1: Yeah, sitting on the pod of the little bird facing forward. Yeah, John Waning it.
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3: Hello and welcome back to CBS Eye on Veterans. I'm Navy vet Phil Briggs from ConnectingVets.com. And we're rolling into the new year with a story as explosive as the fireworks on New Year's Eve. Jack Murphy, a Special Forces veteran and journalist, recently dropped an article on the High Side, national security news outlet, that gives us a behind-the-scenes look at the capture of the notorious president of Venezuela, Nicolas Maduro, by U.S. Special Operations. We'll wrap this hour with a deeper look into the mission, an interesting note about the U.S. Navy's role, and hear some important takeaways from Jack, who's personally been involved in classified missions as a Ranger and Special Forces. USS Iwo Jima. Just a little bit about that. Like, so he went from his compound and we got him and then flew to a Navy ship.
4: Right. I believe they launched from that ship also.
3: Hmm.
4: So off the coast, and I mean, I'm not a Navy guy, but the Iwo Jima is like an amphibious strike aircraft, I think it's called, or amphibious assault craft or something. And it's one of those, it has a flat top, sort of like an aircraft carrier, but I believe they only fly helicopters and Ospreys off of it, like rotary wing aircraft. And then inside the hull of the aircraft, the Marines can take their amphibious landing craft off of it and go to shore. So yeah, again, I'm not a Navy guy, but that was the platform that they used.
3: Yeah, so cool. And I never got my surface warfare pin while I was in because I was just a lowly journalist. But I'll say that it is impressive, those kinds of ships. We've got a tool in the box for just about everything in the Navy. Shout out to the men and women of the USS Iwo Jima. You guys are awesome.
4: Yeah, especially whichever, you know, lowly private got wind of the operation and bet on, what is it, Polymarket against the Maduro regime the day before the operation. Did you see that?
3: No.
4: Yeah, somebody got on there and, you know, this one of these things where you can like bet against futures. It's like short selling, basically. And this guy, we don't know who, short sold the Maduro regime that it was going to be, hit in the next 24 hours than it was. And this guy put like 40,000 in and he drew like over $100,000+ the next day. And I have no idea who that was. I'm telling a joke that, you know, I imagine some like private chipping paint on the hull of the aircraft and gets wind that this mission's taking place, sees the helicopters taking off and gets on his cell phone. It's like, bye, bye, bye.
3: That's the E4 Mafia for you, baby. That is a brilliant.
4: Would it surprise you, though, if that came out, if that was the case?
3: Not at all. That would not. As a former E4 and, you know, kind of a derelict myself, definitely not. Not surprising at all. I think it's only a matter of time before we can bet on war things on DraftKings or on, you know, FanDuel.
4: Yeah, that's what they're already doing that on. Yeah, I think it's called Polymarket.
3: You're such a nerd, Jack. I love it. You know all these dark things about the internet. That is great.
4: Yeah, it's my speciality.
5: The Dark Corners of the World, featuring Jack Murphy, your host. Let's look forward a little bit now. We've talked so much about this mission and kind of behind the curtain, but it remains to be seen, you know, after we pick up Maduro, he gets brought all the way from this Venezuela Navy ship. He's in New York. He's rooming with P. Diddy or something there in a jail in Brooklyn. Trump comes out and says, we're going to run it, meaning the U.S. government. What the heck does that mean?
4: Yeah, I mean, it doesn't really mean anything, does it? You know, when we go and do these things, so often the transition plan is simply, good luck, bro. You got this, you know, and you know, we've seen how that works out. And all of our partner forces from South Vietnam to Afghanistan to Iraq and elsewhere. But I think, in my understanding of this operation is, you know, despite some of the bluster, that this operation was seen more as a policy change rather than a regime change. And now we get into a game of semantics, of course. But why I point that out is that we removed Maduro, but we left the other key leaders in Venezuela in place. We didn't remove them. And so we're hoping to create this sort of like leadership gap that will be filled with new people that are more amenable to working with the United States government. And I think that's what Marco Rubio and Donald Trump are looking for, is a sort of fresh batch of leaders in Venezuela that are willing to work with, frankly, American oil companies.
5: Mm. You know, anytime you do that, you run the risk of like, okay, you have a policy initiative and you've rolled out your military assets, you've deposed a leader. So you own the policy on paper, but you don't own the back streets in the rural heartland of this country. So what happens, as we saw in Iraq and Afghanistan, the locals can be easily turned to think that, well, now this is an anti-colonial, an anti-imperial initiative, and get out the big, bad American Westerners and fight for your right to party.
4: Yeah.
5: Do we run the risk of these, and what's the group I've heard about? Colectivos? The people that are loyalists to Maduro? Do we run the risk of them running around the street saying, look what America's trying to do to you? It's stealing our natural resources. Like, do they run this risk of this whole thing going sideways now on the back streets? Because people are like, yeah, I don't want to get ripped off by an American.
4: Yeah, no, there's definitely a risk there. And there are many Venezuelans who are understandably upset by this and upset by the instability that their government is going through right now. You know, even if everything goes according to plan, I've been told that America's reception in Venezuela is going to be icy, to say the least. There's going to be a bit of an uphill battle there. But it's also telling that there hasn't been like riots in the streets. There hasn't been like a resistance organization or insurgency kicking up in Caracas or elsewhere. You haven't seen any of that. And what can we take away from that? I mean, maybe it's that people are, you know, kind of okay with him going. You know, this is, he may have outlived his welcome. Not for me to say, but that there haven't been like widespread protest movements or whatever. It seems like maybe it's not the biggest thing over the long term. But I mean, it remains to be seen. I mean, you're right. Like, all of this could go sideways very quickly.
5: So, like, basically, if the average Venezuelan's daily life doesn't radically improve, or at least feel like it's on the road to improvement, those people that were pretty impartial or frankly disgusted by Maduro, they could easily be swayed to be like, yeah, 6 months in, a year in, life just gets even worse. They could be convinced that this whole thing was, you know, bad, and it's the dang Americans' fault.
4: Yeah, I mean, the VP was sworn in after Maduro was kidnapped, and it remains to be seen how much popular support she's going to have. But right now, she has some support. Yeah, I mean, it's a sort of transitory time for the Venezuelans. And I mean, I understand that everyone feels very nervous down there.
5: And it just kind of echoes of GWAT to me, because I'd imagine in all those cities, there was a time when they were like, yes, Saddam Hussein's gone, thank you. And then it's impossible to get your daily life done. And a year and a half later, you're like, what have you done?
4: It becomes, you know, even the people who supported you, you know, who didn't like Saddam or didn't like Maduro, but then 5 years later, they're like, why are the Americans still here? Yeah. Like, why are you still in my country? I don't get it. What are you doing here? And, you know, we can say that it's not colonialism, but if you have 100,000 American soldiers in South Vietnam or in Iraq, or if you put a lot of troops into Venezuela, that feels a hell of a lot like colonialism to the people that live there. And sometimes we don't really understand that as Americans.
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15: From ABC News. I'm Mike Dubusky. 30 days to go before the midterm elections. President Trump out on the campaign trail in Ohio yesterday. Tomorrow, he will be in Nebraska. Meanwhile, Democrats face tough odds when it comes to taking control of the Senate, though odds have seemingly improved since the summer. ABC News Washington Bureau Chief Rick Klein.
16: They need to hold on to seats in Georgia, also in New Hampshire and Michigan. No sure thing. And as for offense, Democrats see their best chance in flipping North Carolina, where Trump won all 3 times he ran for president. They've also long been bullish on the bluer state of Maine, but Susan Collins has proved very resilient there. And even if they win those, Democrats still need to take at least 2 Senate races in deep red territory.
15: Cornell's president, Michael Kotlikoff, breaking his silence on the 2024 gang rape case. at the school, saying the school must do better. A U.S. Marine is now in custody in Japan in connection with a murder.
17: Japanese authorities have arrested a 20-year-old U.S. Marine on suspicion of murder and robbery after a 39-year-old Japanese woman's body was discovered in a hotel in Okinawa in the early hours of Saturday morning, igniting an angry response, the Japanese Prime Minister calling it an extremely brutal and heinous incident, adding that they have, quote, lodged a strong protest with the U.S. side. The U.S. Embassy expressing its deepest condolences and says they are cooperating closely with the Japanese government and local authorities. Lama Hassan, ABC News, London.
15: The search continues off the coast of Massachusetts for those six people aboard a medevac flight which went down near Nantucket yesterday. ABC's Morgan Norwood.
18: Their search crews have found a debris field believed and confirmed to be from that missing aircraft off the coast of Nantucket. Still, the search continues, especially for the six people missing. Now, according to a source close to this investigation, officials believe the plane rapidly dropped about 7,500 feet before plunging into the water.
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21: These statements have not been evaluated by the FDA. This product is not intended to diagnose, treat, cure, or prevent any disease.
15: Krista Pike remains on a ventilator in the hospital after officials in Tennessee botched her state execution this week. ABC's Rhiannon Alley says it's prompted new scrutiny over the state's use of lethal injection.
24: Frank Strada, the head of Tennessee's prison system, stepped down Saturday. This was the second failed execution by lethal injection in the state this year. Pike remains hospitalized after receiving two doses of a drug meant to kill her. Her attorneys say she's in critical condition and on a ventilator. Pike was convicted of murder for killing a high school student in 1995.
15: Pike's lawyers are now calling on Tennessee Governor Bill Lee to commute her sentence. He has appointed a former U.S. attorney, Ed Stanton, to lead an independent probe into that incident. California's farm workers are getting a pay raise at the beginning of next year thanks to a new law signed by Governor Gavin Newsom. The law will raise the hourly pay of H-2A farm workers and domestic workers from $16.90 to $19.75 an hour. However, business owners like Joe Del Bosque say they're concerned about increased costs.
25: Bills like this are especially hard on small farmers. You know, they're always kind of teetering, you know, and an increase like this could put them out of business.
15: The Georgia Bureau of Investigations is now looking into a shooting that left two people dead and 35 people injured in Dooley County overnight. Two people who were killed were 20 and 23 years old, according to the coroner's office. I'm Mike Dubusky, ABC News.

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1: Everybody get ready for Foodie and the Beast with David and Nikki Nellis. 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
2: And my husband David thinks a great meal is nothing but a good burger, a frosty brew, and a check for under $20, because he is cheap.
1: Well, maybe so, but Foodie married Beast anyway, and together we've got the food and wine variety show that has everyone talking.
2: It's Foodie and the Beast, and we are on now. Hey, everybody, it's Nikki Nellis. Welcome to Foodie and the Beast. I am once again on my own. So thanks to so many of you who checked in to see what was going on with my husband. He did hurt his back. He is actually fine, but it's bothering him. So he is not here today. Actually, we won't be here next week because it is our 30th wedding anniversary, if I don't leave him before then. And it is also the celebration of our 18 years of Foodie and the Beast. We'll be celebrating 18 years on air. Yes, come on, people. First of all, 30 years of marriage, A, and 18 years on air, B. Okay, so what a week it has been, though. I have been out and about, even though I had a Jewish holiday somewhere in between. Last night, I was at L'Ardente for the Casanova De Neri wine dinner. If you've never had Casanova De Neri wines, they're from the Montepulciano area. The wines are really lush and delicious. And obviously, David Deshaies was cooking, and the food was fabulous. So it was a really wonderful evening. And actually, speaking of David Deshaies, I'm really excited because this week on Industry Night, I am going to Central. Central, Michel Richard's restaurant, RIP, is celebrating 20 years in existence, which is another amazing anniversary, especially in the hospitality industry. And we are getting together all the chefs and people who worked with Michel over the years and doing a celebration of Central. Also, a celebration of Michel Richard. So that'll be with Cedric Maupier and David Deshaies, Mel Davis, Brian Ziffin. I'm so excited about that show. So it should be great. Lastly, I was at Pupatella yesterday in Mosaic for another Industry Night show with Enzo and Michael. And I had not been over to the Mosaic area in a minute. And oh my God, there is a lot going on over there. And Pupatella sent me home with pizzas and they were so yummy. So, okay, that's where I've been. That's what I've been doing. And now we're going to get into today's show. So I'm very, very excited. A couple, I guess in midsummer, David and I went to the Fountain Inn. And I like felt so bad that I hadn't been in because it's such a darling place. And as you all know, I go to Jack Howard Salon to get my curls done. And so it's right there. It's like right next door. Anyway, the place is so darling. And I'm so excited because Chef Greg Heitzig is in today. He is the general manager and executive chef of the Fountain Inn, which I find fascinating, and I can't wait to talk about him with it because normally you need a separate general manager. And he brought in with him today Zach Atzert, who is his beverage director. I don't have a title for you.
3: Head bartender.
2: Okay, head bartender. He makes drinks. I love that. Anyway, the space is so darling, and the food is delicious, and obviously the drinks are fantastic. So we're going to get into it with them in just a little bit. And I'm very excited today. I went to Pape when it first opened. Pre-pandemic years ago, and it's this darling little spot. And the food is so good. But now, Chef Sanjay Mathaya of Silk Road Hospitality, has expanded. He has this restaurant called Caravan. He has The Grace. We had Chef Courtney in just a couple of weeks ago. He's doing all these really interesting things, and I've never had him in studio to tell his story, and I'm really looking forward to that. And then two other people who I've never had in to tell their story, and I cannot believe it. It is the team behind Agora, Betul and Ishmael, Uslo. My God, I said it right. Woo. They are both in from Agora. They have three properties, and I went to the original Agora in DuPont Circle. They have one in Tyson's Corner. They just opened up in Bethesda. They came in with some gorgeous, gorgeous food. And I can't wait to talk to them about how they are expanding their empire and also

0: sharing the love of their heritage in their cuisine. And speaking of Bethesda, a regular in the studio, like twice a year, I think she gets her 18-year jacket pretty soon. Stephanie Coppola is in today. Taste of Bethesda is coming up on October 3rd. That is next week. That's actually really why we took next week off, just so we could be at Taste of Bethesda. And actually, if you go to the website, thelistareyouonit.com, I gave you a how to do the Taste of Bethesda, like a whole, like how I do it every year. But not only that, Stephanie came in today with participating partners. It's the team from Mon Ami Gabi. They are going to be shaking it up. I don't know if you've been to Mon Ami Gabi recently, but they have done a Reno, and it is fabulous. So Chef Andrew Fleischhauer is here, and also bartender Devin Clove, and they're going to be shaking it up throughout. So actually, let's go right to them. Stephanie, welcome back.
1: Thank you so much for having me. You know, I love to come visit, and I'm looking forward to the gold jacket.
0: I know. I think you deserve it. So, you know, lots have been going on in Bethesda since the last time you were here. Catch us up. What's happening? Because there's been some big opening.
1: Yes, we had a bit of a bagel explosion.
0: I was going to say, right? What did you have? Call Your Mother, Pop-Up.
1: And Pop-Up Bagels.
0: Yes.
1: And everybody is like not quite sure about Pop-Up Bagels, how it works, but you buy the three bagels, you get a little tub of schmear, and they change the cream cheese flavors seasonally. It's really cool. There's been a line out the door since they opened just a few weeks ago.
0: Okay, that line thing, I can't get behind the line thing. Like, that's like a thing in New York. Like, that's a thing in LA. It's a thing. Like, people like to wait online. I don't know who these people are, but I am not behind it.
1: The influencers descended, and we're like, this is cool.
0: Uh-huh.
1: Okay. So, they just opened recently at Call Your Mother Bagel.
0: Yes.
1: Which is great because it's great bagels and great sandwiches. Also a line.
0: Yeah.
1: I think, and that one's been here a little longer. So maybe you can finally get in
0: the
1: door.
0: But they also took a really great space. I love where they are.
1: They really did. They're at the corner of Norfolk Avenue and St. Elmo.
0: Right.
1: Where we've had a couple of vacancies, so they've really livened that corner. It's kind of the entrance to all the like mom and pop restaurants in Bethesda, so they're in a great space.
0: Mm-hmm.
1: Lots of folks have moved into downtown Bethesda, so there's lots of places now to get your morning bagel, and we think that's awesome.
0: It is awesome. Plus you have that darling little cafe right up on the corner there, right across from where the dumpling place is going.
1: It's, yes.
0: What is that cafe?
1: So Veterans Park is there. So
0: yes.
1: There's like a little pocket park.
0: Yes.
1: And then there's the new dumpling place moving in.
0: Yes.
1: Rosetta Bakery is
0: That's also new.
1: So they're also doing Taste of Bethesda. And I don't know if folks know, they have a national partnership with Best Buddies.
0: It's so cool.
1: So it's so cool. And their food is amazing. Not as long of a line, but equally as good.
0: No, but it's
1: great.
0: Darling.
1: Yeah.
0: And okay. How many restaurants are participating this year?
1: So we have 50 restaurants. So we are like back at it. We have 50 restaurants. We have tons of new folks. So, you know, our friends at Agora who are here today, they kind of squeezed in last year right before they were open. So it's awesome. Our friends at Mon Ami Gabi have been coming on and off for years. So we're thrilled to have them
0: on and off. All right. We're going to find out about that.
1: You know, we get it. We get it. We are asking you to have the busiest day of your year after you've had an extremely busy Friday night. Extremely busy Saturday night and Sunday.
0: Right.
1: I know that we ask a lot of these restaurants to come out and devote the time to Taste of Bethesda. Be prepared to serve thousands of people.
0: Mm-hmm.
1: Bring your A game.
0: Hold
1: all
0: on, I'm gonna have you stop for a sec because I got to get on with the rest of the show. I'm gonna come back to you.
1: Okay,
0: okay. But Devin and Chef Andrew, would you please come up to the mic, please? Give us a quick 411 about Mon Ami Gabi. And tell us what we're drinking.
2: So our first drink that we have here today is a Hugo 75 Spritz.
0: Mm-hmm.
2: It's going to be some lemon juice, Lillet Blanc, soda water, and some Brut. Super refreshing, super crisp. It's our most popular drink on the menu.
0: I mean, that is a big-ass drink.
2: It is,
0: I will
2: and that's
0: say.
2: Another reason why it's popular. It's really easy to drink, too.
0: Yeah. Okay. Chef, tell us just a little bit about Mon Ami Gabi, and we'll come back to you at the next part.
3: We're a classic French bistro, so onion soup, steak frites, chocolate mousse,
0: all the things,
3: all the French goodies, and we just do French comfort food and have a great time.
0: I love it. Okay, great. So as I mentioned at the top of the show, David and I went to the Fountain Inn in Georgetown over the summer and just like had the most wonderful meal. And I really have me asking, like, it's the kind of place you can pop in like on a Tuesday and have like just a casual evening, but it's another place where you can go on a Friday and go for like special occasion. And I love that. So Chef Greg Heitzig and his bartender, Zach Etzert, are joining me today. So you know, the Fountain Inn went through some, like, evolutions, yeah. right? And you've been in before, and you kind of told us about it. But can you kind of catch us up a little bit on, like, where the Fountain is now since you've joined the property?
4: Yeah, of course. So we've evolved it quite a bit. We've expanded the food almost entirely.
0: Well, because it started as a bar.
4: It did, yeah.
0: Right?
4: It's like still much a bar, yes.
0: It is, but with a very upgraded food program.
4: Yep.
0: But when it first opened, it was supposed to be this, like, sort of bespoke bar situation.
4: Yeah.
0: You know, like, in line with, like Silver Lion or, why can't I think of any of the other bars that are happening? Allegory. You know what I mean? Like,
4: yeah.
0: in that vein. But it's sort of taken a turn, right?
4: Mm-hmm. Yeah. Yeah, we've seen the evolution over the last 2 years and wanted to expand the offerings for the food. It was, when it opened, like, as you said, it was very quiet.
0: Yeah.
4: Charcuterie and cheese was pretty much the only option. And we kind of felt like it would be a disservice to the spirits program and the cocktail program to not have food to go with it. So
0: and then when did you join the team?
5: I joined the team about a year and a half ago. I moved out to D.C. from Albuquerque, New Mexico.
0: Okay.
5: A bar that I was working at out there.
0: Right. What brought you to D.C.?
5: My wife is an immigration attorney, and she is teaching at Georgetown Law. So,
0: oh, good
5: and
0: for her.
5: Me being the smart one, I followed her.
0: Yes, that sounds like a good idea.
5: Of course,
0: and
5: yes.
0: Did you and Greg already know each other?
5: Greg and I did not know one another. I flew out here the day of a infamous military parade that was in D.C.
0: Okay.
5: And was out here for about 10 hours, did a stage with Greg at the Fountain Inn and knew it was a good fit, flew back out to Albuquerque, opened up service again, and then 2 weeks later I started at the Fountain Inn.
0: Oh my God, I love that. Well, talk about sort of, I was sort of impressed with all the bottles in the Fountain Inn.
4: Yeah.
0: I mean, that collection, was that what sort of turned you on, Zach?
5: The thing that I appreciated most about the Fountain Inn is the fact that it felt like DC's living room when I was there.
0: Mm-hmm.
5: You know, I felt like I just walked into someone's home, and the graciousness and the hospitality that welcomed me was really what set it apart from everything else. The bottles just were the, you know, cherry on top. I have 750 different spirits to choose from in which I can make people happy.
0: Right.
5: Why would I not want to jump at that opportunity?
0: Absolutely. Okay, we're going to take a quick break on that. This is David and Nikki. Oh, it's just me. It's this is Nikki Nellis. It's Foodie of the Beast. I'll be back in just a sec.
6: Hey, Nick, let's take a couple seconds to talk about The Point.
1: Oh, The Point in Buzzard Point.
6: Yeah.
1: Well, Buzzard Point is really interesting because it's a new area that has totally kind of come up out of the water. It is where the Potomac and Anacostia Rivers meet, and now this development is there. And The Point, D.C., is the very first restaurant there. So it has amazing water views, this incredible patio, fire pits. It is a great place to grab a drink and sit out and look at the water and eat amazing oysters.
6: Oh, and seafood and sushi and steaks and more, because we've done that.
1: Exactly. So if you haven't been to The Point, it's time for you to check it out.
0: And I'm back on Foodie and the Beast. I am here with Greg Heitzig, chef and general manager, I'm struggling with that, at the Fountain Inn, and his bartender guy, Zach Atzert. So how come you are the chef and general manager? Why take on both roles? I mean, financially I understand it, but like work-wise, like it makes my head explode a little bit.
4: Well, at the Fountain Inn, we're lucky enough to have like such a strong team, and in a small and a strong team, it actually is easier to maintain that position, if that makes sense.
0: Okay. Are you a control freak?
4: No. Well, okay. I don't think so.
0: Because I could understand from a control freak, as a control freak, I can understand why that would make sense. Do you know what I mean? Because you can affect exact change that you're looking for.
4: Yeah. It's a little bit more holistic view and immediate action. That's what we can do every day.
0: How many people, because you've got two floors, but it's a, you know, quaint space.
4: Yeah.
0: How many seats do we have?
4: About 52, including our patio outside.
0: Okay.
4: Yep.
0: Just the front patio, right?
4: Just the front patio, correct.
0: Okay.
4: Yeah.
0: So, do more people come in for like a snack and a drink, or are most people coming in for a meal? Like what's the recent feel there?
4: It's a great question. We get a lot of people coming in just for snacks, for one and dones, quick bites. And in the last probably 6-8 months, we have seen a huge dinner push, which has been awesome. Mm. So people come in for tasting menus. We just rolled out a vegetarian tasting menu a few months ago.
0: Ooh, okay.
4: That's been pretty dope. People have been coming in for extended
0: Were people
4: dinners.
0: Asking for it, or you just wanted to stretch your chops?
4: Kind of the latter.
0: Okay.
4: Yeah, it's fun to do tasting menus. You know, you can really experiment and have something that's off menu that isn't listed, and I feel like it's important and always fun to surprise guests.
0: So, I mean, having been in, you can do a tasting menu, but you have an a la carte menu.
4: Correct.
0: Can we talk about some of the things that are appearing on the menu right now and, like, what's, like, you know, as we get into the change of seasons, which I friggin' hate. I like summer, and we're in fall, but I know the chefs love the change of seasons.
4: Yeah.
0: So what's getting you going right now?
4: So we do sort of things not exactly to the day with seasonal menu changes.
0: Mm-hmm.
4: I find that it's better for allocation, for pricing, mm-hmm. for keeping things a little bit more fluid.
0: Not to mention, tomatoes are good.
4: Tomatoes are great.
0: Like, until the end of October.
4: Correct.
0: Right? In this area.
4: Yeah, yeah, yeah.
0: Like, this is like, we are, I find, like, we are in peak.
4: Yeah.
0: Agreed.
4: Exactly, yeah. Agreed. Speaking of which, we have a really awesome burnt tomato salad on the menu right now.
0: Ooh, what's
4: Do
0: that?
4: A little bit of a verjus, smoked olive oil,
0: mm-hmm.
4: some avocados, things like that. It's simple, but it's meant to be slightly different.
0: Okay.
4: Yeah.
0: And what about you, Zach? What are we making with his stuff?
4: Tomato City.
7: Oh, yeah. We're going to Tomato City is what we're doing.
0: Okay.
7: So tomato martinis.
0: Ooh.
7: So we have...
0: Is it a caprese? Because I've seen a couple caprese riffs, which had one was really, really good, and one was... Oh, it's okay. I saw what they were doing. What about you?
7: Fair enough. I try, and when I find a beautiful product, I think the most difficult thing for food professionals and beverage professionals to do is to edit and to step back.
0: Mm-hmm. Coco Chanel said, take one thing away.
7: Yeah.
0: I mean, she was an anti-Semite, but whatever.
7: I wasn't going to bring any of that up. But no, I think one of the best things to do is, like, when you find a great product, is just take a step back. So
0: mm-hmm.
7: we found this amazing tomato water gin that was made out of New York,
0: okay.
7: where they not only distill it with tomatoes, but they also proof it down with tomatoes.
0: And you did not bring it in studio, so we could all taste it, Zach? Because that sounds amazing.
4: I didn't want to. He just didn't want to.
7: No. This is me inviting you back.
0: Yes,
7: this is exactly what we're doing.
0: No, that sounds really cool.
7: But that paired with a little bit of, like, chartreuse vegetale brings all of those mm. vegetal spring flavors together. And when you're having that with, you know, even a more robust meal,
0: mm-hmm.
7: it really cuts through and, you know, accentuates things really well, I think.
0: That's amazing. Greg, tell us, like, what's your hot thing on the menu right now? Like, I'm coming in tonight, let's say.
4: Hot
0: what am I ordering?
4: You're going to get a Lancaster Farms pork chop.
0: Okay.
4: It's absolutely
0: outstanding.
4: That sounds
0: massive.
4: It's so good. They're mm-hmm. huge.
0: It sounds like it goes massively with this, like, massive drink.
4: It would go perfect
0: right?
4: with that massive drink.
0: Mm-hmm.
4: Yeah, we confit in bacon fat first.
0: Okay.
4: We do it over a little bit of corn pudding,
0: mm-hmm.
4: some braised Rancho Gordo beans from Napa Valley.
0: Ooh.
4: I'm from California, so I like to kind of
0: I'm kind of obsessed together. With those beans.
4: Those beans are delicious.
0: Yes.
4: Shout out Rancho Gordo. Amazing. Love you
0: yes.
4: guys.
0: Oh, my God. That's incredible. Okay. So I'm having that. What am I starting with?
4: You're going to start with probably the burnt tomato salad, right?
0: Yeah,
4: we
0: I mean,
4: discussed
0: that.
4: You're going to start with
0: do
4: that.
0: Do I have that martini with it? Is that too much tomato? Can you ever have too much tomato?
7: We're going to find the upper limit, but it's not going to be there.
0: Okay. Right. Fair enough. But you also do have, I just want to say before we wrap up, a beautiful wine program, which is worth noting as a wine drinker.
7: Yeah, I think that what we strive to do is make sure that everybody that walks through our doors mm-hmm. is they have something that is available to them, be it spirits, be it wine, be it cocktails, be it food.
0: Mm-hmm.
7: And I think we really are thoughtful in all those things because I think our guests deserve that. And I do think the guests that do come and see us, you know, times are hard out there. And if you're willing to spend your good money and time with us, like, I want to make sure you have a great time.
0: That is hospitality. It to a T, right? I love that. Thank mm-hmm. you. Tell everybody, please, where we can find you guys.
4: We are on the north end of Wisconsin Avenue in Georgetown, 1659 Wisconsin Avenue.
0: Amazing. Thank you so much. What about on the gram, dude?
4: At Fountain in D.C.
0: All right.
4: Check us out.
0: Yeah, it's worth it. Please go visit. All right, great. All right, Stephanie, I'm coming back to you. Devin, give everybody these drinks, girl.
2: This is the next one.
0: Okay, so give him the next one.
1: She's ready with the next one.
0: I got people standing in my studio without drinks. And there are a lot of people in studio. I have to say, this may be a record of how many people have ever been in our studio at the same time, which is really exciting and lots of fun. We're having
1: Love
0: a good
1: it.
0: Time in studio today.
1: Peace, ladies.
0: Okay, so Stephanie, can we talk about sort of the genesis of Taste of Bethesda and sort of how it's evolved over the years? Because you know, there was this sort of pendulum swing of taste of events.
1: Yes.
0: And it's sort of like...
1: There are fewer.
0: There are fewer.
1: Regionally, locally, nationally. Mm-hmm. I think because it's been over 30 years, right?
0: Right.
1: This is like the 33rd or 34th. I don't know how to count the COVID years anymore. But so well over.
0: Nobody does.
1: Yeah. It's well over 30 years. It's such a tight-knit restaurant community. Mm-hmm. Bethesda's such a finite downtown. The community still loves the event. The restaurants still love the event. So there's no reason for it to go away.
0: Right.
1: You know, we bring in stages of entertainment. 50 restaurants. It's just one day. Mm-hmm. We recommend it's 11 to 4 on, as you mentioned, Saturday, October 3rd. And we tell folks to get there early because it gets crowded. You immediately walk in and buy tickets. We're old school. Like, you have to buy your tickets there.
0: Right.
1: We have ticket tents set up. We just try to keep it simple for everybody. You walk in, you grab your tickets with a credit card, and you go and eat.
0: You know
1: and
0: what?
1: You go and drink.
0: I love the old school thing because, you know, if you can do everything on your phone,
1: right,
0: you're not talking to anybody.
1: Yeah, and you know what? The community involvement is second to none. I mean, when I say you walk into, immediately walk in and go to a ticket tent, they're run by all the local banks in Bethesda.
0: Mm-hmm.
1: So we're like an all-volunteer operation that day. And the restaurants are working really hard. They love the event. We still hear it's some of the best marketing they can do, which is great. You know, in the world of social media or buying social media or paying folks, you know, just getting your food into people's mouths, you know, is everything. And
0: it's so true.
1: Yeah.
0: A way to experience.
1: Right.
0: A restaurant that you've seen or you've heard of,
1: right,
0: but you haven't had the ability to go to. It is a
1: Check that out. It's literally a taste of Bethesda, and we love it, and we're so excited that, you know, so many restaurants sign up every year.
0: Mm-hmm.
1: And it's everything from, you know, brand new bakeries, coffee shops, the savory foods that are here today. So mm-hmm. we have everything, and we've got beer and wine, so mm-hmm. you know.
0: All right, we'll talk about beer and wine when I bring you back. Devin, come on back to the mic. I know you made another cocktail. What are we serving?
2: So this is our house dirty martini, which we have three on the menu, but this one's the dirty, and they all require around the 48-hour time to make because we do in-house infusions.
0: Mm-hmm.
2: So for this one, it's
0: going to be... competitive with Zach, Devin? Is that what I'm hearing
2: maybe
0: here?
2: A little bit, yeah. Okay. But, you know, it's Kettle One infused with Castle Vetrano olives and rosemary. And then we take that, let it sit for 48 hours, strain it, and then we add in some Dolan dry vermouth, celery bitters, and a little bit of saltiness. And that's our house martini that we make.
0: Amazing. Okay, so I know you gave it to some of the people here.
2: Yes.
0: Let's give it to the rest of the people here. Okay, let's go to my next guest, Sanjay. Hello.
8: Hi.
0: Sanjay. How are you? I know it's a little warm in studio today. I apologize about that. Sanjay, you have never been in studio before either, right?
8: Not to WTOP, but I've been to
0: dear. Yeah. Foodie and the Beast.
8: Yes.
0: You're on
8: I've
0: Foodie
8: not,
0: and the Beast.
8: Yeah.
0: Okay.
8: I've not been here before at all.
0: All right. So Pape opened when? The one on 14th Street.
8: Pape opened in 2018, June 1st.
0: Okay.
8: So we just celebrated our 8th year.
0: Congratulations.
8: Yeah,
0: that's amazing. And I remember being there when it first opened. It really, you know, was at a time when, you know, there were a few Indian restaurants that had like sort of all the... Like, we just didn't have a lot of Indian restaurants in D.C. at the time. You know, we had a couple of Ashoka Jaja's restaurants, you know, but you sort of came at a time when people were really interested in expanding the cuisine. So what were you seeing at the time, and what did you want to put on the plate, and how has it changed over the years?
8: Yeah, I was in Virginia, and mm-hmm. I was running a couple of restaurants,
0: mm-hmm.
8: And I wanted to showcase my Indian roots.
0: Mm-hmm.
8: And the cuisine and the story behind it.
0: Mm-hmm.
8: And D.C. was the best place to be in and to showcase.
0: So what is the story? Like, what was the story that you wanted to share on the menu and on the plate?
8: Yes. So every dish I've put on the menu, I have been there. So the butter chicken.
0: That you brought in today, you said it's famous.
8: Yeah.
0: But you didn't tell me what makes it famous.
8: Because I staged in this restaurant that where it was born in New Delhi.
0: Okay.
8: I was there for 2 weeks
0: mm-hmm.
8: and I learned the recipe and I brought it home. But as is, the original recipe will not be successful here. So I had to customize some of the ingredients and so it has basically 9 ingredients.
0: Okay.
8: And from India, it's tandoori chicken
0: mm-hmm.
8: finished in tomato based gravy. Now the tomatoes we get are from the farm. We I have sourced this from a farm in Richmond,
0: uh-huh.
8: Garner's Produce, and there are some farms in In Pennsylvania and like New Jersey also has great tomatoes. So that's we get like
0: that's why it's called Jersey tomatoes.
8: Yeah, it's just the tomatoes. You know,
0: I'm from Jersey. Yeah. Are you from Jersey too? Can't you tell by the hair? Okay. So did you find that sourcing was initially difficult? Like that you had to sort of change the recipes to sort of fit what's available locally?
8: Yeah. It's all about the tomatoes again, you know.
0: Right.
8: It's the very ripe, very bright tomatoes mm-hmm. make the best sauce.
0: For butter chicken?
8: Yes.
0: So what do you do when we don't have really good tomatoes, like in February?
8: We use San Marzano.
0: Oh,
8: like
0: sure.
8: from Italy. Mm-hmm. They are still like canned, but like
0: they're still good.
8: It's very good.
0: Mm-hmm.
8: So I'll use that in the wintertime, and then I make batches, and then we vacuum pack it to, like, keep the integrity of the sauce.
0: Oh, okay. That makes sense.
8: So we go through a lot of tomatoes. Like, we're, like, almost, like, go through, like, 100 pounds of tomatoes a week.
0: Wow.
8: If not more.
0: Okay. But yeah. Then you sort of take it. It's like the old school canning, right, where you know, you take all the fabulous summer produce. And you can it so that you have it in February.
8: Yes, capacity.
0: Okay, we have to take a break. This is Nikki Nellis, Foodie and the Beast. We got a lot going on in studio. We'll be back in just a sec. We're back, Foodie and the Beast. I'm beastless. But really having a wonderful conversation with Sanjay Madhya from Silk Root Hospitality, Pape Caravan, and The Grace. So you started with Pape, and then you're like, this isn't enough for me. I need more. Talk to me about the expansion of what you're doing with the restaurants.
8: So we came up with the caravan concept in 23.
0: Mm-hmm.
8: And
0: where is it for people who don't know where it
8: is? It's in Union Market.
0: Right.
8: And it was sort of the location was like right next to the train tracks.
0: Mm-hmm.
8: And I grew up next to the train tracks in India.
0: Mm.
8: And the story is like, the train stations have this great food that we like coming back from school would make a stop and eat like great food like samosas or like very street foody mm-hmm. like type of food. So Caravan is a train station idea.
0: Oh, cool.
8: It's next to the train station, Noma mm-hmm. and the Amtrak. And you can hear the trains go by. And I was looking at that location and I felt like, oh, I'm home.
0: Right. And I love that.
8: And I told Allison from CORE, she was my architect. I said, I need a train station idea.
0: I love Allison from CORE. She's amazing. She's no longer with CORE, but she's terrific.
8: Yeah, she's no longer there, but she's a great friend of mine.
0: Uh-huh.
8: And so I was like, Allison, we need to do this. Like, mm-hmm. you bring it to life. And so our kitchen looks like a train cart. And it's a storytelling of the Silk Road trade route. So every dish, so we have khachapuri from Georgia mm. on the menu. And being a diplomatic son, and we traveled like many countries, like Dubai, Saudi Arabia, like Uzbekistan, mm. Indonesia, like Ireland, I just felt like there's a common connection between like, all these countries, like, they're saying the same thing,
0: mm-hmm.
8: but the dishes, like, change, and sure. the flavors change. All of them are good, but in their own ways.
0: So is that hard to execute on a menu? It sounds massive. It sounds like a massive undertaking.
8: Yeah, and I've been very seasoned in the kitchen. I've mm-hmm. been in the kitchen ever since I was 16.
0: Okay.
8: I started a dishwasher. I've done every position mm-hmm. in the restaurant. And
0: so what are some of the things on the menu at Caravan that would be really unexpected for somebody coming in?
8: Yeah, so we have an eggplant dip, which is a take on my mother's recipe mm-hmm. that she used to make this bangan bratha, which is this charred it's charred eggplant, smoky mm-hmm. and cooked with onions.
0: Is it
8: onions.
0: Like baba ganoushi?
8: Similar. Uh-huh. But it's Persian and Indian, so it's kind of like it came from Persia to mm-hmm. India, and how food travels, and then when it came to India, it became spicy.
0: Mm.
8: with caramelized onions. It's very rustic, and we serve it Lebna. So I connected both Persia to India, and we serve it with the naan, the traditional.
0: Right. Well, you
8: naan.
0: Brought in naan today, right?
8: Yes.
0: And then you sort of made a left turn with the grace.
8: Yes.
0: Well, so talk to me
8: grace
0: about that.
8: Grace is all fun. It's okay. Like, you know, industry, getting like getting out of that hot kitchen from the grill. Mm-hmm. I was working at Sequoia, like being in college, getting
0: Wait,
8: out.
0: You and, worked at Sequoia?
8: Yes.
0: Oh my God.
8: Yeah, I was 1921.
0: Okay.
8: You know?
0: So like last year.
8: Yeah. Right. Long time ago.
0: Right.
8: But just being there, like, in the kitchen, 11, 12 hours.
0: Right.
8: Amazing life, right? Mm-hmm. Getting out, the highlight was getting beers and great food. So right. Where would I go is either Old Ebbitt or Clyde's or Georgetown.
0: Right, because they're open late, right.
8: So they're like all like saloon idea, same mm-hmm. company. I just love their vibe and concept. And in Shaw, there's like not many places like that.
0: No, there isn't.
8: That serve late night food.
0: Mm-hmm.
8: So I was like, let's do a Grace here. Like more feminine concept, female forward.
0: Mm-hmm.
8: Still a saloon idea,
0: mm-hmm.
8: but elevated. Great drinks, great cocktails, great food. Come and get a late night bite.
0: And did the neighborhood, is the neighborhood responding?
8: Oh, yeah.
0: Yeah.
8: Like, everybody's so supportive. Even the ANC commissioner, like, comes in mm-hmm. regularly.
0: That's great.
8: It's the elevation of the place that mm-hmm. has, there's nothing like that in Shaw. And they love, the neighborhood is loving it.
0: Good.
8: And the prices are reasonable.
0: I looked at the menu.
8: That's I wanted to make it affordable.
0: We had Chef Courtney in.
8: Yes.
0: And I was like, this is amazing. You know what I mean? Because it's really hard right now
8: yeah.
0: to find that sweet spot
8: yeah.
0: when you want to be making money owning a restaurant since it is a business, but also be available to people who can come in and enjoy it. So yeah. finding that sweet spot is really
8: Well, fun. That's my love language is I show, I serve because I have a connection.
0: Mm-hmm.
8: I want to serve food,
0: mm-hmm.
8: that's my connection to people.
0: I love that.
8: Is serving. And I went to school for engineering, electrical mm-hmm. engineering.
0: Right.
8: And did work in the field and still here, like 36 years, like into the kitchen. So there's got to be some kind of passion working
0: no,
8: here.
0: No, listen, I think we have a studio full of passionate people. And every time I mean, this whole show is based on hospitality. And so is everything I do. And it's all about making your passion, your profession, which not everybody gets to do, but I'm always grateful for the people in here who do it and myself as well. Tell everybody, please, where they can find you, either on the web or on Instagram, please.
8: Yeah, so Pape is on 14th.
0: Mm-hmm.
8: The web address is papedc.com.
0: Mm-hmm.
8: Grace is in Shaw, 7th Street, and Caravan is in Union Market.
0: All right. Chef Andrew, get up to the mic. Mon ami Gabi is participating in Taste of Bethesda. Stephanie Coppola totally added you and said, sometimes you participate and sometimes you don't. This year you are participating. What does that look like?
3: So we're going to be bringing onion soup and our pumpkin spice macaron, which is a item that we make for parties. And
0: like French onion soup or just onion soup?
3: There's only one onion soup,
0: oh,
3: right?
0: Just,
3: come
0: I
3: on.
0: Know. Well, I'm I all mean, about the cheese.
3: It's
0: so
3: like
0: just
3: clam chowder.
0: Sure.
3: The Manhattan one's there, but it doesn't really exist.
0: Right.
3: Like, it's just for imitators. And,
0: right. And
3: so, yes, it's French onion soup.
0: And do you find, like, participating in the event, what's it like? It's a major commitment, as Stephanie said earlier, because thousands of people come. Is it a real moment for you and your team to sort of connect with the community?
3: Absolutely. It's anytime you can get outside of the kitchen as a chef and interact with people and be in the daylight, that's a good day.
0: Right.
3: As opposed to, you know, in the dark and the mm-hmm. heat. So it's always great to be out and see people and have them see you and mm-hmm. and interact with people that you might not ordinarily come into the restaurant.
0: Well, and remind them that Mon ami, because Mon ami Gabi has been at that location now for how long?
3: We opened in 2002, I believe, so 24 years.
0: It's just it's a reminder, because so much is happening in Bethesda, as a reminder that you're still there and doing great things.
3: Right? Doing awesome things, yes.
0: Great. Hey, Devin, you want to just quickly pop up to the mic and tell us what you're pouring? Mm-hmm. Oh, great. What are you pouring, dear?
2: So this is going to be one of our other most popular cocktails. It's called the Belle du Jour. Mm-hmm. It's going to be essentially a cucumber margarita with house-made cucumber syrup, and then we have some Saint Germain, also celery bitters in this one. And a little bit of a foaming agent.
0: All right, can we all give it up for Devin? Like, she has been making amazing cocktails today. Thank you, Devin. All right, I'm so excited to talk to my next guest, Agora. I can't believe I haven't had them in studio. Betul and Ishmael Uslu. Yes. You guys are doing some amazing things. You have an Agora in DuPont Circle, where it first started, then in Tyson's Corner. Am I right about that?
9: Yes,
0: right?
9: Correct.
0: Okay, thank you. Thank you so much. And then you just opened in Bethesda. I mean, Stephanie should be preening here. So can we talk a little bit about your cuisine and the beginning of Agora?
10: The beginning of Agora. Thank you for hosting us, by the
0: Absolutely.
10: Way.
0: Absolutely. Lovely to have you.
10: Pleasure back. To in this environment. Beginning of the Agora is 2010, mm-hmm. 16 years ago.
0: Wow. Are you trying to compete with me in my 18 years?
10: Right. We're almost there. 18 years I've been in U.S.
0: Wow.
10: So I met these guys. They wanted to open the Turkish Mediterranean concept. And then we started this journey with a Lebanese chef. It was very famous, Chef Cassandra Rouge, 2010. And then we fit perfectly right into the concept, the neighborhood. Great cocktails, great Mediterranean flavors.
0: But you keep saying Mediterranean, but I always thought I think of the restaurant as Turkish. Is it more, does it lean, I know it is Mediterranean, but doesn't it lean more Turkish?
10: It is, well, Agora, if you start with the name, that's Greek, right?
0: Oh, I guess that's true, yes.
10: I'm Turkish, that's probably people are thinking.
0: Yes.
10: And I was not the owner in the beginning. We had, I had three other partners, managing partner. I did manage the restaurant from the beginning, mm-hmm. and then I bought them out later on when they moved back to Turkey.
0: Okay.
10: So, and we always focus on Mediterranean, Turkey, Greece, and Lebanon.
0: Mm.
10: Because of the history.
0: Much like Sanjay was saying, like the threads all come together. Do
10: exactly,
0: you know what I mean?
10: Exactly, exactly. So the food is very similar, and even Italy, Italian food is just, you know, there's so many ingredients actually very similar.
0: Mm-hmm.
10: We try here to show that Turkish, yes, you're right.
0: Yes.
10: Most of the items are Turkish, mm-hmm. but I started with a Lebanese chef.
0: Okay.
10: And this is...
0: So how does that show up on the menu? Like, walk me through, like, look at what we brought in today. Talk to me a little bit about it.
10: Yeah, I brought sampler plates. These mm-hmm. are our most famous starter, actually.
0: Mm-hmm.
10: If you look at the menu, there is a lot of spread items, but you can also taste all of them in one plate.
0: Right.
10: This is actually getting very, popular and
0: it's beautiful.
10: So
0: talk to me about the pink one and the red one.
10: This is tarama salada.
0: Yes.
10: Tarama is a Greek.
0: Right. I love tarama salada, but I don't normally see it pink. Normally, it's like
10: this is a cut rod. I mean, it depends on what
0: row.
10: You use. Yeah, row, mm-hmm. actually, exactly. So this is hitipiti. It's very Turkish, Aegean side of Greece, kind of meze. It's roasted red pepper, chopped with feta cheese, fresh oregano, thyme, olive oil, paprika.
0: So if you want to talk about a really good mishmash, you've got Sanjay's naan over there, and then you have the dips over here. And I feel like there is a Reese's peanut butter cup moment ready to happen here in studio, because these dips would be delicious.
10: Yes.
0: We're going to take a quick break,
10: Absolutely.
0: And then we're going to come back to you both. This is David and Nikki Nellis, Foodie and the Beast. We'll be back in just a minute. And I'm back, Foodie and the Beast, 18 years. It's so exciting. And we are drinking some amazing cocktails in studio today. And we have gorgeous food, lots of, like, beautiful things. And we're talking about Agora, which just recently opened in Bethesda. And Betul and Ishmael are here with me talking about your concept. What made you decide to expand Tyson's and then Bethesda? What was the philosophy behind that?
10: Well, philosophy, actually, we always listen to our guests. Our
0: mm-hmm.
10: guests, this is what I learned when I was working back in Turkey from my, he was the leader in the tourism industry in Turkey. So he always taught us, actually, I'm not your boss here. So the guest is always our boss.
0: Okay.
10: So you have to treat it. And I actually like that a lot. And I implement this idea in Agora too. Our guest is always our boss. And we, throughout the years, we've been getting a lot of feedbacks, requests, And then Virginia, Tyson's Corner, a lot of requests. And then we decided to open over there.
0: Mm-hmm.
10: As you mentioned earlier, it's not easy to maintain the quality when you, like,
0: well, now that you growth. Have three and you just opened yes. in Bethesda, how do you, Betul, let's talk about how you work on that hospitality and, you know, sort of training a staff, keeping everything consistent. Because are the menus the same at each property?
9: So the menus are the same on each property, except our Bethesda also includes a breakfast menu that we don't have at other locations.
0: Oh, because it's in a hotel.
9: It is in a hotel. It's at Hyatt.
0: Right.
9: So
0: how was that experience for you? Because being in a hotel is like, that's another animal altogether.
9: It really is. It's been really well so far, I think.
0: And that's a busy hotel.
9: It is a busy hotel. And I think what helped a lot is that our chef does have a background. Our general manager
0: has a background.
9: The chef
0: is here, but he's refusing to get on the mic. I just want to say for the record. But go ahead. I'm not taking it personally or anything.
9: So they all have a background in the hotel business as mm-hmm. well as him. So mm-hmm. they were already used to the whole idea of the hotel business.
0: Okay.
9: So I think it worked really well just collaborating with them.
0: And what does breakfast look like? I mean, because it's an American hotel.
9: Yes.
0: With a Mediterranean concept.
9: Correct.
0: So how do you bridge that?
9: It's kind of adding our twist to it, mm-hmm. to the American breakfast. Mm-hmm. We have everything fresh, by the way. Everything yes. is done freshly from the morning.
0: Mm-hmm.
9: It's that using those spices from the Mediterranean area, mm-hmm. you know. So you can make an avocado toast, but using our amazing olive oil that we get from Greece, you know, adding that touch of the Turkish spices to it. So I think that's what makes it.
0: Right? Is there shashuka?
9: We have a Turkish twist to it.
0: Okay, tell me.
9: Yeah, so we have menemen, where, you know, we use the onions and the tomatoes and the eggs on top. So it's amazing.
0: It's like one of my favorite dishes.
9: It's
0: so good. Okay, so you're doing breakfast, lunch, and dinner.
9: Correct. And brunch.
0: And brunch.
9: Yes.
0: Woo!
9: So our D.C. location is known for our brunch.
0: Right.
9: So we're very popular with
0: well,
9: our brunch.
0: Well, D.C. like has a brunch problem.
9: It really does.
0: Do you know what I mean? Like
9: yes.
0: Everybody
9: loves that brunch.
0: They
9: idea.
0: Love a brunch. So what is it about your brunch in D.C.? What do you think makes it so attractive?
9: I think the unlimited food with the unlimited drinks and everything coming out fresh.
0: I think the unlimited.
9: I think that does it. Yeah, I think the unlimited does it.
0: So is it unlimited? Do you put people to like a 2 hour?
9: 2 hour, correct.
0: Okay, because you're like, it's unlimited
9: limit.
0: To an unlimited point.
9: Exactly.
0: Yes.
9: So we have the same thing in Bethesda.
0: Mm-hmm.
9: We have the 2 hour unlimited food only, just because, you know, each area has their own rules.
0: Yes.
9: So, exactly. So
0: What does unlimited, when you say beverage, is it just like, what are people drinking these days for brunch?
9: A lot of mimosas.
0: Mimosas?
9: Yeah.
0: That sounds like a headache.
10: Bellinis, a lot of Bloody Marys.
0: Okay.
10: Yeah.
0: Very cool.
9: Yeah.
0: All right. So let's talk about some of like the really interesting items right now on the menu. Like if I'm coming in tonight, what am I having?
9: Oh, you should go with the lamb shoulder.
0: Okay. People want to give me a lot of protein today. Okay.
9: Protein is good. Everybody talks about protein.
0: That's so true.
10: The seafood section is actually amazing. We have one of the best grilled octopus. On the menu.
0: Okay, yeah, so tell me why. Why is it so good?
10: Well, why? Because we love.
9: He loves octopus. <why. laughs>
10: No, but the way
0: but
10: how.
0: So wait a second. Is it sous vide first to make it tender
10: yes,
0: and
10: yes.
0: then grill?
10: And then the grill
0: okay,
10: and
0: see,
10: then serve
0: over.
10: Yeah. You're an industry. So the consistency, like if you come back to this consistency subject, is the team, mm-hmm. the training, definitely huge. We have, after Chef Kasam retired, Chef Ismet joined the company, and mm-hmm. then he oversees those three locations. And then every day, everybody get the 100% what he's looking for out in the plate. He's right there. Mm-hmm. He sleeps in the kitchen. So that's what it
0: he
10: takes.
0: Does
10: that's
0: tired.
10: What it takes.
0: He does look tired.
10: So, you know, restaurateurs, he just had a new baby, and everybody's just like, yeah, it's a lot of going on. But the Agora is, we are trying to show the Turkish hospitality of mm-hmm. my side, mm-hmm. you know, on the cuisine. And everybody is getting this, and then we're treating every guest as like they're coming to our house in Turkey, you know?
0: Right.
10: This is
0: I would love to go to your house in Turkey. I'm just saying. Okay. Tell everybody, please, where we can find you. I know it's Bethesda. I know it's Tyson's. And I know it's D.C. But can you tell us where we can find you online or on the gram, please?
10: Yes, of course. We have agorarestaurant.net, all three underneath. It's Agora Dupont 17 between QMP. Mm-hmm. Tyson's location is a little bit, everybody's like asking, are you in the mall? No, we're outside of the mall, the West Park Drive, underneath an apartment complex. And here in Bethesda, our new baby.
0: In the Hyatt.
10: It's the Hyatt Regency. So we have a huge patio here. It's, great. You know, great, biggest capacity of Agora at Bethesda.
0: Congratulations.
10: Thank you very much.
0: All right, Ms. Coppola. Stephanie Coppola, Taste of Bethesda is next week. Give us the hard line on what you need to do and what how we're going to do it and what you're most excited for, other than Mon Ami Gabby.
1: I mean, all the eating, of course. So it's Saturday, October 3rd, 11 a.m. to 4 p.m. Go to Bethesda.org, which has the list of all the restaurants, all the menus. Get there early. Parking garages all throughout Bethesda. We're two blocks from the metro. So, yeah, like I said, get there early. Check where you want to go. The event map will be online, so you can kind of pick and choose where you want to go, or you can just kind of walk around.
0: Walk me the streets. Like,
1: so it's all of Norfolk Avenue, which is right off of Old Georgetown Road.
0: Sure.
1: And then all the side streets, Fairmont, St. Elmo, Cordell, Delray. Like, we take over all of Woodmont Triangle because we also have four stages of entertainment and a kids activity area and all the food.
0: Yeah. How many bands this year?
1: So we always have about 10.
0: Oh, my God.
1: Yeah. So lots and lots of entertainment, too.
0: And it starts at
1: 11 a.m.
0: and goes to
1: 4 p.m.
0: Okay.
1: So don't be shy. You can get there at 10:45 and, like, eat all the savory foods first thing in the morning. You will be fine.
0: Okay. And pro tip also, I like to go on the later side. I like to go like at around 3-ish.
1: Okay.
0: I feel like I get to like get the end.
1: You're part of the like, the ambiance has been there for the whole day.
0: Right. Like, so you can like just, the crowd is there. You can the vibe just is good.
1: Roll right into the vibe.
0: Right. Yep. Before everybody's too tired.
1: Yes.
0: But like it's still happening.
1: Yes.
0: You know what I mean?
1: Yep. That's it.
0: Okay. Chef Andrew and Devin, I'm going to have you both come up from Mon Ami Gabby and just give one quick shout out to your restaurant. Devin, what are you pouring lastly for us?
2: Last drink is a Parisian sour. It's going to be bourbon, cognac, some muddled lemon, mint, and top of the Bordeaux float.
0: Okay. Sounds really easy to make, Devin. Thanks so much. And Chef, just give us one last shout out from Mon Ami Gabby, please.
3: If you want to come and have a great meal like it was cooked by your French grandma, come see us.
0: Okay.
3: That's a great time.
0: I love it. All right, Chef. Thank you so much. All right. Thank you to everybody who showed up in studio today. A round of applause for everyone. This amazing show. Everything you heard here today, you can find on the list, areyouonit.com, the online e-zine that tells you everything happening in the DMV. Thank you, Devin. And also, you want to follow me at NYCCI, NELLIS, on all the platforms, especially the gram. Even though I didn't really post a lot this week, I'll be back. I'll be posting next week a lot because I've been doing a lot and I want you to see everything that's been happening. Don't forget to check out Industry Night. The one that just dropped this week is me and Ashok Bajaj talking about his restaurant empire and how it's been growing. But I've got some really good episodes coming up, and I can't wait for you to see the next one that drops with Greg Engert, where we talk about Snallygaster and all the things Neighborhood Restaurant Group is doing. So again, thanks to my guests for joining me today. Thanks to all of you for joining. Be safe out there and have a delicious week.

0: I'm Tony Goldwyn. 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
19: From ABC News, I'm Mike Dubusky. Michael Katlikoff, the president of Cornell University, says the school must do better after an alleged gang rape incident in 2024. ABC's Olivia Rubin has the latest on that investigation.
20: The Tompkins County District Attorney declining to prosecute after he said police only sent him a 6-page summary of Jane Doe's allegations, which he says did not allege that she was drugged against her will or gang raped. And now, in a memo obtained by ABC, an investigator said the DA's office declined to review other materials gathered by Cornell police in the following weeks, including additional interviews.
19: New York Attorney General Letitia James now in charge of that investigation. A search is underway off the coast of Massachusetts right now as Coast Guard officials comb through the waters off Nantucket looking for a crashed medical transport plane. Captain John McTamney speaking earlier today.
21: We'll continue to search and saturate the area until we're at the point where we are confident that if there were any survivors remaining on the surface of the water, we would have found them.
19: 6 people were on board that plane. President Trump has announced a new super intelligence force focused on artificial intelligence. It comes just a few days after tech leaders promised to police themselves. Former FTC Chair Lina Khan says regulation should instead fall to the states.
22: What we've seen through and through from this administration is just mass elite impunity, including for corporate lawbreakers. And so I think it's really going to be up to state attorneys general and also Democrats, if they win the House and the Senate, to do real investigation and oversight here.
19: President Trump will be out on the campaign trail again tomorrow, rallying for Republicans in Nebraska. ABC News Washington Bureau Chief Rick Klein has how House races could shake out in the midterms.
23: Our best estimate, Republicans can expect maybe 2 to as many as 11 or 12 seats moving into their column. Democrats will need to flip closer to 6 to 15 House seats. Doable, but by no means certain.
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1: So before we talk about the solutions, Lauren, I know from your work at OMB, you think a lot about government performance. How do you know when government is actually working?
2: Oh, I love this question so much, Terry. So thank you for having us on and starting with the best possible version of this question. I have long thought that we as a country should expect better of government. And I mean that in a bunch of different ways that gets to how you know you're actually getting good government. With the way that anywhere from our senior leaders to social media to Saturday Night Live talk about government, it's almost always as a negative or something of a punchline. And yet we have seen so many examples of where innovative government can deliver, not just for people in a sort of partial way, but in a remarkable and miraculous and often really game-changing sort of way. And we can expect that not only in rare instances, but we should expect that all of the time. When people believe that government is a solver of first resort, is an innovator of first resort, is the place that they can rely on both to create opportunity but or to address challenges that no other entity can, that's when you know it's working. When people believe that government is able to be responsive to the toughest moments in their lives and they're not worried about the organizational chart, instead they're more focused on how quickly they're able to get access, that's when it's working. And when people are not worried about navigating the minutiae of the website or the phone book or anything else like that, but they are confident they are able to find a partner in government to help elevate them, to me, that's the best signs that are working. And there's so many things that can be done towards that end. This is not a crazy vision to have.
1: And when you think about that vision, is there a set of data or evidence that you would look to get a feeling for that feeling?
2: So people, including myself, have talked about trust in government for a long time. And I want to say I may have gotten it wrong in the past. Trust in government is super important. Don't get me wrong. But there's another corollary to it of believing that government is listening to you, believing that the people who work in government are not just there for a paycheck, but there to be on your behalf and are your active partners, and to believe that government is trustworthy, which is not the same as that you trust it. And I think that those are harder questions to ask, but absolutely ones that we can ask in a better basis. The data on those that we do have is not awesome, but I think that we can start resetting those questions. But what if that also resets the performance expectations that we have of government overall?
1: And Rob, as Lauren has framed the challenge with government performance today, when you look at it, what is the largest gap you see between what government is expected to do and what it's currently able to do?
3: Well, Terry, thanks again for having us. And I really like to focus on the federal worker perspective in all of this. And when you think about the reason that people come to work for government, it's a lot of the things that Lauren talked about. They want to come to government to make their local communities better, to be able to do things that they're committed to, they believe in. And they are the ones that get held back as much as anybody else from the systems and the bureaucracy and everything else. And so they're the ones that see firsthand that very gap that you're describing. People come in and they take federal jobs because they have dreams about what they can do to make an impact. And then they get frustrated by the rules, the procedures, the bureaucracy, because they're the ones that see firsthand, boy, if I could just do this in my day-to-day job, it would make this community so much better, or I could make this group of people so much safer, or the economy would work so much better if I could just get through all of the bureaucracy to do the things that we all should be agreeing are the things that can be done. So I think that's where the big gap is between what the dream is of what our government can do and then how the system actually fails at facilitating people to accomplish that dream.
1: And Lauren, this paper focuses on exactly what Rob is talking about, the workforce.
2: Yep.
1: One of the most interesting things that I saw in this was an argument that government has spent decades designing systems to prevent the worst outcomes instead of building a system to produce success. Talk us through how that is really kind of the foundational argument you're making.
2: I'll start, and I would love Rob's thoughts on this too. He's really thoughtful on this topic. But when you think about the average day of a federal worker, and it's hard to say that, there's 2 million of them, there's so many different jobs, but there are so many things that are set up in order to constrain and over-

0: see their actions. People whose job it is to say no or to make their options work in a narrow box of innovation. And those were never bad and, well, poorly intentioned or rarely poorly intentioned. They were mostly there to make sure that we got the outcomes that we wanted. But as a consequence, when we on the one side talk about we want an innovative, risk-taking, delivery-oriented workforce that is really contrary to a system that has every single review process set up to say, please do that slower or maybe not so quite so in extreme a way or not so loudly or not impacting quite so many people. So you have these diverse instincts there. On top of that, when you have this system that is set up for anytime you fail, instead of it being like, all right, I'm here and I learned and I can get better at this, it's set up as a like, let's have you relive this failure over and over again through whether it be congressional oversight or IDs or otherwise. Those systems are telling federal workers to not do the challenging, the better thing, the thing that delivers better for Americans faster. It is telling federal workers to operate more cleanly within a particular box. And I think that those systems are all things that are set up at points in time that may have made sense in the moment. But when you look at them in aggregate, it means that we hire slower. It means that we move people around less elegantly. It means that we are not able to deal with performance issues when they arise. And all because there's this instinct towards stop and think that has not become stop, think, do. It's become stop, think, and think, and think, and think.
1: Rob?
2: Yes, I agree with what Lauren said. And Terry, somewhere along the way, we've lost the tolerance for federal workers to make a mistake when they're trying to do the best job that they can on behalf of the American taxpayer. And as the country has become more politicized, so too have the views of federal workers. And so a mistake by a federal worker becomes political fodder. It becomes a chance to score cheap political points. And when you have an environment like that, then the bureaucracy adapts. And political leaders from whatever party who come in, they inherit systems that have been set up to minimize the risk of being called out for making mistakes. And so when you have a culture that punishes people who are in good faith operating and trying to do the right thing, and they make a mistake and they get demonized for it, and they can be like on the front pages of the Washington Post or the New York Times and be highlighted in really nasty congressional oversight, then the resulting outcome is that that ecosystem adapts to that and puts all kinds of mechanisms in place to ensure that mistakes don't happen. Now, don't get me wrong. It's really important that federal workers live up to the obligations that they have as representing the taxpayers. And it's really important that they are held to a high ethical standard. That's part and parcel of the American people having trust in government. So we need to make sure that we have the right checks and balances in place to capture if there is real instances of bad faith behavior, fraud, abuse, those kinds of things. It's one of the reasons why inspectors generals play such an important role in the federal government. But also, we need to unlock the potential of federal workers to do good work on behalf of their communities and the systems, because there has been this politicization of the country and of the civil service and political by political parties. That system is set up for that risk mitigation rather than for maximizing effective delivery.
1: Well, you both have made a pretty strong case for how we got here. So, Rob, let's start with you then in terms of, if that's the problem, what's this paper's theory of change?
2: Well, I think a big part of it, Terry, is that there is hard work to be done to bring together people who care about the government being more effective and more efficient and engaging them in the discussion now about what the solutions need to be. I think the first thing we have to do is understand the scope of the problems that we're facing right now, because given what has happened to the civil service under the Trump-Vance administration, I would argue the problems are quite severe. We've lost 450,000 federal workers with over 5 million years of experience. audience conservatively, and that continues. That loss continues every day. We have stories in the news all the time about, because those federal workers are no longer on the job, the harms that are happening around the country. We at Democracy Forward have a big report coming out on that very soon. And so we got to understand the scope of the problems, and then we have to bring people together. And I would say, Terry, that there is a large majority of this country that thinks that the government should be operating in a way that benefits the American people, rather than thinks that the government should be operating on behalf of just a few people, or that the government shouldn't even exist. Like, I think there is a large majority of people, and you see it in surveys all the time, about the large percentage of the American people who support a merit-based civil service, who support people getting federal jobs based on their expertise and not on their political loyalty. So we need to bring those people together into the process right now for what a reimagined government looks like. And then the other group of people we need to bring in are those who rely on the government to deliver services in an effective way. I think there are people and organizations around the country who maybe haven't been as aware of what the impact is of a federal worker on your particular issue that you care about, or on a particular community's day-to-day lives. And now with the cuts that are happening, they are seeing firsthand how important it is. And so we need to bring them into the tent and have this real discussion now about what a better version of government can do. I think that's the theory of change, is getting more people rallied behind this cause.
0: Rob's point around this needs to be a conversation where Americans are shaping the future of their government, the relationship with the government, their interactions with it, how they feel is accountable, is so vital. There's a research body of work that needs to happen here, but also an ongoing conversation, whether that be in community groups, in libraries, in universities, and the people that we want to serve in government, so that it is a far more participatory discussion rather than one that just takes place in a congressional hearing room.
3: Lauren Shulman is Director of Government Capacity at the Federation of American Scientists. 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We're going to take a short break now, and when we return, we get part two of this conversation. 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I'm Drew Friedman.
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0: Welcome back to Your Federal Life here on Federal News Network. I'm Drew Friedman. Before the break, we were talking about a new blueprint that's out called Democracy Works When Government Works. It's part of a larger set of reform proposals from Just Security. Now we dive into part two of the conversation with Lauren Shulman of the Federation of American Scientists and Rob Shriver of Democracy Forward.
1: Rob, let me come back to you and let's get into some of the specifics of the paper. What of the reforms that you all have proposed here would most surprise an informed reader?
2: So, Terry, I'd like to focus, I think, initially on one of Lauren's pet points, which is cross-sector pathways. I think that might be surprising to folks because what that means is an ability to move in and out of the federal government as a career smoothly. And I think a lot of people have sort of an outdated perception that federal workers come and start at the beginning of their career and work 30, 40 years and then retire after having spent a year in government. And look, Lauren and I both know people who have had careers like that and we adore them and they are amazing, but they're becoming more and more the exception rather than the rule. And I think we have a very clear-eyed vision here that federal government as an employer needs to adapt to the reality of labor markets today and reduce barriers to people moving in and out of government. You know, when I first was working at the Office of Personnel Management during the Obama administration, and we worked a lot on intern issues, and the real focus was, if you're going to invest in an intern, you need to be able to turn that person into a full-time employee or else the investment wasn't worthwhile. I actually disagree with that now. While I think it would be great that we have like real intern pathways into the federal government, I also think that if somebody who is fresh out of a college or a trade school or a community college, if they come in and work in the federal government for 2 years in an internship and then they go off into a private sector job, I don't think that's a bad result at all. I think that that person is better equipped for a career that may involve them working in multiple sectors. I think if they had a good experience as an intern in the federal government and then say they go off and work for a private IT company, but in the middle of their career, they get really excited about a government IT project, we need to find good ways to bring them back in to be able to work on that project and then allow them to go back to the private sector if that's what they would like. So I'm not sure that people would be, when they're thinking about civil service reform in the federal workforce, if they would be thinking about this sort of multi-sector, cross-sector pathways approach. So that's an idea that Lauren has championed that I'm very fond of.
1: Lauren, what's your flip side, one that Rob has championed that you're also fond of?
3: Oh, I'm going to sneak in. All right, I'll mention one. There's so many, though. I think performance management is something that when you say the word, you immediately start thinking about a very specific kind of bureaucracy. But I think that performance management has never been really clear about what it's for. Is it there to reward employees, to develop employees, to connect to outcomes, to create accountability, to inform pay? And I think it's all of the above. But the point that Rob made earlier, and I think that is so critical, is that performance as the federal workforce has become politicized. And we need to reset that conversation around what is it Americans want from their government? What is the relationship they want with federal workers? What's the way that they would like to see that demonstrated? So it's a fundamental reset in all ways. So that performance management isn't just that bureaucratic tiny narrow lane. It's that broader conversation of what is the role of federal workers? How do we want that to engage in the world so that it becomes a much more, I think, generative and positive and legitimating conversation. The other piece that I think Rob has often talked about for me is around the role of chief human capital officers and other HR leaders in government, and that is a strategic role. And when I say that that's a strategic role, I mean that if I was a presidential candidate or somebody else who was coming in wanting to be a leader in the federal sector, I think one of the most bold things I could say and one of the things that would show that I'm really committed to delivering for Americans is that you want to elevate the federal workforce, that you want the best possible federal workforce you could possibly have, and that you want to listen to and partner with your Chico as that partner for you and getting the right folks in the door, but also making sure they have the best possible careers. And like that, it, maybe several years ago, that might have sounded like an absurd thing to say as a possible political campaign. But to me, it's one of the things that if I would find the most rewarding to hear from a future leader, and also as a just as an American, that would hear from that, you're committed to me. You want to make this the best possible version of government for me.
1: Rob, the paper really leverages the workforce as the lever of change for a better government, but it also makes a really important point that says the government is asking its civil servants to deliver 21st century outcomes using old 20th century technologies. How do you square a conversation about workforce capacity with the tools that are available to that workforce?
2: That's such an important question, Terry, because I think for too long, workforce has been looked at in isolation. And if we try to solve workforce problems just by looking at the way we hire, the way we evaluate, the way we pay, we're not going to get there. We're not going to get there because it is the other capacity areas. It might be tech. It might be the procurement process. It might be the way that we regulate. It might be the way that we engage with the American people. Those are the things that are either obstacles or facilitators for federal workers to be successful in the job. And so I have been in and out of federal government and state government for most of my career, and I have overseen large IT operations in addition to the workforce stuff that I have done. I've been on all sides of the procurement issue from, you know, the purchaser. I've been submitting bids. And so I've really kind of seen how the systems work firsthand. And it's really tough to leverage the existing systems, which are complicated, to get new technologies in quickly to solve problems the way that the private sector can get new technologies in quickly to solve problems. Some of the issues are around risk aversion. Some of the issues are around the way the competitive process plays out. Big contractors that have like big bid writing teams and government relations professionals that can invest in all of that, they just do better in the procurement process. And so I think like bringing workers in to talk specifically about the way that those various systems have not facilitated, but actually thwarted their ability to make a difference for the American people. I think that's really critical to our reform efforts. I think they're the ones that know firsthand where the problems are and the kinds of solutions that could be made. I think, Terry, if DOGE had talked to federal workers and legitimately wanted to know, like, what are the things that you would suggest that could bring efficiency to government? I think things would have worked out a lot better for DOGE than they wound up working out. So that's a mistake that we're not going to commit again. We're not going to repeat. We're actually talking to federal workers, former federal workers now, about those very issues so we can have a better approach to facilitate that change.
1: Lauren, you get a chance to land the plane here. We've been talking about federal workforce reform for decades. What do you think makes this moment different? And what do you think it would take to make these reforms durable?
3: A few things that make this moment different. One is that we have, most unfortunately, over the last year and a half, seen the destruction of the federal workforce and many of the systems that Americans rely on, not just in a distant, this is in the headlines way, but in ways that are impacting Americans across the country every day. And we learn more and more all the time about how they are not only seeing the impacts of that one, a federal program on their lives, but it's the impacts of individual federal workers. Their absence is being felt in anything from how farmers plant to how we understand the weather to how we prepare for hurricanes, how we respond to disasters, and so many other issues. I never wanted Americans to have to realize the benefit of the federal workforce by having those impacts, but the fact is now they are understanding them in different ways. I think key to make this a durable and lasting and important conversation is for people to say, it does not have to be this way. It doesn't have to be the way it was before, but to lift our sights, to have people like Rob and myself, but also so many others to say, we have a chance for a radically different federal workforce, a radically different relationship between the federal, state, and local workforces as we see roles changing. And that's, there is a, it's tempting to go down the technocratic path of all the things we want to see done, and I want to make sure those get done. But I also think, as to what we were saying earlier, it is a participatory conversation, and that is what will make it durable. To have Americans feel as though they are defining that rather than being watching on the sidelines and having it be defined for them. And if I think as more and more raise their hand, they say they want to do that, the more excited I get.
4: 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They're speaking with Federal News Network's Terry Gurdon. And that's it for today's show. Until next time, I'm Drew Friedman.
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0: Robert, are you there? Hello?
1: I'm here.
0: Ah,
1: I'm here. Here.
0: This is wonderful news.
1: I mean, did I pick the right week to leave town or what?
0: Speaking of that, my brother did spend an hour and 45 minutes going from the city of Falls Church to Union Station on Thursday morning, thanks to the president of China being in D.C. So, yes, in that regard, you definitely did.
1: My gosh. Well, I'm here in beautiful San Francisco. And what did I miss?
0: You're calling in from Gov Navigators West, pretty
1: much. Exactly. A new branch.
0: What did you miss? Well, I think tensions are low in D.C. because the CR is, it's not the everyday conversation. It's already in place and through December.
1: That's right. This week, we would have been biting our nails, worrying about a government shutdown, but we don't have to do that until at least December. It's funny, we're celebrating something not happening.
0: Yeah, way to go, Congress. Well, let's see. A lot of fraud announcements from the Trump administration. GSA and HHS found what they suspect is $1.2 billion in COVID contract fraud that they announced last week. And then they also had more info about the announcement. I think they might have made that over a week ago, but 760,000 enrollees are being proposed to be removed. This is related to healthcare broker fraud, which is a real thing. It's healthcare brokers get commissions for signing up people, and sometimes they sign up fake people.
1: And whoever found all that should get a bonus.
2: Bonuses.
0: Do you think the vice president needs more money? I mean, he's definitely in the data and pulling out all these things
1: about,
0: himself.
1: I'm not talking about the political appointees. I'm talking about the career folks over there, the OPM director, authorized agency heads, to bump up their bonuses to $25,000.
0: Wow. Okay. Just anybody that's just willy-nilly, they can pick people.
1: Well, there's strict guidelines about who deserves one, but it's up to the agency head now.
0: Okay. Let's trust agencies.
1: Speaking of trust. Yeah. Our friends at the Partnership for Public Service put out a report that trust in government is low.
0: What is the
1: now this segment
0: line from Arthur?
1: News. Yeah. It's about news. I'll let the media. The trust in government is down to 27%, 6%, 6 points lower than last year.
0: Not good. Is this like we talked about this before. Is this like everybody hates Congress, but everybody likes their individual member? Is it, if you ask them about a specific program, does the answer go up?
1: I bet.
0: Rather than just like, do you like government?
1: Yeah.
0: We should look into that. Maybe they can do a follow-up with that. You know, it's an important metric no matter what, but.
1: That's right.
0: Yeah.
1: Why don't we talk to somebody we can trust?
0: It's a great idea. Let's do it.
2: This episode is brought to you by Alicor, which powers the technology behind public sector lending, grant, and capital deployment programs, helping agencies modernize operations, improve oversight, and better serve the public. And you can learn even more at alicor.com.
0: Thanks to our friends at Alicor for sponsoring this episode of the GovNavigator Show.
2: The Oracle is back.
0: We're so lucky. We're about to be
2: our listeners are lucky.
0: It's going to be great.
2: Yeah. Send us whatever you think the value of this podcast is in the mail, cash.
0: Yes, that's right.
2: 123 North Alfred. And we'll give a little bit of it to Charles. Charles Cooper with the Bermuda Group. Thanks for being back on the show.
3: Yeah. Thanks for having me. I love being back on the show. I love listening to the show. And I want to give you guys a big shout out. I'm always trying to get into the orbit of Gov Navigators. And, you know, you guys have all these happy hours. I want to go to the happy hours. You say things like, I'm not smart enough to be around these people. But this past week, I went to a briefing that you all hosted in the Capitol. And I was so impressed with not only, you know, the content of the briefing and the importance of the public sector, but also just the manner in which you all have built up this empire where such huge portions of the private and public sector are relying on you for guidance and expertise. And it was clear that so is Congress and congressional committees. I was really excited to be there. So good for you guys. I'm massively impressed. And that's
2: Adam,
3: the last
2: half of the month. Is he about to ask us for money?
0: He and I rehearsed this before we got on, just to be clear. And Charles, primo job. Seriously, that was really good.
3: No, but it is great. You guys have built something really special.
2: You taught us everything we know.
3: Well, then I would abandon it quickly.
2: Quick question. Let's just get this out of the way. Is there going to be a shutdown at the end of the fiscal year?
3: I think it sort of depends on, I think the chances are no, but I think it depends on.
2: Well, the short answer is we've got a CR in place. I sort of teed that up for you to hit out of the park. Go ahead.
3: Well, there is till December.
2: Yes.
3: Right. Mid-December. But the question is when post-election, when people come back, is it going to be the time when people want to get a bunch of stuff done? My feeling is no. A lot of people are going to be leaving Congress. So I assume, you know, that reduces the intensity around wanting to get things done. And you could have some really strong feelings. And I feel like that sort of those factors sort of all mixed together. People unhappy about the election, people frustrated, people leaving, people who've been wanting to retire for a while are now retiring. I think you could have a situation where simple disagreements between a new majority, if there is one, and the White House and frustrated people in Congress could lead to not being able to deal with the 12 appropriations bills that need to be dealt with and potentially getting to the brink or over on a shutdown.
0: So, Charles, before we get a little bit on some prognostication on the election, usually Congress doesn't have a CR in place, at least that's the way it's been the last few years. But there's a host of other things that Congress is supposed to be doing outside of appropriations too. And they haven't made great progress on that either. Some of those are, you know, what we say, quote unquote, are must pass, like the National Defense Authorization Act. Talk a little about that. And will some of those things that people may care about, even if they're leaving Congress, drive some consensus building or at least getting a few bills over the finish line? Or do you think it's just going to be too contentious moving into a new Congress?
3: I think it's hard to tell, but I'm not holding out a lot of hope that this is going to be a really busy lame duck session.
0: Yeah.
3: And like you mentioned, NDAA is an annual outlier where it's always going to get done. And I think that this year is not going to be different. The question is the huge stack of other bills that are out there that are consequential, the surface transportation bill, the farm bill, you have a litany of bills that are all adding up into a permitting process that they've been talking about for years. You have 12 appropriations bills. I mean, there's a huge stack of items that are sitting on the sidelines that haven't made a lot of progress. Are they going to come back in the second week of November and suddenly be able to turn all these bills around? I tend to think not. So I just don't think we're going to see a lot that gets done. Could they, put together a farm bill and a couple other things? Probably. But you also have to think about it, like the outcome of the election matters. If the majority switches in the House or Senate, which is very possible, you come back to D.C., you start thinking, hey, why are we going to pass a bunch of Republican bills? So I think that, and I think we've seen a couple bills this past week have some problems because of that sort of thought process. So I think this is going to be a tough lame duck, in part because there's way too many things for the time that they have, and in part because they're going to have to focus on figuring out the appropriations bills. I'm not sure it's going to be possible to do much more beyond that.
2: As we record this, it looks like things are swinging significantly in the direction of Democrats. Who knows what happens between now and the election? What's your prediction? Do you have a prediction or is it too close?
3: I don't know. I don't know that I have enough information for a prediction, but I'm sure I'll still make one. The reality is that the election.
2: And it'll be right.
3: We're 46 days away from the election, which isn't a lot of time, but there is time to see things change. We're seeing a lot more money coming into the election right now. So we are going to see some changes. I think that, this is, in a sense, this is an election of historic trends battling on the ground realities. And if you look at historic trends, there's not a lot of scenarios where a lame duck president has won seats for his own party. In fact, when you look at across the House and Senate, since Franklin Roosevelt, you really only have one example between the House and the Senate of when a lame duck president during his second midterm election won seats, and it was Bill Clinton, won four seats in the House. It hasn't happened during that period in the Senate. So the historical trends, which you hear about all the time on the news, like, gosh, you know, nobody ever wins at this stage. This is going to be really tough. I think is something to look at. The other piece of that is, as you said, Robert, you are starting to see a lot of momentum on the Democratic side, which wasn't there before. And you're starting to see issues really emerge that have, candidly, some bipartisan appeal. Obviously, the big one being affordability and more broadly the economy. Healthcare is always way up there. But you're starting to see like data centers and AI playing a fairly sizable role in debates for some of these congressional seats, which I don't think a lot of people expected a year ago. You're seeing these issues pop up. There's a lot of focus on tariffs. There's a lot of focus on foreign policy. So I think it's certainly still up for grabs, but directionally, it seems like, as a lot of people expected, Democrats seem to be in a fairly good position, at least in the House at the moment. The other reality, I don't want to filibuster here, but the other reality is there's not a ton of competitive seats.
0: Yeah.
3: So if you look at the House, there's 365 what they would consider safe seats. In the Senate, there's 23 safe seats. So there's just not a ton of seats that are sort of up for grabs. And I think that means that like the toss-up seats and the ones that have a little bit more risk to them is where everything is playing out. So it may not be this huge wave election like we've seen sometimes in the past, but there's enough seats to make a difference. There's enough seats to certainly change the majority, but it's very clear the country's still pretty narrowly divided.
0: Well, Charles, the historical perspective, I think, is key to all that stuff that you ran through. But I think fighting that also is all this redistricting that's been done in many states and how that's sort of shaking up at least the existing structure for district lines and how that interacts with the mood of the country, which is moving away from at least President Trump particularly, but Republicans. You're not an expert on the redistricting thing, but how do you feel like that's going to play out in the way that the last month and a half is going to go before the election? Is that going to seep into messaging and strategy, where the money goes, ad paid advertisements? Talk about the redistricting and all the changes that have happened in the way the maps are drawn.
3: So I think on the redistricting, when it originally happened, you know, it was very clear that Republicans had this huge advantage. More so from, you know, what I've studied and reading, it seems like that redistricting advantage isn't as wide as they had initially thought. And they're not seeing sort of the big boost there. It wasn't a huge number of seats, but it was enough to make a sizable difference. But I think they're running a lot closer than they thought they were. So I think if the election were today, I'm not sure redistricting has the effect that everybody thought it would be. All that being said, it's also hard to know how this redistricting's happened. Some of it is still in the courts, you know? And I think it's been sort of this back and forth of how it's working out. It's hard to follow. But at one point, they thought that Republicans could net 15 seats. I don't think the people who really study this believe that now.
0: Well, and Missouri is case number one of that, what you're talking about, still being litigated, where twice the Supreme Court has said you have to go and use a different map. And the state has already held a primary with the other map. And then how do you reconcile that? I mean, that's still, will probably not be concluded before the election in November either. And then there'll be more probably court cases not. After that. Yeah.
3: I think the bigger thing to watch, and we're getting right around the time where we start seeing this, are the seats that really aren't on anyone's map. They may have a little bit of risk, and all of a sudden they're totally underwater. And I think we are going to start seeing those. We've already started seeing a few, but this is the time period where people sort of wake up. You know, their pollster hands them a poll and they're down by 10 points. So like, what just happened? And so we're going to see more of that. I think that is where we can start making real predictions on, okay, this is really going to go poorly for one side or the other, especially, and this happens sort of every election, when you start seeing some senior members that have consistently won no problem and all of a sudden are really battling for their political future.
0: It's funny you mentioned that too, Charles, because I just read this morning about Representative Salazar in Miami-Dade, who has just put out an ad, Republican, heavily Republican area, district ad saying President Trump, the immigration work has gone too far, which I feel like is so contrary to the Republican talking points for the last 2 years. That's the exact type of thing I think you're talking about, where I think she's worried that she's not going to win re-election unless she does something a little more drastic that shakes it up and creates some independence about things that issues that people are unhappy about.
3: Yeah, and I think at different scales, you're seeing that among some other members as well. But let's not forget, there's nothing that brings division like an election. So once this election's over, you're going to see Republicans heavily separate, and you're going to see Democrats heavily separate, regardless of who wins here. Everybody's going to be blaming each other for what the outcomes were, and whoever is in positions to lead, they're going to be, you know, everyone's going to have an opinion on what our message should be, how much oversight should we do, what should our agenda look like, who should be in charge of these committees, how do we keep our members in line. All of that is going to be all over the place. And I think right now we're looking at what, because it's here in the middle of election, what is a fairly sort of unified front on each side of the aisle. A lot of that is going to go away as we get close to the election. Then after the election, there will be some fairly uncomfortable family meetings.
1: But it's often true, isn't it, Charles, that divided government produces some actual progress. And I'm interested in your view. One of the things we're watching closely is the relationship between James Langford of Oklahoma and Maggie Hassan of New Hampshire. Those two senators likely to rise in seniority on Senate Homeland Security Government Affairs. They've held a series of roundtables on some major government reform areas and expect to come up with a pretty meaty reform agenda that they plan to work together on. That's just one example, but where do you think you hope to see that kind of cooperation in, even in a divided government?
3: Yeah. Well, you and I worked in government around the same time. You probably remember that because I applied for a job with you and you denied me. But the
1: we can delete shit out of this podcast.
3: But I totally agree that divided government produces more results. And there's a very simple explanation for that, which is when you're in the majority, it becomes very easy for small groups to get together and have completely unmatched power because they can stop votes, they can stop issues, they can cause problems in committees, they can prevent leadership elections. And so when you sort of take that out of play and you say, look, we're going to work on a more bipartisan basis, you saw that when you worked in the White House. That lame duck term, you know, they got a lot of stuff done because Republicans, Democrats realized that the next election is on the horizon, which, by the way, you know, not long after people wake up after this election, you're going to start seeing candidates announced for the presidential.
0: For 2028.
3: For 2028, yeah. But when they're looking down the line and saying, hey, how can we be part of this game as a party? You know, it's not by fighting and it's not by doing nothing. It's by racking up wins. And I think, you know, let's see who wins this. But I think, you know, these next 2 years are going to be pretty productive once we get past lame duck.
0: That's a lovely glint of optimism for Congress and the next Congress. I love that. All right, Charles, I think we're about out of time. It's time for for your prognostications for the Oracle to weigh in. Democrats have about a 9-ish point lead in the generic congressional ballot right now. If the election was held today, what happens to the House?
3: The House Republicans are in a little tougher spot than Senate Republicans are. My guess is if it were held today, and again, we still have 46 days, but if we're held today, I think Democrats would get a fairly narrow majority in the House and Republicans would retain the Senate.
0: It's going to be so exciting to have another party try to figure out how to operate the House of Representatives with a narrow majority.
3: That's not when you want to be in leadership, for sure.
1: It'll be interesting to watch.
3: It will be.
1: Thanks for coming on, Charles. Appreciate it, as always.
3: Hey, thanks so much to both of you. It's always fun. Appreciate the invite.
0: So we got to make sure Riley marks down those predictions. I think we need a Charles Cooper tracker.
1: Hold him accountable.
0: Exactly. He can't just be saying things willy-nilly on this podcast. A lot of people
1: listen to it. I love having him on, though. What's up this week?
0: Well, you've got a big event on Tuesday.
1: That's right. Our friends at HHS are hosting a forum on their Single Audit Act fraud initiative, Aero, which will be great. I think they're doing good work.
0: Yeah, I actually first time saw Gus speak at the Data Foundation event. He's passionate and excited about this. And it's actually the law. We should have been doing this the entire time.
1: That's right.
0: Yeah. So kudos to him and the team there for organizing that. And you too. You've done a lot to pull that together. NASIO is having their annual conference, our friends at the State CIO Association out in San Diego. Chief Strategy Officer Hillary Serpis from GovNavigators will be there. So look her up if you're out in San Diego. I'm sure the weather will be beautiful because it always is. And then there's a comment period. This is not this week, but a comment period on some of the new FAR, the revolutionary FAR overhaul changes are officially in comments. Those are due October 19th. It's a pretty important thing for everyone to be looking at, but especially if you're in the government contracting world, this is your time to lock in, figure out what's in there, and submit some comments because they have been very receptive to comments in the process that they've run this year. So don't miss your chance to do that before October 19th. And the Senate, our friends in the Senate are still here.
1: Yeah, you missed one. Our friends at Meritalk are hosting Tectonic, the happiest hour in government IT at Morton's on Thursday, October 8th. A lot of red flags going on, but it sounds worth attending.
0: Is it the Mortons? I feel like it's the Mortons.
1: That's one of them. One of them.
0: We're also on the lookout for a reported White House tech summit. Speaker Johnson, President Trump, and tech leaders will be summiting on AI. They might start calling it AI Week because they're gonna make sure to get all this stuff done.
1: Much like Infrastructure Week, every week is AI Week.
0: It's AI Week this week. So
1: I can't wait.
0: Be on the lookout for that. I'm sure it's an easy event to get into, the White House AI Tech Summit.
1: Have a great week, everybody.
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1: We sure hope you enjoyed it and learned something in the process.
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1: Ahoy!

0: I'm Tony Goldwyn. 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
20: From ABC News, I'm Mike Dubusky. 30 days until the midterm elections now, and President Trump is hitting the campaign trail to rally for Republican candidates. ABC's Stephen Portnoy has more from Washington.
21: Trump heading next to Nebraska, a state he last won by 20 points. On Monday, he'll stump for incumbent Senator Pete Ricketts as he faces off against union leader Dan Osborne, who's running as an independent. On Wednesday, Trump returns to Texas, his second stop there in the span of a week, in an effort to bolster GOP Senate candidate Ken Paxton. The latest New York Times Siena College poll has Paxton 6 points behind Democrat James Tallarico, the poll giving Tallarico a 23-point lead among independents.
20: In a new statement released this weekend, Cornell University President Michael Kotlikoff says the school must do better as New York Attorney General Letitia James investigates how the school handled an alleged gang rape case in 2024. A U.S. Marine on Okinawa, Japan, has been arrested in the case of a suspected robbery murder. ABC's Chuck Sievertson.
22: Under arrest is 20-year-old Devin Ballard, one of the 18,000 U.S. Marines stationed on Okinawa. ABC News partner NHK reporting a woman's body was found in a hotel room, and the police say its condition indicates a likely murder. Kyoto News Agency, citing police, says it appears the woman, Yagi Anna, 39, was strangled to death. It's being treated as a possible robbery murder. The heavy American troop presence has remained a sensitive issue on Okinawa.
20: An urgent search is underway right now off the coast of Massachusetts. Earlier yesterday, a medical transport plane traveling from Bermuda to Boston went down in the waters off Nantucket with 6 people aboard. Coast Guard Rear Admiral Matt Lake spoke earlier today.
23: Coast Guard crews were successfully able to locate a debris field that's been now determined to be associated with the missing aircraft. Our search remains ongoing.
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31: The era of admiring the problem is over. 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
1: My guest today is Ricky Clark, the director of the NIH IT Acquisition and Assessment Center, or NITAC. Ricky, this has been a long time coming. I'm very excited to talk to you. Thanks so much for taking the time.
2: Absolutely. Looking forward to it, Mr. Jason. I wish we could have done it earlier, but a lot of moving parts in the background that prevented it. But I think we're in a place now where we can have a fair and open conversation.
1: Excellent. Well, very good. Well, you and I talked, or emailed, I should say, back in February when NITAC decided, working with partners across government, to cancel the CIO-SB4 procurement. A lot of folks were very, I guess I would say, not surprised, but surprised by it.

0: March of 2025, was followed by the OMB Memorandum M2531. That was the catalyst that drove TIFA outcome. So I'll give you the background. After those two documents came out, we were paired with GSA, and our objective was to have to enforce efficiency. So to take a look at both vehicles, take a look at all GWACs, what was available, and find out if there were actually some duplication of efforts. And in this case, it turns out we had transition groups that were established. Transition work groups, we looked at the finances, we looked at all 10 task areas and compared them to what was available in the market, and we also looked at, you know, how we would communicate this to acquisition public, if you will, and whether it's private sector contractors and our federal agencies, and we took a look at what that meant for them. During this review process, we found out that there was better than 90% duplication for what we offered at NITAC and what was offered at GSA and some of the other vehicles. So as we dug down the rabbit hole, we were really earnest. We did a pipeline crosswalk, looked at what was offered at GSA, what was offered that NASA soup, and what was offered by NITAC. And to remove those duplications, we created we'll call it a white paper. We went all the way down the rabbit hole, everything that we reviewed, we documented, and that documentation was presented to the leadership at NIH, at HHS, GSA, in conjunction with OMB. And after reviewing all those documents, the decision was made, you know, first and foremost, CLSP-4 was not needed. And there's also going to be a change for NITAC. And that resulted in our sunset. We'll probably talk about that later. But that decision came solely from that. Now, back to the protests themselves. As far as the protests, we were so looking forward to having our day in court, if you will, because after the 2023 decision by GAO, we went back and we totally retooled. We added in the AI functionalities. We reviewed each and every each one of the 1,150 proposals one for one. We created a clause logic. Every decision was made was tied down to the solicitation section. That solicitation section was backed up by a decision by the CO itself. And we also implemented, you know, regulatory guidance to find out what to explain exactly why the decision was made. We created what was known as the ad hoc report. Probably the first time it's been done for across the federal government, but we've done it. It was essentially a white paper, and it explained every nook and cranny, every decision that the CO had made. We had it documented. So we were so looking forward to having our day in court. So we can spell out exactly how we were fair and reasonable, how it was evenly applied, and how through each of the CO's decisions you can make that it was even applied for all 1,150 proposals. So it was huge. The biggest thing, going back to the GSA thing, I think was the biggest change for us, GSA in general, is that GSA had health IT SINs. I know I'm mixing this up a little bit, but I should have made this point earlier. The health IT SINs themselves were related to health IT buys. Now, there are some nuances between health IT that you don't get in the standard commodity off-the-shelf IT buys. So we took a look at those, and as in response to that, GSA actually expanded their health IT SINs to ensure that everything, any service gap that we identified during this review, were captured under GSA. So it was a complete and thorough review, and that review is what led to us canceling the solicitation and eventually sunsetting CLSP-4, or CLSP-3, and then canceling CLSP-4.
1: I think that's really helpful, Ricky, because I think a lot of people didn't realize the level of research you all did, and you've not gone through this this process to go around it. I mean, what has changed in your view? You've been with NITAC for several years. Why was there a need for maybe CIOSP-3 and previous CIOSP contracts 5, 7, 10 years ago that maybe you realized, hey, maybe we don't need it anymore? Is it the way technology has come together? Is it just GSA offering more of the similar services? What do you think changed?
0: I think honestly it's personal preference. Right. So folks that have the folks that are indebted to use GSA, or you have a preference to use GSA, you have the folks that have a preference to use some of the other GWACs. The folks at NITAC like NITAC because of the level of service that we provide. It's sort of like a friendly, welcoming sort of environment. So I think after it, your customers get used to that and the guidance, our level of service was 98%. You know, a lot of folks that I've actually spoken with now, that's the thing they think they'll probably miss the most is the level of service provided by NITAC for them, making their job easier. So, you know, we wanted to do it quicker, faster, easier, and that was sort of NITAC tagline, and that's really what we did on a daily basis. So I think it was probably a personal preference rather than a need. I mean, doing it this way.
1: But real quick, Ricky, I'm going to jump in. But you just gave me the other argument. You gave me the argument of why NITAC should stay around and why you should have CIOSP-4. I guess I want to know, beyond the

0: policy shifts, right?
1: Mm-hmm.
0: NITAC and CIOSP2, CIOSP3, CIOSP1, they saw a need. So what do you think shifted in that need? Not people's preference, because they would rather use NITAC if they're getting 98% great customer service. What shifted in the technology world or the acquisition world? Like, give me a sense of because there was a lot of concern over the years, and this is not a new concern, that there was overlap among all GWACs. Like, a lot of people have said over the years, why do we need soup at all? Why do we need an ITAC? Why can't everything go to GSA? They have the schedules, they have Alliant, they have so on and so forth.
1: To be honest with you, Jason, answer that question, that's a hard one to answer, but I'll give you my personal take on it. I think that as the IT and functionality, availability of information has become more prevalent, it's probably more, what's the word I want to use? It would probably be more, I wouldn't say convenient, probably be more efficient to have a single source to provide that information before. So I think some of the niches that NITAC developed over the year, now that's become a central part of what GSA does. That's become a central part of some of the other GWACs. So as you know, they're actually consolidating NITAC as well as NASA SOUP. So I think the consolidation is. So let's go back. Back in 1996, at the footsteps of the Clean Recurring Act, there was a belief that things could be done more efficiently if you didn't centralize, you didn't centralize the IT buys. So GWACs were presented, were actually created, but now I think over time, because technology has caught up, because of the development of information availability, IT, etc., everything now is, it can be found in a single source. So some of the nuances, some of the best practices that we developed over the years can be easily consumed by GSA and some of the other GWACs. So now everything we've done, they're able to provide that service. I think before, if I'm honest with the GSA, was very broad. People looked at them as just having the mass schedules themselves, but now they're more centralized, and you have the health IT sense, so they're essentially doing what NITAC was doing, you know, over the last 5, 10, 12 years, based on what you mentioned.
0: That's kind of what I was hoping you were going to get to, because I think when, to your point, going back the 30 years ago now, there was a need for this kind of, hey, NITAC, SOUP, GSA, even others, there were other potential GWACs. You probably remember the old seat management contract that was out there that never really took off. People kind of said, hey, we have these gaps in the community that we think we can fill. NIH really buys a lot of very specific IT equipment for specific, or HHS more broadly, buys very specific equipment for health IT. And now that health IT has become more, I would say, typical, right? Like, if you're going to buy a specific database to run genome data, that doesn't have to be done very specifically anymore. You can buy 101 of those types of databases that can handle high processing, powerful computers. Yep. So to me, that to me is maybe what also changed. And then the number of contractors also in the industrial base, I would argue, has shrunk too. I mean, is that maybe part of it?
1: Absolutely. So in doing this review, we found that there was a better than 93% duplication for the contract holders that had either GSA mass schedule or was part of GSA family in some way compared to what we had. So essentially, we had the same contractor providing the same service, but just on different platforms. And to your point, the health IT, the biggest thing for us is, you know, the regulatory guide rails, the patient privacy, the HIPAA requirements, the biomedical data security, the clinical workflow integrations. That part was something that was not readily available from other vehicles. That's why the health IT niche at NITAC was established. We just morphed into, like, all things IT, but initially that was our sole purpose, was to provide that health IT niche to kind of, you know, bridge that service gap. But now that service is available across the board, available at GSA through the health IT sense as well.
0: Really interesting that 93% of the contract holders, there was overlap. I think that's something that has been big concern among all these different contracts for many years. And I know back in early 2010s, the former OFPP administrator, Dan Gordon, during the Obama administration, tried something similar to this and just found so much pushback and so much disagreement that he never really could get this off the ground. And I think a lot of vendors feel the same way. I'm interested to hear what you heard from your vendor partners. They're probably, on one hand, mad at you for canceling it because a lot of bid and proposal, but on the other hand, was there some relief that this is one more thing they don't have to deal with?
1: It was both, to be honest with you. So to your point, So vast majority of the comments were, you know, thanking ITAC for the 30 years of service being provided. There are some, like, some really, really good experiences. A lot of our contractors are become almost like family members for us. They're very indebted. So they're sad to see ITAC sunset, but a lot are saying exactly what you stated, that, you know, the services are being provided at GSA. And this is sort of a, administrative reprieve, if you will. Like, in other words, they can still provide the same service, but provide it on one platform instead of multiple platforms.
0: And there's a cost savings for them too. They don't have to worry about multiple compliance issues, multiple contracts, multiple data. So there's obviously that has been a big issue around that too. Ricky, on that note, let's take a quick break. When we come back, we'll continue our conversation. My guest today is Ricky Clark, the director of the NIH IT Acquisition and Assessment Center. I'm Jason Miller, and you're listening to a special edition of Ask the CIO on Federal News Network.
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0: Welcome back. You're listening to Ask the CIO on Federal News Network. I'm your host, Jason Miller. My guest today is Ricky Clark, the director of the NIH IT Acquisition and Assessment Center, or NITAC. When you look back at the whole process of CIOSP4, what would you say are among your biggest lessons learned? And listen, these types of big multiple war contracts are not going away. We're going to see it a lot. Army MAPS is now going through something very similar. A lot of protests, a lot of concerns about their approach. What's the big kind of advice you'd have to others who are kind of going through this process that you just went through with CIOSP4?
1: So first thing I say is that don't take it personal, right? So a lot of these protests, I mean, I go out and I in the beginning sort of took it personal. I wanted to find out why, because I reviewed a lot of these proposals and they just weren't, you know, up to par, so to speak. So, you know, I go out to the small business and ask, you know, tell me why you feel this is substantive, just to have a conversation. And it turns out in more times than not, it's just a business decision. So the protests I don't think will ever go away. Long gone are the days of having truly substantive protests unless they're actually that. And now it's more a business decision, especially for bigger vehicles like us, and we're thinking about looking at potential for having revenue earnings or revenue stream for $50 billion, and people take that very, very seriously if they make a mistake and can't get on. So they look for ways to not, you know, to get a restart, if you will. But to that point, I think complexity in solicitation is probably a protest bait. So when you're doing self-scoring methodologies, et cetera, you want to make sure you spell everything out. You want to make sure that you were totally explicit. You want to ensure that you don't have the latent ambiguities of any sort, and you do that by just documenting and having conversation. You actually want to take a look or read through some of the feedback you're getting from the general public. I think long gone the days where the federal government just proposes, puts out a solicitation without input from the private sector, without input from our contractors as well as our federal clients. Now it's more of a collective, sort of a group thing, sort of a group project now. I mean, the government will always be in charge of what the solicitation requires or what the requirement is, but now it's more of a conversation. I think the 1102s, as we know it, are starting to change, metamorph, grow. Like, we have to go beyond. We become truly business advisors, if you will. So we have to look at collectively the total picture. So the biggest lesson for me is to always be open, always have candid conversations. You want to ensure that everyone is getting the exact same information, and you want to take any feedback that you have in earnest, starting with the question and answer period, starting with any information you may get before and after the solicitation. That should always be a consideration. There should be some prioritized discipline. You want to make sure that sections L and section M of the solicitations are very, very tight. You want to, you know, look at them 3, 4, 5 times to make sure that there's nothing that you've overlooked. Get feedback on that. And you want to ensure that any model, any process you put in place is repeatable. So even before you go live with something, you know, new and different, you want to make sure that if you reviewed that, you know, several hundred times if you can, just to make sure that there is no misstep. Because if there is a crack in the armor, it will be shown, for lack of a better word. And in the end, you end up in a situation where you have to explain, you know, a very basic process. So you want to make sure you document.
0: Everything you just said is something that is very logical, very pragmatic, very straightforward. Mm-hmm. But do you think when you look back over the last couple of years, and you did not run COSP for the entire time, there were other folks, kind of other directors of NITAC who maybe launched this as well.
1: Yep.
0: Were there some, and I'll use the term mistakes, but Ricky will put them in quotes, were there things that you would have done differently? Were there things you would have said, hey, when we look back over the last, you know, several years, we probably could have been better about something?
1: I have to say, yeah, but would that be fair, because I wasn't sitting in the seat at the time? But absolutely, I don't think there's any one single director or person that would come into a very new process and say, oh, I would have changed this. So, yeah, I say there were, but I'm sure at the time when those decisions were made, then I'd have to have the background on, you know, why those decisions were made. But would I have done things differently? Absolutely. And I'm sure that person, if I left tomorrow and someone else in my seat, they'd probably say the exact same thing. I think, though, the outcome or the premise of the CRSP for solicitation was very solid. The misstep for us was the documentation. And then you mentioned it yourself. This started back in 2020 prior to COVID. We went through about 4 COs. So another lesson to be learned is if you're a CO taking over a new requirement, you have to go back to the very, very beginning. Read everything. Read any feedback you receive from anyone that related to their proposal itself, and then find ways to try and implement that. It's easy to look back and say, I would have, you know, the coulda, woulda, shoulda syndrome. Don't like to do that. So for me, I'm the kind of person, I take what I have and try and, correct it moving forward.
0: All right.
1: If that makes sense.
0: It absolutely does. And there's probably a lot of places you go back, look over the last, you know, 5, 6 years and go, that could have been done better. That could have been handled differently, or we could have done this. You know, you and I had the conversation many years ago, and I said, Ricky, yep, just let them all on, for God's sake. And you were like, no, I don't want to do that. And we won't rehash it. But there's a whole lot of things that I think everyone can say that there's ways to learn from it and move on.
1: Sure. So Jason, to that point, it's important here. So the reason that was an option, but the reason you didn't want to do that is because the folks that wanted on board for COSP 4, COSP 3, our objective was to get the best of the best, right? And then by letting everyone on, that would create an administrative backlog, if you will, of folks that may not be proven, may not be able to provide the level of service that the NITAC customer base was used to. So that's why that wasn't an option. I mean, it was considered, but because of that, because of what NITAC stood for, because of what we were trying to source and select, we wanted to have the best of the best, and that we chose not to go down that path.
0: I appreciate that. I could offer you my response to that, but I think it's water under the bridge.
1: And got you.
0: And,
1: okay.
0: And let's move on, since I want to be aware of your time as well. Let's talk about CIO SP3. That's still going strong. I'd love to know what's going on with CIO, CS as well. Just give me some basic statistics, some number of awards, total dollars. What can you tell us about those two contracts currently?
1: I will tell you this, that both contracts, the entire suite of contracts is tracking pretty close to where we were the previous year for 24 and 25. So there are some task areas, say task area one for IT services, biomedical research, health sciences. It spikes every year. We went up 286% in 24, 71% from that number in 25. And this year, to date, we're up about 42%. So there is a trend for particular task areas, task area one, another task area five for IT services that are really trending huge for us. So even though there has been a slump in the overall contract awards, but the dollars spent are tracking to be about the same. And that's with we had 45 days of non-operation period at the very beginning of this task area. So there are, and a lot of it is not so much new business, existing business, execution of options, but business is pretty solid, honestly.
0: So I know I had written a story several months ago about the number of awards under CISP3 seemed to drop quite a bit. And you called me and said, Jason, I think the data is off. And I said, uh-oh. So you said there's a little bit of a slump in contract awards, but the dollar's about the same. Is there a 10% reduction in the number of awards? Is there a 40% reduction? But the dollars, to your point, are still trending upwards. Like, give me again, I want to go back to the data, but also tell me, why do you think that is, that the dollars are tracking the same?
1: The dollars are tracking the same because some of the awards are larger, right? Some of the DoD components are providing larger awards, which kind of, off tilts that. The order volume itself has a surge. The number of volumes have gone down, I'd say roughly, for the last 3 years, about 20-30%. So the volume itself has gone down, but the total dollar values are remaining consistent.
0: Is that worrisome for you, or is that kind of expected given all the upheaval around CISP4, all the 18 months that this administration's been in pushing consolidation and centralization and changes? Or were you surprised that there's been such a decrease in the number of awards?
1: No, I think that in 2025, we had about 272 awards that were canceled. Not that many terminations. I think there were four terminations during the Doge era. So that accounts for some of it. But I think that worrisome, no, I think there are people who are making business decisions. So if you feel like you want to have something, you're looking for the additional runway. Like, we recently truncated the NITAC vehicle, where we sunset in October, and then December is the very last of the ordering period. That gives you a runway of 2 years. So rather than go back and retool, folks are just looking for other options that provide them the five-year options or five-year contracting period for the task orders.
0: So does this, I think a lot of what you mentioned here is CISP3. Does CIOCS also seen similar statistics around fewer awards, but dollars about the same, or any trends you can talk about?
1: So ironically, on CIOCS, it's remaining consistent. So not the same slump in trends, because that's more commodities. So folks are looking for that, click and pay one-off option. So that remains consistent there. We're for CLCS exactly where we were for the past, 24 and 25. So not so much of a drop there, but there was a decline or a surge for CLSP3 and SP3 small business.
0: All right. I mean, obviously, that's good news. There's still plenty of people who spend a lot of time promoting CISP3. You guys and your team is out there. So it'd be boring or bad news if all of a sudden you had not a lot of work to do and things were really kind of.
1: For us, Jason, our mission now has kind of shifted. So what we're doing now is we're more about touting the benefits of a GWAC. So since we're partnering now with GSA and throughout the whole transition period, our objective is, even though they remain the same, they're kind of changing. So what we want to do is talk about how beneficial the GWAC is. Remember, our entire objective was to go out and target those folks that are doing standalone open market buys. That hadn't changed. The issue here is that the GWAC, since 2019, have only captured about 20% of the market. So the mission for the GWAC won't change. So for us, until the very end, to December 31st of 2028, we'll be going out touting the benefits of a GWAC and why it's important to have them. So I don't think that'll change at all. So even with the consolidation at GSA, it'll just become that's the forefront. So we have to, you know, drive the point that we should be doing bulk buying, that GWAX is the best method or means of buying the IT buys, or, you know, not only to support the warfighter, but also our medical providers, just in general for the taxpayers. It's more efficient, and it's probably the best way for the government to do, to make these buys, to make IT products and solutions purchases.
0: Ricky, on that note, let's take a quick break. When we come back, we'll continue our conversation. My guest today is Ricky Clark, the director of the NIH IT Acquisition and Assessment Center. I'm Jason Miller, and you're listening to a special edition of Ask the CIO on Federal News Network.
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0: Welcome back. You're listening to Ask the CIO on Federal News Network. I'm your host, Jason Miller. My guest today is Ricky Clark, the director of the NIH IT Acquisition and Assessment Center, or NITAC. There's been some change over the last 18 months, and even go even further out, maybe last 3 years, about this understanding of we don't need to go out at our loan, right? I mean, you saw the big news a couple, maybe last year this time, when DHS canceled their PAX 3 to move it over to OASIS. There's been, I think, a handful of other agencies that canceled kind of big multiple award contracts. From your perspective, just to kind of build on your point about, you know, trying to capture more of the market under GWACS, it's more efficient, it's more effective, it's easier, it's faster. Do you think that message is starting to get through, or do you think it's a combination of that message, but also the workforce decreases as well as this administration's really hammering home consolidation, centralization? What do you attribute all these changes to, I guess?
1: So first and foremost would be the administration focus on, you know, removing redundancies, right? Second would be it does take some effort to administer an IDIQ. So if you're an agency and you have a reduced staffing, resources have really changed for the federal government. It goes back to the point I made earlier about how the stance of 1102 would change because you have to. It's more, you know, you have to do more with less. So that being the case, I think it's point one is the administrative changes, the new focus. Point two is the NIDIQs. I mean, why do it when you can efficiently purchase those same items under a GWAC? Something that's already pre-competed. The work's been done for you. And thirdly, I think there's really a change of the culture, if you will. Like, folks are looking to be more efficient now, to do more with less. So I think the three of those combined, it attributes or can be attributed to the change that we're seeing. And I don't think it'll stop there, Jason. I think, you know, over the coming years, the way we see contracting from whether it's IT buys or just general buys in general would be more more like what you see in the private sector. I think for us, our ROI or return on investment will be a real thing. In the past, for the federal government, it's always we make the purchases, we wait till the next year, and we buy it again. You know, you do the contractor, we do the CPARS entry if you look at how well the contractor is performing. But now it's a deeper dive into, you know, what benefit the government is gaining. I think return on investment will be a big, big, big deal moving forward, and it has to be. So that way, if we're spending this money, we want to make sure that the money is being spent efficiently, that the services are being provided. It is all encompassing, and you want to find ways to, you know, find the answers. Like a lot of contractors, I mentioned what we did for COS before. A lot of that, you know, we relied on some of our in-house contractors to provide some ideas of how we can do things more efficiently. I think in the federal space, that'll be, standard practice moving forward. You kind of have to be more efficient. You want to find out what the return on investment is, and you want to find out how we can do things better. I call it continuous circle of improvement. So you always want to improve our acquisition process, and then the benefit the taxpayer gains, the warfighter gains, and the American public in general gains.
0: It's interesting you talk a little bit about ROI as something that's going to be even more important going forward. Mm-hmm. From your experience, and Ricky, you've been doing this a long time. You can see, if people could see the video, they'd see a little bit of grayness in your beard these days, right? Talk yeah. a little bit about what do you think the shift has become? Because ROI was never really a government term, but at the same mm-hmm. time, I don't think you could ask any 1102 or any program manager that they weren't looking for mission effectiveness, efficiency. They weren't looking for, hey, we're not just throwing the money at a vendor because I like the vendor. They're always looking for something to do that made sense to the agency, to the mission, to the area. What do you think has changed that you think will ROI will be even a bigger deal?
1: I think the term is subjective, right? So you look at what's mission critical, and then you want to look at what's mission critical and then how effectively that was addressed. Rather than just an address and saying, okay, look, here's a problem. We band-aided this problem. We move forward. I think when you look at the ROI, it'll help you moving forward in the future. So for me, I think it's more about, you know, reviewing processes. So you could do an item, but you want to look at efficiency. When you drill down from efficiency, you want to figure out, I used the example earlier, going down a rabbit hole. To me, ROI is being how efficiently you've done the job. Now, in the past, it's always been, it's just good enough for government. I think that'll change. I think for us, we have to go above and beyond. And I think I mentioned culture earlier. The culture moving forward will be just that. You have to do it, but you want to do it not only efficiently, but you want to make sure it's repeatable, and you want to make sure you've improved the process for the person that follows you the next time around. Does that make sense?
0: No, it does. It does. And I think a lot of folks, when they talk about ROI, it is not an uncommon term that we haven't heard before. But mm-hmm. but to your point, I think this administration has come in and said, we want more outcomes. What are we getting for the money versus, hey, you got a computer or you got a service or you got 10 people who are now adding to your management advisory efforts? I mean, that's a lot of people disagree with what DOGE did and were frustrated by the outcomes. But one of the things that you heard time and again, and I think still resonates more broadly, is what are you getting for that money? Like, how is the mission better or different or more impactful? And I think that's kind of what you're getting to is the contracting officers, program managers are going to be asking different questions than maybe they had previously, or more in-depth questions, I should say.
1: Absolutely.
0: You mentioned the move, the sunset, according to your website and according to GSA's website, CIOSP3, CIOCS are set to sunset on October 29th. And then mm-hmm. there's a bit of a runway. What should folks know about that sunset date? Obviously, it's still the plan. And then the move to NITEC's moving over to GSA. Let's talk about the future there. So start with the sunset dates. And what's that mean?
1: So sunset dates, October 29th is the actual sunset. So the no new orders on our vehicles, CIOSP3, CIOSP3 Small Business, RCOCS, after that date, will actually run the systems, have EGOS Alive still administer the task orders through December 31st of 2028. Now, what's that mean for folks that have not awarded a task order? You won't have an opportunity to. So after October 29th, we will cease to exist in that vein. For us, we have POPs. The June 8th solicitation with June 8 modification that was sent out for the contract itself limited all POPs, all new POPs, beyond December 31st of 2028. Now that means that after that date, we would shut the lights off for the ego, shut the life off the system, and it'll be gone. Now, let me provide some backstory, some background on that. Anything that was in place prior to June 8th with a pop that extended beyond December 31st of 2028, if it's for a non-HHS entity, we will still administer. Now, those task orders will be transferred to GSA. Now, we're in the process now of determining what that will look like, you know, how it'll be accomplished, how the administration for those task orders will be conducted. Now that's kind of the phase we're in now with GSA, going through that, find out how we, you know, transition those documents there. 71% of what we have are HHS orders. So all of the HHS orders will remain in-house, and really that date, the December 31st, 2028, really relates to those, because if it's a really relates to those that were in place prior to June 8th. Anything after June 8th, you can't go beyond December 31st. But prior to June 8th, any task order was in place that had a pop that extended beyond 28, we would still honor it, but it would be honored by a different faction, unless it's HHS. Anything that's in-house, NIH, HHS, then those functions are being taken in-house, and at the option years, they will be terminated, if you will, or not renewed, and the requirement will be off-boarded into a NIH or HHS function, HHS vehicle.
0: You said POPs, and I know that's a
1: period of performance.
0: Period of performance, thank you, yes.
1: Right. I'm sorry.
0: I think people probably understood what it was, but just in case if people had thought about something else or didn't quite understand the acronym. So 71% of all orders at HHS that will remain in-house. And then if they extend beyond December 2028 for their period of performance, that will be either not be renewed or be offboarded to somewhere within an NIH HHS contracting office or contracting activity.
1: Yes. And all non-HHS orders, that's with DOD or any civilian agency, those are the ones that will be transitioned to TSA.
0: At the same time, NITEC has staff, someone like yourself. Are you all also transitioning to GSA? Or how's that going to work? And you know, maybe you're not sure what you're going to do yet, since I made the comment earlier about your gray beard there, Ricky. Maybe there's something else in your future. But what happens to kind of the NITEC people, systems, data, all that stuff that has existed?
1: So the NITEC system and data, you know, based on requirement, the repository will be available. What we're asking most of the contract holders to do, or the agencies themselves, the ACOs, is to offboard or download that information, contract data, because you'll have to have it to close out the task orders. As far as the staff itself, we're being absorbed. A lot of us are being absorbed here at HHS at different functionality, but that won't happen until, you know, 27, 28. Until then, we'll still function as a unit, administering the NITEC program, EGOS, et cetera, from an administrative standpoint. And as far as transition, I think the FTEs will be transitioned, the functionality will be transitioned to GSA in some capacity, because the program itself, like I mentioned earlier, GWAC, the mission doesn't change. We won't go anywhere, or that mission doesn't go anywhere. So the functionality has been transferred to GSA. We'll transition the remaining task orders as well as the FTEs themselves to GSA, but the NITEC personnel will remain at HHS and NIH.
0: Ricky, on that note, let's take a quick break. When we come back, we'll continue our conversation. My guest today is Ricky Clark, the director of the NIH IT Acquisition and Assessment Center. I'm Jason Miller, and you're listening to a special edition of Ask the CIO on Federal News Network.
13: I'm Tony Goldwyn. 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
22: 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I'm your host, Jason Miller. My guest today is Ricky Clark, the director of the NIH IT Acquisition and Assessment Center, or NITAC.
0: I know over the last, I'll say, year or so, when this idea first kind of bubbled up, that GSA would take NITAC at CIOSP3, CIOSP4, if that ever got awarded, and NASA SOUP. There's been a lot of back and forth. Will they? Won't they? Could they? Talk about that last year, the uncertainty that you kind of had to experience. How has that been rough, or how have you been able to kind of deal with that uncertainty? Because I think people will go, well, I guess we're going to GSA. Well, I guess we're not going to GSA. Well, I guess we'll go to GSA eventually. Like, there's a lot of unknowns out there. And for you as a manager, for you as a part of those unknowns, that's never easy. How did you kind of manage through that?
1: I guess using me wouldn't be a fair assessment, because I have the adapt and improvise kind of process that I take. Whatever is needed, then you put on the hat, you salute smartly, and you carry on. From my days in uniform. So, but I think I can understand how there would be some anxiousness, like some consideration. My biggest concern was for the NITAC staff, talking to them, because things change. Honestly, what I told them 4 months ago or 4 months before that probably changed, because we were still in a decision making process. That was one of the reasons I couldn't have a conversation with you, Jason, because nothing was, decided, nothing was solid. So, to be honest, that is still occurring now, because things, even though we know what we will be and what the function will be, what function will occur, but we're still working with GSA to figure things out, to make sure that we're not missing anything there. So has it been rough? I wouldn't say rough. It's just been, it's required you to adapt and improvise, if you will, to make sure that, I think once you focus on the job itself, focus on coming to work every day, focus on what the mission is, because that hadn't changed. Providing acquisition excellence is still what we like to do. So it makes it a lot easier when you focus on the customers that you're serving today. Because even though they have the problem, and as I go out to, trade shows and I'm talking to folks, that's one of the first things that they say, as a contract holder, what's going to happen to me? Well, at this point, the contract itself will be, the contract was sunset. when you think about it, it's a 10-year base contract. It was extended to 3 years, so you've gotten the 3 additional years just from that alone. So, but the new requirement for the government will probably still exist, and that's a new opportunity for some of the other small businesses, some of the other large businesses. So, in all fairness, I think what GSA is planning on doing is reviewing each and every requirement that's there, and then making those opportunities available for the contracting public. There's some talk about, you know, potential ramping on if needed. So after everything is collective, if they have to ramp on contractors to provide this support, then that's what they're willing to do. So the opportunities out there, especially for small businesses looking for maybe a small business that wasn't a part of COSP3 and wanted to be a part of SB4. I can see that if you're not part of that, you know, that 90% duplication I mentioned earlier, there will be some opportunities for them to ramp on in one of the GSA vehicles to provide the service, based on my understanding.
22: I imagine to your point, there's some companies, because you said 93% overlap, those 7% still are providing important services. There's a reason why they're on CIOSP3. So I'm sure that they're being encouraged to get on the GSA schedule, look at the Oasis Plus on-ramp or Alliant 3 and so on and so forth. And GSA has done a good job of keeping those on-ramps as a viable option and staying out of the protest purgatory, as we like to call it. Ricky, in the last few minutes we have together, let me ask you a couple things. First of all, you still are working with customers. We're in the fourth quarter of the federal fiscal year. A lot of money still needs to be spent. What's the message to folks who want to still, and to your point, have always enjoyed working with NITEC, enjoy your service? What do you want to make sure they know about over the next, I'll say, 2 months or so that they have, that you guys are the contracts will be up and open and ready?
1: NITEC is still a viable option. We're still here willing, ready, and able to assist. So reach out to us if you have any concerns. If there's anything you want us to help us walk through, we can do exactly that. We also partner with GSA. We're having industry days that are coming up this month and next month to talk to the contract holders, to talk to the industry, to address just that point, Jason. Any folks that feel like 2 years is not enough runway for them, they can't consolidate their requirement, then we'll have discussions with them to figure out how to get you how to provide that service that you're providing, that you need for the taxpayer. For us, we're going to have, I mentioned the industry days, we're going to have the contract holder days, and we have identified roughly about 85 awards that were affected by the non-truncation. These are non-HHS, non-NIH orders that we'll be working with those folks individually. So we're going to reach out to each one of those contractors, those agencies, to work through what that requirement will look like and how we can get them onboarded into another vehicle. That makes sense?
22: It does. And then I'll go to the other side of the coin. There's vendors as well. They are been a big part of CIOSP3, CIOCS over the last several years. What do you want them to know about their future? Should they look forward to moving over to GSA and taking advantage of those vehicles? Should they mourn a little bit about the end of NITEC? give them a little bit of hope.
1: So hope. First and foremost, I'll give them a thanks, because over the last 30 years, they made NITEC the place to be. Like, it's been benchmarked by a lot of the other GWACs just because of the service that was provided. We could not have provided that service without our contract holders. So for them, I say thank you. Secondly, there is an opportunity on the side of GSA, and as I mentioned earlier, we'll be having a lot of industry days, a lot of feedback, so I would encourage them to be a part of that and then voice any concerns that they may have. If they don't currently have a GSA vehicle, you mentioned the on-ramps, I think there's a perfect opportunity to provide that. The capability that they develop here at NITEC is one that can be very, very useful for the GWAC community. So, again, thank you. Thank you for the service they help us provide.
22: Ricky, I've very much enjoyed our conversation. You covered so many different topics, and I really appreciate your candidness about this. This was not an easy conversation, because a lot of folks were frustrated. A lot of folks grew frustrated with NITEC and CIOSP4 and the whole process and how long it took. But I appreciate the fact that you were able to come on here and talk a little bit about it and what went into the decision and shine some light on all the pieces and parts that had to come together. So let me thank my guest. Ricky Clark is the director of the NIH IT Acquisition and Assessment Center, or NITEC. Ricky, always a pleasure. Thank you so much.
1: Thank you, sir. Appreciate it.
22: I'm Jason Miller, and you've been listening to Ask the CIO on Federal News Network.
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45: From ABC News, I'm
0: Mike Dubusky. President Trump headed out on the campaign trail this week with just 30 days left to go until the midterm elections. Tomorrow, he stumps for Republican incumbent Senator Pete Ricketts in Nebraska. ABC's Stephen Portnoy.
1: A key part of Trump's message is to pretend that he's on the ballot. The effort there is to draw his base's interest. The problem for the president is with higher prices, with the Iran war, Trump is deeply unpopular. Now, the president can try to shrug off those polls and say they're simply wrong, but the historical headwinds are very real and very rough for the president. For two decades now, the party in the White House has consistently lost ground in Congress in the midterms, at least in the House of Representatives.
0: The president earlier today announced a new task force on artificial intelligence, what he calls a super intelligence force led by DNI Director Jay Clayton. It comes after AI leaders committed to self-regulation this week at the White House, but that self-policing is being met with skepticism by some.
2: In a nutshell,
3: self-regulation efforts by big tech have been a proven failure.
2: Former Federal Trade Commission Chair Lina Khan.
3: Meta, for example, was concealing evidence that its own products were deeply harmful to kids.
2: And the executives?
3: Developing malfunctioning products. AI systems that are engaging in repeated hacks of the servers of other companies, of the servers of other governments, and yet that they are somehow helpless as to do anything serious about it.
2: She says states should use existing laws to do oversight and prosecute.
0: ABC's Chuck Sievertson. Cornell University President Michael Kotlikoff says the school must do better after a 2024 incident of alleged gang rape failed to result in any charges. New York Attorney General Letitia James is now special prosecutor in that case. And the U.S. has moved all of its heavy bombers out of RAF Fairford in the United Kingdom and back to the U.S., according to the Pentagon. It's unclear what prompted the move, but it comes after that failed terror plot last week. You're listening to ABC News.
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13: The security clearance process is complicated. Policies are confusing, continuous vetting is expanding, and national security professionals everywhere are asking the same thing. What does this mean for me? Whether you're applying for your first clearance or navigating new reporting requirements after years in the system, the questions aren't always easy, but the answers matter. That's why we're here. This is Security Clearance Insecurity on Federal News Network with hosts Lindy Kaiser of Clearance Jobs, federal employment lawyers Elizabeth Baker Pham of KCNF, and John Barry of Barry & Barry PLLC.
14: Hi, this is Lindy Kaiser with ClearanceJobs.com, and welcome to this episode of Security Clearance Insecurity on Federal News Network. Today, I get to chat with one of my favorite people, one of my favorite victims of ClearanceJobs content as well, Jamie Jones Miller. I'm CEO and Dean at Northeastern. I couldn't even remember or recall all of the titles she has had within government, which is super helpful to have in a guest, but also a member of the ClearanceJobs Policy Advisory Board. So she is someone who we love to geek out with in talking about how we build, attract, retain, develop the next generation of cleared talent. We're going to be talking all about that at ClearanceJobs Connect, where Jamie is going to be joining us as a speaker. Thank you so much, Jamie, for agreeing to chat with me for Federal News Network today.
15: Well, I appreciate it, Lindy. And thank you for providing

0: So government interns unite. I got my first security clearance as a Department of the Army intern, GS-79 step program. Thank you very much, government. And it was the same thing. It's exactly what you say. Created kind of the pathway for my career. And who would have known, again, that, you know, Army internship program was really a valuable part of getting me invested in national security. So I always tell folks, check out the internship programs throughout the government hiring freezes and adjustments. There are still internships out there. Those college internships, especially where you can get one while you're getting your degree, is hugely helpful. We have another friend, Candace Frost, who we've talked about. She has worked as an adjunct at Georgetown. And one of the stories that she has shared with me, this is a higher education program. So I'm actually, there's like, people are getting their master's at Georgetown. She's, just for the record, if you could also get your security clearance, there would probably be like, she's like kind of hand in hand, like having that credential. So again, being in academia and then also working on that side of it, how do you help develop that clear talent from your vantage point? When, because you know, like there's just a lot of jobs in national security, you have to have a security clearance and a degree.
1: Yeah. I mean, where do you start? Like, what is that point of entry? And it just feels like the pool is the pool is the pool. And so industries, you know, and government are competing for the same pool. And that's not effective. Like, we know that there are many mission critical needs that are unfilled because they can't get people hired into those roles. The next answer to that is, well, how do you build the pool? And how do we start earlier with young professionals as undergraduates, as graduate students, in, first of all, promoting career pathways into the national security enterprise, whether it's in government or private industry or as a contractor or in research for that matter? And then how do we not only talk to them about the mission and making that connection to their in the classroom studies? Because, you know, I think a lot of people have certain assumptions about where their major might take them, not knowing that, yeah, we need accountants who are cleared at the Department of War, right? All of those functions need to be performed. And I think about that at Northeastern University and our Costas Research Institute, which is essentially the applied R&D arm of the university. We have a portfolio of defense security IC research that we conduct at a couple of Northeastern's campuses in varying degrees of classification. And so I think about that of, you know, how do we first connect the dots to a learner earlier in their career about what pathways are available to them, make sure the coursework, the curriculum, the experiences they have are aligned to those opportunities, make that connection to mission and find the people who have that heart for public service, for solving, you know, really difficult problems, and then give them the hands-on experience to be able to do it and get them the clearance or whatever certification that they might need. So that's a problem that we're working on at Northeastern. We have a very robust industrial security team where Northeastern's bread and butter is our co-op program. So a long-term full-time work experience. We have students who can co-op at the Institute. We sponsor them for their PCL. We help them maybe get certified to be an FSO, for example. Then they could go on to be a co-op at an industry partner and help them stand up their in-house security program. And then they get hired by that company on the other side when they graduate. So we may not be growing the pool at a huge level, but the more people we get into that pipeline and then start to have those critical certifications and experiences earlier on, the better we're going to be able to affect these outcomes down the road.
0: Yeah. So you're talking about my dream right now, right? And we've had conversations at clearance, right? A lot of folks coming to us saying, hey, we want to do the same thing. So model this same idea of a program. And this thing I've talked to the government about, but the scaling of that seems to be difficult. So in my mind, like, I would love to see more things like the amazing program you have at Northeastern scaling out at universities across the country, but that seems to be a very difficult thing to accomplish.
1: Yeah, it's challenging because you have to have a reason to have a clearance, right? I mean, that I can't argue with. That makes complete sense. And then along with that, you have to have a place to do the work. And so you have to have the FCL, and then you have to have the supporting infrastructure to manage that, and then to manage the storing and communicating information, I mean, the facilities requirements, I mean, all of these things, it does make it challenging. And we're not the only university that has this capability, certainly, but our industrial security program is very unique, and we do frequently consult with companies who are trying

0: to get their own program off the ground. And that helps everybody in the ecosystem.
1: And you mentioned a point too, like we talked about kind of the training, hands-on training, right? Hands-on keys.
0: Yes.
1: We really don't have like hands-on security, right? And even the security clearance process, we're expecting people to, again, going to college in Colorado, doing things you do in Colorado or Washington State, and then throwing them into a security clearance application process, which without kind of really understanding the why, the what, experiencing it. So I think having something like a program at a university where you kind of see like the what and the why behind it versus I just think outside, if you're not in that ecosystem, people really don't understand those requirements. And we're seeing that a lot more with young people today. If they don't have a background in security, they don't get or understand the reason behind it. So like how important is like the ability to kind of experience the research process with what you're doing to how you're developing students or your program?
0: Yeah, very much so. And you're saying it without saying it. Research security at academic institutions is a top priority. I mean, regardless of what administration or Congress is in place, that will remain a key theme. So how do we ensure that an academic institution is also, you know, compliant in the same way that a government contractor would be? And that is a huge focus for our institution, but to prepare a student to think about all aspects of security, physical security, cybersecurity, the research, you know, integrity, and all of those different elements. And then the processing of clearances, the investigation process, there are a lot of different aspects. And I think what's been interesting for me in joining the Clearance Jobs Policy Advisory Board has been learning more about the friction points in all of that. And going back to that pool, like how do you grow the pool, number one? And then number two, how do you activate the people already in the pool that are just kind of on the sidelines, you know, waiting to be called up? But then they have so many hoops they have to jump through to get there. And I think that's just this other element I think about. Okay, so we get students cleared, we get them working with an industry partner, they've got a great runway. And then what happens when they try and switch jobs? Or maybe they're trying to make the leap into government and then they kind of hit this series of roadblocks perhaps that slows the process down. And I'm sure, you know, anybody who is sitting in government or in government contractor right at this moment has a story to tell about their how they navigated the clearance process. So I think that's it too, is how do you remove friction there? Linda, you're obviously the expert in pulling back the curtain on the process. So you have to also incentivize that a little bit for the employer and the person who is cleared or trying to get cleared, because it's easy to just kind of throw your hands up and walk away.
1: Yeah, well, we have the two camps right now, right? There's a big movement right now to be like, hey, I don't want a clearance. I don't need a clearance. The government needs to not use clearances, which I support. But then also the notion of like, why would we want a university to have a security clearance or not? I feel like we need to, there's truth and validity in both arguments. I said it's not as easy as just saying like, yes, there's things that probably are cleared that don't need to be, but also there's things that still absolutely need to be cleared. And we don't want to like wipe that away from every scenario. And I'm glad you brought up the Clearance Policy Advisory Board and some of the things we've talked about there, which we've seen come to fruition. We really pushed the last legislative cycle to say like, hey, we need a clearance ready reserve. How do we increase the eligibility timeline? The National Defense Authorization Act asked for the government to do a review of the validity of doing that. And you have a congressional background, so you know, well, this pathway of how it works and through DOD. So I'll be curious. That was due in June back. Again, it's probably classified, so probably not going to tell us, but I would like to know, hey, what is the viability? We've heard from the government they are going to look at moving that eligibility time. Because like you said, what are the false constraints? Why is it, hey, my clearance is current for 2 years when maybe I might want to go to college for 4 if I have GI Bill benefits. Like, what is it? And they said from a security standpoint, 5 makes sense. Like, you should be able to stay current. You're still going to have to update any adverse information. They're still going to run automated checks, but there's not a need for this brand new because we know it takes 243 days right now to get a TS clearance. So what can we do to do that? So like, why kind of is like eligibility timelines, does that, you know, seem important from your vantage point, or have you come across that in your years having a clearance, like having maintained it like through that time? Has it ever been close to the cliff and you've had to pull it back?
0: Oh, sure. Yeah. I mean, too close to the cliff sometimes, but I do think it's never the same. Each time is different. And so when you go through it first time and then the second time, third time, the process is not the same. The information you receive isn't the same. The visibility you have isn't the same. So I think that's kind of an interesting dynamic too. And that means that it's evolving. So that's good. And I have two colleagues that just went through the process and said they have had so much visibility into where their application stands and at which stage they're in. They were like, this was so easy. And I'm thinking, oh my God, you have no idea, you know, what we've been through. So I
1: still have a paper SF86 yes. for my first one, which I think they said you're not supposed to keep, but I'm pretty sure I have it as a souvenir of my future life. I was like, I invested a lot yeah. in this.
0: I'm sure I have one on a floppy disk somewhere. It was probably where I had to save it. I will say, like, there are, of course, have been huge upgrades and advancements in the system and the continuous monitoring and, you know, the reporting and, you know, now this database where you have more visibility. All of that is good. And the more we can remove friction, I think the more those people who do have a passion for the mission will think that the value proposition is worth it.
1: Well, it is this pain point, right? We want people to work on the best technology within government, and then they're welcome to the process. As a clearance jobs, like emphasis on jobs, I'm always like, how you onboard talent if you want to be considered like an innovative entity? Government has not exactly led the way. It has been a battle of attrition in many ways of who gets through the doors of USA Jobs. And I wish it would be focused on that high quality candidate attraction piece. And you also spoke to another point, the issue of like reciprocity, right? Which is also big. We keep talking about that as a policy issue. Somebody told me it was going to get better, I think, this week. It must be an optimist in my social network. So I was like, is it yet? Even within the same government customer, somebody just flagged that for clearance jobs this week. It's harder to get a clearance upgrade with a certain IC agency in Hawaii than it is in Fort Meade. They were told if they moved to Fort Meade, they could get it. And I was like, that seems like reciprocity is broken. If within the same agency, you can't get the clearance movement, like the solution is to move.
0: Yeah, that's very interesting. And we should be beyond that at this point, I think
1: even moving from like Congress to DOD to IC agencies, like theoretically the adjudicated guidelines are the same, but the experience of folks, either from yourself or other folks, have you heard of me? Are you still hearing about those hurdles from getting reciprocal access granted when you're trying to transfer a clearance?
0: I do think that's right. And I think the, you know, the clearance jobs mission in supporting both the person looking for the opportunity and the employer and trying to figure out ways to remove friction, that is a huge service to this community, which is why ultimately I said, yes, I want to be a part of this organization. And I do think that the timing is good. Things are moving, although it may, you know, I'm sitting here in Roslyn looking out over the Potomac River and like Congress, you know, the House just, you know, went left, you know, to go out of town. And it's like, is stuff really happening? But on the other hand, you do have clearance jobs, other organizations that are getting up every day and are thinking about how can we move the company, the business, the industry at the speed of relevance to meet these critical evolving national security, global security challenges. That's the good news, in my opinion. I don't think it's all bad news. I think there is good news.
1: Yeah, well, that's why we love you being a part of the community too, right? Because you have this unique vantage point, all of your years of government experience, and now you ended up in academia. Look at you. But we consider that a critical piece of it too, right? Building those talent pipelines out. And often I feel like that has been an underserved area when it comes to the national security mission. It's easy to kind of criticize academia versus like looking at ways that we can empower them, again, like create pipelines and programs and educate on security again, because that's huge for us at Clearance Jobs is, you know, understanding the clearance process, because that is such a barrier to entry into national security careers. If people don't understand the reality that only 2-3% of people actually get their clearance denied. Like most people just give up. But like if you try and you have, you know, but I think people just look at it and it seems cumbersome and impossible. And we are a very geographically, you know, diverse community. We're trying to reach people in every state in the nation to come work in national security. And how do we do that? And how do we attract them there? And again, education is just huge. And you have to have, you know, academia to do that. And so, we're grateful for your work, your advocacy and outreach and being engaged in all these communities.
0: Well, I appreciate that. And then I think about the pace of change and where AI is going. I think about sitting in an analyst seat in an intelligence agency and how the work in the late 90s is different than it is today. One of the questions I get asked a lot is around critical thinking and how can we build and fill some of those critical thinking and judgment gaps as we're relying more and more on AI. And this comes up a lot in the context of intelligence analysts, to be frank. Thinking about 9/11, how are we doing the connecting of the dots when there's so much data and so much information coming at us in real time? So I don't want to forget about that either, in that the university, because it is a learning zone and Northeastern is very focused on experiential learning, that's also important. And so Northeastern has been framing this as human centrality in the age of AI. How do we keep the human at the center? How do we continue to grow that element of human literacy while at the same time preparing people for the roles of the future? And I think that's an important component too about where does the IC, where does the national security ecosystem go in the future?
1: Amazing. I couldn't have said anything better. I think that's so important, right? We want to have educated, advanced, again, experienced learners, right? So the experiential learning piece of it is key. So you're speaking at our Connect event. So as we close out, I want to be like, I got to do a little marketing promo, of course. So we're excited to have you there. You've been to Connect before. We think it's a unique thing because, again, we're security nerds, we're HR nerds. We love how do we build the pipeline? And I feel like, I'm biased, but this has kind of been an underserved community to have a dedicated space to talk about. This is important. Everybody says people are their biggest resource. Where is your investment in your people operations community? So we have this special event that gathers everybody together. You're going to be speaking, kind of talk to why you're involved with Clearance Jobs, but why do you make the time to attend and speak at those events? And what are you hoping to get out of Connect this year?
0: You alluded to this, but it's a very specific but very diverse audience. And I love being amongst the recruiters and the talent acquisition people and company leadership, because I can ask them like, okay, your company may have a technology development or acquisition plan or strategy. What is the talent development or acquisition plan or strategy within your company? In 18 months, who are the types of people? What are the skill sets that you're looking for? Because that helps me kind of gut check, are we producing the talent? Are we bringing into the classroom the experiences, the curriculum that we need to produce those outcomes? For me, that's a great reason for me to come to the Connect events. But I do think your point earlier about serving this very capable, very specialized community of people who have a tremendous amount of experience to offer our country is important. And I think it's a great way to hear about things that are going on in the intelligence community and in the cleared, recruiting environment. But it is a great opportunity to kind of see over the horizon as to what's coming and what's next. So that's why I love coming to the event. And I love meeting, all the different people who come into those rooms and are sharing ideas with each other. It's pretty fun.
1: And it's about who attends and who shows up and the ability to collaborate and connect both with speakers, amazing speakers like Jamie. We have folks from AWS, NVIDIA, Enabled Intelligence, ISI. I like that we get, big and small companies to come because that is a different hiring environment. Academia coming because everybody, we all have this talent. I don't want to call it a problem. It's an opportunity, and how we gather and solve around it is super important. So always appreciate you, Jamie. Thank you for being on the show and come to Connect Reston.
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3: Good morning, good afternoon, and good evening. I'm John Berry, and I'm a security clearance lawyer in the Washington, D.C. area. And I'm here today with Lindy Kaiser to talk about the issue involving foreign travel. A lot of times people forget to report their foreign travel. And so the question is what do you do? As you know, usually it's supposed to be reported in advance. And, you're going to Europe, you're going on a family vacation. It's not usually a big deal. But if you didn't do it now. Because a lot of people come to me and they're like, I'll just report it on my reinvestigation. don't do that, because then that becomes more of an issue. You know, you got an obligation to report it under C3, the dates of travel, your travel itinerary, passport info, the purpose, you know, any significant foreign contacts, any criminal issues that, you know, take place, or pseudo criminal issues, like you get detained. I mean, you just want to, you know, make sure that you're upfront about the travel. And it's usually not an issue. I mean, unless, of course, you got like, you know, I had someone arrested, you know, for a DUI in a foreign country. Sure, that might be an issue, especially if it's they had one in the U.S. and there. But, you know, normally this isn't a major area, but a lot of people wait and, you know, just assume I'll just wait until the reinvestigation because it's not that urgent. But no, you should. You need to talk to your security officer. And one of the other issues I saw that has come up in a couple cases, and it varies by agency what they really want you to report. I had a client that didn't report stopping for a connection at an airport, and that was an issue, whereas it hadn't been an issue with other agencies. So I'm like, again, another area where you really need some clear guidance from these agencies. It wasn't a major issue. And I've also had a lot of issues over the years where people, you know, make sure that you're allowed to go to a certain country before you do it. I mean, I've had a number of cases over the years involving Cuba. You know, it's like, and the rules change constantly. It seemed to have changed constantly. But there's a very thin line as to when you can and when you can't. And so if you don't report it and you come back and say, hey, I went to Cuba, you know, you're going to have issues. So normally not a problem, but the biggest problem is saying, I'm not going to report it until my reinvestigation.
1: Yeah, you can't get by with that anymore because the government will know. I mean, I feel like the self-reporting piece of it, I know from talking to a lot of security officers, I mean, I thought, you know, financial times are tough around here. I can barely put gas in my car, but it turns out people are flying a lot. And so there's just foreign travel reporting, a huge uptick. I used to see it come up, you know, Fort Bliss, right? Being around a lot of the Texas military installations, you'd have folks who would like, oh, I didn't plan. Turns out I didn't plan to go to Tijuana before it was banned, right? And then they would pop over the border and report it. And obviously never saw that be an issue. But I'm surprised that I have heard from security officers saying that people are, to your point, going to the Bahamas or, you know, like say, I haven't heard Cuba, but, you know, you get the special cases, John, but going places and then like saying, whoopsie, forgot to report it. I mean, it's not necessarily an issue, but this is why I always remind people, actually, like record keeping, being a responsible human and adult is actually somewhat important in the clearance process. Like your intentions are not relevant for the government. And especially if this is like, maybe you didn't store something properly once and this, like that's where I've seen kind of like unreported foreign travel. It almost becomes like a reliability trustworthiness, like not that they think, you know, that you're going there to like meet up with your foreign espionage contact. They just think that you're sort of inept. And that becomes, you know, and then they're like, well, we can't trust this person with classified information. They can't even remember to tell us when they're going on vacation. Like that's, I have seen, you know, certainly not a high number of cases, but cases where that has come up and like you're going to get flagged for that. And that might not be the ultimate reason you lose your clearance, but it is a part of a case that, you know, at some point your security officer has been building up over time and they see you're just not taking the job seriously because you're not reporting things you're supposed to.
3: Yeah, I see that a lot. And people just don't put a lot of, not everyone, but, you know, a fair amount of people sometimes don't really like put a lot of thought into, oh, okay, maybe I should get it approved. And then when they get back, that's okay. It was just there. But I mean, computerization, CV, everything. I mean, it's like this stuff is getting tracked and sent to agencies almost real time now. I mean, it's like you went somewhere. Okay. Did they report it? No. Okay. Here you go. There's a interrogatory request. Why? What's going on here? You know, and it comes out really quickly. So, I mean, you can only expect that to increase with, you know, with AI and computers and such. Like you said, it's not necessarily the thing that's going to get you to lose your clearance, but you throw on a couple other things, like maybe you didn't report it and then you tried to like sort of hide it in some way or minimize it or whatever. And then you throw on the person had something similar happen 3 years ago and were warned, or they had some other sort of general guideline E misconduct, and you throw that together and it becomes a statement of reason.
1: Yeah. Again, it's usually like the confluence of factors. And that's why we see personal conduct be kind of the catch-all adjudicative guideline, right? So it's you know, your conduct when it comes to the job and your responsibility and your, you know, reporting mechanisms, if you're not following through on those, I mean, the government is going to take that into consideration. And will it cost you your clearance? Not necessarily, but potentially, especially if the government doesn't have a good case for keeping you on, you know, and if you don't have folks willing to stand up and say, oh, no, this is outside of this person's character to do that.
3: You know, some people come in and it's like, okay, you didn't report that. Okay, let's do that right now.
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8: Hello and welcome to today's show. I'm Federal News Network reporter Drew Friedman. For decades, government reform efforts have focused on accountability, oversight, and reducing risk. A new blueprint argues that approach may have left agencies better at avoiding failure rather than achieving success. Federal News Network's Terry Gerton caught up with Lauren DeYoung Shulman of the Federation of American Scientists and Rob Shriver of Democracy Forward to discuss their new report called Democracy Works When Government Works.
9: So before we talk about the solutions, Lauren, I know from your work at OMB, you think a lot about government performance. How do you know when government is actually working?
10: Oh, I love this question so much, Terry. So thank you for having us on and starting with the best possible version of this question. I have long thought that we as a country should expect better of government. And I mean that in a bunch of different ways that gets to how you know you're actually getting good government. With the way that anywhere from our senior leaders to social media to Saturday Night Live talk about government, it's almost always as a negative or something of a punchline. And yet we have seen so many examples of where innovative government can deliver, not just for people in a sort of partial way, but in a remarkable, in miraculous, and often really game-changing sort of way. And we can expect that not only in rare instances, but we should expect that all of the time. When people believe that government is a solver of first resort, is an innovator of first resort, is the place that they can rely on both to create opportunity but or to address challenges that no other entity can, that's when you know it's working. When people believe that government is able to be responsive to the toughest moments in their lives and they're not worried about the organizational chart, instead they're more focused on how quickly they're able to get access, that's when it's working. And when people are not worried about navigating the minutiae of the website or the phone book or anything else like that, but they are confident they are able to find a partner in government to help elevate them, to me, that's the best signs that are working. And there's so many things that can be done towards that end. This is not a crazy vision to have.
9: And when you think about that vision, is there a set of data or evidence that you would look to get a feeling for that feeling?
10: So people, including myself, have talked about trust in government for a long time. And I want to say I may have gotten it wrong in the past. Trust in government is super important. Don't get me wrong. But there's another corollary to it of believing that government is listening to you, believing that the people who work in government are not just there for a paycheck, but there to be on your behalf and are your active partners, and to believe that government is trustworthy, which is not the same as that you trust it. And I think that those are harder questions to ask, but absolutely ones that we can ask in a better basis. The data on those that we do have is not awesome, but I think that we can start resetting those questions. But what if that also resets the performance expectations that we have of government overall?
9: And Rob, as Lauren has framed the challenge with government performance today, when you look at it, what is the largest gap you see between what government is expected to do and what it's currently able to do?
11: Well, Terry, thanks again for having us. And I really like to focus on the federal worker perspective in all of this. And when you think about the reason that people come to work for government, it's a lot of the things that Lauren talked about. They want to come to government to make their local communities better, to be able to do things that they're committed to, they believe in. And they are the ones that get held back as much as anybody else from the systems and the bureaucracy and everything else. And so they're the ones that see firsthand that very gap that you're describing. People come in and they take federal jobs because they have dreams about what they can do to make an impact. And then they get frustrated by the rules, the procedures, the bureaucracy, because they're the ones that see firsthand, boy, if I could just do this in my day-to-day job, it would make this community so much better, or I can make this group of people so much safer, or the economy would work so much better if I could just get through all of the bureaucracy to do the things that we all should be agreeing are the things that can be done. So I think that's where the big gap is between what the dream is of what our government can do and then how the system actually fails at facilitating people to accomplish that dream.
9: And Lauren, this paper focuses on exactly what Rob is talking about, the workforce.
10: Yep.
9: One of the most interesting things that I saw in this was an argument that government has spent decades designing systems to prevent the worst outcomes instead of building a system to produce success. Talk us through how that is really kind of the foundational argument you're making.
10: I'll start, and I would love Rob's thoughts on this too. He's really thoughtful on this topic. But when you think about the average day of a federal worker, and it's hard to say that, there's 2 million of them, there's so many different jobs, but there are so many things that are set up in order to constrain and oversee their actions. People whose job it is to say no or to make their options work in a narrow box of innovation. And those were never poorly intentioned, or rarely poorly intentioned. They were mostly there to make sure that we got the outcomes that we wanted. But as a consequence, when we on the one side talk about we want an innovative, risk-taking, delivery-oriented workforce, that is really contrary to a system that has every single review process set up to say, please do that slower, or maybe not so quite so in extreme a way, or not so loudly, or not impacting quite so many people. So you have these diverse instincts there. On top of that, when you have this system that is set up for anytime you fail, instead of it being like, all right, I'm here and I learned and I can get better at this, it's set up as a like, let's have you relive this failure over and over again through whether it be congressional oversight or IGs or otherwise. Those systems are telling federal workers to not do the challenging, the better thing, the thing that delivers better for Americans faster. It is telling federal workers to operate more cleanly within a particular box. And I think that those systems are all things that are set up at points in time that may have made sense in the moment. But when you look at them in aggregate, it means that we hire slower. It means that we move people around less elegantly. It means that we are not able to deal with performance issues when they arise. And all because there's this instinct towards stop and think that has not become stop, think, do. It's become stop, think, and think, and think, and think.
9: Rob?
11: Yes, I agree with what Lauren said. And Terry, somewhere along the way, we've lost the tolerance for federal workers to make a mistake when they're trying to do the best job that they can on behalf of the American taxpayer. And as the country has become more politicized, so too have the views of federal workers. And so a mistake by a federal worker becomes political fodder. It becomes a chance to score cheap political points. And when you have an environment like that, then the bureaucracy adapts. And political leaders from whatever party who come in, they inherit systems that have been set up to minimize the risk of being called out for making mistakes. And so when you have a culture that punishes people who are in good faith operating and trying to do the right thing, and they make a mistake and they get demonized for it, and they can be like on the front pages of the Washington Post or the New York Times and be highlighted in really nasty congressional oversight, then the resulting outcome is that that ecosystem adapts to that and puts all kinds of mechanisms in place to ensure that mistakes don't happen. Now, don't get me wrong. It's really important that federal workers live up to the obligations that they have as representing the taxpayers. And it's really important that they are held to a high ethical standard. That's part and parcel of the American people having trust in government. So we need to make sure that we have the right checks and balances in place to capture if there is real instances of bad faith behavior, fraud, abuse, those kinds of things. It's one of the reasons why inspectors generals play such an important role in the federal government. But also, we need to unlock the potential of federal workers to do good work on behalf of their communities and the systems, because there has been this politicization of the country and of the civil service and political parties. That system is set up for that risk mitigation rather than for maximizing effective delivery.
9: Well, you both have made a pretty strong case for how we got here. So, Rob, let's start with you then in terms of, if that's the problem, what's this paper's theory of change?
11: Well, I think a big part of it, Terry, is that there is hard work to be done to bring together people who care about the government being more effective and more efficient, and engaging them in the discussion now about what the solutions need to be. I think the first thing we have to do is understand the scope of the problems that we're facing right now, because given what has happened to the civil service under the Trump-Vance administration, I would argue the problems are quite severe. We've lost 450,000 federal workers with over 5 million years of experience, conservatively, and that continues. That loss continues every day. We have stories in the news all the time about, because those federal workers are no longer on the job, the harms that are happening around the country. We at Democracy Forward have a big report coming out on that very soon. And so we got to understand the scope of the problems, and then we have to bring people together. And I would say, Terry, that there is a large majority of this country that thinks that the government should be operating in a way that benefits the American people, rather than thinks that the government should be operating on behalf of just a few people, or that the government shouldn't even exist. Like, I think there is a large majority of people, and you see it in surveys all the time, about the large percentage of the American people who support a merit-based civil service, who support people getting federal jobs based on their expertise and not on their political loyalty. So we need to bring those people together into the process right now for what a reimagined government looks like. And then the other group of people we need to bring in are those who rely on the government to deliver services in an effective way. I think there are people and organizations around the country who maybe haven't been as aware of what the impact is of a federal worker on your particular issue that you care about, or on a particular community's day-to-day lives. And now with the cuts that are happening, they are seeing firsthand how important it is. And so we need to bring them into the tent and have this real discussion now about what a better version of government can do. I think that's the theory of change, is getting more people rallied behind this cause.
10: Rob's point around this needs to be a conversation where Americans are shaping the future of their government, the relationship with the government, their interactions with it, how they feel is accountable is so vital. There's a research body of work that needs to happen here, but also an ongoing conversation, whether that be in community groups, in libraries, in universities, and the people that we want to serve in government, so that it is a far more participatory discussion rather than one that just takes place in a congressional hearing room.
9: Rob, let me come back to you and let's get into some of the specifics of the paper. What of the reforms that you all have proposed here would most surprise an informed reader?
11: So, Terry, I'd like to focus, I think, initially on one of Lauren's pet points, which is cross-sector pathways. I think that might be surprising to folks because what that means is an ability to move in and out of the federal government as a career smoothly. And I think a lot of people have sort of an outdated perception that federal workers come and start at the beginning of their career and work 30, 40 years, and then retire after having spent a year in government. And look, Lauren and I both know people who have had careers like that, and we adore them, and they are amazing. But they're becoming more and more the exception rather than the rule. And I think we have a very clear-eyed vision here that federal government as an employer needs to adapt to the reality of labor markets today and reduce barriers to people moving in and out of government. You know, when I first was working at the Office of Personnel Management during the Obama administration, and we worked a lot on intern issues, and the real focus was, if you're going to invest in an intern, you need to be able to turn that person into a full-time employee, or else the investment wasn't worthwhile. I actually disagree with that now. While I think it would be great that we have like real intern pathways into the federal government, I also think that if somebody who is fresh out of a college or a trade school or a community college, if they come in and work in the federal government for 2 years in an internship, and then they go off into a private sector job, I don't think that's a bad result at all. I think that that person is better equipped for a career that may involve them working in multiple sectors. I think if they had a good experience as an intern in the federal government, and then say they go off and work for a private IT company, but in the middle of their career, they get really excited about a government IT project, we need to find good ways to bring them back in to be able to work on that project, and then allow them to go back to the private sector if that's what they would like. So I'm not sure that people would be, when they're thinking about civil service reform in the federal workforce, if they would be thinking about this sort of multi-sector, cross-sector pathways approach. So that's an idea that Lauren has championed that I'm very fond of.
9: Lauren, what's your flip side, one that Rob has championed that you're also fond of?
10: Oh, I'm going to sneak in. All right, I'll mention one. There's so many, though. I think performance management is something that when you say the word, you immediately start thinking about a very specific kind of bureaucracy. But I think that performance management has never been really clear about what it's for. Is it there to reward employees, to develop employees, to connect to outcomes, to create accountability, to inform pay? And I think it's all of the above. But the point that Rob made earlier, and I think that is so critical, is that performance as the federal workforce has become politicized. And we need to reset that conversation around what is it Americans want from their government? What is the relationship they want with federal workers? What's the way that they would like to see that demonstrated? So it's a fundamental reset in all ways. So that performance management isn't just that bureaucratic, tiny, narrow lane. It's that broader conversation of what is the role of federal workers? How do we want that to engage in the world so that it becomes a much more, I think, generative and positive and legitimating conversation. The other piece that I think Rob has often talked about for me is around the role of chief human capital officers and other HR leaders in government, and that is a strategic role. And when I say that that's a strategic role, I mean that if I was a presidential candidate or somebody else who's coming in wanting to be a leader in the federal sector, I think one of the most bold things I could say, and one of the things that would show that I'm really committed to delivering for Americans, is that you want to elevate the federal workforce, that you want the best possible federal workforce you could possibly have, and that you want to listen to and partner with your Chico as that partner for you and getting the right folks in the door, but also making sure they have the best possible careers. And like that, it, maybe several years ago, that might have sounded like an absurd thing to say as a possible political campaign. But to me, it's one of the things that if I would find the most rewarding to hear from a future leader, and also as a just as an American that would hear from that, you're committed to me. You want to make this the best possible version of government for me.
9: Rob, the paper really leverages the workforce as the lever of change for a better government, but it also makes a really important point that says the government is asking its civil servants to deliver 21st century outcomes using old 20th century technologies. How do you square a conversation about workforce capacity with the tools that are available to that workforce?
11: That's such an important question, Terry, because I think for too long, workforce has been looked at in isolation. And if we try to solve workforce problems just by looking at the way we hire, the way we evaluate, the way we pay, we're not going to get there. We're not going to get there because it is the other capacity areas. It might be tech. It might be the procurement process. It might be the way that we regulate. It might be the way that we engage with the American people. Those are the things that are either obstacles or facilitators for federal workers to be successful in the job. And so I have been in and out of federal government and state government for most of my career, and I have overseen large IT operations in addition to the workforce stuff that I have done. I've been on all sides of the procurement issue from, you know, the purchaser. I've been submitting bids. And so I've really kind of seen how the systems work firsthand. And it's really tough to leverage the existing systems, which are complicated, to get new technologies in quickly to solve problems the way that the private sector can get new technologies in quickly to solve problems. Some of the issues are around risk aversion. Some of the issues are around the way the competitive process plays out. Big contractors that have like big bid writing teams and government relations professionals that can invest in all of that, they just do better in the procurement process. And so I think like bringing workers in to talk specifically about the way that those various systems have not facilitated, but actually thwarted their ability to make a difference for the American people. I think that's really critical to our reform efforts. I think they're the ones that know firsthand where the problems are and the kinds of solutions that could be made. I think, Terry, if DOGE had talked to federal workers and legitimately wanted to know, like, what are the things that you would suggest that could bring efficiency to government? I think things would have worked out a lot better for DOGE than they wound up working out. So that's a mistake that we're not going to commit again. We're not going to repeat. We're actually talking to federal workers, former federal workers now, about those very issues so we can have a better approach to facilitate that change.
9: Lauren, you get a chance to land the plane here. We've been talking about federal workforce reform for decades. What do you think makes this moment different? And what do you think it would take to make these reforms durable?
10: A few things that make this moment different. One is that we have, most unfortunately, over the last year and a half, seen the destruction of the federal workforce and many of the systems that Americans rely on, not just in a distant, this is in the headlines way, but in ways that are impacting Americans across the country every day. And we learn more and more all the time about how they are not only seeing the impacts of that a federal program on their lives, but it's the impacts of individual federal workers. Their absence is being felt in anything from how farmers plant to how we understand the weather to how we prepare for hurricanes, how we respond to disasters, and so many other issues. I never wanted Americans to have to realize the benefit of the federal workforce by having those impacts, but the fact is now they are understanding them in different ways. I think key to make this a durable and lasting and important conversation is for people to say, it does not have to be this way. It doesn't have to be the way it was before, but to lift our sights, to have people like Rob and myself, but also so many others to say, we have a chance for a radically different federal workforce, a radically different relationship between the federal, state, and local workforces as we see roles changing. And that's, there is a, it's tempting to go down the technocratic path of all the things we want to see done, and I want to make sure those get done. But I also think, as to what we were saying earlier, it is a participatory conversation, and that is what will make it durable. To have Americans feel as though they are defining that rather than being watching on the sidelines and having it be defined for them. And if I think as more and more raise their hand, they say they want to do that, the more excited I get.
12: 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They're speaking with Federal News Network's Terry Gurdon. And that's it for today's show. Until next time, I'm Drew Friedman.
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23: 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Nights and weekends, we air Washington Nationals, Capitals, and Wizards, and the Navy Midshipmen. 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
24: From ABC News, I'm Wayne Cabot. President Trump announcing a new task force focused on artificial intelligence. In a social media post, he said the new super intelligence force will work to promote AI dominance and also protect American lives and interests. The post didn't outline any specific action or any oversight the task force might take on AI development. It comes days after several AI leaders met at the White House, many promising to police themselves. Former FTC chair Lina Khan, speaking on ABC's This Week, called it a mistake.
25: A key part of Trump's message is to pretend that he's on the ballot. The effort there is to draw his base's interest. The problem for the president is with higher prices, with the Iran war, Trump is deeply unpopular. Now, the president can try to shrug off those polls and say they're simply wrong, but the historical headwinds are very real and very rough for the president. For two decades now, the party in the White House has consistently lost ground in Congress in the midterms, at least in the House of Representatives.
24: That's ABC's Stephen Portnoy on the president in Ohio last night rallying supporters ahead of the midterms. Word the Air Force is moving quickly to remove all of its bombers out of Great Britain, about a dozen of them. now hastily being flown back to the States. The Pentagon isn't saying why exactly, but last week the base in Britain was targeted by what President Trump has said could be a plot by Iran. The base has been a launch point for U.S. bombing missions against Iran. New intrigue about the Fly Dubai cockpit attack. The AP says that before the flight last week, officials in the United Arab Emirates shared with Israel a list of passengers and crew, raising possible questions about how the attacker might have evaded detection and how a citizen of Oman, an Arab country that has no diplomatic relations with Israel, was allowed to fly a plane load of Israelis to Tel Aviv. Officials have already said the Omani co-pilot had been barred from flying by his own country because of concerns about his extremist views. You're listening to ABC News.
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27: 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I'm Navy veteran and journalist Phil Briggs, reporting for the military veteran website ConnectingVets.com. Now this week, we've got an incredible interview for you about the recent raid in Venezuela, where elite U.S. military forces, like 1st Special Forces Operational Detachment Delta, or Delta Force, successfully extracted the notorious Venezuelan president, Nicolas Maduro, and brought him to the U.S. to be tried on drug trafficking charges. Shortly after the raid, my colleague, Special Forces and Ranger veteran, author, and acclaimed journalist Jack Murphy published on the website thehighside.substack.com an article entitled Bold Delta Force Raid Leads to Capture of Maduro. But what really made this article stand out from the mainstream reporting we've all seen were the incredible details that Jack was able to include as a journalist with deep connections within the intelligence and special operations community. So here to go behind the scenes of this daring raid is Special Forces veteran, my buddy Jack Murphy. Jack, welcome back to Eye on Vets, brother.
28: Hey, Phil.
6: Thanks for having me again.
7: Always good. And thought of you, I mean, almost called you over the weekend to just be like, hey, what's really going on? And before we even dive into that, is it unusual to you, being a former Ranger, being former Special Forces, like how much we're seeing real time in an operation like this? Because I was always under the impression that these types of stories are obscure blips on the world news radar and no one ever connects the dots between U.S. intelligence, maybe CIA, maybe government. Is it weird we're even talking about this so openly?
6: Not anymore. You know, the speed of communications has, you know, sped up a lot over the last couple decades. And with

0: of a country out of his palace in Shanghai him to a U.S. naval ship. That's going to come out in the press. Like, you're not hiding that. And sure enough, President Trump and the chairman of the Joint Chiefs of Staff, Marco Rubio, and Pete Hegseth did a press conference on it, you know, just like 12 hours later, and kind of laid out, not in granular detail, but quite a bit of detail about how the operation unfolded. So yeah, we're in a new era of information transparency, where it's basically impossible to have a unit that is overtly conducting combat operations and also maintain secrecy.
1: And certainly not in a country where people have cell phones, too. You're more likely to get away with it in the middle of Central Africa than you
0: would. Conducting airstrikes and kidnapping the president. Yeah, I mean, that's going to come out.
1: All right. Let's just jump in. I'll just glean from the lead here to the article, and we'll kind of dive in from here. Because, again, this is incredible writing, incredible insight into what we just witnessed. But you kick off by saying a bold nighttime raid in Caracas executed by Delta Force and 160th Special Operations Aviation Regiment. Cool squadron name, too, by the way. The Night Stalkers.
0: Yeah,
1: always
0: yeah.
1: Love that. That's basically the people that give the rides to the elite special operations.
0: They have the hard part of the mission, as far as I'm concerned.
1: Oh, you got to fly them in and get them out. And
0: yeah.
1: It's a two-way range when you're in the air.
0: Absolutely.
1: Cannot be fun dropping into a situation, no matter where you are in the world. But you described the air package overhead totaling more than 150 aircraft. They went on to capture Venezuelan President Nicolas Maduro and his wife Celia Flores. The mission was called Operation Absolute Resolve. And as we just described here in the start, not your typical Joint Special Operations Command, a capture-kill raid, but was designed to serve as an arrest warrant based on a Department of Justice indictment against Maduro and his regime. In this sense, Delta operators were escorts to federal law enforcement officers. The preparation was over months and months. We'll get into that a little bit later this hour. The coordination of the CIA, National Security Agency, National Geospatial Intelligence Agency, and under the command of Air Force General Dan Kane, who formerly was the chairman of the Joint Chiefs of Staff, and prior to that worked as the head of the Joint Special Operations Command. So he kind of knew Black Ops firsthand. This is his bread and butter, so to speak. So having said all that, let's begin with my first question. Is it weird that we're using a military asset like Delta for something that seems more law enforcement?
0: Yeah, that's an interesting question. So the FBI hostage rescue team has a long history of working with JSOC. Delta helped stand that unit up. Many years ago, when I was doing, or I was a part of operations in Iraq with the Special Ops Task Force, we had a couple FBI agents from HRT out with us. Maybe the most direct comparison would be some of the rendition operations that Delta Force did in Libya, probably about 10 years ago now, where they went over to Libya and they grabbed terrorists. They had FBI agents embedded in their task force to actually make an arrest, because they're serving an arrest warrant that the United States has issued. And so this maintains that chain of custody, that a law enforcement officer is placing them under arrest, and they're then transported back to the United States for prosecution.
1: Okay, so not unheard of if you're in the know. Got it. What do you say to those who say he got reverse iced, though? I heard John Stewart use that term recently. ICE gets a bunch of people and then swoops them off to another country. And we here are swooping into another country and bringing somebody, a foreign national, back to ours to be tried.
0: Well, same with that Honduran drug baron that we pardoned and sent back home. But then we're kidnapping Maduro and bringing him here for prosecution. It's goofy, I admit.
1: I mean, goofy being an understatement. Is it safe to say there's some hypocrisy going on here? We pardon one drug dealing foreign leader, and then we swoop in and we get another foreign leader and bring him to justice. Like,
0: I think hypocrisy is a fundamental part of politics, and I can even accept the hypocrisy to a certain extent, because the pragmatism that's necessary to make deals in the national or international arena. But that said, we are, in my opinion, in an era of increased hypocrisy, contradiction, incoherence, and irrationality. to the point that it's hard to reconcile any of those things.

0: or make any sort of sense in of them in your mind. And I think it's, you know, it's part of the era we're in. It's an age of shamelessness, it feels like.
1: I like that almost as much as reverse iced. An age of shamelessness. All right.
0: Now that said, I have no sympathy for Nicolas Maduro. I have no sympathy for the Manuel Noriegas or the terrorists that we scooped up in Libya. You know, they're not good guys. Soleimani was a really bad guy, and the world is a better place without him. But the question you have to ask is, just because this action is anti-Iranian, anti-Al-Qaeda, okay, but is it also pro-America? That's the bigger question, and I think that's the question that listeners will have to come to their own conclusions about. You know, I can give my opinion, but that's all it is. I'd certainly encourage people to think about that.
1: Yeah, and that's really what the entire tenor of this conversation I hope to be. It's just something to think about. And we're going to get back to the cool guy details here in a minute. But I got to ask, do administrations, this isn't about Trump, this isn't about Obama, this is just about U.S. government in general, do they always need to seek congressional approval to make a kinetic strike against somebody that is obviously doing harm to the world? I mean,
0: so I'm not a lawyer, but the president does have quite a bit of authority to deploy military forces, particularly if there's an imminent threat against the United States. And then he would have to inform Congress afterwards, possibly, you know, get a declaration of war, all the other stuff that goes along with that. But then the imminent threat aspect of it is our government saying that, well, they're shipping fentanyl, you know, whatever drug into the United States and killing Americans, and that constitutes an imminent threat to America. How the AUMF authorizes, you know, preparation of the battle space in Venezuela is beyond me. I mean, you're going to have to talk to a lawyer that can explain that one, because, again, that's one of those contradictions that's hard for me to reconcile. But then in the press conference, they're like, yeah, we want the oil. And you can't make the claim, though, that oil in the ground in Venezuela is an imminent threat to American lives. Like, that just doesn't make any sense.
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0: My name is Luis Fonsi. A lot of people don't know enough about Alzheimer's and dementias. 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Don't be afraid to get help. Don't be afraid to put it out in the open, because it will be better for them and for their loved ones.
1: Con la certeza que respiro, te amaré.
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3: And we're back at CBS, Eye on Veterans. I'm Navy vet Phil Briggs with ConnectingVets.com. Now, after the news broke of the recent Delta Force raid, where elite U.S. military forces extracted the notorious self-proclaimed leader of Venezuela, Nicolas Maduro, I read an incredibly detailed article about the mission from my colleague and Special Forces veteran Jack Murphy. Because of his personal experience in special operations and his deep connections in the intelligence community, he was able to get some details that were previously unreported. So here we jump into the part of our conversation where we talked about the immediate pivot from a case that targeted a drug-dealing leader that posed an immediate threat to U.S. citizens to our takeover of the entire country and their oil industry.
4: So they use this pretext of, you know, drug trafficking, and it is a pretext. I mean, you can watch that press conference for yourself, and I mean, they just come right out and say it, like, yeah, we're getting oil, man.
3: Yeah, you know, and then to say it's a threat directly, that the drugs themselves are a threat. I could understand Osama bin Laden was a threat.
4: Right.
3: And the whole Al-Qaeda, going all the way back to its origin, the Mujahideen, you know, I mean, I can understand.
4: Soleimani, I mean, was launching strikes. He had American blood on his hands.
3: Oh, my gosh, the countless strikes against U.S. forces in Iraq during GWAT. But then, you know, you look at Osama bin Laden and the pretext to even the war on terror with 9/11. You know, I can connect those dots and say, if you got to go somewhere and take out a bad guy, yeah. But those are different scenarios than a bunch of amped up free Americans doing lines of blow in the bathroom, you know, that they willingly chose to do at a nightclub. Those were people getting high. That legit wanted to be doing it. I mean,
4: yeah, I mean, interestingly, you know, JSOC and Delta Force, they went after Pablo Escobar in the early 1990s. But that was because Pablo took down a civilian airliner to kill, I can't remember the whole story, but to kill one person on that airliner, he blew up an airplane full of people. And that put himself in a totally different arena of international terrorism.
3: Oh, okay. So I had no idea. So there is, to some degree, a precedent with us chasing down drug dealers using military assets.
4: Oh, but sure. Yes. They were non-state actors, though, okay? They were drug cartels. This is the, you know, his presidency is deemed illegitimate. You know, the election may have been rigged and a joke, but like it or not, he was the de facto leader of Venezuela.
3: Yeah. So much more than just a drug dealer when, as you'd mentioned, just seconds later, they're like, and now that we got control, we're also going to take care of all this oil for you. Like, okay, which came first, chicken or egg? Which came first, cocaine or petroleum? I'm not sold.
4: Yeah.
3: All right. Let's talk about preparation for this. This is where your article really gets fascinating.
5: I was amazed at some of the details you can glean. Again, I respect our community enough to know that, you know, when you say source or sources, you know, we're not naming them here, but it's not because you're just making this up. This isn't spinning yarn. This isn't a fictional narrative or a fantasy. You guys have, you as a former member of the special operations community, do know some unique individuals. It's endlessly fascinating.
4: So just to touch on that about the use of anonymous sources, I mean, there's always a question, well, why do they need to be anonymous, which is an understandable question. And yeah, a lot of times sources don't need to be anonymous. In this case, they are, because they are people in and around the United States government that have access to certain information. And if their names became public, they could potentially be prosecuted by the Department of Justice. And that's why anonymous sources have to be used. I'm a journalist. I have First Amendment rights, freedom of speech, freedom of the press, but a journalist's sources do not have those freedoms in the same way, and the government could go after them. And hence, That's why I use anonymous sources in this article, and why I even curtailed some of the information I was told. There's information about intelligence gathering and how we knew what we knew that I made a little vague in certain parts of the article. When it comes to sources, like human sources in foreign countries, you have to be very careful about that, because, you know, if one of our spies, a CIA guy, got exposed, that's really bad. But he's going to get, you know, a black eye, literally or figuratively, and kicked out of the country. If it's an intelligence source, a recruited foreign source overseas, that guy will be brought down into a basement and shot. And I mean, end of story. So you need to be really careful about that.
5: Well, you definitely treated it right here. And let's take a peek behind the curtain here. Just a couple of the facts I learned from this article. Again, talking about Operation Absolute Resolve and the capture of Venezuelan President Nicolas Maduro. And we talk about kind of the setup to this. They actually made a mock-up of where he was staying. And in addition to that, the intelligence prep work included finding out some really cool granular details. Share with me a little bit about that. Even the importance of knowing about his pets. That's
4: so cool. So that was a comment that the chairman of the Joint Chiefs of Staff made, that we were tracking where he was going, where he lived, what he was doing, even what his pets were. And that comment probably isn't too far from the truth. My understanding is that we recruited a source very close to Maduro, and I will leave it at that. The source was able to tell the United States intelligence community almost in real time about Maduro's movements. And we were tracking him in that manner for a couple weeks. As far as some of the other preparation that went into this, one of the things that really enabled this operation was a couple high-level defectors from the Venezuelan government over the last year or so. One of them was an intelligence chief. The other was one of the people who that ran a state-owned oil company in Venezuela. And the CIA was able to use those guys to gain a lot of insight into what was going on inside Venezuela and figure out who we can work with in Venezuela. Who can we use as an intelligence source? Who can we use as a support agent? And we did, in fact, recruit a source network inside Venezuela. The CIA put some people on the ground in August, and they began establishing this network. As they got closer to the operation itself, they did things like emplacing various pieces of technical gear, like beacons for bombing targets or electronic jammers in key places, and these types of activities to sort of prepare the environment for the operation that was to come. So that's one part of, you know, what happened. And then, of course, the source that was recruited closer to Maduro. And then some of the other things that were done in the run-up to this, the lights in Caracas blinked out. Just as this operation was taking place, which is the same thing that happened in Abbottabad, Pakistan, when the SEALs went in to kill bin Laden. So, I mean, and President Trump, he said, we did that with certain expertise that we have. Make of that what you will. I've also been told that we took control of the communications, the military communication system, as that operation unfolded. So those are some of the things that were done in the run-up to this operation to prepare for it.
5: So we have the ability to turn the lights out in just about any city in the world if we want to. That is,
4: I don't know if that's true, but in some cities, apparently we do.
5: That is wild. Yeah, I mean, I maybe shouldn't say so much as any city in the world, but yeah, just to think that at a moment's notice, the U.S. can just, you know, We need a little bit of darkness here. Let's just turn the lights off on the whole city.
4: You know, the thing is that the United States military fights at night, and they fight at night better than anyone else. But what's, you know, operating in an urban area that's well lit, turning off the lights gives them a tremendous advantage with their night vision.
5: Not to mention the fact that the power that enables the security systems just immediately goes out. So you've got, you know, a window of time there. Another cool thing you talked about as far as this mission goes, you talked about like flying in with the 160th there and masking the terrain.
4: Terrain masking, yeah. That's a technique that helicopter pilots will use. And basically you fly almost nape of the earth. You're flying like 100 feet off the ground. And what you're doing is you're positioning your helicopter's ingress path with a terrain feature between you and the enemy's radar installations. So you're using a mountain or a hilltop to conceal your movement as you come in. And then as you pop up over that terrain feature, maybe they see you, but by then it's too late. In this case, as they were coming up over that last terrain feature, we had all kinds of aircraft in the air doing suppressive airstrikes. And so they started eliminating those air defense units to create a path for the 160th pilots to fly into the target area. I believe it was a couple little birds, two Chinooks, and six or seven Blackhawks, I believe.
5: Wow, that's cool.
4: And the assault force was made up of C Squadron of Delta Force and elements of 3rd Ranger Battalion. Those were the two elements on the assault team. Again, as we mentioned earlier, two FBI HRT guys were along for the ride to make the arrest.
6: Navy football kicks off the American Athletic Conference schedule Saturday, October 10th against Tulsa, presented by Boeing. The jet flyovers, parachute teams, and brigade marshals display the pageantry of Navy football. Don't miss all the exciting action in historic Annapolis at Navy Marine Corps Memorial Stadium and get your tickets today at NavySports.com. 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
3: This is CBS Eye on Veterans, the weekly show that looks at life through the eyes of our military vets. And I'm Navy veteran Phil Briggs. Now we've been talking about Operation Absolute Resolve, where Delta Force and elite special operations teams recently captured and removed the president of Venezuela, Nicolas Maduro, in a covert pre-dawn mission almost straight out of Hollywood. Our guest, Jack Murphy, special forces veteran and journalist, recently wrote an article for The High Side, national security news outlet, and revealed some granular details about the mission from sources whose identity must be withheld for operational security. We talked about a rare FBI unit that works alongside special operations forces and was there for the capture of Maduro.
4: Yeah, the FBI HRT team is very interesting to me because they are, in a sense, operators. Some people would probably cringe at me using that term, but they're highly trained. They know how to do close quarter battle and hostage rescues, and they've gotten very good at what they do. If you remember the Bunker Boy story from a handful of years ago, mm-hmm. where that crazy guy kidnapped the kid and brought him in the bunker, and HRT successfully rescued the kid. So they are assaulters, you could say. They do diving, they do parachuting, all that special ops type stuff, but they are also badged FBI agents that can collect evidence, do investigations, and make arrests. And that's something that Delta Force doesn't do. By design, it doesn't do that because of some of the laws that we have, posse comitatus and so forth, about the military operating domestically. Which actually brings me to a funny point. Going into a country like Mexico or Panama, Venezuela, wherever, and grabbing up a drug cartel guy is a time-honored technique that the DEA calls habeas grabis.
5: There's an actual term for it.
4: That's a nickname. It's not an official term, but it's a term that has been used in those communities for a while.
5: See, this is the stuff you get by talking to Jack Murphy. You're not going to read this in the Post. The Times doesn't have this. You gotta be with somebody that's smoked cigars and drank some bourbon with tier one guys to get these kinds of things. Is it true, you think, that they actually built a structure similar to where he was staying in order to practice getting in and getting out and knowing, you know, your infill and your exfill technique?
4: Yes, my understanding is they did have a full-scale mock-up that was pretty detailed, and I'm not sure exactly where there's one or two places where it could have been, but suffice to say it was in the Fort Bragg area, North Carolina, where they did those rehearsals.
5: And to think somewhere out there in America is like a group of contractors and carpenters and stuff that have this super secret contract where, hey, what are you building over there? Nothing.
4: Yeah. Nothing, dude. I think a lot of those guys are actually former special ops guys themselves that get these contracts. And yeah, you're kind of right. I mean, there are these people who are cleared, like, you know, you're at least going to be limitedly read on to whatever's going on.
5: All right. Some more fun facts from this article. Talk about some of the military hardware or just, you know, what is in one of these mission sets. You'd mentioned 150 aircraft, but talk to me a little bit about like some of the tools we use just in the nature of these type of operations.
4: Oh, well, I mean, I think most people are familiar at this point from films, if nothing else. You know, these guys are jocked up with the body armor and night vision and all kinds of weaponry. But they're also going to carry all kinds of manual ballistic and explosive breaching tools. That's going to be a big thing, especially in Latin America, if you've ever been down there. There's a lot of security. There's a lot of barbed wire. There's a lot of heavy doors that you would have to get through. And as the operators came up and they cleared this structure, Maduro was in the process of trying to close the steel door on a panic room that he was trying to hide in. And that's when the Delta guys caught up with him and he was placed under arrest. Him and his wife were both placed under arrest.
5: And then, of course, the aircraft we're talking that are, you know, above just for the opening salvo of a mission like this, the aircraft, you know, are everything from what, F-22s and
4: Yeah, fighters, bombers, remotely piloted drones, all that stuff was up there. I should also mention, too, that this operation involved the deployment of a Ranger battalion, a Delta Force squadron, and a SEAL Team 6 squadron. And the SEALs hit secondary targets in Venezuela at the same time that all of this was going on. And unfortunately, I'm not totally understanding just yet what those targets were. We'll probably find out about that in the future. But they were involved.
5: Let's take a sidebar real quick and just talk about what appeared to be what a photo that Trump himself had posted to his Truth Social account of a captured Maduro in what appeared to be a DEA jacket. At what point did he get the Nike tracksuit, do you think?
4: So I think that happened once they got on the USS Iwo Jima. When the assault force came back and landed on the Iwo Jima, that was when Maduro was transferred from FBI custody to DEA custody. And I imagine that's because FBI did the op because they have a long relationship with Delta. But the indictment against Maduro is for drug trafficking. So he was turned over to the DEA, and they maintained custody of him, bringing him back to the United States.
5: Oh, okay. So there's a little more signaling going on than what we think with these pictures. You know, the DEA jacket shows that he's wanted on drug crimes. The Nike tracksuit shows, like many tracksuits through the generations, that he is a drug dealer.
4: Need some more gold chains, maybe.
5: Right, or something. Should have let him take his sleep mask off at least. I don't know what that was about, but that's
4: it's you know that it's interesting that that picture. I mean, Trump posted it, so I mean he had his reasons. But I'm told that Maduro has been treated as a de facto head of state. That's why they didn't put him in an orange jumpsuit, and they didn't like they tried to keep him away from the news helicopters. They didn't necessarily want to do like a perp walk with him. And I've also been told that he's been video recorded almost constantly since they grabbed him up. The reason being, in case the Department of Justice or the military at any point has to refute allegations that torture was used. So they want to have, you know, irrefutable evidence.
5: All right, so it's more than just my comical take on fashion. Got it. Okay. All right. So many fascinating things in this article. This wasn't without sort of a two-way fight, though, and I hadn't heard until I'd read this article that we were hit by enemy fire.
4: Yes. I'm still finding out more about this operation and may end up writing more about it. I've been told that the number of enemy KIA during this operation is somewhere around 80. That includes, according to the Cuban government, 32 Cuban officers that were ostensibly Maduro's bodyguard, which tells you a couple of things. Obviously, there's a Cuban nexus to all of this. But furthermore, why does Maduro need Cubans to guard him? He doesn't trust his own countrymen to do that. Somebody that has popular support is, you know, going to have people from his country guarding him, right? If he was a legitimate leader. So these are questions to ask. I'm told that there were two civilian casualties. We blew up a radio tower and it fell over on a shack that, you know, some local civilians were using as a home. So, I mean, any kind of collateral damage is tragic, but I do think they tried to minimize it as best they could on this operation. As far as other engagements, I mean, one of the helicopters got shot up on the way in, but maintained, you know, it was flyable and they continued with the mission. And then on the way out, there were more suppressive fires from airstrikes. And it sounds like the helicopters may have suppressed some enemy positions as well.
5: Which, again, speaks to what you said at the top of the interview here is that, you know, some of the biggest heroes are not necessarily the guys kicking in doors, but it's the 160th. You know, the Night Stalkers flying in. I mean, you're flying the plane. You're not you can't even really defend yourself that well.
4: It's hard to articulate to people just like how talented those pilots are and the things that they can do with their aircraft. You'd be amazed. I've been on them and watched them set a helicopter down on a street in the middle of Mosul, Iraq at night with telephone wires and electrical wires all around us fluttering in the rotor wash. And they're able to maneuver that aircraft just in the perfect place, get you right down, put you where you belong. I've been on little birds landing on rooftops and stuff like that. I mean, again, not trying to like make this about me. I'm just saying it's incredibly impressive what those pilots are able to do.
5: So cool. Yeah. In fact, I remember talking to the author of the book, The Making of a Night Stalker, incredible book. And even in your memoirs, I was it your memoir that talks about John Waning or where you're sitting on the...
4: That might have been me.
5: Yeah. Yeah. You described the term for sitting on the edge of the chopper, you know, the gun ready,
4: sitting almost like
5: a horse.
4: Yeah, sitting on the pod of the little bird facing forward. Yeah, John Waning it.
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3: 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I'm Navy vet Phil Briggs from ConnectingVets.com. And we're rolling into the new year with a story as explosive as the fireworks on New Year's Eve. Jack Murphy, a Special Forces veteran and journalist, recently dropped an article on The High Side, national security news outlet, that gives us a behind-the-scenes look at the capture of the notorious president of Venezuela, Nicolas Maduro, by U.S. Special Operations. We'll wrap this hour with a deeper look into the mission, an interesting note about the U.S. Navy's role, and hear some important takeaways from Jack, who's personally been involved in classified missions as a Ranger and Special Forces. USS Iwo Jima. Just a little bit about that. Like, so he went from his compound and we got him and then flew to a Navy ship.
4: Right. I believe they launched from that ship also.
5: Hmm.
4: So off the coast, and I mean, I'm not a Navy guy, but the Iwo Jima is like an amphibious strike aircraft, I think it's called, or amphibious assault craft or something. And it's one of those, it has a flat top, sort of like an aircraft carrier, but I believe they only fly helicopters and Ospreys off of it, like rotary wing aircraft. And then inside the hull of the aircraft, the Marines can take their amphibious landing craft off of it and go to shore. So, yeah, again, I'm not a Navy guy, but that was the platform that they used.
5: Yeah, so cool. And I never got my surface warfare pin while I was in because I was just a lowly journalist. But I'll say that it is impressive, those kinds of ships. We've got a tool in the box for just about everything in the Navy. Shout out to the men and women of USS Iwo Jima. You guys are awesome.
4: Yeah, especially whichever, you know, lowly private got wind of the operation and bet on, what is it, Poly Market against the Maduro regime the day before the operation. Did you see that?
5: No.
4: Yeah, somebody got on there and, you know, this one of these things where you can like bet against futures. Yeah. It's like short selling, basically. And this guy, we don't know who, short sold the Maduro regime that it was going to be, hit in the next 24 hours than it was. And this guy put like 40,000 in and he drew like over $100,000+ the next day. And I have no idea who that was. I'm telling a joke that, you know, I imagine some like private chipping paint on the hull of the aircraft and gets wind that this mission's taking place, sees the helicopters taking off and gets on his cell phone. It's like, bye, bye, bye.
5: That's the E4 Mafia for you, baby. That is a brilliant.
4: Would it surprise you, though, if that came out, if that was the case?
5: Not at all. That would not. As a former E4 and, you know, kind of a derelict myself, definitely not. Not surprising at all. I think it's only a matter of time before we can bet on war things on DraftKings or on, you know, FanDuel.
4: That's what they're already doing that on, I think it's called Poly Market.
5: You're such a nerd, Jack. I love it. You know all these dark things about the internet. That is great.
4: Yeah, it's my speciality.
5: The Dark Corners of the World, featuring Jack Murphy, your host. Let's look forward a little bit now. We've talked so much about this mission and kind of behind the curtain, but it remains to be seen, you know, after we pick up Maduro, he gets brought all the way from this Venezuela Navy ship. He's in New York. He's rooming with P. Diddy or something there in a jail in Brooklyn. Trump comes out and says, we're going to run it, meaning the U.S. government. What the heck does that mean?
4: Yeah, I mean, it doesn't really mean anything, does it? You know, when we go and do these things, so often the transition plan is simply, good luck, bro. You got this, you know, and you know, we've seen how that works out. And all of our partner forces from South Vietnam to Afghanistan to Iraq and elsewhere. But I think, in my understanding of this operation is, you know, despite some of the bluster, that this operation was seen more as a policy change rather than a regime change. And now we get into a game of semantics, of course. But why I point that out is that we removed Maduro, but we left the other key leaders in Venezuela in place. We didn't remove them. And so we're hoping to create this sort of like leadership gap that will be filled with new people that are more amenable to working with the United States government. And I think that's what Marco Rubio and Donald Trump are looking for, is a sort of fresh batch of leaders in Venezuela that are willing to work with, frankly, American oil companies.
5: Mm. you know, anytime you do that, you run the risk of like, okay, you have a policy initiative and you've rolled out your military assets, you've deposed a leader. So you own the policy on paper, but you don't own the back streets in the rural heartland of this country. So what happens, as we saw in Iraq and Afghanistan, the locals can be easily turned to think that, well, now this is an anti-colonial, an anti-imperial initiative, and get out the big, bad American Westerners and fight for your right to party.
4: Yeah.
5: Do we run the risk of these, and what's the group I've heard about? Colectivos, the people that are loyalists to Maduro. Do we run the risk of them running around the street saying, look what America's trying to do to you? It's stealing our natural resources. Like, do they run this risk of this whole thing going sideways now on the back streets? Because people are like, yeah, I don't want to get ripped off by an American.
4: Yeah, no, there's definitely a risk there. And there are many Venezuelans who are understandably upset by this and upset by the instability that their government is going through right now. You know, even if everything goes according to plan, I've been told that America's reception in Venezuela is going to be icy, to say the least. There's going to be a bit of an uphill battle there. But it's also telling that there hasn't been like riots in the streets. There hasn't been like a resistance organization or insurgency kicking up in Caracas or elsewhere. You haven't seen any of that. And what can we take away from that? I mean, maybe it's that people are, you know, kind of okay with him going. You know, this is, he may have outlived his welcome. Not for me to say, but that there haven't been like widespread protest movements or whatever. It seems like maybe it's not the biggest thing over the long term. But I mean, it remains to be seen. I mean, you're right. Like all of this could go sideways very quickly.
5: So, like, basically, if the average Venezuelan's daily life doesn't radically improve, or at least feel like it's on the road to improvement, those people that were pretty impartial or frankly disgusted by Maduro, they could easily be swayed to be like, yeah, 6 months in, a year in, life just gets even worse. They could be convinced that this whole thing was, you know, bad, and it's the dang Americans' fault.
4: Yeah, I mean, the VP was sworn in after Maduro was kidnapped, and it remains to be seen how much popular support she's going to have. But right now, she has some support. Yeah, I mean, it's a sort of transitory time for the Venezuelans. And I mean, I understand that everyone feels very nervous down there.
5: And it just kind of echoes of GWAT to me, because I'd imagine in all those cities, there was a time when they were like, yes, Saddam Hussein's gone, thank you. And then it's impossible to get your daily life done. And a year and a half later, you're like, what have you done?
4: It becomes, you know, even the people who supported you, you know, who didn't like Saddam or didn't like Maduro, but then 5 years later, they're like, why are the Americans still here? Yeah. Like, why are you still in my country? I don't get it. What are you doing here? And, you know, we can say that it's not colonialism, but if you have 100,000 American soldiers in South Vietnam or in Iraq, or if you put a lot of troops into Venezuela, that feels a hell of a lot like colonialism to the people that live there. And sometimes we don't really understand that as Americans.
5: Now, that's where we'll leave it for this week. But to hear the full interview with Jack Murphy about this covert mission, you got to check out the CBS Eye on Veterans podcast. And for more incredible national security reporting, you got to check out Jack Murphy on the High Side at highside.substack.com. I'm Navy veteran Phil Briggs, and we'll be back again next week with more stories from our incredible military vets on CBS Eye on Veterans.
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29: From ABC News, I'm Wayne Cabot. All U.S. bombers are being flown home from the British airbase where they've been kept for bombing raids on Iran. The Pentagon not saying why tonight, but last week the base in Britain was targeted by what President Trump said could be a plot by Iran. The AP says before the Fly Dubai flight took off last week, Israel was given a list of passengers and crew, raising questions about why the Omani co-pilot was not flagged. Oman is an Arab country that has no diplomatic relations with Israel. The co-pilot was barred by his own country from flying, yet he was allowed to fly a plane load of Israelis to Tel Aviv. In London, ABC's Marcus Moore.
30: Sources telling ABC News the alleged attacker on that flight was intending to crash that plane into Tel Aviv before passengers rushed the cockpit. That suspect, now identified as Omani national Hamam Al-Hamami, the 29-year-old co-pilot. Sources saying Al-Hamami had previously been flagged in Oman as a security risk and was suspended as a trainee co-pilot at Oman Air in 2024 for possessing extremist materials, raising questions about how he was hired at Fly Dubai.
29: Her lawyer says Krista Pike has still not regained consciousness since her failed execution in Tennessee, where officials gave her two doses of a lethal injection, but it didn't kill her. Lawyers saying her arms were burned and blistered from the drugs. Her medical decisions now being made by someone with a power of attorney, identity not disclosed. As many as 50 shots were fired at a packed block party in Vienna, Georgia, killing two people, leaving 35 others either shot or otherwise injured.
31: Luckily, you know, I was one of the ones that did get hit with the bullet. Bullets were going from left to right.
32: It is devastating. I can't believe that this is
8: what my city has come to.
29: No arrests yet as multiple law enforcement agencies investigate. Vienna is about 2 hours south of Atlanta. You're listening to ABC News.
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18: Today, I'm delighted to welcome Terry Dekai, one of the most respected technology and public sector leaders in America. Throughout her extraordinary career, Terry has helped transform how government uses technology to better serve citizens. She has served as the CIO for the state of Michigan, the state of California, and was the IO for the Department of Defense, now the Department of War. She continues to shaping the future of digital government through her work through the Center for Digital Government Today. And Terry, it's just wonderful to have you on Leaders and Legends. Thank you for joining us.
19: Well, thank you for having me, Aileen. I really appreciate it.
18: So Terry, before we start talking about technology, which, you know, I always love to talk about, I'd love to start with a little bit more about you as a leader and your leadership journey. Looking back, what sparked your interest in really becoming this really, really big leader in technology?
19: Well, Aileen, I'd like to tell you that it was very well planned and that it was a part of a strategic mission, but it was really more just looking at my interest. I actually started life as a programmer and a COBOL programmer of all those, you know, crazy things in the world. But I was in the automotive industry, and what I realized at some point was that while I love the technology, what I really loved was how the technology was making an impact to the business. And of course, this was many years ago. So, you know, in many ways, it wasn't recognized that technology was making a difference in the business. And I think that sparked my interest in kind of focusing more on the business, which then kind of leads you into that broader perspective, needing to be able to express yourself in business terms. And I think that it was really more of an evolution than necessarily, you know, saying to myself, wow, you know, I want to get here and then I want to be in leadership. So that was really the sort of the genesis of my journey.
0: The best careers seem not to be straight lines.
19: Exactly.

0: worked in manufacturing. I worked in finance. So, you know, I had kind of a really broad range, which is what I loved about being in a big company. But several things were happening. One was that in the automotive industry, there was a move to look at, you know, should the internal providers provide the technology, or are we going to go more to external service companies? And I felt like I didn't have any of that experience. I had only been inside of Ford Motor Company. So my first step was actually to move into a services company, EDS, which many of your listeners may recall from the time. And I was there for a couple of years, and I live in Detroit, you know, born and raised in Detroit. And you sort of start to think, wow, I need to have other conversations, maybe other than, you know, the automotive industry, because there's so many of us. We tend to gear toward, you know, what's Ford doing? What's GM doing? What's the competition doing? And so it really came up just out of the blue. A friend of mine had actually been a part of Governor Granholm's campaign, you know, had actually, you know, provided some funding from his company, and came to me and said, you know, Governor Granholm's looking for a CIO. And I thought, well, you know, that would be something interesting. One of the things that I've always believed in is that if someone offers you an opportunity, you shouldn't say no. You should explore it. You should kind of talk about it and think about it. So I said, well, yeah, you know, I don't mind, and I'd be really interested in interviewing for the position. And so went through a couple of layers, and two things really sold me, and then one was really a surprise. One was I had the chance to talk to Governor Granholm, and I really liked that she had sort of a business approach to the way that she was thinking about running government. And that sort of said, well, you know, that kind of fits for me. It kind of gives me a transition. The second was that she kind of a little bit guilted me into it. She said, you know, you've had a really long and great successful career. You need to give back and think about giving back. And you know, Aileen, that was a real turning point for me. It was something I hadn't necessarily considered in that same way, but it's been something that's been such a gift to me. But the other thing that was really interesting was I had a mentor from Ford. So I went to him and I said, hey, I got this opportunity. What do you think? Then he said to me, wow, that's really great. You know, you'll be able to, you know, look at public policy and, you know, look at what government can do. And I thought, no, I don't think so. I think I'm just going to run data center. And little did I know that what he said was actually the case, you know, that the technology gave me a chance not just to be the operator, if you will, that I had been before, but give me a chance to really broaden, which was fantastic.
1: Throughout your career, you worked both in state government, you worked in federal government and private sector, which is pretty big different types of sectors. What leadership principles have you seen maintain, you know, a constant throughout? And or is there a difference between public sector and private sector when it comes to leadership?
0: Well, there are differences, Aileen, and I'll talk about that in a minute. But there are certain principles that remain consistent regardless of where you are. And one of them actually is, I'll start with maybe more than just leadership, but a technology principle that's consistent. And that is that the way that you think about how technology supports the business decisions and how you start from that as opposed from the technology was number one, a game changer for me. It gave me the confidence to say, I could take the experience I had in the automotive industry. There were pieces of it that I could apply in state government, and then a little bit different levers in the federal government. But there was that underlying, I've been in technology, I understand it structurally, and that really helped me from the standpoint of having a consistent point of view. I think the real difference in moving from private sector to public sector is that in private sector, as much as we think that government is very rigid and constrained and hierarchical, interestingly enough, government is

0: more relationship-based than even the private sector. Because the private sector, you're operating within a known hierarchy. You know where the decisions are being made. You know where the dollar decisions are made, how they're made. And I've been at Ford long enough that I kind of knew the levers and how to work that. Coming into state government, it was so much relationship-based. It was so much based on prior relationships that people had in government. And then, of course, you take a state government like Michigan, that's one thing. We can talk about the federal government later and Department of Defense. That was a whole nother step function. And so I think that my ability to work collaboratively, the time I spent on relationships and collaboration were different in state government. And it took me a while to kind of understand that. The last piece I think that is important is in government, there's not a, if you will, way to judge, are you better than this state or that state? Are you doing the right things? Whereas in the private sector, you know, it's based on ROI, it's based on, you know, some real demonstrated financial measures. And so there's this kind of cooperation, co-opetition between the states, which was fantastic. I mean, certainly in the automotive industry, we shared amongst ourselves within a company, but, you know, did we do that much collaboration between a Ford and a General Motors? Maybe not quite so much. And when you get into government, particularly state government, I found it to be a much more collaborative environment in that regard. But at the same token, you needed to pull different levers and communicate differently to demonstrate your value.
1: 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I'm Eileen Black.
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1: I'm Aileen Black, and today I'm talking with Terry Takai. Terry, you have led some technology organizations through some huge, enormous transformations. I remember at NOSD when you were changing some things. But when you begin a major change initiative, I mean, and I'm talking major, how do you even begin to start to get your team focused on the objective?
10: Well, Aileen, before we even start and even getting the team focused, one of the things that I've always felt about technology is you can have the worst technology in the world, but if your, quote, customers love it, it's a success. You can have the most complex, wonderful technology, but if the business doesn't really recognize it, if they don't know how to use it, it's a failure. And so that's where I've always started my teams, is to say, what we have to do is we have to connect with whoever is going to be using this technology, number one. Number two, we have to understand who are the key decision makers, because change and major change means major change in the business. The technology almost becomes irrelevant to some extent. You just follow along. And then how do you engage those individuals to partner with you so that it's a part business and it's a part technology? That I really learned at Ford Motor Company, because I did several big global systems. And the amount of time that we spent making sure that we were connected with engineering, making sure that we were connected with manufacturing. You know, one funny story I'll tell is I took a position doing plant floor systems at the time for our body and assembly division at Ford. And the first thing that I did was to go to a plant manager's meeting because, you know, we were running some technology. It wasn't necessarily very popular. And I didn't think much of it until I showed up at the plant manager's meeting and my boss was there. And I didn't tell him that I was going to the plant manager's meeting. And the thing about that was so interesting is I had gone and met with one of the plant managers ahead of time. And he's the one that invited me to the meeting. And because I had taken those steps, you know, he introduced me. He said to all of these plant managers, you know, Terry's here. She wants to hear what we have to say. And that was really the start of being able to reach out to those plant managers. And it was a kind of a business relationship that I kept even when I left that job and went to other jobs where I needed that cooperation. So I think number one, you know, that's so important. But the second piece to your point about how do you get your team organized is really, again, to help them understand that they are going to play a key role and to listen to them in terms of what needs to come next. And then to get very focused on what are the deliverables that are going to make people feel successful. You know, I think that everyone in your team wants to feel they're contributing. This whole idea that people just come to work to come to work, it's not something I've experienced. People want to be successful. And so being able to define that, but still let the team figure out how to get there, I found those are the two kind of things that, approaches, I guess, if you will, that I've always used. To try to really drive ahead.
1: Government today is balancing so many issues with cybersecurity, AI, workforce shortages, modernization without budgets, all at the same time. How has leadership changed since you became a CIO? Do you think it's more complex? And in talking about the initiatives of being able to balance those things, what do you see?
10: Absolutely, Aileen. I think it's become much more complex. You know, when I first started at Michigan, it really was much more about the infrastructure, right? And many CIOs, unfortunately, are actually on a rate basis. So they were getting judged very much on, were the servers running? You know, was something broken? Do people get email? And so on. And over time, even though the technology was running government at that time, particularly state government, but actually also at DOD, it wasn't something that people thought about. It's like, well, yeah, the technology, but, you know, it's the backroom stuff. Today, I think that there is a much greater recognition amongst business leaders in government, whether you're in state government or the federal government or DOD, that it's the technology that drives the innovation, or that's a big part of the innovation that's going to move forward. The difficult thing, though, that I think still remains is, how does the CIO establish themselves in that space, right? So cybersecurity has been, just like running data centers, the name of the game, right? We're getting better at recognizing that we can't move ahead without modernization, but we haven't quite figured out what's the role of the CIO versus the business as we're changing with the engine of artificial intelligence. So yes, I think it's changed, which I'm really happy about. I think the CIOs, for the most part, are getting more recognition, but I think that there's still significant change that has to happen as the CIO really cements their role.
1: A follow-up to your question about AI and the speed of transformation now is almost not predictable. I think Sam Altman was quoted the other day saying it's the singularity of what is happening in the era today. It's not predictable how fast. It's actually technology is getting ahead of some of the humans involved. So how do you see that from a leadership? How do you tether that?
10: Well, I think, first of all, Eileen, everyone's struggling with that in government. There's a lot of challenge. You know, governments have put out their policies, their practices, their procedures, but now they're in this really tricky world of, okay, I'm doing a lot of pilots. I'm doing a lot of maybe smaller projects, but there's a lot about the governance piece that we still don't know. And so while it's transformational, Eileen, I still think that it's going to move in measured steps, because no one wants to be in the press about an eligibility that was wrong, fraud, waste, and abuse judgments that are wrong, you know, policing where they're using artificial intelligence. So while I totally agree that it is driving change in a way that we've not seen before, I also see that governments are getting a little more measured, and they're now thinking into the operational aspects of AI, not as just necessarily a shiny toy.
1: You've worked with governors, cabinet secretaries, military leaders, legislators. The gamut of leaders across government and industry. What have you seen as being a predominantly trait for good leadership across the board?
10: Well, several things, I think. One is that I've learned that leadership style, I'm a great student of leadership styles and communication styles. And the things that I've learned are that there's not a template for leaders, in the sense that they're different. Some of them lead more quietly, some of them lead overtly. And so what I think is one thing is that they are very authentic to themselves. They have a particular style, which is kind of who they are as a person. If they're an introvert, if they're an extrovert, you know, kind of how they address people. So that's the one thing I think that's important, is that if leaders try to be a different style, if you will, than what they're intrinsically used to, it doesn't come across. The second thing is that they're very straightforward with people. So they don't necessarily embellish or kind of talk things up in a way that folks can tell that it's not authentic. They'll tell you when things are going well. They'll tell you when things aren't going well. So that's the second thing. The third thing is that leaders that have inspired me are leaders that have had my back. I know that's a kind of a trite phrase, but they've been leaders that I knew that I could go out and try something. And if it didn't work, as long as I had communicated and, you know, I had worked with folks. And the second thing is, you know, it isn't even just when you're experimenting. It's just things can go wrong. And knowing that you have someone who's willing to support you, even though they may be giving you, you know, direction on here's some things that went wrong, I think gives you that confidence. And so that's what I've always tried to do with my teams, is to say, you know, let's go out. We might try things, but recognize that if something goes wrong, it's not on them, it's on me. You know, I'm the one that gave them the encouragement, that made the decision to move in that direction. And that, I think, is something that is really important, that ownership always sits with me, regardless of how I lead the team or what we do, that I think has helped. I think it gives people that confidence to go out and try some things knowing that, you know, I'm going to be supporting them.
1: You know, many technology initiatives don't fail because of technology, but because of people. Right. And I can't, agree with you more about that, kind of that safety of that creativity zone, you know, having that. What have you learned about helping people embrace transformation like that? You know, you talked about giving them that feeling, but what have you, is there an approach that you use to help them embrace that?
10: There is, Aileen, that works sometimes and other times maybe not so much. But we were going through some major changes when I got to the state of Michigan. And I did this again at state of California. DOD is a little bit different animal in terms of bringing people together. But we had, as all technology organizations, we were making a major change to commonize on some technologies. Now, you might not think that's transformational, but for tech people, who they own their technology, they love their technology. And we were making some changes in terms of the way we were going to organize the technology, the way we were going to run it. And, of course, all your tech leaders have different, you know, I love this box, I love that box, I love this software. And so I brought them together and I said, okay, you guys have 60 days to talk to each other and come up with what is the one approach that we are going to use going forward. Now, it took more than 60 days, right? But it made them kind of come together, have to talk to each other. You always get some outliers who aren't ever going to accept the changes. But the group that it brought together, actually what was so fun for me is that I've gone back and talked to my Michigan team several times, and she's now gone from being a technician to being a supervisor to being a manager. And, you know, and maybe what I did, you know, isn't all of it, clearly. I mean, she had to do a lot of that. But because of that, she had to learn how to deal with all these different opinions, different approaches, and then think about how she was going to move the state forward. And to do that, she had to move her peers and then ultimately, you know, her team forward. So the moral of that is that you have to get people together to talk about their concerns about transformation. You can't push on them. You have to hear what their concerns are, understand what concerns you can mitigate, and then know that you're going to have some where, unfortunately, you're just going to have to push the issue.
1: I'm talking with Terry Takei. After the break, we'll talk about mentoring the next generation of leaders and why investing may be the most important responsibility any executive can have. I'm Aileen Black.
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1: Welcome back to Leaders in Legend. I'm Aileen Black, and today my guest is Terry Dakai. Terry, one thing I've heard consistently throughout your career is that you are deeply committed to mentoring others. I've seen you do all kinds of things that has to do with mentoring. Why has developing future leaders been such an important part of your own leadership philosophy?
10: Well, Aileen, I think the first reason is that when I started, I really had no idea what the future was going to be. And I think if I had had a little bit more of a perspective, I might have not made as many mistakes, and I might have been able to sort of move through several changes that in a little bit less stressful way. And so being able to give others my perspectives, it doesn't mean that it's going to work for them or not work for them, but giving them those perspectives, I think, has been an important part. The second thing is I like to give future leaders confidence in themselves. I think that's one of the hardest things about leadership. And when I talk to folks, when I mentor them, very often they're more concerned about their ability to do something than I am. You know, you see that they have the drive, they have the intellect, they have the interest. So that's a second piece, is to try to really give them that confidence. You know, the other thing about mentoring, Aileen, is people ask the most interesting questions of you. They ask you to think about, well, why did you do this? How did you do this? And it's such a learning experience to have to go back and say, why did I do that? So I get something back, Aileen, from talking to people. And it's so fascinating to hear their journey and then to be able to see how that, you know, may or may not fit with my journey. And you just learn a lot about yourself.
1: Yeah, I met you back when you became a CIO of Michigan, actually. You were often the first woman in some of the highest technology leadership roles in government. And looking back, have you seen opportunities for women evolve over the course of your career? And what advice would you have for organizations to continue to build that diversity in their organizations? I know that it isn't necessarily popular to talk about that right now, but you know, the most successful organizations, whether it be Wall Street numbers or, you know, or just sales numbers, are usually very diverse organizations. So what is your observation on that?
10: Well, I do believe opportunities have changed significantly, Aileen. Now, I've been doing this a long time, so I remember at one point I was looking to take a leave of absence for a short period of time, and the person in HR said, well, I can't do that for you, because if I do that for you, I'm going to have to do it for every woman that's in the organization. I mean, there was kind of that mentality way back then. And I think fortunately for all of us, that's all gone. Now, we're still in a situation where sometimes women see themselves as the only woman in the room. But I think that's changing as well. So, for instance, when I went to Michigan, one of the reasons I went was because I had never worked for a woman before. I mean, in my entire time at Ford Motor Company. And I not only worked for a woman governor, but I also worked in a cabinet that was I think, 50% women. So things are evolving and things are changing. I mean, things are changing back at Ford Motor Company when I look at some of my former colleagues. So I do think that the opportunities are changing and that women have that opportunity certainly to get in at the entry level and to be able to prove themselves. The piece that I think is still a challenge, and you've heard this many times, is when women are moving from sort of that operational, the using their technical skills into management roles. That's a tough transition to make. It's a different credibility, if you will, to build. And it's just something that, unfortunately, you know, hasn't evolved as fast as I would like to see it. Now, in terms of advice for organizations, one of the things I think that is so important, and I actually heard this from the Secretary of State when I was in Michigan, is that women have a different cadence sometimes in terms of the way that their careers have gone, right? I followed kind of a more traditional approach, but, you know, women have family obligations. You know, they may want to take, a period of time where they focus on that, come back into the workforce. And I think organizations need to understand that cadence and understand that women coming back into the workforce or women taking a period of time where they might work part-time are still as valuable, if not more valuable, in moving forward. And I think that's one of the areas that, you know, the companies that I see that kind of recognize that ebb and flow, keep women, they're nurturing women, they're taking women to that next level. And I think that helps to build stronger, more diverse teams.
1: Let's take a step back on your comment about change. You've mentored countless technology executives throughout your career. When you're looking at today's the next generation's leader, especially in public sector, what qualities do you think they need today to handle all this? I mean, it sounds like a lot of static in the air, right?
10: Well, first of all, I tell you, this next generation is just so much more knowledgeable than I ever was. I mean, they, you know, many of them have a great understanding of business. They're more mature from the standpoint of their communication skills. They understand, in some cases, kind of how to project. That's what many of the the university programs today, or just mentoring, and what some of the high school college program or high school programs and, you know, some of those programs sort of are better able to teach individuals how to get into the workforce. Right. So let me just say, first of all, that I just really appreciate that. And I really think that that's a big step up. But the qualities I think that give me the most optimism is, first of all, because I'm a tech person at heart, the interaction that they have, and what I tell people, young people, is you're a technology person. I don't really care what area of the business you choose. I remember a time where I actually mentored some middle school girls as part of a program that Microsoft has. And I was trying to explain to them that if you're a doctor, you're into technology. You know, if you're a vet, you're into technology. So the thing that I think is just really going to be important, back to your question on AI, is that, you know, the young people coming in today, this next generation, have that appreciation. They're not afraid of it. They're willing to step into it. And I think that's going to make a big difference in terms of making that next quantum step, if you will. Quantum's a bad word. But, you know, that next step function, if you will, into driving change in organizations.
1: 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I'm Aileen Black on Leaders and Legend.
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1: Welcome back to Leaders in Legend. I'm Aileen Black, and today we're joined by Terry Takei. Terry, looking back, what leadership challenges taught you most about yourself, or was there any defining moment or experience that really just it really impacted what kind of leader you are today?
10: Well, I don't know that it was one, Aileen, but learning to deal with my mistakes and learning to learn from them and forgive myself for them and keep moving forward, I think was probably the most defining thing. I'm a bit of a perfectionist, and so I want everything to be right every time. And I think the second thing is that you're worried that if things aren't right, it's going to impact or reflect on you as a leader, as an individual. And so that series of making mistakes, you know, going to leadership and saying, hey, I tried this, it didn't work. I'm behind on this deadline. I'm not going to make where I'm going, where I need to be. It sort of was the backdrop for many of the things I've talked about today. And it, again, taught me a lot about myself and also helped me learn how to be more resilient.
1: So what leadership lesson or what maybe both or mentor gave you the biggest impact from a learning perspective, like you just said?
10: I think what I learned very early on is I never had one mentor that impacted me. It was really the series of mentors, and some of them were individuals that I work for. Some of them were individuals that work for me that said, why do I have to do this? You know, and I had to step back and say, yeah, why am I asking that of a team? And so it's the folks that you work for. It's the folks that are your peers who will give you input. It's the folks that work for you. So I think that that kind of taught me that I don't need one mentor, or you're never going to have one mentor. The second thing is that it taught me to listen differently to people. So it was really interesting, a little story. I worked for an individual. I came into a job, and I had left the job as a supervisor. I came in as a director, came back, and I was a little worried that people in the organization would say, well, you know, she left as this, and now she's this. And my boss said to me, so I kind of came in slowly, listening. My boss said to me, why aren't you saying anything? People are waiting for you to say something. They want to know what your direction is. They want to know where you want to go. And I learned from that that I don't need to, you know, necessarily step too lightly. And there's a way to come in, establish your position without sounding aggressive or overly assertive or autocratic. And I've always remembered that message when you go into another room, perhaps with folks that you haven't worked with before, you've worked with in a different way. That's always stuck with me as kind of the way to go into that setting and how to present myself.
1: I love your comment about needing multiple mentors from different. I have told people who I've mentored that you almost need to create a board. But how do you identify or define what a mentor is? And I love that 360 view of where you could get those mentors. How can that you know, next generation leaders start to develop that? Because it's not like all of a sudden you sign up for mentor.com and you get,
10: absolutely,
1: you know, a list of mentors.
10: Absolutely. Well, first of all, my most hated word in the world is networking, right? What is networking, right? You sort of envision it as I got to walk into a room with a drink in one hand and, you know, wander around and talk to people. That hasn't been my experience at all. If we look at how did I get my job in Michigan, it was because a colleague knew about it, recommended me. How did I get the job in California? Some individuals that I had worked with recommended me. And of all the crazy things in the world, how did I get to the federal government? Well, it was two individuals that had been in state government who had gone to federal government. And, you know, I didn't think of myself as networking with them, but we were peers. We had worked together. So that's why I think that it's so important, especially for folks that are a little bit introverted. I'm a little bit introverted. Not to try to feel like you got to push yourself out there and meet strangers. And, you know, the strangers are going to be the ones that are going to be the most value to you. It's a combination. And you never know where your current network is going to end up, what jobs are going to be in, what positions they're going to be in. So keeping up your contacts with all of those people, you know, checking in periodically, even as people change jobs or change companies, that has been my connection point to actually make many of these changes.
1: Finally, when you look back on your remarkable career, 20 years from now, what do you hope people remember most not about the technology, but maybe about Terry and how you led.
10: Well, I always used to say, Lane, that who's the individual that people remember at the end of their careers? It's their direct supervisor. It's who worked with them on an ongoing basis. And if, in fact, I can get to the point and be remembered as someone who helped in a particular situation, or I had an individual say to me the other day, I don't know if you remember, but I remember when he was a salesperson in a company. I took the time, I had coffee with him, we talked about, you know, how he might look at approaching the state and local market. I've had another person who said, you may not remember me, but I worked in your organization. I really appreciated that you did this and this. That's what this is all about. It's not, yes, in fact, you're proud. I accomplished this. I accomplished this. But it's when people come to me and say, I remember you. You did this. I remember that you said this. That's what is really what warms my heart. And it just really makes me proud. But even more than proud, makes me happy that I took the journey that I took.
1: My guest today has been Terry Takai. You've been listening to Leaders and Legend on Federal News Network. Terry, I got to tell you, I certainly remember you throughout your career, throughout the government and private sector. 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
10: Thank you, Aileen, and thank you for inviting me, because it's just been a great and fun conversation.
1: I'm Aileen Black. Thank you for listening.
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10: This Sunday, Bottom Line. With just 30 days until the midterms, a new NBC News Telemundo poll reveals President Trump's approval rating plunging among Latino voters. Steve Kornacki breaks down the numbers. And I'll talk to Republican Senator John Kennedy of Louisiana. Plus, future fight. former Obama White House Chief of Staff Rahm Emanuel as he eyes a 2028 presidential run on his vision for the future of the Democratic Party.
3: Prove to America you know how to fight for America, not just fight Donald Trump.
10: And Trump states, with voters souring on the economy and feeling the squeeze from higher prices, President Trump hits the campaign trail.
11: Just get out and vote. If you do that, we're going to win, and we're going to win big, and we're going to shove it up their ass, okay?
10: Joining me for insight and analysis are Telemundo news anchor Julio Vaquero, Jonathan Martin of Politico, Ashley Etienne, former communications director for Vice President Kamala Harris, and Republican strategist Matt Gorman. Welcome to Sunday. It's Meet the Press.
12: From NBC News in Washington, the longest-running show in television history, this is Meet the Press with Kristen Welker.
10: Good Sunday morning. With just 1 month until Election Day, President Trump is hitting the campaign trail with control of Congress on the line. And Republicans are facing growing economic headwinds, rising prices, and a new jobs report that fell short of expectations. The economy is the number one issue for voters, including Latino voters, who were critical to President Trump's 2024 victory. But now, 2 years later, new numbers show a dramatic shift, one that could reshape the fight for Congress. NBC News chief data analyst Steve Kornacki is joining us this morning from the big board. Steve, wow, a lot of big findings in this poll.
13: Yeah, Kristen, very important with these midterms looming. And just put this in perspective. Donald Trump got back to the White House in 2024 in big part because of look at the gains he made with Hispanic voters. In 2016, he got blown out with them. 2020, lost by 25. He nearly battled Kamala Harris to a draw with Latinos in 2024. One of the best ever showings for a Republican with that group. We're talking about a group of voters. It's more than 10% of the electorate, but think of key congressional districts in Florida, in Texas. There's a whole bunch of places where Republicans are defending seats with very large Hispanic populations. So what do Hispanic voters make of the president overall? Look at this approval rating from our poll with Latino voters. Just barely 1 in 4 approve of the job. Nearly 70% disapprove of the president. What's driving it? Here it is on the issues. His approval. Approval, disapproval. Look at those scores in particular up here, Kristen.
10: Just so striking. Underwater on the cost of living, the economy, the issues that are driving voters in this midterm cycle.
13: Nearly 50 points underwater on cost of living. And you ask Latinos in